0: Thank you. This is an article by Aaron Murphy. In a stunning upset that would have seemed highly unlikely a year ago, Zach Lane will be the Republican candidate for Iowa governor after a narrow victory in Tuesday's primary elections. Lane, a business owner from Belle Plaine, who moved back to Iowa just more than 2 years ago, narrowly defeated Iowa 4th District Congressman Randy Feenstra of Hull. Lane narrowly surpassed the 35% share. Lane narrowly surpassed the 35% share of the vote required by state law to avoid sending the election to a nominating convention. Lane will face Rob Sand, a Democrat and the Iowa State Auditor, in this fall's general election. Feenstra conceded to Lane and gave his concession remarks just before 11 p.m. Central Time Tuesday. At that time, Lane had a roughly 1,800-vote lead over Feenstra at 37.8% to 37%, according to multiple news organizations. At an election watch party in his hometown of Hull, Feenstra told supporters he is all in to help Lane defeat Sand. "We got to carry this torch. We got to keep this state red. We got to make sure we beat Rob Sand. I'm all in to help him Lane out," Feenstra told supporters after he led them in prayer. "The outcome wasn't what we probably wanted, but for me, and I think for everybody in this room, God's got some awesome plans." Lane and Feenstra were among five candidates seeking the Republican nomination in Iowa's open seat gubernatorial election. The other Republican gubernatorial primary candidates were former state agency director Adam Steen of Runnels, Pastor Brad Sherman of Williamsburg, and state legislator Eddie Andrews of Johnston. Republican Governor Kim Reynolds, who has held the office since 2017, is not seeking re-election. The 57-year-old Feenstra fell short in the race, despite receiving an endorsement from President Donald Trump last Friday. Trump's support came just 4 days before Election Day, after more than 15,000 early votes had already been cast. Feenstra was generally seen as the favorite to secure the party's nomination by virtue of his familiarity in the party, having served for 3 terms as a congressman representing the most conservative areas of the state. The congressman was consistently at or near the top in fundraising tallies and scored many high-profile endorsements, including former Governor Terry Branstad, U.S. Senator Joni Ernst, Iowa Secretary of Agriculture Mike Naig, and Lieutenant Governor Chris Kornheuer. Reynolds avoided making a public endorsement, but the presumed frontrunner took heat from the other candidates about missing debates and public forums throughout the campaign. He was also criticized for saying private schools accepting state funds should make sure they take every child, and was accused of being a Republican in name only. Lane brought to the campaign a unique perspective on some issues, including water quality, cancer, and public health, as well as strong fundraising. He was the campaign's best fundraiser in the first 4.5 months of this year, according to federal campaign finance reports. And he was endorsed by the Make America Healthy Again organization that is aligned with U.S. Health and Human Services Director Robert F. Kennedy Jr.'s views on public health. During the final days before Tuesday's primary, negative campaign ads ran against both Feenstra and Lane, underscoring a growing belief that the race between the two was close. Among prominent national elections forecasters, Iowa's gubernatorial election is seen as a toss-up by the Cook Political Report and Sabato's Crystal Ball, which announced its ratings changed from leans Republican to toss-up on social media after Iowa's polls closed Tuesday night. Inside Elections still rates Iowa's gubernatorial election as leans Republican. There has been scant independent public polling on the campaign. Iowa Republicans have held the governor's office since 2011 and 46 out of the last 58 years and have not lost a gubernatorial election in 20 years. Jackie.
1: Thank you, Greg. We have this article from Tom Barton and Vanessa Miller. State Representative Josh Turek of Council Bluffs won the Democratic nomination for Iowa's open U.S. Senate seat Tuesday, defeating State Senator Zach Walls of Coralville in one of the state's most closely watched primary contests. CNN and other outlets called the race for Turek. The Democratic primary pitted two state lawmakers offering competing visions for how Democrats can return to statewide competitiveness in Iowa. Turek centered his campaign on economic populism, working class messaging, and his ability to win crossover support in Republican-leaning areas, while Walls cast himself as an anti-establishment progressive, willing to challenge both Republicans and Democratic Party leadership. Quote, "This is a once in a generation chance that we've got here in Iowa to have someone in the U.S. Senate that's fighting for the people," end quote, Turek told reporters Tuesday morning after casting his ballot in Council Bluffs. Turek said he believed voters were responding to concerns about affordability, health care, and economic insecurity. Quote, "I know a lot of Iowans are hurting all across the state," Turek said. "People are struggling just to be able to put gas in the tank, food on the table, a roof above their head," end quote. In the Republican primary, U.S. Representative Ashley Hinson of Marion easily defeated former state senator Jim Carlin, securing the GOP nomination and setting up a November showdown with Turek. In a statement Tuesday night, Hinson credited voters across the state for her primary victory and pledged to continue focusing on affordability and government reform. Turek, in a statement after securing the Democratic nomination, thanked supporters and framed the general election as a race over who would fight for working Iowans. Turek's campaign emphasized his biography as the son of a Vietnam veteran affected by Agent Orange, his experience growing up in a working-class family, and his ability to win legislative races in a Council Bluffs district repeatedly carried by President Donald Trump. The victory caps a month-long campaign in which Turek, a four-time Paralympian and two-time gold medalist in wheelchair basketball, argued Democrats must compete in every corner of Iowa and reconnect with working-class voters. Walls, meanwhile, built his campaign around a message of, quote, "putting Iowans over insiders," end quote, criticizing millions of dollars in outside spending supporting Turek and arguing Democrats needed a nominee willing to take on powerful interests in both parties. In accepting defeat Tuesday, Walls promptly pivoted from opponent to proponent of Turek, turning his attacks on Hinson. Walls criticized her support of President Donald Trump and his tariffs and cuts to Social Security and Medicaid. Hinson said if elected, she would continue efforts to lower costs for Iowa families, challenge pharmaceutical and health insurance companies, and push for a ban on stock trading and participation in prediction markets by members of Congress and their spouses. Hinson also emphasized her bipartisan record in Congress and said she would bring the same approach to the Senate if elected in November. Quote, "Voters sent me to Washington to share their stories and be their voice in the fight to make life more affordable, safer, and easier for their families," Hinson said. "I'll work with anyone from any party to get things done for Iowa," end quote. Speaking with reporters Tuesday morning after voting in Marion, Hinson said she was unconcerned about facing either Democratic candidate in the general election. Hinson specifically criticized Turek's legislative record, accusing him of supporting illegal immigrants over Americans, backing higher taxes, and promoting what she described as radical gender ideology. Making her closing appeal to voters, Hinson emphasized her personal connection to the challenges facing Iowa families. Quote, "Well, I'm a common-sense, minivan-driving mom," Hinson said. "I think Iowans, at the end of the day, just want someone who's going to be able to relate to their issues," end quote. The Congresswoman pointed to her experiences raising two teenage sons and dealing with child care and household expenses while campaigning across all 99 Iowa counties. Hinson entered Election Day with significant advantages, including endorsements from Trump and top Senate and state Republicans. On Monday night, Trump renewed his endorsement on Truth Social, calling Hinson a winner, in all caps, and urging Republicans to support her. He praised her work on taxes, border security, agriculture, and manufacturing, saying she, quote, will be an outstanding senator, end quote. The race to replace retiring Republican Senator Joni Ernst is expected to be among the most closely watched Senate contests in the country, with National Democrats targeting the seat as they seek to regain control of the Senate and Republicans determined to hold it. Tuesday's results now set the stage for a 5-month general election campaign between Hinson and Turek that is expected to draw millions of dollars in outside spending and national attention heading into November. The result drew swift reaction from national and state political groups, signaling the intensity expected in the general election campaign. Senate Majority PAC and Vote Vets praised Turek's win, with Vote Vets noting it spent $9.7 million ahead of the primary to support him through television, digital, and direct mail advertising. Republicans, meanwhile, sought to tie Turek to National Democrats. RNC Chairman Joe Gruters called Turek a radical leftist and weak candidate, while Hinson's campaign said Senate Minority Leader Chuck Schumer, quote, is on the ballot in Iowa. He goes by the name of Josh Turek, end quote. Iowa GOP Chairman Jeff Kaufman congratulated Hinson, saying she has built a record of delivering results for Iowa families, farmers, workers, and small businesses. Iowa Democratic Party Chair Rita Hart criticized Hinson's record in Congress, saying Hinson has worked for herself, not Iowans, and arguing voters would hold her accountable in November. Greg?
0: Thank you, Jackie. This is Quad City Times staff. Iowa voters cast ballots to select their party's nominees for the general election in the 2026 primary on Tuesday. Statewide, Republicans voted for their gubernatorial nominee, and Democrats and Republicans saw contested races for the U.S. Senate. Locally, several state legislature races were contested, as were the primaries for the 1st Congressional District. Here are unofficial results for the Quad Cities area races in Tuesday's primary, as reported by the Iowa Secretary of State's website. Only races where at least one of the parties has a contested primary are listed, and legislative races are limited to those in the Quad Cities area. Election. Governor. Democratic candidate Rob Sand led with 189,943 votes uncontested in the primary. Republican in the primary for governor in Iowa. Eddie Andrews, 7,678 votes. Randy Feenstra, 78,781 votes. Zach Lane, 80,532 votes. Brad Sherman, 14,981 votes. Adam Steen, 30,990 votes. State Auditor, Democratic. Taylor Wettick, 176,189 votes. Republican, Chris Cornoyer, 99,840 votes. Abigail Mass, 84,494 votes. In the U.S. Senate, Democratic, Josh Turek, 120,203 votes. Zach Walls, 71,807 votes. Again, that's Democratic for U.S. Senate. Republican primary, Ashley Hinson, 152,614 votes. Jim Carlin, 53,206 votes. 1st Congressional District, Democratic. And again, this is the House of Representatives. Christina Bohannon, 42,843 votes. Travis Terrell, 9,754 votes. And the Republican, we have Marionette Miller Meeks, 35,165 votes. David Pouch, 13,949 votes. So that's 1st Congressional District in Iowa. Now, state representative for the Iowa legislature, District 96, Democratic, Nick Salazar, 880 votes. Nichelle Servadio Elias, 510 votes. Republican, Mark Cisneros, 1,171 votes. And Matt Connard, 584 votes. Now for State Representative, Iowa Legislature, District 97. Democratic primary candidate, Ken Croken, 914 votes. Adam Peters, 1,554 votes. Republicans, no Republicans filed. State Representative, Iowa Legislature, District 98. Democratic, Andrew Fitzgerald, 750. Ruth Ann Gallagher, 666. Republican, Nathan Ramker, 880. Scott County Supervisors. Three seats were up for election, so voters could select up to three candidates if they were voting in the Republican primary. Only one Democrat ran, and the Democratic was Kevin Randall, 9,746. For the Republican, Gene Dixon, 5,055. John Maxwell, 6,099. Luana Stoltenberg, 5,804. Jennifer McAndrew Lane, 3,682. Jackie?
1: Thank you. We have this article from Tom Lowy, Muscatine Gathers to Mourn Lives Lost. Lisa McFarland, Ryle McFarland, Mark McFarland, Ryan McFarland, Dakota Whitlow, Austin Harris. The names were spoken to the public for the first time Tuesday in front of Muscatine Community Stadium's bleachers, packed with men, women, and children clinging to each other for support after the violence Monday that claimed those six lives. The Muscatine Police Department and the Muscatine School District held the vigil one day after investigators believe 52-year-old Ryan Willis McFarland killed six family members before taking his own life. The Muscatine Police Department received a report of shootings at 12:12 in the afternoon Monday and were dispatched to the 200 block of Park Avenue in Muscatine. In the home, they found four victims who suffered gunshot wounds and were pronounced deceased at the scene. It is believed Lisa McFarland, age 51, Ryle McFarland, age 20, Mark McFarland, age 16, and Ryan McFarland, age 13, were in the home. The Muscatine police said McFarland left the Park Avenue residence prior to their arrival. They later located McFarland on the riverfront trail near the pedestrian bridge, and while officers attempted to speak with him, McFarland shot himself and was pronounced dead at the scene, according to police. Neighbors said to the Quad City Times they could hear shouting and a gunshot from nearby. During the investigation, officers found information that indicated there might be additional victims. They found a man dead from an apparent gunshot wound in a residence in the 1500 block of Mill Street, and another man dead from an apparent gunshot wound in a business in the 800 block of Grandview Avenue. Police said those men were Whitlow, age 32, and Harris, age 29. The police also said they believe a domestic dispute led to the shootings. Community members on Tuesday morning were in shock following the tragic event. The vigil was led by a number of speakers, including Muscatine Community School Superintendent Clint Christopher and Muscatine Police Chief Tony Kies. Audrey Perdue took the podium and talked about the loss of her fiancé, Dakota Whitlow. She told the crowd, "My heart is broken because they would never get to share their lives together." She said her heart was breaking because each of the lives lost held such incredible potential. Perdue thanked law enforcement officers and first responders. She then advocated for people experiencing domestic violence or behavioral health issues to seek help and named local resources available in Muscatine. Jonathan McFarland lost his mother, sister, and four brothers in Monday's violence. He was the only person who spoke the name of his father, Ryan Willis McFarland. Quote, "It is hard to think this is even real," McFarland told the crowd. He went on to say he still loved his father. Members of the audience openly wept throughout the vigil. Christopher was the first official to speak during the vigil and told the crowd, quote, "We come together not for answers, but for each other," end quote. He said he spent some time thinking about the words of Mr. Rogers, the minister, educator, and television personality who led the Mr. Rogers Neighborhood children's show on PBS for 5 decades. Quote, "He always reminded people to look for the helpers," Christopher said. He went on to say he has seen many people in the community helping each other in the aftermath of the tragedy. Kies told the crowd that the city is not defined by Monday's tragedy and said the community will stand together to get through the coming days. Craig.
0: Thank you, Jackie. This is by Sarah Watson. Davenport council members issued a formal response to two open meetings lawsuits this week defending the city's presentations and calling the lawsuits frivolous and meant to intimidate and harass the council. Former council member and 2025 mayor candidate Judith Lee filed 2 lawsuits against 8 of the 10 current city council members, alleging they violated Iowa open meetings law when city staff gave presentations during a city administrator update portion of the meeting that were not detailed more specifically on the agenda or reflected in the minutes. The city filed a response to the lawsuits Monday in court. The city said in a news release, "Its position is that the meeting agenda is fully compliant with Iowa law. During the March 25th meeting, the city's deputy city clerk gave a presentation on changes to an administrative policy on open records requests, and the chief financial officer, During the March 25th meeting, the city's deputy city clerk gave a presentation on the changes to an administrative policy on open records requests, and the chief financial officer gave a monthly budget analysis. Both presentations were information only, the city said. No policy decisions or votes were taken or set to be taken based on the presentation, the city said. The city stated Iowa courts have long held that a public meeting agenda does not have to itemize every presentation or discussion in advance. The March 25th agenda, the city stated, was posted more than 24 hours in advance with a 338-page packet, and the meeting was live-streamed, recorded, and posted online. The city's response also lists specific dates during Lee's time on the city council, where she engaged in the practice she is now challenging. For example, on September 15, 2021, the city's filing states Lee asked the then-mayor to provide information on the crime task force. On February 22, 2023, Lee gave a presentation on violations issued by the Iowa Department of Natural Resources and provided copies. And on November 15, 2023, Lee gave a presentation on the Waste Commission of Scott County staff changes and asked the deputy city clerk to put an exhibit on the screen. And none of those instances, the city stated, were the presentations on the agenda. The city also noted in its filing that Lee named only 8 of the 10 council members in the suit, although all were present during the March 25th meeting. The city states it believes Lee filed the lawsuit with the intent to harass those 8 council members that have not agreed with her. Each one of us ran on transparency, and these presentations are meant to provide information publicly as a critical step towards transparency, said Jasmine Newton, an alderwoman at large. It is unfortunate that Ms. Lee has decided to personally sue the 8 of us that do not agree with her. In its filing, the city requested Lee be sanctioned for filing a blatantly frivolous suit against defendants that is done with the intent to harass and intimidate the defendants. Davenport supports a citizen's right to bring grievances to the court, it said in the news release. It respects the legal process and the court's role in the reviewing the public record and the applicable law. The city is confident it meets and exceeds the requirements of open meetings law. Jackie.
1: I think we've got time for this short article here, that residents consider future of the bridge, this article by Gretchen Teske. The Martin Luther King Jr. Community Center in Rock Island was packed with concerned citizens Tuesday night. The group West End Revitalization hosted a community discussion on the future of the Centennial Bridge corridor and its potential impacts on Rock Island's West End. This came one day ahead of the June 3rd deadline for public comment, as still accepting comments from the public on the Iowa DOT website. Talks about the future of the Stanley Talbot Memorial Centennial Bridge have been ongoing for months. The Illinois and Iowa Departments of Transportation have hosted three public discussions to present options for the bridge to locals. At the Wednesday, May 20th meeting, three alternatives were discussed. Option E2 would replace the bridge just west of the current structure. Option E7 would replace it with a bridge between 11th Street in Rock Island and Marquette Street in Davenport. Or the final option would do nothing and simply maintain the existing structure. The E2 option would come with a price tag of $237 million, while the E7 option would come in at $295 million. As previously reported, the

funding provided by the federal government and 10% each provided by Iowa and Illinois. The Rock Island residents at Tuesday's meeting were concerned about the $60 million price difference. Michael Kuhn, program development engineer for the Illinois DOT, said the 11th Street option would cost more because the bridge would be much longer and require more materials. It would also have to be built with enough clearance to allow for barges to pass through, which contributes to the higher costs. The cost estimates, he said, are just estimates, and as prices on just about everything go up, the prices for bridges will too. No matter which option the DOTs go with, the construction process will take about 4 years. With the E2 option, traffic would be reduced to one lane in each direction while construction continues. Under the E7 option, the bridge would remain open while the new bridge was being constructed, with local impacts felt. The timeline for beginning the project is tricky, Kuhn said, as the priority right now is the new span of the Interstate 80 bridge linking LeClaire to Rapid City. Multiple residents at the meeting were concerned about the potential traffic patterns into Rock Island should the bridge be moved to 11th Street. The DOTs have not yet provided renderings of what the bridges would look like, nor where the exits would be. And I think we'll conclude the article there, take a break, and we'll resume shortly. Thanks for listening, and we'll be back.

0: patients will attend. Admission is $10 for either Friday or Saturday and $15 for both days. The Quad Cities Pride Alliance will also host an after party beginning at 11 o'clock Saturday evening at the Circa 21 Speakeasy for $5 in advance or $10 at the door. The after party is limited to those 21 years or older. Tickets and further information can be found at this website, qcpridealliance.org. On a budget, Common Cord will host a free block party with Diplomats of Solid Sound and Funktastic Five from 5 till 10 o'clock in the evening on Friday, June 5th. The block party kicks off the summer's Live at 5 concert series. Bands will perform at the Skybridge Courtyard outside Common Cord, located at 129 North Main Street in Davenport. Family-friendly activities and games will be held nearby. Food trucks will be on site. After the bands finish their show at 8 o'clock in the evening, the Skybridge Courtyard will turn into a silent disco. Visitors should bring lawn chairs. Outside food is permitted. 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On a date. The Tangled Wood, located at 3636 Tanglewood Road in Bettendorf, will host its second Rescue Rocks Music Festival on Saturday, June 6. The event features a lineup of Quad Cities bands. Rude Punch will perform at 2:30 in the afternoon. For Those About to Yacht will perform at 5:15 in the evening. And at 10 of Soul will step on the stage at 8 o'clock. The venue will also have a silent auction, food and drink specials, and a chance to meet animals brought by the Humane Society of Scott County. The Tangled Wood first held the event last year, where visitors raised more than $20,000 for pet rescue. Proceeds benefit the Humane Society of Scott County. Admission is free. And regarding dine and drink, Poor Brothers Craft Tap Room, located at 1209 4th Avenue, Suite 2 in Moline, will host a celebration in honor of the 1986 film Ferris Bueller's Day Off from 3 to 8 o'clock p.m., Friday, June 5th. The day marks the 40th anniversary of the film's events when Ferris Bueller and his friends ditch school and embark on a journey through the streets of Chicago. Baseball will play on the television. The Tap Room encourages costumes. The Tap Room will post further updates on its Facebook page. And finally, with the family, the Aledo Rhubarb Festival returns this summer on Friday, June 5th and Saturday, June 6th for its 34th year. About 15,000 people attend the festival every June. Events take place in downtown Aledo. The two-day festival began in 1991 and offers rhubarb-themed food, crafts, a pie-eating contest, a bake sale, and a rhubarb cook-off. Quad Cities musicians, including Jordan Danielson and Levi Kraft, will perform on the bandshell stage. Provided seating is limited, attendees looking to stay a while should bring blankets or a lawn chair. Admission is free. For more information, go to this website, AledoRhubarbFest.com. And Greg, as a welcome back to reading for APRIS, please read Dear Eric.
1: Be my privilege, Jackie. Asking Eric. All right, Dear Eric. My sister divorced her husband over 3 years ago and had the man she had been having an affair with move into her married home roughly a year after her divorce. This man swears in front of my nephew. He made comments about hitting my sister if she did or said something he disliked. He constantly makes belittling or offensive comments. I'm deeply concerned about the negative impact my nephew's toxic and narcissistic mother has had on him. It's exasperating to talk to my sister, as it usually ends up in a screaming match when things don't go her way. My mother is worse, and anything I say, I'm either villainized or completely dismissed. My mother backs my sister 110%. And anyone who stands in her path will be demonized, including my father. Currently, my father wants to evict this man from the house. My father bought it for my sister and her then-husband, but it's still in my father's name. I'm worried where all of this will lead and the impact it will have on the family dynamic. More importantly, my nephew. I just need advice on how to proceed, as I feel like this toxic family dynamic is likely to implode at some point. Family peace. Dear family, if you fear your nephew is in danger, you need to contact Child Protective Services. I don't write this lightly, but if the threat of abuse is present, or if he is being mistreated in other ways, it's necessary to get support. Taking a step back, if your nephew is safe, but nevertheless in an environment with people who are making unhealthy life choices, his relationship with you will be really important, as he'll need external support and role models. Invest your energies there, rather than in trying to debate with your mother or inserting yourself into the conflict between your father and this man. There's a lot of tension here. There's a lot of unhappiness here. You can't change all of it, but you can be a steadying and positive presence for your nephew. Dear Eric, I am 64 years old, and I have a wonderful son and daughter-in-law. They have 4-month-old twin boys and my 2-year-old beautiful autistic grandson. I worked in management in the corporate world for many years. As my children married and moved into their own home, I provided them many things. Appliances, a car, help with the down payment. They have always been very appreciative. They have never asked me for anything. I have always offered. We have a beautiful relationship. I retired early so I could babysit my 2-year-old grandson. I started when he was 4 months old. I cut down my bills greatly so I could do this. I live in a tiny home on the kids' property, so we can have our separate lives. The problem is, watching their children is very taxing. I really have no life. They've adjusted to their schedule, so I only watch the children 7 hours a day instead of 12. But it's still too much. I have 5 years before these children go to school, and I feel so trapped. They cannot afford daycare, and even if they could, we don't want the children in daycare. They have no other relatives that can help. I've chosen to do this. I'm just not sure what to do to have some sort of life beyond my family. I'm so exhausted all the time. What should I do? Exhausted grandmother. Dear grandmother, you've sacrificed and given a lot. It sounds like you were happy to do so, but it's still important that it's said. It's also important to acknowledge that help happily given can sometimes still be burdensome. To that end, talk to your son and daughter-in-law about what's going on with you and enlist them in helping to come up with a plan that works for everyone. It's absolutely okay to say, I changed my life so that I could help. I still want to help, but it's not sustainable for me to keep helping in the way that I have been. And then talk to them about what an ideal situation would look like for you and ask to brainstorm together how that can be achieved. The solution may involve options that aren't their first choice, like a day or two in daycare per week, but are still healthy for the kids. That's okay. Right now it sounds like you don't have any choice, or at least that's the way you feel. This isn't sustainable long term. You don't have to hide the reality of their lives from them. You're a part of their lives, and it will empower them and you to tell them what's going on before it becomes a crisis that threatens the whole arrangement. Jackie?
0: And this will be an abridged reading of this article by Gretchen Teske. The story of how Patrick Finneran became a bagel maker is kind of a weird one, he said. The best ones usually are. Finneran has moved around a bit in his life, but has called Rock Island home for the last 25 years. On Saturday, June 13, it will be home to his business, too. Blue Collar Bagels will officially open for business at 6 in the morning next week at 1809 2nd Avenue in the former Daiquiri Factory space. Finneran has been a home baker since May of 2023, but before that he wasn't much of a baker at all. And skipping ahead, Finneran's bagel flavors rotate, but he's known to make everything from the classic plain, everything and Asiago bagels, to unique options like pizza, French toast, and chocolate chip. Spreads will also be available in classic flavors and unique ones like cinnamon maple, Oreo, and Paul's spread, a chocolate and peanut butter mix. Oh, my word. Breakfast sandwiches and lunch sandwiches and salads will be on the menu, too. Blue-collar bagels will be open from 6 in the morning until 2 in the afternoon, 7 days a week to start, and eventually move down to 6 days a week to give staff time to recuperate. And Gregory, we'll move on to sports.
1: Time for sports. This is by Josh Crawford. In high school postseason sports, regular season records can be deceptive. No one proved that more definitively than the Muscatine girls soccer team on Tuesday night. Entering the Class 3A Region 8 semifinal with a modest 6-10-1 record, the Muskies pulled off the ultimate postseason stunner, upsetting top-seeded Pleasant Valley 2-1 on the Spartans' home field. The shocking victory sends the ultimate underdogs onward to the regional final, turning the postseason bracket completely upside down. From the opening whistle, Muscatine embraced its role as the tournament's spoiler, leaning heavily into a resilient defensive game plan designed to weather a potent Pleasant Valley attack. "Our mindset was pretty simple," Muscatine coach Edgar Arceo said. "We were the underdogs. We had nothing to lose and everything to gain." The hosting Spartans looked poised to validate their top seed. Just 5 minutes into the match, PV junior forward Kai Raybro found the back of the net. Raybro utilized a slick move to maneuver completely around Muscatine senior goalkeeper Mallory Brune, burying a shot to give the Spartans a 1-0 advantage. Rather than folding under the early pressure, the Muskies answered with urgency. In the 10th minute, a perfectly placed Muscatine free kick created absolute chaos inside the Pleasant Valley box. Amid a giant scrum of players fighting for possession, Muscatine junior midfielder Kelsey Manicki managed to poke the ball through the crowd and into the net, leveling the score. We knew we were the underdogs in this game, Muscatine freshman forward Gianna Nitzel said. And we knew we had a lot of seniors this year, so we just felt like leaving it all on the field. With the match deadlocked, the battle shifted to the defensive third, where Brune turned in a legendary postseason performance. Pleasant Valley launched a relentless assault, nearly breaking the tie in the 21st minute before a near miss kept the Spartans at bay. 2 minutes later, Brune made an outstanding save off a dangerous corner kick delivered by Pleasant Valley senior midfielder Jonah Jepson. Brune was just getting started. Just after halftime, Jepson curled a brilliant free kick toward the net, only for Brune to deny her once again with another spectacular leaping stop. In total, Brune recorded 19 saves, consistently turning away premium scoring opportunities to keep the underdogs alive. "I don't think our record is an indication of the type of team we are," Arceo said. "We've been on the road a lot this year. We battled every game that we possibly could." Pleasant Valley keeper Andy Vanderschaff made an exceptional save of her own in the 54th minute to preserve the tie. Still, the relentless pressure from the Muskies' counterattack eventually found its mark late in the second half. The defining moment of the match arrived in the 73rd minute. Nitzel chased down a ball on the run, fighting off a Pleasant Valley defender who was draped directly over her hip. Assessing the positioning of the Spartan keeper, Nitzel executed a perfectly weighted chip shot that sailed cleanly over the goalie's head and into the back of the net, giving the Muscatine a late 2-1 lead. "Something big for me this year was confidence," Nitzel said of her late-game heroics. "So, just running past, I knew I just had a shot, so I took it. I didn't want to take too many touches. That's something I struggle with. So I knew I would take the shot and leave it all on the field." The Muskies managed to defend their narrow lead through the final frantic 7 minutes, sealing one of the biggest upsets in the state this season. Jackie.
0: Thank you. And we have a commentary from Tom Johnston, headlined, "The PGA Should Think Before Acting." Much ado about nothing, at least at this point. Late Tuesday afternoon, a report by USA Today, Golf Week contributor Adam Shupak surfaced, indicating that the PGA Tour has asked Deere and Company officials to relocate the John Deere Classic from the Quad Cities to an undetermined Chicago location. No sources were named in that report. JDC Tournament Director Andrew Lehman vehemently denied that any such conversations have taken place. Quote, "Nobody from the PGA Tour has talked to anyone from the tournament or John Deere," said Lehman, who admitted he was shocked when the USA Today Golf Week report was brought to his attention. On Wednesday morning, Lehman reported that Golf Week told him it was printing every traction to that information. "I reached out to Mara Downing, Vice President, Global Brand and Communications for Deere and Company, who is the liaison with the tour, and asked her if the tour had made such a request to move the JDC. A staffer replied in an email, quote, "We have not had any formal conversations with the PGA Tour regarding the future of the John Deere Classic, nor have they asked about our interest in relocating the event," end quote. Maybe that means the tournament is safe for now. Much speculation has revolved around the PGA Tour schedule moving forward with a new format and even how many events will be featured and where. New PGA Tour Chief Executive Officer Brian Rolopp has expressed interest in a new path for the tour, one that includes two levels of events catering to different levels of tour players. The tiered events are being targeted for major metropolitan cities, including Chicago, Denver, and Nashville, some possibly at the expense of current Korn Ferry Tour locales, according to the reports. From the outside, connecting the dots between the Quad Cities and Chicago seems to make sense. A three-hour move seems feasible until you start considering the logistics and expenses involved. Deere officials are proud to show off their community to golfers, guests, and clients. The JDC is a cookout at the Big Dig, not five-star restaurants in a major metropolitan area. Asking Deere officials to relocate the tournament from TPC Deere Run in Silvis to a Chicago location, though, is just begging for trouble for one of the tour's longest-running business partnerships. There is too much at stake between the two entities from a business perspective to mess around with a good thing just to get a tour stop in a nearby bigger city. Rolopp may have had a history lesson into what Deere and this community mean to each other, i.e., $200 million plus in charitable donations in the last 25 years, not to mention the $70 million plus economic impact to the region, and what Deere means to the tour with the business component of the agreement between the three entities. This small market tournament is a throwback, a laid-back, family-oriented stop on the tour, but it is also one that serves a niche spot on the annual pro golf grind that is appreciated by many pros, both young and old. If you have a formula that works, and it does work here in the Quad Cities, that needs to be understood and left alone. There is also part of the equation that includes the tour-owned Deere Run facility. Deere Run GM Todd Hedjick said he also had not been informed of any plans by the tour to move the JDC. But if the tournament goes away, what happens to the Par 71 facility? Does it also go away? It probably does, as revenue from the tournament goes a long way to supplementing the annual Deere Run budget. Without that and tour support, a TPC course doesn't survive in this market. With all of the schedule changes looming on the PGA Tour and the potential for those tiered events, of which the JDC would be among the Tier 2 tournaments and not attract a top-ranked player, there are plenty of putts still rolling as to what the tour will look like in years to come, even next year. Deer and the tournament have extended their contract through the year 2030, but if you have to wonder what happens to that if a move such as this is made or even officially requested, I can only offer this nugget. When the city of Chicago can get things figured out to keep the Bears in the Windy City, then maybe, just maybe, it can figure out a way to get the PGA Tour back there. In the meantime, the JDC should be left alone and where it belongs, as a Quad City community gem. Greg?
1: Thank you, Jackie. This is by Ethan Petrick out of Kansas City. The Iowa men's basketball team may have caught the eye of the five-star prospect in the 2027 recruiting class. During a recent episode of Field of 68 podcast, On the Trail with Sam Lance, Caden Daughtry discussed his college recruitment, including his interest from Iowa. When asked directly about his takeaways on the Hawkeyes, who offered him in July of last year, the six-foot guard said head coach Ben McCollum's relationship with Bennett Sturts and his history of developing guards stood out. It's cool seeing a guard stay with him, stay with a coach for 4 years, staying with a guy for 4 years, and just getting better, like progressively better every single year, to the point where he was getting debated as a lotter pick, Daughtry said. Not many Division II kids get that chance to be a lotter pick, so seeing how McCollum develops guards, seeing how he plays with those guards, and obviously he's a good winner. In February, McCollum explained how he intended to replace Sturts, who was projected to go 19th overall to the Toronto Raptors in this month's NBA draft and ESPN's latest mock draft. McCollum also discussed why he thinks guards should want to play for him at Iowa. It's a pretty good place to play point guard, McCollum said. It's probably a good opportunity for somebody. You can come in first year and be pretty effective. I think the hardest part is you are coached, like you are going to get coached, and you're going to get coached pretty hard as a point guard here. It's just the nature of the beast. Daughtry told Lance the relationship between himself and his prospective college head coach and the program system are the top attributes he's looking at when assessing the schools courting him.
0: One more minute.
1: What I am looking for is a good playing style. Get the ball in my hands, Daughtry said. I don't need the ball every possession, but I need a coach that trusts me with the ball and will let me orchestrate the offense. I need a good relationship with my coach. I don't want a professional type of relationship. I want to be cool with my coach from that season on, throughout my whole life. I want that relationship with my coach. Then, how they get people better and how they get people to the league. Jackie.
0: Oh, and with that, I think we will wrap up the reading of the Quad City Times. Thanks so much for listening. Remember, this broadcast will be rebroadcast at 7 o'clock this evening. Thanks again for listening, and stay tuned for the next reading. Thank you.
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And we're back reading from the Quad City Times today, Thursday, June 4th. And here we have About Town. Pride Month. The Quad Cities Pride Alliance will host its annual Pride Festival on Friday, June 5th, and Saturday, June 6th, in honor of Pride Month. 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

0: And welcome to the reading of the Dispatch Argus, being broadcast live at 9 o'clock on Thursday, June 4th. It is being recorded and will be rebroadcast at 8 this evening. 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And looking at the weather, a lot of rinse and repeat. Sunny with a high near 90 today, although I've heard a high of 85 or 86 also. Tonight, looking at a 50% chance of showers and thunderstorms, mainly after 1 a.m., a low around 67. Friday, showers and thunderstorms, mainly before 4 p.m., and a high near 86. Friday night, showers and thunderstorms likely, then showers and a possible thunderstorm after 1 a.m., a low around 66. Saturday, partly sunny with a high near 89. Saturday night, mostly cloudy with a low around 65. And Sunday, a 40% chance of showers and thunderstorms after...
1: Hello, this is episode number 5 of Mrs. Endicott's Splendid Adventure by Reese Bowen. Your reader is Chris Knapp. Episode 5. They set out. Women were busy hanging out laundry after the wet day, righting outside furniture and plants that had blown over during the storm. There was a line at the baker's. The owner of the other food shop was putting out baskets of apples and peppers. Before they could reach Monsieur Danton's place of business, they saw him walking towards them. His officious manner of walking echoed his dress and personality. "Ah, the very person I was coming to see," he said, beaming. "I have good news, madame. The owner," he said, "that I may escort you to see the villa. But he warns that you will not find it agreeable, and please be careful, as it could be dangerous." "Oh, we'll be very careful," Ellie said. "Thank you so much. When might be convenient for you?" "Why, now," he said. "This is why I was coming to find you. Let us take advantage of the fine weather. At this time of year, one never knows." "Thank you," Ellie replied. "It is most kind of you to give up your time to do this." "Not at all." He was now gracious and all smiles. "If you follow me, we have a steep way ahead of us." Behind the row of buildings along the waterfront ran a narrow lane. Bougainvillea spilled over an ancient wall that butted onto the cream-colored limestone cliff. In the middle of that wall, they came to a flight of steps going up the cliffside. Monsieur Danton turned back to them. "I hope you are in fine form, ladies," he said, and started upward. The steps were uneven, steep, and worn in places, making the going a challenge, but they were shaded with scrubby oaks and pine trees, and the rich, piney smell was around them. At the top they paused, all breathing heavily. Another flight of steps rose before them. "Is this the only way to the villa?" Ellie asked. "No, madame," he said. "There is a driveway leading up to the villa from outside the village. You can approach it in a motor car from there, and there is a garage and the formal entrance. But this is the quick way up." "Are you sure you can do this, Dora?" Ellie looked at her in concern. "Isn't it bad for your heart? Mavis could take you down." "Absolutely not. I'm as keen to see this villa as you are," Dora said. "Besides, it would give this old and failing heart a good workout." And before anyone could answer her, she started up the second flight of stone steps. They emerged onto a path that wound its way around the cliff until it was lost among the pines. As they went to follow it, Monsieur Danton said, "No, no, madame, that is the path that leads to the Calanques. This way, if you please, ladies, follow me." And he started up a third set of steps, this one mercifully short and ending in a high wall covered in some kind of creeper. In the middle of the wall was a tall iron gate. Monsieur Danton took a key from his pocket and inserted it into the lock. There was a click, and the gate opened with a protesting squeak. "Please proceed with great care," he said, standing to one side and assisting each of them up a final step into a garden. Ellie entered, but then stood transfixed as she looked around her. It felt as she were in the book, The Secret Garden, or rather in the magic realm of Sleeping Beauty, fallen asleep for 100 years. In front of them, what had once been a lawn, was now a dying mass of dried grass and weeds. The ubiquitous bougainvillea tumbled over the walls in a riot of reds and oranges. At the far end of the lawn was an orchard of fruit trees, a pomegranate still bravely producing its brilliant red fruit after so many years of neglect, what might have been a persimmon and several citrus. Ellie turned the other direction and saw the villa itself. Before it was a gravel forecourt in which stood a stone fountain, now long dry, and behind this was the Villa Gloriosa, now no longer glorious. Ellie had expected a ruin, but found she was looking at a perfect villa with a red-tiled roof. The house was painted pink with pale blue shutters. It took Ellie a moment to notice that the paint was now peeling, and some of the shutters were hanging at crazy angles. Tiles had fallen from the roof. There had been some sort of veranda or trellised arbor along the entire back of the house, but this was completely overrun by what looked like wisteria, although the leaves were now dying and lying in a yellow carpet. Another vine with dark red and brown leaves, grapes this time, climbed up the far side of the veranda and competed with the wisteria in a mad tangle. This way, Monsieur Danton interrupted her reverie. He began to walk towards the house. The path was lined with an avenue of palm trees, now casting a neat row of shadows across the gravel. Ellie followed him around the side of the villa to an impressive pair of oak double doors carved with the pattern of vines. Monsieur Danton produced another key and was about to lead them inside when Ellie looked past him to her left and gasped. "Wait!" She broke into a run. "Careful, madame, watch your step," he called, but she didn't care if the flagstones were cracked and uneven. She ran past the house and came out to a terrace overlooking the sea. It was edged by an ornamental stone balustrade topped with carved pineapples, some of which were now missing, but Ellie didn't notice this. She crossed the terrace and stood with the whole panorama unfolding before her. Directly below her, Saint-Benet lay nestled in its little hollow, the village mainly in shadow, the cliffs on the far side glowing in the sun. Beyond were more promontories, more cliffs fading into blue distance. On the horizon was a chain of rocky islands. As she watched, a boat with a red sail glided out from the harbor into a Mediterranean that went from shades of pure turquoise to deep, rich blue. "Oh," she said out loud, "this is heaven." Chapter 16. "Madame, do you not wish to see inside?" Monsieur Danton's crisp voice brought Ellie back to reality. Reluctantly, she turned away from the view. "Oh, yes, of course, thank you." She returned to the others and went to step in through the front door. "Are you sure you wish to proceed with this?" He peered in as he expected an attack. "Maybe just look from here. It could be dangerous. Who knows if the ceilings are about to come down? Nobody has touched this place for years, you know." "I'll be careful," Ellie said. "It seems a shame not to look around when we've come all this way." "Very well, if you insist." He gave a curt nod. He stepped aside to let her enter, but did not follow. Ellie looked back at the other women and saw the hesitancy on their faces. "I'll take a look first, if you like," she said, "just to make sure it's safe." Then she took a deep breath and stepped over the threshold into a marble entrance hall. An impressive white marble staircase curved up to a second floor. There was a green marble side table on which stood a huge vase containing some very old and faded silk flowers. Otherwise, the foyer was devoid of decoration. Ellie stood staring in surprise. She had expected devastation, crumbling ceilings, great cobwebs, but the place merely felt as if it was asleep. Monsieur Danton showed no desire to come into the villa, so she ventured into the room on her right through an open door. The green velvet curtains were closed, bathing the room in an eerie darkness that felt like being in an aquarium. She looked for a light switch, then laughed at her own absurdity. Of course there would be no electricity turned on. As she took a step into the room, she recoiled almost immediately as something tall and thin loomed up beside her, draped in white. She remembered the inhabitants of Saint-Benet claiming that the villa was haunted, but then she realized that every object in the room was covered in a dust sheet, and this had to be... She pulled off the cover, releasing impressive amounts of dust in the process, and found it to be a curio cabinet peopled with porcelain figures. Feeling braver, she crossed the room and pulled open those tall curtains. The green velvet crumbled at her touch. French doors opened to the gravel forecourt and the garden beyond. Sunlight flooded into the room, making dust motes dance. She looked around her. The long oblong that took up the center of the room had to be a huge dining table. She lifted one corner of the dust sheet cautiously, not wanting to breathe in more dust. It revealed a white-painted wooden table, gilded, and the chairs that surrounded it were also decorated with gold, with silk seat covers, now partially nibbled away by mice or moths or both. So this had been the dining room. A door at the far end led to a kitchen. As she entered it, the feeling of Sleeping Beauty's castle returned. The kitchen looked as if it had been in use, not packed up to be forgotten. There was a pan on the old-fashioned wood stove, scales on the pine table, a tea caddy, a milk jug, all looking as if they expected the owners to return. Ellie came back out to the foyer and opened a door leading to the back of the house. These were the rooms with a lovely view over the water. The first was a pleasant sitting room with a couple of sofas hidden under their dust sheets, a porcelain stove, and some wicker rocking chairs. The walls were painted in a fresco of palm trees and beeches, echoing the real-life view. And next to it was a smaller room that made her heart beat faster again. That shape under the sheet and the window had to be a grand piano. This had been a music room. Of course it had. Its occupants had been a famous opera singer. "Oh, how lovely," she muttered, and immediately she pictured herself sitting at that piano, looking out at the blue sea as she played. But as she stood there, she experienced the sadness that she had been sensing since she entered the house. The famous opera singer had made this place beautiful and then left, never to return. Why? She had not died until later, if accounts were correct. If the Duke had gifted her with this villa, why had she not come back, even after their relationship broke up? It had been hers, because they had been told that the next of kin now owned it. What had driven her away and made her leave all her lovely things onto dust sheets? "It's not very big, is it?" Dora's voice made her jump, realizing that she had been unaware of anyone else as she explored the home. "Suitable for one person, I'd expect grander." "I think it's perfect," Ellie said. "I can't believe how well it's been preserved, almost as if it's asleep." "I'd say the mice have done their share of damage," Dora said. "And look at the stains on the wallpaper where the rain has come in." But Ellie had seen none of these faults. "Shall we take a look upstairs?" she said, and headed towards the staircase. "Proceed with great caution, Madame," Monsieur Danton called, still peering in from the doorway. "Who knows if the floors are still stable?" But Ellie hardly heard. She went up the stairs, her hand feeling the cool smallness of the marble banister. Upstairs, doors opened onto a small square landing. As she stood there, she heard a noise that made the hairs on her neck stand on end. "Ooh! Ooh!" Just the sort of noise one would expect a ghost to make. "Rubbish," she said, but she opened the first door cautiously. There was a flapping sound. Something white brushed past her face. She let out a scream, her heart thumping, and retreated hastily from the room, until she saw that roof tiles must have fallen off in one corner. The ceiling had come down there, and the pigeons had found their way in. There were copious droppings on the floor and on a single bed frame, with quilts and pillows piled at one end. As she went to close the door again, another figure was standing behind her. As a second scream was about to escape, she saw that it was only Dora. "Oh, goodness, you startled me," she said. "I heard you scream, so I came to check on you." "You shouldn't have come up these stairs," Ellie said. "I'm sorry. I opened that door and something flew in my face." "Heavens, what was it?" "Only pigeons," Ellie grinned. "That roof has a hole in it, and they get in. It's rather a mess in there, I'm afraid." "Perhaps we should retreat again without looking any further," Dora said. "Who knows what we might find?" "Oh, no, I have to see," Ellie said. "You go down. I don't want you in any danger." "Nonsense. If you're going to look, so am I," Dora said. They opened the door to the second bedroom at the front. It was large and contained a double bed, its eiderdown folded on it, a wardrobe and dressing table. "This is a nice room," Dora said. "I wonder if it was hers." "Well, likely his. It has a masculine feel to it, don't you think?" "They slept in separate rooms?" "Hardly likely," Dora snorted. Ella closed the door again and they moved over to the bedrooms facing the sea. As she opened a door, she heard Dora give a little gasp. Oh, what a perfect view! The cream-colored silk drapes were tied back, and the whole coastline spread out before them. I should die happy if that was the last thing I saw, Dora said. This must have been her room. Look at the bed. It was a huge brass bed piled high with quilts. There was also an enormous wardrobe. Ellie opened this, still cautious, and saw it was full of women's clothes, long silk gowns, light wool two-piece suits, all from the early days of the century. She didn't take her clothes with her, Dora said, so either the opera singer was wealthy enough that she didn't need to take her clothing with her, or something prevented her from returning. There are lovely things here, Ellie agreed, fingering a brocade ball gown. It's a puzzle. The last rooms on the floor were a bathroom complete with an enormous clawfoot tub and a rather fearsome-looking contraption to heat water. And the next door was a WC, its walls also painted with an elegant beach scene. Madame, is all well up there? Monsieur Danton called. I heard you call out. It was only pigeons. Ellie walked back at the top of the stairs. I was startled. You see, the place is decaying. Wild creatures have gained entry, Monsieur Danton said. Please come down before something befalls you. But that's not true. Ellie came down the stairs slowly, making sure Dora was behind her. Most of it is not too bad. Oh, I can see where the rain has come in through a window, and the paint and the paper are peeling. But overall, it survived remarkably well. She came down the stairs carefully to see the other women watching her from the bottom. We heard you cry out, Mavis said. We thought you'd seen the ghost. I thought so, too, for a moment, Ellie admitted, laughing now. But pigeons had found a way in. One of them flapped past me. You have now seen enough? Monsieur Danton asked, his eyes darting for the way out. I think so, Ellie said. She followed him out. So, Monsieur, what do you think the owner might say if we wanted to rent this for a while? Monsieur Danton gasped at her. Rent this place? Madame, you cannot be serious. You have seen with your own eyes. It will fall on your heads. No, I think it's quite sound. Most of it, anyway, Ellie said. Could you at least ask the owner? Monsieur Danton shook his head. Dora had only just understood the conversation in French. Rent it? Dora froze on the bottom step, staring at Ellie. Are you out of your mind? Oh, it was interesting enough to see as a curiosity, but the place is falling down. There's a hole in the roof, pigeons flapping around. We couldn't live here. How could we ever make it habitable again? But I think we could, Ellie said. She lingered, staring back up the curve of those marble stairs. It's mostly cosmetic, taking down old wallpaper, repainting, and we could have someone in to patch the leaks, mend the shutters. That would cost a great deal of money, I expect, Dora said. Not as much as staying in Nice or Antibes, Ellie replied. Look, Dora, I can quite understand that you don't want to do this. Maybe it's just a silly fancy of mine, a fantasy, if you like. But the moment I heard about this place, I knew I had to visit it. And the moment I stepped inside, I felt it calling me to make it whole again. Something sad happened here, and I think I should make it right, somehow. Dora was staring at her as if she had never seen her before. This can't be the same Mrs. Endicott, who was in charge of the jam sale at the Women's Institute, she said. Always so sensible and reasonable. Maybe that was because I had to be, Ellie said. All my life I've been sensible and reasonable. I've done the right thing, tried to please everybody, when nobody ever tried to find out what I wanted. I had dreams once, just like you did, Dora. Those dreams were always stifled until now. She put a hand on the older woman's shoulder. Come on, what have we got to lose? We have no plans, no destination. We could stay out at the pension until some of the rooms at the villa are properly habitable again. Oh, and I wouldn't expect you to do any hard work. I don't mind funding it myself if you don't agree. But couldn't we at least give it a try? Dora glanced at the others. I think you're quite mad, she said. Talk sense to her, Mavis. Mavis was staring, trying to make sense of a conversation that had gone on in two languages. You want to rent this place? Stay here, you mean, and fix it up? But that's going to take months, isn't it? It's not like a bit of whitewash would make it all right again. You're right. I expect it will take quite a while. So you want to be away from England for months? I hadn't realized. I thought it was just a holiday, really. You know how people take trips to the continent to get some sunshine? I hadn't realized myself how long I meant to be away, Ellie said. But that means I can never go home again, Mavis said, a bleak look on her face. If I went on holiday with you, he might understand. But if I was away for months, I don't know what he'd do. Mavis, I thought we talked about this, Doris said. You really don't want to go back to him, do you? In your heart, you're glad to be free of him? Yes, I suppose I am, but I'm still scared. Miss Smith Humphreys, I'm scared he'd come after me when I get home. Make me pay for leaving him. You have us, Mavis, Ellie said. We'll look after you, I promise. And if you're away for a few months, you can write and tell him you're never coming back, and you're filing for divorce. God's truth, Mavis said. That makes it sound so final. I don't know if I could do that. But it's what you want, isn't it? You can tell me that you can't tell me that you go back to him. Mavis paused, looking around her. I like it here, she said. I like this place and the people, even if I can't understand them. Better than cleaning houses and being knocked about by a drunken husband. So I suppose you're right. I'm willing to give it a go. I ain't afraid of a bit of hard work. And Yvette here, I bet she's used to working hard on her farm. I reckon we could scrub and paint and that sort of thing if your heart is set on this, Mrs. E. I can see I'm outnumbered, Dora said huffily. Oh, no, Dora, Ella said gently. If you are completely against it, then we'll forget all about it. We'll get the motor car fixed and be on our way to Jerez or Saint-Tropez, whatever you want. You don't even know that the owners will agree to our taking it over, Dora said, and if they do, then I propose that you tell them we pay no rent until the house is fully restored. We are doing them a great favor. They will end up with a viable property, so it's in their best interests. So you willing to give it a try, Ellie asked. Dora gave a little sigh. I also must be quite mad, but I suppose so. Ellie gave her an impulsive hug. It's going to be fun, she said. How long do you think it will be before you might hear back from the owners? Ellie asked Monsieur Danton as they made their way down the steps again. He had waited patiently, not fully understanding, while this dialogue had gone on. He shrugged. Who can say? I will have no problems in contacting the owner through his representative, but he may want to think this over. He has shown no interest in the villa until now, but he may be reluctant to let anyone else use it. One never knows. He... So it's a man, is it? Dora asked. The one who represents the interest of the inheritors is the notary. I will put your proposition to him, and then we wait. If we did want to do this, are there any men around here who would be willing to do the heavy work, do you think? The fishermen are always glad to pick up extra work during the stormy winter months, Monsieur Danton said. And of course, Luis. He is the man who can mend anything. He will help you, I'm sure. And Madame Gauchier's son, Bruno. He is, how do you say it, simple. He has the mentality of a small child, but he is strong and willing and eager to please. If you show him how to do something and speak to him patiently, then he will work most diligently at any task, and the extra money would certainly help his mother, who was a widow. They continued down the next flight of steps. So tell me, Ellie said, have you ever lived any place else? For most of my life I have lived here, he said. I had to do military service in the Great War, and of course I went away to study law. I thought I might live in the big city, but in the end my mother was frail and alone, and I came home. So did you ever know the opera singer, the one who owned the villa? Jeanette Hitru? I believe I spotted her once when I was a young boy, passing by in her big motor car. But she was very private. You can see how the villa is built, completely cut off from the rest of us. She could enter up that driveway without anyone seeing her, and she brought her own servants. She did have produce and groceries delivered, but the servants took care of that. So no, she never mixed with ordinary people like us. Although sometimes, he paused, considering, sometimes we would hear the music. Someone would play the piano, and she would sing. That sound, floating out over the waters, it was enchanting, magical. And you have no idea why she abandoned this place? No idea at all. We never knew when she came and went, but apparently one day she just didn't come anymore. I was a small child in the early days of the century when I heard she had not returned. But it was much later when we read that she had died during the Great War, I believe, although I'm not sure how and why she died. But then you were contacted by her next of kin? They're lawyers, of course, and we were asked to take care of taxes for the building. But not to keep it up? That's strange, isn't it? I thought so, but the new owner expressed no interest in ever wanting to use it. There may have been a clause in the will that he couldn't sell it. I don't know. They reached the bottom of the steps and came out into the alleyway. Monsieur Danton gave a nodding bow. I shall take my leave of you, dear madame, and relay your request at the earliest moment. Thank you so much, Ellie said, and thank you for taking the time to visit the villa with us. You have made us very excited. You will tell the owners that, won't you? That we are keen to restore the villa in its former glory. Villa Gloriosa can live again. I will tell them, Monsieur Danton said. He turned and walked away, leaving them standing with bougainvillea spilling over the wall around them. Chapter 17. Well, that was an adventure, Dora paused, still catching her breath. We did say we wanted adventures, didn't we? At least it won't be boring or humdrum. Yvette took Ellie's arm. What about me, madame? Do I understand that you plan to stay in this place? You want to rent this villa? That's right, Ellie said. Where am I to go? What am I to do? Ellie had almost forgotten about Yvette. She always made herself so inconspicuous, hanging back in the shadows. She had not even come into the villa to look at it, Ellie realized. She had been so captivated with her own excitement that she hadn't realized its implications. Oh, Yvette, she said. Yes, of course, of course. We'll have to make arrangements for you. What would you want to do? When my motor car is mended, I can take you back to Marseille, or maybe you could find a job there, or maybe I could drive you to one of the Riviera resorts. She saw the panic in Yvette's eyes. Or, she paused, glancing at Dora and Mavis before she went on, you could stay here with us until the baby comes. Help us fix up the villa and make it beautiful again. She stopped, hesitated, realizing that she hadn't consulted the other two about this. If the other ladies are in agreement, of course, she added. She repeated what had been said in English for Mavis. Where else would the girl go at this stage? Dora said. And a pair of strong arms might be helpful, although in her condition she shouldn't do too much. But she can help with the garden and the kitchen. We can train her to be a maid, so that she has job prospects for after the child is born. Right, Ellie beamed, glad that Dora was willing to consider this. And what about you, Mavis? What do you feel about all this? I suppose the poor girl's got to go somewhere, Mavis said. It probably ain't her fault that she's in the family way. I can show her how to do housework properly, and maybe even teach her some cooking. Wonderful, so it's all settled. She turned back to Yvette, who had been standing, her eyes moving from one speaker to the next, not understanding a word. Yvette, she said, if you wish, you may stay there with us. We will provide for you, your food and a place to live. You will help us as much as you are able until the baby comes. What do you think of this idea? She saw relief on the girl's face. I am happy to hear this, she said. I was worried about where I could find a job until the baby comes, so I thank you. I am most grateful to you. You have been my angel, madame. That's good, Ellie said, and we will help you too. We will try and contact the army to learn where your sweetheart is posted, and we can write to him for you. Maybe he'll be happy to learn he is about to be a father, and all will be well for you. Yvette did not look as relieved as Ellie thought she should. Maybe, she said, but I can try to get in touch with him myself, madame. You said you couldn't read and write, Dora said, frowning. Enough to compose a simple letter, madame. We all had to learn that much, Yvette said. And I'd even like to learn English if you ladies will help me. Splendid, Ellie said. We will have English classes, and you will help Mavis learn French. It will be a time of growing and learning for all of us. They passed the rest of the day going for a walk around the cliffs, spending more time on the little beach, although Dora exclaimed to her regret that the last storm had made the temperature of the sea a little too cold, even for her. It may warm up again if we get sunny days, she said, although in October I doubt it. She stood at the water's edge. I must acquire some new clothing, suitable for our lifestyle here. Sensible

We are assuming the owners will agree to this crazy scheme, Ellie said. If not, I don't think we'd want to open the winter in the pension. That's right, Dora agreed. Not exactly the most warm and welcoming of places. I wonder how long it will take to make the villa livable again, Ellie said. I suppose it depends how many willing hands we can enlist, Dora said, and how much structural damage there is. Oh dear, I don't want to get my hopes up too much, Ellie said, but after this, it will feel a letdown to rent an ordinary little house, a flat, in another seaside town. At least this gives me a sense of purpose, the sort of challenge I hadn't had since I furnished our first house when we were married. She smiled at the memory. Lionel had come from a humble background and had lived in furnished rooms. He didn't have much idea about good furniture and how to decorate. So I did it all. I went to secondhand furniture shops and local auctions and found some nice pieces. I chose wallpaper. My parents gave us things they no longer wanted, and when they died, I inherited good antiques from them. I loved the look of my sitting room. She broke off, staring out at the waves breaking on the shore. An image of that serene room with its bowls of flowers and grand piano swam into her head. And that fool didn't appreciate what you'd done for him, Dora said. Raised him to the middle class, that's what you did. Taught him how to act with our sort of people, I expect. Oh, he'd learned a thing or two at his accountancy training in the bank when I met him, Ellie said, but just not the niceties of social life. She gave a little sigh. I hope Michelle knows how to give dinner parties, not only how to cook and keep everything hot to be served at the right moment, but how to be the gracious hostess at the same time, making it look effortless. I expect they'll hire a cook, Dora said. She'll get through his money quite quickly. I expect she will, Ellie had to laugh. I should feel sorry for him, but I don't. Of course not, Mavis said. He was the one let you down. He treated you badly, and you're getting the last laugh on him. Look at you, happy as a sand boy. Ellie looked down at her bare feet, now covered in sand. That's an apt image, Mavis. Yes, I am truly happy at the moment. They repeated the order of the previous day. When they returned, sun-kissed and sandy from the beach, they were met with a disapproving glare from Mrs. Adams. I don't want sand brought into my house, she said. Of course not, Dora said. Where would you like us to rinse off our legs, then? I'll bring a bucket outside for you, Mrs. Adams said. I'm surprised you don't have a tap, Dora said. After all, I expect most of your guests go to the beach from time to time, especially if they have children. Mrs. Adams didn't reply to this, and Ellie got the feeling that she was just looking for a way to be critical. So how long do you think you'll be staying, then? She asked. When is the motor car supposed to be ready? When Louise has time to finish it, Ellie said, but we may be staying on longer. She watched the woman's face change, her brain quickly working that she might have guessed for the off-season. Well, in that case, she said, we can probably find you better rooms, more comfortable with heating. And why weren't we offered those before? Dora asked. Those are reserved for our long-term guests, Mrs. Adams said smoothly, and they weren't made up. We keep a few rooms ready just in case, but they are simple to take care of for us. But now you might be staying on, I'd be happy to show you. They are in the annex at the back, nice and private. There's even a little parlor between two of the rooms. We might be needing them, Ellie said. We are waiting for news. She didn't say more, leaving Mrs. Adams curious, but not about to pry. They enjoyed an afternoon rest, tea in the conservatory, and dinner chez Henri, this time a rabbit casserole. Ellie found it hard to sleep, her emotions stretched as tight as violin strings. She wanted the villa so much. She truly believed that it was a sign from above, or maybe from the opera singer, that she should live there and make it beautiful again. She lay looking up at the ceiling and wondered if it would be acceptable to pray about such a thing. She had gone to church every Sunday, had been a devoted member of the Churchwoman's Guild in charge of flowers and the annual fee. She had said the prayers and sung the hymns, but she wondered now how much she believed. It had been her father, the vicar, who loved to preach about the wages of sin being death, not about a God who loved everybody and wanted them to be happy. Ellie wanted to believe this herself. If you're up there and actually can hear us, she said into the darkness, I really would like the chance to live in that villa. Can you make it happen? I've been good all my life, I think. I've never tried to hurt anybody, and I've done my duty. So if you could work just this one little miracle, I'd be most

0: grateful. Then a sudden thought came to her. Does one have to pray in French when in France? This made her laugh, and the tension was broken. Whatever was going to happen, it was good. Ellie didn't know how long it would take to get a response from the new owners of the villa. She couldn't understand why anyone would not want it restored, or why they had not wanted to live in it themselves. Maybe they lived in another country. They had moved to America or somewhere halfway around the world, in which case it would take weeks to get a reply. But shortly after breakfast, Monsieur Danton arrived. "That's the notary come to see you," Mrs. Adams announced. She lingered, hoping to hear what the notary might want with a group of Englishwomen. "Thank you, Mrs. Adams," Ellie said. "Please show him in here." Monsieur Danton entered. Ellie could read from his face whether it was good news or bad. "I presented your offer to the guardian of the estate," he said, speaking so slowly and formally that Ellie wanted to shake him. He was intrigued. I would have expected him to say no, knowing his feelings about the villa, but to my surprise, he seemed quite amused that you would take this on. He says you have 3 months in which you pay no rent, but after that you agree to rent it for 1 year at a price to be decided based on the current value of the house. He saw Ellie about to object, but went on. He did state that the rent should be a reasonable one and not what one would expect in Antibes or Saint-Tropez. He understands that you are widows, alone without the protection of a man. He was, if I may say so, remarkably reasonable considering my former dealings with him. So when can we start? I have brought the keys with me, he said, and the owner wishes you bonne chance. And I believe he actually laughed. I see. He expects us to fail, Ellie said. We'll get it to a certain level, but we won't be able to complete the project, and then he'll get a house he can finish by paying his workmen. I can assure you that he has shown no interest in finishing the villa until now, Monsieur Danton said. I just believe the proper prospect amuses him. Perhaps he is bored, and he needs something to pique his interest. He reached into his briefcase and brought out the bunch of keys, which he solemnly handed over to Ellie. I also wish you bonne chance, madame, he said. I think you will need it. Chapter 18. Mrs. Adams had been lurking out of sight, eavesdropping. As soon as Monsieur Danton had gone and the women were sharing their excitement, she came back in. What's this about renting a house, then? Where is this house? I didn't know there was a house to rent in Saint-Benet. It's the villa, Mrs. Adams, Ellie said. The Villa Gloriosa. The woman's mouth dropped open. But that place is a ruin. Nobody's lived in it for donkey's years. They even say it's haunted. It will be a challenge, Mrs. Adams. I need a project, and this is a good one. Besides, it doesn't look nearly as bad as you think. I don't suppose you ever met the opera singer, did you? Mrs. Adams shook her head. By the time we arrived, after the war, she hadn't been here for years. She might already have died, and if she was still alive, I don't think she was famous and in demand anymore. Probably too old to attract the men. Her heyday was the Belle Epoque, you know. That was the time when rich noblemen set up their mistresses in flats in Paris and all that kind of immoral carrying on. The things I've heard about what went on at that time, enough to make your hair curl. I said to Mr. Adams once, I'm glad we're respectable people. So when would you plan to move into that place? Obviously not for a while. If you don't mind, we'll stay on here until we made some of the rooms at the villa livable. I can't tell how long that will take. She could see Mrs. Adams toting up the money. Well, of course, you're lucky about the time of year. We don't have the real influx of visitors until after Christmas, so I should be able to keep the rooms for you. That's good for you, Ellie said, half meaning to be sarcastic. But the woman nodded. I'm happy to help out a former Englishwoman in distress, she said. Have you recently lost your husband, then? Very recently, Ellie said, and did not expand on this. That's why I have to be busy and start a new life. Well, good for you. That's what I say. Some women would stay home and shut themselves away, wrapped in their misery, but not you. By the time they went out for their walk, it seemed that half of the village knew their plans. They decided to pay a call on Louise to see if the Bentley might be ready, and to ask him for his help with the villa. They'd only gone halfway down the street when they heard a loud, "Yoo-hoo!" Mr. Tommy was running after them. "I've just heard the news," he said, "and I can't believe it. Are you really going to rent the haunted villa? Clive only said it as a joke, you know. We weren't serious. It's supposed to be an awful ruin. We are serious, Ellie said. We've seen it, and we love it, and we're going to bring it back to life. I've never seen it properly myself, Tommy said, only once. When Clive and I were first here, we went up to the drive and climbed a tree to see over the wall. But there were so many trees in our way that all we saw were glimpses of a pink house, completely taken over by a wisteria vine. Yes, that's right, Ellie said. Of course, at this time of year, the leaves have fallen, so we could see the structure of the veranda beyond. But we've been inside the house, and it really just looks as if it's been asleep for a long time. Like Sleeping Beauty, he asked, a magic enchantment? That was exactly what I felt. I somehow knew I was supposed to wake it up again. I'm sure that sounds silly and sentimental. Not at all, he said. I'm a great believer in intuition. Maybe you were destined to come to this place, your car breaking down at the right moment, and then the villa. He clapped his hands with joy like a small child. How utterly exciting. You must let us help you. You couldn't find anyone who knows more about painting than Clive. He can help you choose colors. Shall you be getting new furniture? Is the villa empty? No, that's the strangest thing. All the furniture is in place, under dust sheets. Some of it has damage from mice or moths or something, and of course we didn't look at it all, but I think most of it can be resurrected. Then I'm your man for that, he said. I've upholstered many a chair in my life and made cushions. We have a sewing machine you're welcome to use. How splendid, Dora said, joining in the conversation. I'm no good at sewing myself, except for mending things, but I expect that Mrs. Endicott is. And me, Mavis said. I've done a good bit of sewing in my life, ain't I, Mrs. E? You have, Mavis. You've made my last lot of curtains. Then we'll go on a lovely shopping spree into Marseille or Toulon and buy lots of delicious fabrics, Mr. Tommy said. I can hardly wait. First, I'm afraid it's a lot of hard work cleaning and stripping old wallpaper and patching leaks, Ellie said. We're on our way to see Luis to find out what he could help us with and who else might be useful. I was told there was a so-called simple boy whom we could employ. Bruno? Oh, he'd love to help you. Not exactly a boy anymore, maybe late 20s, but still with a child's mind and a sweet nature. And strong, perfect for you. He insisted on accompanying them to Luis's workshop. The man looked up as they came in. Ah, the ladies, ever impatient for their motor car. It will be ready any moment, madame, I promise you. We came about something different, Ellie said. We have decided to rent the Villa Gloriosa. Luis frowned. The old villa? The ruin? Ellie nodded. It's not a ruin. It just needs fixing up. We wondered if you might be the man to help us. The roof needs repairing. The windows need resealing. Lots of repainting to be done, and goodness knows whether the stove and the water heating still work. Would you have time to do any of those? Luis was staring at her as if he was summing her up. You are sure about this? It's not a foolish dream that can never be accomplished? You will perhaps walk away when you find it is too much? I don't think so, Ellie said. If we found that the roof was about to collapse, or that there were termites in all the wood, then perhaps we would have to agree that it was too much for us. But at first glance, it seems sound enough, only in need of care. He was nodding as she spoke. I could take a look, I suppose, he said, see what parts of it I could help with. But you'd have to understand, if there's an emergency in the village, if a tractor suddenly breaks down or a water pipe bursts, then I would have to attend to that. I quite understand, Ellie also nodded now. But you'll come and take a look? When would this be? We have the keys. I thought we'd go up there tomorrow morning. Then I'll have time to finish this radiator first, Louise said, although now it is not so urgent, since you will not be going away. The next morning, Louise, Mr. Tommy, and Clive accompanied them up to the villa. I don't see myself going up and down these stairs every day, Louise said. I'm not as young as I used to be, and I certainly weigh a lot more. But since my house is just outside the village, I can come up the driveway on my motorbike and that way bring my tools with me. Ellie stood outside the tall metal gate and put the key in the lock. It turned. The gate swung open, and she gave a little gasp as she stepped inside. My new home. The words rang in her head. Oh, my, Tommy said again. Look at that, Clive. You should paint it now before anything is done to it. Clive smiled. It is charming. I had no idea. Quite charming. I'll bring my paints up tomorrow. I hope you're going to have time to help with the sort of painting we need, Dora said. Walls and furniture. I don't actually see myself as a laborer, Clive said, but I will advise you on colors. Those shutters will need replacing for a start, Louise said, having managed to understand some of the English. I think I've got some shutters somewhere in my workshop. I will search them out for you. Ellie opened the front door, and they followed her inside, looking around the marble foyer with interest. Lovely, quite lovely, Clive said. Whoever designed this had great taste. Look at the sweep of that staircase. You could come gliding down that in a ball gown. Ellie laughed. I don't see that happening. I doubt there are too many balls in Saint-Benet. You need to see about reconnecting the electricity for a start, Tommy said, and the water. I wonder if you're in a well up here or if it comes up from the village. And how is the place heated? Ellie showed him the porcelain stoves. They will need a good deal of wood in the winter. Where is the boiler? Are there no radiators? Maybe we can arrange to put a couple in for you. As he spoke, Ellie was having second thoughts. She had been so caught up with the romanticism that she hadn't considered the realities. Nothing worked. Everything was old beyond belief. How would they find wood and a well, light stoves? She stopped as she heard Mavis's voice. Yeah, I've used one like this, she said. It looks sound enough. And Ellie found her standing with Louise as they examined the kitchen stove. Louise seemed to have understood her because he nodded. It needs cleaning out, he said. This lady will do a good job. He says you'll do a good job, Mavis, Dora said. I think he's got eyes on you. Don't be silly. Mavis laughed and blushed. By the end of the morning, Louise had checked out the boiler, the bathroom geyser, and the roof. He told him he could get everything back in working order and even put in a radiator based on the present boiler, but he wasn't going to tackle the roof. He had a fear of heights, he said. They'd have to call on someone else for that. But he thought he knew someone. Meanwhile, Tommy and Clive had been examining walls and furniture with Dora and made lots of notes about what was needed. If we listen to them, we'll be bankrupt in a week, Dora muttered to Ellie as they made their way down again. That Clive fellow might have a good eye for color, but he has extravagant taste. Silk, wallpaper, indeed. Just because it was once silk, we're not going to replace it. I see nothing wrong with plain white walls, do you? Ellie smiled. With a view like that through the windows, I don't think the walls matter much. A shriek from the dining room made her go running. Clive was standing there pointing. A mouse, he said. A mouse just ran across the floor right in front of me. We know there have been mice, Ellie said. We've seen the damage they have caused. We'll bring up traps from the village. What you need is a cat, Clive said. There are certainly plenty of those in need of a good home. I'll keep my eye out for a nice kitten. Ellie went through to the music room, taking the dust cover from the grand piano. She ran her hand over the smooth surface, feeling a shiver of joy. A piano, like the one she had left behind. She sat on the bench, opening the lid, and tentatively touched some notes, then some chords, then did a run up the octaves. It clearly needed tuning, but the notes seemed to all be there. Oh, there you are, Dora came in. I thought I heard music. Is it still playable? After a tuning, Ellie said, do you play? Dora shook her head. I never learned, but I have always enjoyed listening to someone else play. Ellie closed the lid again. I shall so enjoy sitting here with this lovely view, playing and thinking of the opera singer sitting here before me. Dora shook her head. You never struck me as a romantic before now, she said. I think this trip has awakened a new side of you. Ellie looked up, smiling. Maybe, she said, and a new side of you, too. Perhaps, Dora agreed. Progress was slow to start with. Dust sheets were removed, rooms swept, windows washed, furniture assessed. Louise worked on the kitchen stove and boiler while Mavis scrubbed shelves, table, pantry. Mr. Tommy produced Bruno, a big lumbering lad who smiled shyly and said he liked to work. He immediately was put to stripping wallpaper beside Ellie and Yvette while Dora checked and wiped down furniture. I don't like him, Yvette complained. He's creepy. He stares at me. He's more like a small boy than a man, Yvette. Don't worry. He's big and strong for a small boy, she said, glancing over her shoulder where Bruno was working. I would not want to be alone with him. Ellie studied the girl. Yvette must have had bad experiences in her life, she thought. She was fearful of men. Ellie herself found Bruno quite lovable. When you praised him, he'd given the most beaming smile, and it didn't matter what you asked him to do, he'd nod his head and off he'd go, not stopping until it was done. He also had the endearing habit of humming or singing to himself as he worked, mostly hymns, but sometimes popular songs too, of which he clearly didn't understand the words, since some were risque. His speech was slow and ponderous, and sometimes he was a little hard to understand. When Ellie or Dora misunderstood and got it wrong, he would laugh and say he was supposed to be the stupid one. Louise produced two men who came to repair the roof and replace the missing tiles, the damaged shutters, and the leaking ceiling. They worked happily on the roof, swiftly putting on new tiles, but they seemed uneasy to be working inside the house. "It's because of the ghost," Louise said. "They think the place is haunted." "Do you?" Ellie asked. He shrugged. "I'd like to see a ghost take me on," he said. "I reckon I've got enough solid flesh to win any fight against a spectre, don't you?" There was a tense moment when they tried to turn on the water. Louise was skeptical that the village would be connected to the water mains that supplied the village. He went hunting and discovered there was a well outside. After much grunting and quite a lot of swearing, he got the well cleaned out and the pump working again and declared the water was good. It was an exciting moment when they first lit the stove. The delightful smell of burning wood came from the kitchen. "Now if only we had tea things here, I'd make us all a cuppa," Mavis said. She had been working tirelessly, taking on the hard jobs and remaining cheerful. "We'll bring up tea and milk next time we come," Ellie said. This did not prove to be easy. French people do not drink English tea. In the small tobacco, there were herb teas, rose hip tea, and chamomile tea, but no black tea at all. "You may find it where the English people stay," the shopkeeper said. "In Hirais, perhaps." Ellie asked Mrs. Adams and was given the name of a shop in Marseille, where she usually managed to find hers. "Also, I have parcels sent out from England," she said. "You want to ask your family at home to send you what you need." "Unfortunately, I've no family at home," Ellie said. "My sons are abroad, my parents are dead, so it better be the shop in Marseille. We have to go there anyway to get all the supplies we need. I've been making a list, and Tommy's been adding to it." She turned to Dora. "Goodness, I hope it's not all too expensive. I might have to telegraph my bank and ask for some kind of advance." "Don't worry, my dear," Dora said. "I told you I have funds, and I'm quite happy to use them. I've had nothing to spend money on for a long time. Let's go into Marseille and enjoy ourselves. I shall be looking for some sensible clothing, and you should too. And you need a bathing suit." When Tommy heard about the expedition, he insisted on coming with them. "You'll need Clive's good eye if you're choosing fabrics and paint," Tommy said. "I'm not sure we'll all fit in the car." But then Yvette said she did not want to come with them. "You do not need me," she said. "I have no money and no interest in your plans for the villa." Ellie frowned as she walked away. She was glad they had enough room to take everyone, but what young girl would not want to look at shops in the big city? Unless her pregnancy was making her feel unwell all the time. Ellie remembered her own sickness and felt sympathy for Yvette. She was essentially alone in the world. She didn't know what would happen next. No wonder she was withdrawn and scared. She had nobody to tell how she was feeling. Ellie resolved to do her best to help Yvette find her beloved and see her happily reunited with him. So the five of them crammed into the Bentley and they set off, Ellie holding her breath that the Bentley had been well and truly mended. It purred along beautifully, negotiating the windy mountains, and they reached Marseille quickly. Luckily, Tommy and Clive knew the layout of the city and directed them through the complicated suburbs, and they parked on a busy shopping street near the Old Port in Galeries Lafayette department store. Mavis went off to the kitchen department. Ellie had to restrain Tommy and Clive from buying expensive fabrics, but they settled on good material for curtains and reupholstering. She gave in to Clive's desire for bright cushions after he insisted on buying the fabric as a present. There were new bed linens and towels to buy. Luckily, some of the linens they had found in the linen closet were miraculously still good, but the eiderdowns were beyond saving, as the mice had enjoyed them over the years. Tommy arranged for the shop to deliver the large items that wouldn't fit in the car. Meanwhile, Dora had been shopping for clothing. Ellie joined her and was persuaded to get simple skirts, trousers, and sandals, as well as that bathing suit. "How ridiculous when you think of it," Dora said, with what sounded like a giggle. "Buying clothes at my age and in my condition, so frivolous of me. I certainly won't ever have the chance to get good use from them. Ellie turned to stare at her. Sometimes she forgot that Dora had only been given a short time to live, and now here she was, making a joke about it. Impulsively, she took Dora's hand. "Let's hope they were all wrong and you wear those clothes out," she said. Then it was on to a hardware store for paint. White for the interior, blue for shutters, pink for the exterior walls. Ellie was glad of Clive's good eye. She would have had no idea what shade of blue to use. They stowed their packages in the boot of the car, then had lunch at a little cafe, a delightful grilled cheese called Croque Monsieur, and a sparkling water. Then Tommy and Clive went off to do a bit of shopping on their own. Dora said she was tired and would sit on a bench outside a church. Mavis volunteered to stay with her, not liking the look of some of the sailors who passed them on the streets. Ellie went off alone, asking directions to the public library. There she found the address of the War Department for Yvette, and then on a whim she asked a librarian to search the archives for information on the villa's mysterious owner, Jeanette Hitherot. After quite a long wait, the librarian returned. "Not very much, madame," she said. "You should write to Paris, maybe. I'm sure they will have more." There were several articles on Jeanette performing, one in Marseille, one in Nice. Her lovely voice is Violetta in La Traviata, but not a single mention of her living in Saint-Benet. So it seems she had kept it a secret, a private love nest for her and the Duke. The last call was to the grocery where the Adamses shopped. There they found the English tea, as well as tins of baked bean, favorite biscuits, and chocolate bars. They went in a triumphant mood as they drove home, everyone with packages on their laps and the car boot fully laden. Tommy started singing, and they joined in all the old music hall songs they could remember. Ellie saw for Tommy and Clive it was a time of great nostalgia, a reminder of the life they had once knew and had given up. She'd probably feel the same way if she stayed long enough, she thought. That made her consider. How long did she intend to stay away? Just for the winter? For a year? And if less, then why all this effort and expense in the villa? "Until I'm ready to go home," she decided. In the library there had been English newspapers. She had read them while she waited for the librarian. The news of Hitler and the possibility of war looked more like a real threat. Mrs. Chamberlain had been to Munich and had returned, declaring peace in our time. So perhaps Hitler had been appeased and would be content to occupy Czechoslovakia, and she could go on happily living in Saint-Benet. Chapter 19. Move-in day came in November, just as the weather turned really wet and blustery. Bruno had been put to work collecting dead wood from the gardens for the various stoves. Luckily, there was plenty of it, and it was now stacked under the veranda, ready for use. Luis had all managed to find a radiator, which he connected to the boiler, and so the living room would be warm. The walls had been painted a pristine white, apart from the mural on the sitting room wall that Ellie couldn't bear to part with. Enough furniture had been restored that they had places to sit and eat. The rest, that needed more work, had been shut away in the dining room, which they were not yet using. Instead, they ate in the warmth of the big kitchen around the pine table. Mavis had mastered the stove beautifully, and the larder was stocked with basics. This concludes Episode 5 of Mrs. Endicott's Splendid Adventure by Rhys Bowen. Thanks so much for listening.
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5: Hello. My name is Elizabeth Engber with the Talking Information Center. This is the Thursday, June 4th, 2026 edition of USA Today. Politics. Asleep on the job? Rubio says Trump did not doze off in public. Democratic Representative Ted Lieu played video clips of Trump with his eyes closed while pressing Secretary of State Marco Rubio on the president's health and cognitive fitness. By Zach Anderson. Secretary of State Marco Rubio's appearance before a congressional committee on June 3rd was punctuated by a tense exchange over whether President Donald Trump had been dozing off during important business. Representative Ted Lieu, Democrat of California, played three video clips, two from a Trump cabinet meeting and one from a news segment discussing a Memorial Day ceremony the president attended during a House Foreign Affairs Committee meeting where Rubio was testifying. Rubio was seated next to Trump at the cabinet meeting. Secretary Rubio, have you been at more than one meeting where President Trump has fallen asleep? Lieu asked after playing a clip from a December cabinet meeting of the president with his eyes closed, his head nodding, while Rubio spoke next to him. That is false, Rubio replied. I have never seen him fall asleep. On the contrary, the guy does not sleep, which is a big problem, because he calls me at 2 in the morning, he calls me at 5 in the morning, and you know, I like to sleep a little bit. Lieu persisted, playing another clip of Rubio speaking next to Trump, who had his eyes closed. Lieu said the clip was from a cabinet meeting last month, but it was from the same December cabinet meeting. You are literally talking about war and peace, and Donald Trump is sleeping right next to you, Lieu said. Rubio said he had never been at a meeting where Trump fell asleep, and called the line of questioning outrageous. But Lieu said there are concerns about Trump's fitness. Donald Trump's inability to stay awake on the job shows that there's something very wrong with his health and cognitive abilities, Lieu said. The president's perceived drowsiness at events has added to questions about his health as he approaches his 80th birthday this month. He has experienced bruising on his hands, swelling in his lower legs, and a rash on his neck. Trump's leg swelling is caused by chronic venous insufficiency, which his doctor said is a benign and common condition, especially among people over 70. A recent doctor's report attributed Trump's bruised hands to his consumption of aspirin, a blood thinner, and frequent hand shaking. Trump underwent a physical at Walter Reed National Military Medical Center last month, his fourth medical checkup in 13 months. The results show he is close to being clinically obese. His doctor recommended exercise and weight loss while still proclaiming his cognitive and physical performance are excellent. He is fully fit to carry out all duties of the Commander-in-Chief and Head of State, wrote Captain Sean Barbabella, the White House physician. Trump said after the December cabinet meeting that he closed his eyes because it went on for hours, was boring, and he wanted to get the hell out of there. I did not sleep, I just closed them, Trump said at the next meeting of cabinet officials, adding, I don't sleep much. Guinness World Records. Is your name Ryan? You could help break a world record. By Anthony Thompson. People named Ryan are being invited to Minnesota this summer for a chance to make Guinness World Records history. Mall of America is partnering with Ryan Meetup to host Ride the Ryan Coaster on July 24th. An event organizers say is designed to set the record for the most people sharing the same first name to consecutively ride a roller coaster. Ryan Meetup spokesperson Ryan Fisher said organizers are aiming to keep coaster trains running for a full hour filled with participants named Ryan. The official capacity of the Pepsi Orange Streak coaster is 1,000 Ryans per hour, so we would love to have at least an entire hour of trains running with nothing but Ryans, he said. The gathering will take place at the Bloomington, Minnesota Shopping Center, where participants will first meet in the mall's rotunda, temporarily named the Rytunda, before parading into Nickelodeon Universe for the record attempt. Organizers are asking attendees to arrive between 6:30 p.m. and 7:15 p.m. local time to receive a name tag and join the festivities. Ryans will ride for free. The celebration will continue afterward at the Fair on 4, which will host an official Ryan-themed after-party. The event immediately precedes the Ryan Baseball Classic on July 25th, when hundreds of Ryans are expected to gather in downtown Minneapolis for a pregame celebration, an on-field parade at Target Field, and a Minnesota Twins game against the Athletics. Fisher said the concept builds on previous Ryan Meetup events that have transformed public spaces into name-specific gatherings, including hundreds of Ryans riding the R train in New York City and others running up the Rocky Steps in Philadelphia, renamed the Ryan Steps. USA Today reached out to Mall of America for additional comment. The Roller Coaster Challenge is the latest effort by Ryan Meetup, a not-for-profit organization run by and for people named Ryan. According to the group, the idea began in February 2023 when a Brooklyn resident named Ryan posted flyers around her neighborhood inviting fellow Ryans to meet. Only three people attended the first gathering, but organizers say the meetup quickly grew after attracting media attention and larger crowds. Since then, Ryan Meetup has hosted events in cities including New York, Los Angeles, Denver, and Chicago, while building a community that organizers say includes thousands of members. The group ultimately hopes to break the world record for the largest gathering of people sharing the same first name and someday host a large-scale event known as RyanCon. In addition to local meetups, the organization hosts Ryan-focused events throughout the year, from the annual Ryan Baseball Classic to themed gatherings such as Copa del Ryan, an all-Ryan World Cup watch party. Fisher said each event is designed to create an instant connection among attendees. When you walk into a Ryan meetup, you instantly have hundreds of new friends, and the ice is already broken, all because you know everyone else's name, he said. Ryan meetups create instant community and have helped build new friend groups all over North America. If successful, the Mall of America event would join the roughly 65,000 records tracked by Guinness World Records. The organization traces its roots to the 1950s, when Guinness Brewery executive Sir Hugh Beaver conceived the idea for a reference book that could settle pub debates. The first Guinness Book of World Records was published in 1955 and grew into one of the world's best-known collections of superlatives. Today, Guinness World Records tracks achievements ranging from the world's tallest man, Sultan Kusun, to highly specific accomplishments, such as identifying Taylor Swift songs in under a minute. Guinness received more than 57,000 record applications in 2023 alone, while successful record holders receive a certificate rather than prize money. Earning a Guinness designation often brings international attention, a distinction Ryan Meetup hopes to secure with the Mall of America event this summer. Donald Trump. Trump says he may keep UFC Arena on White House lawn permanently. By Joey Garrison, Washington. President Donald Trump said the Ultimate Fighting Championship Arena, recently installed on the White House South Lawn, could remain a permanent fixture after the night of June 14th is over. Trump, in a June 2nd video posted on TikTok, compared the soaring UFC arena, known as the Claw, to France's Eiffel Tower, which he said was supposed to be taken down after the 1889 World's Fair. Well, they never took it down, and, you know, we are building something in front of the White House that's quite attractive to a lot of people, Trump said in the video. It's going to have the big UFC fight on June 14th, and I'm looking at it, and maybe we will never ever take it down. Trump, who ended his remarks with a quick smile, was perhaps just jabbing his critics with a suggestion sure to prompt questions. Then again, Trump has never shied up away from breaking White House norms, hence holding the UFC event in the first place. The 90-foot-tall structure soars above the White House and will support lighting, audio, and video boards above the octagon-shaped cage where the UFC fighters will compete. The apparatus can be viewed from most angles of the White House, making the grounds look much like a theme park. Trump has said the arena will hold about 5,000 spectators, promising the fight night will be the biggest event we have ever had at the White House. It falls on Trump's 80th birthday and Flag Day, and it's part of the administration's year of celebrations to mark the 250th anniversary of the nation's founding. UFC is expected to cover costs to hold the event. Trump said an additional 75,000 to 100,000 spectators can watch the UFC event for free on large screens further away from the White House ellipse. The temporary UFC arena has added to what's suddenly become a crowded White House skyline as two construction cranes for Trump's massive ballroom work on the east side of the iconic building. The UFC overhaul has forced Trump to temporarily cease travel on Marine One to and from the South Lawn and instead rely on the motorcade to go back and forth to Joint Base Andrews, where the president boards Air Force One. Trump was joined in the White House on May 6th by UFC fighters Justin Gaethje and Ilia Topuria, who are facing off in the headliner fight, as well as Alex Pereira and Cyril Gane, who will compete in one of the other seven fights. Workplace diversity. Harley-Davidson anti-DEI campaign revs up over new woke allegations. By Jessica Gwynn. Nearly 2 years after Harley-Davidson said it was rolling back its diversity, equity, and inclusion programs, activist Robbie Starbuck has fired up his campaign again, accusing the iconic motorcycle company of breaking its promises to root out wokeness. Starbuck, who led a consumer boycott in 2024 over a range of woke offenses, from hosting an LGBTQ+ boot camp to supporting gay and transgender equality legislation, called on Ride or Die Harley buyers to switch brands. Harley Davidson said they were dropping all these crazy woke policies I exposed, he said in a video on the social media platform X. I regret to inform you that unfortunately today I am going to have to expose them again. Chief among his concerns is the leadership of Artie Starrs, Harley Davidson's newly minted CEO, who took over in October. So after an extremely tumultuous period where your brand was torn down and now is seen as weird, woke, and weak, you are going to bring in a CEO that is going to project the masculine identity of the brand, right? The pro-America identity of the brand. Well, maybe not so much, Starbucks said, before calling out Starrs for sponsoring a pride group and an LGBTQ+ golf tournament that raised money for San Francisco Pride when he was running Topgolf, and for launching anti-racism training for educators while CEO of Pizza Hut. Starbucks also questioned Starr's choice of chief brand officer, Marcus Fisher, the former CEO of the Minneapolis-based advertising agency Carmichael Lynch, who encouraged more transgender representation. Is this seeming like a guy to turn around a brand that has a wokeness problem? Starbucks said. Harley Davidson did not respond to multiple requests for comment. Starbucks was at the forefront of a wave of the social media backlash against the commitments corporate America made to DEI and to gay and transgender people in response to the 2020 police killing of George Floyd. He began by targeting heartland companies such as farm equipment manufacturer John Deere and rural retail chain Tractor Supply, whose shoppers skew male, rural, and politically conservative, then expanded his campaign to the nation's largest companies, including Ford, Lowe's, and Walmart. Harley Davidson was also an early target. Just get rid of the social issues and divisive causes, Starbucks told the company at the time. No more DEI departments, no more woke trainings, no more donations to woke causes, no more donations to pride parades. After a 2-week social media blitz, Harley Davidson complied. The company put out a statement that it was saddened by the negativity on social media and that it had not had a DEI department for months, did not have hiring quotas, and had stopped pursuing supplier diversity spend goals. Going forward, Harley Davidson had also pledged to no longer participate in a benchmark index the Human Rights Campaign uses to measure how friendly a company's policies are to LGBTQ+ people. On Monday, Starbucks warned the company on X, "You have a lot of explaining to do. I thought you learned your lesson last time." When USA Today asked for examples of woke activities inside Harley Davidson, Starbucks said he would highlight those soon. "I have much more I will release in the coming weeks," he said on X. The new attacks on Harley Davidson show the potential pitfalls major brands risk when they try to appease everyone in a highly polarized political climate, said David Primo, professor of political science and business administration at the University of Rochester in New York. Target, too, recently found itself in the cultural crosshairs after bowing to external pressure to scrap its DEI policies. From church pulpits to community gatherings, the policy U-turn was widely viewed as a betrayal of Black American shoppers who launched boycotts. These new attacks are further evidence that firms that try to placate activists on the left or the right without having a clear vision for the brand are doomed to become perennial targets, Primo said. We saw it with Target from the left, and now we are seeing it with Harley-Davidson from the right. The decision to target Harley-Davidson now is not coincidental, according to Primo. Like Target, it has had a new CEO and is in the midst of a turnaround effort. Just as with Target and its attempt to retool, this is a distraction the new CEO does not need, he said. The campaign is the first in a while for Starbucks. When Donald Trump took office for his second term and issued a series of far-reaching executive orders to purge diversity initiatives in the federal government and the private sector, Starbucks said he began working behind the scenes, negotiating directly with business leaders to reform DEI efforts and checking up on companies to make sure they did not walk back the concessions they made. We try to be fair to companies by giving them time to course correct after they commit to ending woke policies, but Harley-Davidson's recent hires make it clear to me that they did not learn the lesson, Starbucks told USA Today in a statement. At the end of the day, I am a megaphone for consumers who feel left behind by brands chasing far-left brownie points. At some point, consumers have to leave a company behind when it continues making decisions that oppose the values. For Harley, that time is now. They don't deserve another chance. Nation. Exclusive leaked documents expose growing white supremacist group, by Will Carless. One of the nation's largest white supremacist groups is rapidly expanding, adding hundreds of members across 49 states in the past 2 years. Internal documents leaked to USA Today show a coordinated recruitment push fueled by step-by-step manuals and a network of fight clubs where members meet and sign up new recruits. The files, provided by a source inside Patriot Front, offer a rare look at the group's inner workings as it accelerates its growth. Known for its highly choreographed rallies, rows of identically dressed men in blue shirts, chinos, and white face coverings carrying American flags, the group has used disciplined optics to amplify its reach and visibility nationwide. A USA Today analysis of the group's 72-page member roster and other obtained documents revealed the following. The group has had more than 540 members, covering every state except Hawaii as of early 2026. It has roughly doubled in size every year since its founding in 2018, and gained more than half its new members in surges during the past 2 years. It is affiliated with dozens of active clubs where young white supremacists are known to train in mixed martial arts and congregate. The group closely manages its propaganda and marketing with several guides that members must strictly adhere to, and Patriot Front has plans to keep growing fast. In an internal communication provided in the leak, the Texas headquartered group's leader, 27-year-old Thomas Russo, urges his members to get more involved, stay fit, and continue the incessant campaign of white supremacist propaganda. He calls for 600 members by July 4th, 2026. This is a picked band of dedicated men that far exceeds any of our domestic contemporaries, Russo writes. These teams need dedicated members, men willing to work for the cause and not just fight for it. The secretive organization portrays itself as merely patriotic, fighting for traditional American values, but the documents obtained by USA Today provide fresh evidence of the group's intentions and future direction, working to secure a future for white children, as one applicant to the group wrote. This white nationalist is tired of watching my country be raped and pillaged by foreign invaders, wrote another Patriot Front hopeful as he applied for membership. USA Today had not identified the source of the documents out of concerns for the personal safety. Patriot Front did not respond to a request for comment. To be sure, the group publicly eschews violence, and the documents provided to USA Today include instructions to members to specifically avoid violent or aggressive confrontations. Suggestion or conduct which may infer, encourage, or advocate for members to become aggressively violent themselves or encourage it in others is prohibited, one document reads. Dozens of members of Patriot Front were charged with conspiracy to riot in 2022 after being arrested en route to protest a pride parade in Coeur d'Alene, Idaho. Five were eventually convicted. Other members have been charged with vandalism for defacing a pride mural in Olympia, Washington, and a Richmond, Virginia memorial commemorating Arthur Ashe, the first black man to win singles tennis titles at Wimbledon, the U.S. Open, and the Australian Open. Patriot Front is the most active white nationalist group we track, said Jeff Tischhauser, a senior research analyst at the Southern Poverty Law Center, who has been researching the organization since its inception. What you have are internal documents to a very secretive white nationalist group, and any time we get some documentation on what's going on inside the group, the better we can inform our communities about what's going on inside this hate group. One of the documents provided to USA Today is a list of active clubs across the country affiliated with Patriot Front. There are at least 23 in total, spread across 32 states, since some clubs are listed for more than one state. The clubs are essentially small groups of young men who organize online to come together in real-life meetups, either at gyms or at outside locations, where they train and spar, practice mixed martial arts, and engage in other outdoor activities. The document suggests that Patriot Front is increasingly seeking to appeal to these groups and forge alliances with them. It lists Patriot Front members who are friendly with active club members and contacts within the clubs who should be approached. The extremist group got its start in the days after the deadly 2017 Unite the Right rally in Charlottesville, Virginia, by former members of the neo-Nazi group Vanguard America. Members of the group participate in several demonstrations per year, usually attracting at least 100 participants. Recent rallies have gained headlines in Washington, D.C., Kansas City, Des Moines, and other cities, including a Memorial Day weekend protest in Virginia Beach. At these protests, Patriot Front members wear matching chino pants, blue button-down shirts, and white face gaiters. They carry American flags as well as banners and flags bearing the group's logo. No one has rebranded themselves as successfully as Patriot Front, said Carla Hill, Vice President of Research and Investigations at the Anti-Defamation League's Center on Extremism, which monitors the group. They are very good at optics. They plan everything ahead. They dress alike. They are color-coordinated. It is all planned. The documents provided to USA Today reveal just how organized and controlling Patriot Front's leaders are about those optics. Multi-page PDFs distributed internally tell Patriot Front members exactly how they should behave in public, what sort of shirts they should wear at protests, work shirts with two breast pockets, rather than dress shirts with just one, how to scrub the identities online, and exactly how to share posts about the activities. The documents often read more like corporate compliance manuals than the invective-laden platforms of more traditional white supremacist hate groups. Activists are representatives of the organization at all times, reads a general conduct guide, and in all circumstances, and no exemptions exist for personal or unofficial circumstances. Tischhauser, who authored a report linking Patriot Front to the Active Club Network last year, explained that Patriot Front has gained a reputation among white supremacists as a hotbed for feds, informants for federal law enforcement. That has, in turn, led the group to open a new front in its recruitment.

It offers them plausible deniability, and it also offers them a way into the American conservative movement that is not Patriot Front facing. You may well have seen one of Patriot Front stickers, flyers, or banners in your neighborhood without even realizing it. The propaganda is not far off what you might see from brands that emphasize American patriotism. Using a set palette of reds, whites, and blues, and incorporating Patriot Front's logos, flyers often appeal using patriotic rhetoric like America First, alongside images of strong-jawed, broad-shouldered white men. Other examples veer closer to Patriot Front's true white supremacist ideology, using slogans like Reclaim America and Not Stolen, Conquered. The group is also overtly anti-Semitic, with members bearing banners at events that read, No Zionists in Government. Patriot Front has been responsible for distributing thousands of pieces of propaganda in recent years, and the documents provided to USA Today illustrate just how organized and controlled this effort has become. The documents include a guide on how to create stencils for graffiti and another on how and where to place large posters advertising the group, including instructions on how to mix flour and water to create wheat paste to stick the posters up. Another document details exactly how to create a Patriot Front banner, down to how to tie the knots affixing the canvas. Crucially, the documents insist that Patriot Front members only use propaganda, including slogans, logos, and imagery, created by the group's innermost leadership and approved by Russo himself. They are trying to attract the widest possible audience, so they put out some messaging that is patriotic in its orientation, said J.M. Berger, a researcher, author, and academic, who co-authored a seminal 2020 study on Patriot Front's propaganda efforts. They are trying to capture people who, if you just said, hey, do you want to join the Nazi Party, would say no. Patriot Front's website reads, Our mission is a hard reset on the nation we see today, a return to the traditions and virtues of our forefathers. While the word white does not appear in the manifesto, the leaked messages, along with years of research on Russo and several other members of the group, have led experts across the board to establish Patriot Front's true goals. Despite all the controls over propaganda, conduct, and publicity, researchers have known for years what Patriot Front's leaders and members really think and want. A 2022 leak of thousands of internal messages and audio and video recordings between Patriot Front members, published by the media collective Unicorn Riot, offered an unvarnished look inside the group. The leak to USA Today provides further evidence of the group's careful masquerade, Tischhauser, the SPLC researcher, said. I have no doubt in my mind that Patriot Front is a white nationalist group that is trying to build a white ethno-state, he said. Based on leaked messages, we know that members of Patriot Front idolize Hitler. They joke about the Holocaust. They use racial slurs and they very much want to psychologically traumatize non-white groups. They are very comfortable being white supremacists in private. News. DOJ reportedly looking at George Santos for Kalshi insider trading by Amethyst Martinez. George Santos's legal team is in contact with the Department of Justice after an NPR report accused the former congressman of being reported by Kalshi on insider trading claims. The disgraced politician was just released from federal prison late last year after being convicted of wire fraud alongside aggravated identity theft. President Donald Trump had commuted his sentence 3 months into his 7-year term. My legal team and I were made

0: Made aware by a report from NPR yesterday that the DOJ might be looking into me. So now my legal team is in contact with the DOJ to see what is going on, Santos wrote on X Wednesday afternoon. The NPR report claimed that the DOJ was investigating Santos after Kalshi, a prediction market website, reported him to the agency over bets that were guessing if he would attend Trump's State of the Union or not. According to the article, Santos first said he was going to the SOTU on social media. Sources told the outlet that Santos then placed bets on Kalshi that he was not going to attend the address, and ultimately was a no-show. Watching SOTU from an airport TV was not part of the plan, FML, he wrote on X at the time. The basis of the accusation is preposterous, and I look forward to supplying any information asked of me to any agency that inquires. Till then, media, please do not inquire, he wrote Wednesday. I will comment further when appropriate and clarify everything accordingly, while being mindful and respectful of any process that might be underway. Santos has continuously caught public attention, first for his congressional term, shrouded with controversy, and his ultimate removal from his seat, to his prior conviction in which he asked Trump for executive power to release him. Mr. President, I have nowhere else to turn. You have always been a man of second chances, a leader who believes in redemption and renewal. I am asking you now, from the depths of my heart, to extend that same belief to me, he wrote to Trump at the time. The Department of Justice did not immediately respond to a request for comment by USA Today. Politics. Americans' support for same-sex marriage sees decline, new poll shows, by Fernando Cervantes, Jr. More than a decade after the landmark Obergefell Supreme Court case legalized same-sex marriage nationwide, support for such unions in the United States has fallen from record highs, according to a new Gallup poll. The poll, released on Wednesday, June 3rd, showed that after more than two decades of steady growth in advocacy for same-sex marriage, the last couple of years have seen a decline in American support. According to Gallup, 65% of U.S. adults say they believe same-sex marriage should be legal, which is a 6% decrease from the peak of 71% recorded in 2022 and 2023. The nationwide poll, which interviewed 1,001 adults, was conducted between May 1st and May 17th. Gallup said the poll's margin of error was plus or minus 4%. Wednesday's poll had kicked off the beginning of Pride Month and had come only a day after Representative Andy Ogles, Republican of Tennessee, posted and subsequently deleted a post on X that said, "Homosexuality has no place in America," as well as wishing readers a happy Nuclear Family Month. Ogles went on to apologize, saying that the post was written and shared by a member of his communications team while he was working on the farm. Other metrics that show falling numbers were Americans who say gay and lesbian relationships are morally acceptable. Gallup's poll on Wednesday showed that only 62% of Americans said these types of relationships were morally acceptable, its lowest level recorded in the last decade. The declining support comes as the Supreme Court ruled in April that Colorado's ban on LGBTQ+ conversion therapy for young people infringed on the free speech rights of a Christian counselor and upheld Tennessee's ban on gender-affirming care for minors in June 2025. The shift in support has also seen its effects in the broadly supportive corporate world, which, despite a track record of backing the nation's LGBTQ+ population, shrank Pride Month budgets, flashed fewer rainbow flags, and downplayed solidarity amid the Go Woke, Go Broke movement that aimed to pressure companies to roll back LGBTQ+ commitments. Greenland. Rubio says Greenland is part of Denmark for now, by Christopher Kahn, Washington. Despite the war in Iran and increased attention on Cuba, the Trump administration made it clear on Wednesday that it has not taken its eyes off Greenland. During a House Foreign Affairs Committee hearing on June 3rd, Secretary of State Marco Rubio was asked if he is aware that Greenland is indeed part of Denmark. "For now," Rubio responded. During his second term in office, President Donald Trump has repeatedly promised he will acquire Greenland, sparking tension with European allies and protests in the semi-autonomous Danish territory. Danish Prime Minister Mette Frederiksen and the island's government have made it clear that Greenland is not for sale. Trump's supporters say there is strategic value in making Greenland part of the U.S., given its geographic location and richness in oil, uranium, and other rare minerals. Trump has argued that the U.S. needs to control the world's largest island to counter threats from Russia and China. Rubio told lawmakers on June 3rd that the administration is engaged in talks with Greenland and Denmark, adding that discussions are in a good place. "We are actually involved in conversations with Greenland and Denmark on the use of Greenland for collective defense for all of us," he said. "It's a key part of missile defense, but we are involved in those talks right now." Rubio did not elaborate on the discussions, but said, "I think we will have pretty good news on it at some point." Last month, the U.S. opened a new consulate and sent a special envoy to the Arctic territory. Trump also posted an AI-generated image of himself peering over a mountainous community with a caption in the photo reading, "Hello, Greenland." The opening of the new consulate in downtown Nuuk was met with hundreds of protesters chanting, "No means no," and "Greenland belongs to the Greenlanders," Reuters reported. TV. 60 Minutes correspondent Scott Pelley fired after criticizing CBS executives, by Anthony Robledo. Scott Pelley is the latest 60 Minutes veteran to have his airtime on the CBS show halted permanently. CBS News has terminated the correspondent, 68, after more than two decades at 60 Minutes. USA Today had learned, leaving Pelley without severance or other benefits effective immediately. The anchor's exit comes after a heated staff meeting in which Pelley accused CBS News editor-in-chief Barry Weiss of murdering the news institution, according to a recording obtained by the New York Times and reported June 1st. In a termination note obtained by USA Today, newly hired 60 Minutes executive Nick Bilton told Pelley that he was hoping they could pave a path forward together following the misconduct, but said, "You made it clear that you are not interested in such a path. It is a profound disappointment that you rejected that overture and chose ambush instead. Yesterday, you hijacked my first meeting with staff to disparage me, my qualifications, and my intentions with remarkable incivility and contempt," Bilton told Pelley in the note. "Yesterday's performative display of hostility, enacted in front of the staff instead of in a civil, private conversation, demonstrated that you have no interest in contributing to the future success of the show. While Bilton said he is open to a diversity of viewpoints and respectful debates among the team, he will not tolerate any performative displays of hostility. He said Pelley's antipathy toward the show's future had been loud and clear, adding, "I have heard you. I am here to deliver first-in-class news programming, not to make headlines about newsroom drama. I am eager to work alongside those who share this goal," Bilton added. USA Today had reached out to CBS for comment. During a meeting on Wednesday, June 3rd, Weiss addressed the circumstances surrounding Pelley's termination from the network, according to NBC News and The Guardian. "I know I speak for myself, and I hope I speak for everyone here, when I say that I am only interested in working in a newsroom that is built on trust and mutual respect. We cannot do our work without it," Weiss said, per the outlets. "That foundation was broken on Monday, and despite our attempts to engage with Scott Pelley and to find a way back, unfortunately, we were not able to do so, so we had to part ways." Weiss added, "We did not want that to happen, but that is the path that he chose. That unfortunate outcome does not discount from the amazing contributions and work that Scott Pelley has done for CBS and for 60 Minutes over the course of his career." Pelley pushed back on Weiss's characterization of his firing in a statement obtained by NBC News. The broadcast journalist said there was no effort of any kind to find a way back, as Weiss said in the editorial meeting, nor did anyone in attendance suggest there could be steps taken by either side that would lead to a resolution. "I am saddened to see the transcript of the CBS News morning editorial meeting," Pelley said. "Barry Weiss knows what she said is not true." During the reported exchange, June 1st, Pelley, who had worked at CBS News for nearly 40 years, slammed Bilton, digital news outlet and newsletter status, reported, citing the leaked audio. The meeting was meant to introduce Bilton, a former Times technology columnist and investigative journalist, who was hired to lead 60 Minutes in late May. Pelley called Bilton's qualifications slender and questioned Weiss's commitment to the prosperity of 60 Minutes. During the June 1st exchange, the Times reported. Before joining the news program, Bilton was an investigative journalist with work at Vanity Fair. Outside of print journalism, he had written and produced documentaries. Leading 60 Minutes is his first time working in broadcast journalism. Pelley was reportedly set off by a remark in which Bilton told staffers that Weiss loves this institution, according to the Times and Status. Pelley interjected, saying, "She does not love this place. She was brought in to kill it, and she is doing exactly that." He also interrogated Bilton about recent mass firings at the network, which took place May 28th, and have been dubbed by the news industry as Black Thursday. Those let go reportedly include longtime 60 Minutes senior leaders like executive producer Tanya Simon, executive editor Dragan Mihailovic, and correspondents Sharon Alfonsi and Celia Vega. In public statements, Alfonsi and Vega said the firings were politically motivated. 60 Minutes staff were informed of Pelley's termination in a note where Bilton wrote, "I know how much Scott meant to many of you, and I don't say this lightly. I made repeated attempts to have direct conversations with him over the weekend, and this afternoon I tried to find common ground. That was not the path Scott chose. What I regret most is that this situation interfered with the conversation I had hoped to have with you about season 59 and the future of this show. I realize this is a great deal of change, in a very short time, and I would not pretend otherwise, the note read. Bilton continued, I won't relitigate the last week with you here. What I will commit to is this, my unyielding support for each of you, the journalism that you do, and what we will do together going forward. Pets. Pet adoption is slowing, and money is a big reason why. By Betty Lynn Fisher. Olivia Sablon would do anything for her 3-year-old golden retriever, Lemon, including cutting other parts of her budget if needed. She is my whole world, said Sablon, 27, who is a postdoctoral student in Seattle, studying atmospheric science. Sablon rescued and adopted Lemon when the pup was 10 months old. But pets are not cheap. Pet ownership is increasingly becoming more expensive, a new Bank of America Institute analysis finds. As costs, including veterinary care, go up, there has been a pullback on pet adoption rates and pet ownership, which may signal that affordability is playing a larger role among animal lovers, the Bank of America Institute said. The U.S. pet market is still steadily growing, though at a slower pace, with 95 million households owning a pet, or around 71% of Americans. Spending for pets hit $158 billion in 2025, according to the National Pet Owners Survey by the American Pet Products Association, cited in the Bank of America analysis. Dog ownership is ahead of other pets, at 68%, according to a survey from Civic Science. Cats were the second most popular pet at 46%, while ownership of fish, birds, and small mammals was less common. Pet ownership is strong, but as is the case for many other facets of people's budgets, the cost of caring for pets is rising. Taylor Bowley, a Bank of America Institute economist, told USA Today, affordability constraints are increasingly shaping whether consumers are adding a pet to the household or how they shop for that pet, Bowley said. Bank of America Global Research found that pet adoption slowed in the first half of 2025, with dog adoptions declining modestly year over year and cat adoptions staying stable. Bank of America data also shows that the share of households with pets has declined over the last 2 years, with the sharpest drop of nearly 0.7% between 2025 and 2026 among lower-income households. Spending on pet goods and services is increasing. Spending at pet stores was up 1% year-over-year in April, according to Bank of America data, while the biggest increase for pets came in veterinary care. Consumer spending at veterinary services rose nearly 6% year-over-year, according to the data. Some of that increase, according to Bank of America Global Research, is consolidation of veterinary services to private equity firms, which it said can erode competition and increase prices. But spending on pets differed among income groups. Spending in pet stores in April for lower-income millennials dropped a little more than 2% compared to a 1% increase for higher-income millennials, according to Bank of America data. For Gen X shoppers, there was an approximately 0.6% drop compared to an approximately 1.8% increase for higher-income Gen Xers. The variation reflects selective spending, with households adjusting the outlays on discretionary categories like toys, accessories, and supplies, depending on the differences in the budgets, the report said. Bowley said millennials and Gen Xers may be in the crosswinds of caring for children, aging parents, and pets, which can all put a strain on already tight budgets. Where you live also affects pet care costs. Bank of America Institute, using card data on pet store, pet insurance, and veterinary spending across 20 large core-based statistical areas, CBSAs, relative to the national average, put Seattle on the top of the list. Average monthly spending in Seattle in the first 4 months of 2026 was nearly 23% above the U.S. monthly average. Portland, Oregon, and Portland, Maine came in second and third. On the other end of the spectrum, Atlanta, Dallas, and Orlando were below national averages for pet spending, hovering around 10% less. Differences in pet spending likely reflect regional differences in cost of living, Boley said. Sablon, who chronicles life with Lemon on social media, recently outlined her monthly costs for pet ownership. She acknowledges that her costs for Lemon are pretty low compared to others she has seen, coming in at $118.73 per month. Costs include food, flea and heartworm medication, and pet insurance. She also grooms Lemon herself, adding to her savings. This concludes the presentation of USA Today for Thursday, June 4th, 2026. My name is Elizabeth Inkber with the Talking Information Center. Thank you.
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2: Here's the forecast for the Boston and South Shore area on the Talking Information Center from the National Weather Service. For today, sunny and hot, temperatures near 90. Clear overnight, temperatures in the lower 60s on Friday, back to sun, back to heat. Temperatures back up near 90. The sun rose this morning at 5:08, setting at 8:17 this evening. 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
11: 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J.M. 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
12: Hello, this is Ed Reedy from the Talking Information Center with the Thursday, June 4th reading of Newsmax. Trump won't break Iran ceasefire unless U.S. troops are killed, according to the Wall Street Journal. President Donald Trump has told aides he will not break the ceasefire with Iran or resume full-scale military operations unless American troops are killed, according to a report Wednesday in the Wall Street Journal. The report comes as the administration continues to pursue a broader agreement with Tehran, despite signs the ceasefire remains fragile. Trump has publicly suggested a deal could be near, while Iranian Foreign Minister Abbas Araghchi said this week there has been no tangible progress toward a final agreement. Secretary of State Marco Rubio, meanwhile, argued Wednesday that the war is over and said the administration's focus is now on securing a lasting settlement. According to the Journal, Trump has resisted pressure to respond to recent Iranian attacks with a broader military campaign, instead viewing the current ceasefire as the best opportunity to secure a diplomatic outcome and avoid a prolonged conflict in the Middle East. The newspaper reported that the president remains focused on reaching an agreement that would prevent Iran from obtaining a nuclear weapon while reducing tensions in the region and protecting navigation through the Strait of Hormuz, one of the world's most important energy corridors. Trump has repeatedly voiced optimism about the prospects for a deal. Speaking this week, the president suggested negotiations were moving in the right direction and indicated that only a limited number of issues remained unresolved before an agreement could be reached. Iranian officials, however, have offered a far more cautious assessment. There has been progress, but no agreement has been reached, Araghchi said, according to the reporting cited by Newsmax. The Iranian foreign minister also rejected suggestions that a breakthrough was imminent and said significant differences remain between the two sides. Araghchi's comments highlighted the gap between Washington's increasingly upbeat public messaging and Tehran's insistence that major obstacles remain. Rubio, meanwhile, sought to reassure lawmakers that the military phase of the conflict has largely ended. The war is over, Rubio said during congressional testimony, according to Newsmax. We are not at war with Iran. While acknowledging that isolated attacks and security incidents continue, Rubio argued they do not amount to a resumption of the broader conflict that erupted earlier this year. We're not looking to restart a war, Rubio said. We're looking to prevent one. The secretary also pointed to what he described as extensive damage inflicted on Iran's military capabilities during the fighting. Other than that, they're doing well, Rubio said sarcastically after listing damage to Iranian military infrastructure, including missile launch facilities, air defense systems, and naval assets. According to Rubio, Iran emerged from the conflict significantly weaker and less capable of threatening U.S. interests and regional allies. The Journal reported that Trump's decision to maintain the ceasefire reflects his belief that the United States currently holds a strong negotiating position and does not need to escalate militarily to achieve its objectives. The president has told advisers that the deaths of American service members would constitute a red line requiring a more forceful response, but absent such a trigger, he intends to continue pursuing diplomacy. That approach faces significant challenges. The ceasefire has been tested repeatedly by sporadic attacks and continuing regional tensions, while negotiators continue to struggle with fundamental disagreements over Iran's nuclear program and the terms of any long-term settlement. Still, the administration appears determined to keep talks alive. For now, Trump's strategy rests on the belief that a fragile ceasefire and continued negotiations offer a better path toward containing Iran than reopening a broader war that could further destabilize the region and threaten global energy markets. Iran FM says no tangible progress in talks, while Trump declares deal is close. Iran's foreign minister said Wednesday that no tangible progress has been made in negotiations to end the Middle East war as fresh U.S. and Iranian strikes strained a fragile ceasefire. Kuwaiti officials said the renewed hostilities included an Iranian drone strike on a passenger terminal at Kuwait International Airport that killed one person and wounded 63. In contrast with the downbeat Iranian remarks, President Donald Trump struck an optimistic note, telling reporters at the White House that the Iran talks could yield a result over the weekend. "I hear the negotiation itself is going very well, actually," Trump said of a potential deal. "It could happen over the weekend." Trump also said he wants to separate talks on the conflict in Lebanon between Israel and Iranian-backed Hezbollah and those on the war between the United States and Iran, although Tehran insists the two are linked. "I'd like to separate it. I'd like to have a separate thing, because it is separate," he said. Secretary of State Marco Rubio said Iran's highly enriched uranium stockpiles were at the center of discussions with Tehran and voiced hope that the latest round of talks in Washington between Israel and Lebanon will produce a security roadmap. Washington insists Tehran must turn over its near-weapons-grade enriched uranium, agree to curb its nuclear activities, and reopen the Strait of Hormuz, the key shipping channel for Gulf oil and gas, for any peace agreement to take hold. Iranian Foreign Minister Abbas Araghchi said lines for communication with the United States were still open, but warned that any Israeli attack on the Lebanese capital, Beirut, as part of its campaign against Hezbollah, would trigger a full-scale resumption of the conflict. "Communications with the Americans have not been cut off, and messages have been exchanged regarding the need to stop aggression against Beirut, but no tangible progress has been made in the negotiation process," the Tasnim news agency quoted Araghchi as telling Lebanon's Al Mayadeen TV. "Any attack on Beirut will have grave consequences and will lead to a full-scale resumption of the war," he said. "Our armed forces are ready to strike Israel if it attacks Beirut." Playing with fire, Kuwait's military condemned the drone strike on the airport as an act of criminal Iranian aggression. India's foreign ministry said the one fatality was an Indian national. Iran's Revolutionary Guard denied attacking the airport and said it was an error in the American Patriot systems, which landed on the terminal after failing to intercept Iranian missiles. The Revolutionary Guards also accused U.S. forces of provoking a response by targeting a tanker and a communication tower on the country's Qushim Island. The fresh attacks constitute one of the more severe tests yet of the April 8th ceasefire that paused more than a month of war sparked by the U.S.-Israeli bombing of Iran and has largely held despite sporadic exchanges of fire. Trump played down the renewed hostility, saying, "In that part of the world, ceasefire is when you're shooting in a more moderate manner." Israeli Prime Minister Benjamin Netanyahu accused Iran, meanwhile, of playing with fire. "Iran surely knows what the U.S. president has said, that if necessary, there'll be a full-scale return to military action," Netanyahu said in an interview with U.S. channel CNBC. Kuwait suspended air traffic and diverted arriving planes to other destinations following the drone attack on the airport, but later restarted Kuwait Airways flights. The international airport has been targeted several times during the war and had only fully resumed operations on Monday. Hassan Sheikh, a 40-year-old Pakistani resident of Kuwait who lives near the airport, said he heard explosions throughout the night, adding, "For the first time, my children felt how serious the situation was." No partial ceasefire. The escalation came after U.S., Israeli, and Lebanese officials met in Washington for direct talks on ending the parallel conflict between Israel and Hezbollah. The Lebanese embassy in Washington said a U.S. proposal to stop attacks would at first only cover Israeli strikes on Beirut and Hezbollah attacks on Israeli territory. Neither side has publicly accepted the deal, and senior Hezbollah official Mahmoud Komadi told AFP the group will not accept a partial ceasefire. Israeli troops are staging their deepest ground offensive into Lebanon in two decades. Lebanon said Israeli strikes on Wednesday killed at least 9 people in the country's south, including 2 paramedics, while another raid hit a car near Beirut. Hezbollah claimed a rocket attack on Wednesday that targeted troops in northern Israel, saying it was responding to Israeli ceasefire violations. A truce to halt the fighting in Lebanon was meant to take hold on April 17th, but has never been observed. Oil executive says Kuwait can restore 70% of the oil output in 8 weeks or less of Hormuz reopening. Kuwait could restore nearly 70% of its oil production within 6 to 8 weeks after the Strait of Hormuz reopens, Kuwait Petroleum Corporation's Managing Director for International Marketing, Sheikh Khalid Ahmad Al-Sabah, said on Wednesday. The remaining 30% would take about another month, he told the S&P Global Energy Middle East Petroleum and Gas Conference. Kuwait's timeline for its production recovery is shorter than some forecasts for a full reopening of transits through the Strait of Hormuz, which Iran has effectively closed since U.S.-Israeli attacks in late February. On Tuesday, ADNOC's Executive Vice President for Sales and Trading, Philippe Corey, said full transits through the strait could take until mid-2027 to recover to pre-war levels. The International Energy Agency's head of oil, Taril Barzani, said a recovery could take 6 to 8 months in the best-case scenario from now if an agreement was reached. Separately, Al-Sabah said KPC could restore its refinery output to normal levels in around 2 to 3 weeks. KPC has about 1.4 million barrels per day of refining capacity, he said. Vital Bahrain's head of research, Bader Nooruddin, forecast on Wednesday that Gulf refineries could ramp up to about 90% to 95% of capacity within 40 to 60 days. Middle East refiners are already planning for a future after the current supply crisis. Al-Sabah said Kuwait is in talks with friendly countries on potential pipeline projects. A lot of people thought, why build a pipeline without using it? Now shows the use of a pipeline, he said, adding the crisis had also highlighted Kuwait's need for larger storage capacity. Austrian oil firm OMV echoed the comments, with General Manager Mikhail Berthod telling the conference that Middle Eastern refiners must become more commercially agile and invest in pipelines and storage over the next 2 to 3 years. They will also need stronger partnerships to handle future supply shocks, he added. OMV has investments in the Middle East. In the near term, ADNOC expects a spike in oil demand to rebuild inventories, followed by a steady recovery as prices normalize. Senior Vice President of Business Transformation, Fatima bin Salim Al-Taneje, said. House okays war powers curb in Trump rebuke. The House, for the first time Wednesday, approved a war powers resolution that would halt the U.S. military action against Iran, defying President Donald Trump as a handful of Republicans joined with Democrats to end the three-month-long conflict that has reordered politics at home and abroad. House Speaker Mike Johnson, Republican from Louisiana, had tried to prevent an outcome that would show the mounting opposition to the war, abruptly shutting down floor action 2 weeks ago when the resolution was on the verge of approval. But displeasure has only grown as the conflict drags on and as Trump struggles to negotiate a plan for peace. The roll call Wednesday was 215 to 208, but next steps are uncertain. Trump would likely reject any measure from Congress to limit his authority as commander-in-chief. Still, the tally with four Republicans joining Democrats was a rebuke of the president's war strategy, and cheers erupted in the House chamber. This reckless and costly war of choice needs to end today, House Minority Leader Hakeem Jeffries, Democrat from New York, said earlier in the week. All we need are a handful of Republicans to join us, and we can end this reckless and costly war of choice. a war that has cost the American taxpayer over $100 billion. That's extraordinary and left our country in a weaker position relative to Iran. It's the fourth time the House has tried to curb the U.S. war against Iran. The Senate advanced its own war powers resolution last month when a handful of GOP senators broke ranks with the Republican president in a rare show of political pushback from his party. Each time Democrats have pushed forward the war powers resolution, the vote tallies have inched higher as political unease with the U.S. war swells. Trump had campaigned for the White House on a promise to end U.S. entanglements abroad and focus more on domestic issues, but the war has shifted attention back to the Middle East. Johnson insisted Trump is laser-focused on the domestic front, particularly ahead of the midterm elections that will determine control of Congress. The speaker said he spent 3 hours at the White House with the president this week as Trump is calling on allies to help reopen the Strait of Hormuz for commerce, especially the flow of oil. Since the U.S. joined Israel in launching the February 28 strikes on Iran, Americans have seen gas prices spike at the pumps, adding to inflationary pressure on consumer spending. Iran has been able to interrupt shipping through the Strait of Hormuz, a vital channel for a large segment of the world's oil, natural gas, and related products, such as fertilizer. "We're working on that final piece," said Johnson. "The entire world has an interest in the Strait of Hormuz being reopened for commerce. That's what he's working on." While a ceasefire in the conflict was declared in April, it remains uneasy and uncertain. Talks for a more durable end to the fighting have dragged, increasingly complicated by Israel's broadening war with the Iran-backed Hezbollah militants in Lebanon. Meanwhile, military strikes between the U.S. and Iran continue to flare. The war powers resolution from the House would not immediately stop the war, but it would provide a symbolic, if not legal, step against further military action. The resolution next goes to the Senate, where four Republican senators last month joined Democrats in advancing a similar measure to curtail the U.S. campaign against Iran. The Senate has yet to take a final vote to approve or reject its own war powers resolution. Secretary of State Marco Rubio warned Wednesday, while testifying at a House Foreign Affairs Committee hearing, that the Iranians would think that the administration's hands are going to be tied if Congress approved a war powers resolution. He said they would think we won't be able to do anything to them, so why make a deal? It's not the only action Congress is taking in the national security arena, as Democrats in the minority work to peel off Republican support for measures beyond the war against Iran. The House is also voting Wednesday on another Democratic-led effort that would authorize U.S. support for Ukraine's military operations as it battles Russia and to help reconstruct the war-torn country. The House this week is also expected to consider a war powers resolution to block U.S. action in Lebanon. While Congress has the authority under the Constitution to declare war, the president also has power as the commander-in-chief to engage in military action, creating a legal dispute over which branch of government has ultimate say in matters of war and peace. Under the War Powers Act, the White House has a 60-day window to seek approval from Congress for military action. The administration, however, has indicated that because a ceasefire has been declared in the current conflict in Iran, the hostilities have ceased. Trump anticipates meeting with Iran's supreme leader, by Nicole Weatherholtz. President Donald Trump said he anticipates meeting Iranian Supreme Leader Mojtaba Khamenei and indicated progress is being made despite ongoing conflict and slow-moving peace negotiations. Speaking with Miranda Devine on the Pod Force One podcast released Wednesday, Trump said Khamenei remains actively involved in decision-making, even though he has not been seen publicly since the war began February 28th, following U.S.-Israeli airstrikes. Mojaba Khomeini, 56, reportedly was injured in the strikes, which also reportedly killed his father, former Supreme Leader Ali Khomeini, and other members of his family. He's involved, absolutely, Trump said. Yeah, I think they have a lot of respect for him. The Iranian leader's absence from public view has complicated negotiations, the president said, which have relied on couriers to relay messages between the sides. I haven't had the privilege of meeting him. If you believe the stories, he's missing a lot of different parts, Trump told The Vine. Still, he suggested communications have been productive. They say he is giving approval because that's the way it has been for a long, long time, Trump said. His father and then him. I guess it's a succession, but we seem to be getting along quite well. Asked whether he would like to meet Mojaba Khomeini, Trump replied, yeah, I'd like to meet him. I'd love to meet everybody. I would like to meet him, and we probably will meet at some point, depending on how it all works out. Throughout his political career, Trump has advocated for direct engagement with foreign leaders, including those viewed as adversaries of the United States. During his first term, Trump met three times with North Korean leader Kim Jong-un as part of efforts to ease tensions over Pyongyang's nuclear weapons program. He also planned to host Taliban leaders at Camp David for peace negotiations before the idea was abandoned. Trump's comments represent a shift from earlier criticism of Mojaba Khomeini. In previous remarks, he described the supreme leader as a lightweight and an unacceptable choice to lead Iran. The president also revealed that intelligence officials briefed him in March on unconfirmed reports regarding Mojaba Khomeini's sexuality. Trump said the information was part of a broader intelligence assessment concerning Iran's leadership. Trump confirms calling Netanyahu crazy amid Iran talks. President Donald Trump, in an interview released Wednesday, confirmed an earlier report that he criticized Israeli Prime Minister Benjamin Netanyahu as crazy in a Monday phone call, saying he was a little bit perturbed that Israel's fighting of Hezbollah in Lebanon was holding back peace talks with Iran. But even as the U.S. president acknowledged the tensions, he insisted that his relationship with Netanyahu was solid and they connected in part because they're both wartime leaders. We're working very well together. I like Bibi a lot and I work very well with him, Trump told the New York Post, Pod Force One. The president's acknowledgement of the tense call with Netanyahu that involved expletives is a sign of the growing pressure he faces to resolve the Iran war, as higher energy prices and economic uncertainty are harming Republicans going into midterm elections and hampering global commerce. But Trump remained noncommittal about a timeline for settling the conflict, saying the Strait of Hormuz might stay blocked through the Labor Day holiday on September 7th. He has insisted that Iran stop any efforts that could lead to a nuclear weapon and that the strait be reopened for the shipment of oil and natural gas. I don't know. I mean, I think it could be closed through Labor Day, but I think it's unlikely. I think that we'll have it. I think this will resolve itself fairly quickly, Trump said. The U.S. president added that Iran's supreme leader, Mojaba Khomeini, who succeeded his late father, is involved in peace talks for ending the war. They have a lot of respect for him, Trump said in the interview with Pod Force One. Trump said that Khomeini is not doing well due to injuries sustained in the airstrike, but they say he's giving approval because that's the way it's been for a long, long time. Khomeini's father was killed as part of the airstrikes when the U.S. and Israel attacked Iran at the end of March. Still, the path toward a durable ceasefire remained unclear as hostilities continued in Lebanon. An Israeli strike Wednesday hit a car on a busy highway just south of Beirut, hours before the second day of talks between Lebanon and Israel in Washington are set to take place. The strike in Kalde came without warning, and it was not immediately clear if the person targeted was killed. Israel usually says it targets members of the Hezbollah militant group in those drone strikes. Israel and Lebanon on Monday reached a U.S.-brokered agreement where Israel would not strike Beirut's southern suburbs and Hezbollah would end its attacks on northern Israel. The agreement was made hours after Israel announced that it was going to launch strikes across the sprawling urban neighborhoods near the Lebanese capital in what would have been the most intense strikes since a nominal ceasefire went into effect on April 17th. The State Department said progress was made during the first days of talks on Tuesday. Lebanon hopes to widen the scope of the ceasefire so it becomes comprehensive across the country. Israel wants to disarm Hezbollah immediately before it ends its operations in Lebanon and withdraws its troops from dozens of villages and towns. Not long after the strike on Kalda, the Israel military said it intercepted what it called a hostile aircraft coming from southern Lebanon, but did not immediately blame Hezbollah. Hezbollah has not claimed a cross-border attack since the agreement. Israeli strikes over southern Lebanon continued, especially in and around the battered cities of Tyre and Nabatea. Overnight, two strikes near Tyre killed four Syrians and two Palestinians. Israel overnight warned the Christian neighborhoods in the coastal city of Tyre that Hezbollah members are among them. Many Lebanese Shiite Muslims fled to those areas in recent days because they were spared from the aerial bombardment along the Mediterranean coast. After the warning, the Lebanese army deployed to the Christian district of Tyre in an effort to prevent Israeli attacks there and to show that Hezbollah has no armed presence in the area. Israel launched an invasion of southern Lebanon days after the latest war was sparked on March 2nd when Iran-backed Hezbollah fired rockets toward northern Israel in solidarity with Iran. Israeli troops have pushed deeper into Lebanon over the past week as Hezbollah continues to claim rocket and drone attacks. The latest round of fighting between Israel and Hezbollah has killed 3,468 people in Lebanon and displaced 1.2 million people, according to Israeli Prime Minister Benjamin Netanyahu's office. At least 27 Israeli soldiers and a defense contractor have been killed in or near southern Lebanon. Two civilians have also been killed in northern Israel. Among the 27 killed was a soldier in southern Lebanon whose death was announced late Monday by Israel's military. It added that seven more soldiers were wounded in the incident, three of them severely. Hezbollah's use of hard-to-detect fiber-optic drones has been deadly for the Israeli military, which is struggling to respond. U.S. eyes new tariffs on 60 economies over forced labor. Trump administration has proposed new tariffs of 10% and 12.5% on imports from 60 economies after determining that they failed to curb trade in goods made with forced labor, a finding described by a senior EU lawmaker as utterly absurd. The proposal from the U.S. Trade Representative's office, issued late on Tuesday, comes from a Section 301 Unfair Trade Practices investigation designed to help rebuild President Donald Trump's emergency tariffs, which were struck down by a U.S. Supreme Court decision in February. The USTR proposed 10% additional duties on imports from Canada, Ecuador, the European Union, Indonesia, Mexico, Pakistan, Argentina, Bangladesh, Cambodia, El Salvador, Guatemala, Malaysia, Taiwan, and Britain. The USTR said all had plans or partial schemes in place. The trade agency said it would impose additional duties of 12.5% on the remaining 45 countries that it investigated. These include China, India, Nigeria, Japan, South Korea, Australia, and New Zealand. The failure of our most important trading partners to address the importation of goods made with forced labor is unacceptable, U.S. Trade Representative Jamison Greer said in a statement. This creates a dynamic where American workers are forced to compete globally on an unlevel playing field. The USTR said it also was proposing a textile mechanism that would allow for a certain volume of apparel and textile imports to enter the U.S. at a reduced tariff rate, though the duties and volumes were not disclosed. Europe says new tariffs are unjustified. The announcement comes ahead of the July 24th expiration of a 10% temporary tariff imposed by the Trump administration on February 20. The day the Supreme Court struck down Trump's tariffs under the International Emergency Economic Powers Act. The European Commission said the tariffs were unjustified and reiterated its commitment.

which voted on Tuesday to accept that trade deal, said the new tariffs were expected, but said the findings were still utterly absurd, given a 2024 EU law to ban imports of forced labor products. The impression is increasingly emerging that a tariff measure is sought first, and only then is a suitable legal justification found, he said. However, he added that the key question would be whether the additional tariffs would exceed those agreed between both sides last July. The United States' largest trading partner, the European Union, agreed last July to accept U.S. tariffs of 15% on a broad range of its exports. In its report, the USTR said the EU measures only came into force in December 2027 and lacked certain key elements. Taiwan said it was hopeful and confident that the final results would reflect agreements already reached, securing relatively preferential treatment. Beijing, facing 12.5% tariffs, said that it opposed all forms of unilateral tariffs and that there was no forced labor in China. India, confronted with the same rate, said it was engaged with Washington on the Section 301 proceedings, noting the proposed tariffs were not final. On Monday, the USTR proposed a 25% duty on many Brazilian goods as a result of a Section 301 investigation into the country's digital trade practices and preferential tariffs. The trade agency is also expected to soon unveil the findings of another major Section 301 probe into the buildup of excess industrial capacity in 16 trading partners, including China and the European Union. In the forced labor findings, the USTR said it would exempt from the tariffs a number of products, including energy, rare earths, and some other metals, beef, coffee, certain fruits and vegetables, pharmaceuticals, organic chemicals, and aircraft parts. The USTR said it would accept public comments on the proposed tariffs and other remedies through July 6, with a public hearing scheduled for July 7. Fuel costs could add $1 billion to Pentagon budget, by Jim Mishler. Fuel prices could add more than $1 billion in unplanned costs to the War Department during the Iran conflict. The issue has raised concerns about training budgets and military readiness, according to reporting compiled by Mediate from the ABC News and other sources. ABC reported Wednesday that the Pentagon is facing increased costs as fuel prices and transportation expenses rise. According to War Department records cited by ABC, the average price paid for fuel has increased 27% the past 6 months. The Pentagon purchases roughly 80 million barrels of fuel annually, and the price increases could add more than $1 billion in unexpected expenses this year. The report said commanders are also dealing with higher civilian fuel prices and commercial airfare costs, which affect troop travel, training, and logistics. Current energy market dynamics are increasing fuel costs, which can affect the costs of transporting personnel, supplies, and equipment, said Lieutenant Colonel Orlando Howard, an Army spokesman. Some military branches have reduced travel and limited pilot flights hours to minimum requirements in an effort to control costs. The Pentagon also faces a reported $4 billion to $6 billion budget shortfall this fiscal year tied to multiple factors, including fuel costs, expanded missions along the southern border, and the National Guard mission in Washington. ABC reported that some training programs, including courses for medical personnel, have been eliminated or reduced. The Internal Army Assessment from April reportedly concluded that financial pressures could leave thousands of soldiers scheduled for deployment to Europe with an insufficient amount of training. ABC further reported that it could take more than a year for affected units within the Army's 3rd Armored Corps at Fort Hood, Texas, to return to pre-conflict

0: training levels. The concerns come as the Government Accountability Office has warned that U.S. military readiness has faced challenges for years. In a March report, the GAO said military readiness has been degraded the past two decades by a combination of factors, including the need to maintain systems while modernizing forces and acquiring new capabilities. The report said the War Department continues to balance readiness demands, modernization efforts, and priorities outlined in the 2026 National Defense Strategy. China spending billions to stop artificial intelligence data centers in the U.S. by Paul Bond. While China has been pouring billions into its own AI infrastructure and expansion, it may also be funding an equally expensive influence campaign here in the United States to oppose the building of data centers, critical to advancing the technology. The stakes in the AI are incredibly high, so high that Interior Secretary Doug Burgum recently said whoever dominates in the field of artificial intelligence is going to control the world. While China is massively expanding their AI industry, growing evidence indicates they are pushing misinformation campaigns in the U.S. with the goal of stopping or delaying the build-out of data centers. These centers are massive computing factories with significant energy and water needs that are key to running AI systems like Croc, ChatGPT, Google's Gemini, and others. The data centers have become a focal point for supporters and opponents of the new technology. In April, Senator Bernie Sanders convened his own panel on Capitol Hill to discuss the existential threat of AI, claiming the richest, most powerful people in the world are now building a runaway train with no brakes. Sanders did not hide China's interest in stopping U.S. AI development. He asked two senior Chinese officials to host the panel with him. The pair from China, Zheng Yi, dean of the Beijing Institute of AI Safety and Governance, and Xu Lan, a Tsinghua University professor and counselor to China's State Council, used their Capitol podium to downplay the U.S.-China AI race. The far left is unequivocally seeking to completely stop U.S. advancement. Earlier this year, Sanders, along with fellow Democrat Representative Alexandria Ocasio-Cortez, introduced the Artificial Intelligence Data Center Moratorium Act. The bill would freeze all new U.S. construction of AI data centers. President Donald Trump and others have been counterpunching in what they see an undue foreign influence over a critical technology for U.S. security and economic interests. On Monday, Trump signed a slew of executive orders that aim to combat security risks posed by foreign adversaries. Last year, he signed an executive order that streamlined the permitting process for data centers and provided loans and tax incentives for their construction. In December, he reinforced his earlier order with another one that shields federal permitting from state and local rules. In May, a sweeping new 17-page report from the Bitcoin Policy Institute raised real concerns about China's efforts to sow distrust of data centers and effectively block AI programs in the U.S. The Institute's report, Foreign Influence in the Campaign Against American AI, details what it calls a multi-year influence operation backed by China targeting U.S. AI data centers and programs. Sam Lyman, BPI's head of research and a former senior advisor to Treasury Secretary Scott Bessent, traces three interlocking vectors: Chinese state media propaganda, a U.S.-based nonprofit network bankrolled by Neville Roy Singham, a Shanghai-based American with ties to the Chinese Communist Party, and more than $2 billion in dark money from foreign billionaires rooted into the very groups now demanding moratoriums. None of this is hidden, the report states. Each layer is documentable from primary sources. The stakes could not be higher, Lyman told Newsmax in an interview. Data centers are critical to winning the AI race. Whoever wins will control the information layer of the global economy, which is why the U.S., with its commitment to free expression, must win, Lyman said. Indeed, President Xi Jinping himself declared AI an important strategic handhold for Beijing to seize global technological supremacy, with a national plan to make China the world's AI innovation center by 2030. While China's media outlets like CGTN have published and aired reports warning Americans that data centers will spike their electricity bills, strain power grids, and contribute to global warming, the same outlets trumpet Beijing's subsidies that slash energy costs for China's own AI businesses by up to 50%. Inside the U.S., the most operationally significant player is that web of 501c3 nonprofits funded by Singham, as tax records show that the tech billionaire and Marxist activist has poured some $285 million into activist groups since 2017. Singham's wife, Jody Evans, co-founded Code Pink, a far-left protest group that has run explicit campaigns against U.S. AI data centers and the Pentagon's AI efforts, framing them as part of the new Cold War on China, and multiple signatories to the coalition letter that helped trigger the Sanders-Ocasio-Cortez moratorium bill have taken Singham money. The movement is also getting an assist from leftist billionaires like Switzerland's Hans-Georg Wyss and Britain's Alan Parker and his Oak Foundation. Together, these billionaires alone have funneled more than $2 billion into U.S. advocacy, with about $39 million reaching 12 organizations actively opposing data center expansion. A single $1.3 million Wyss grant went to a signatory of the December 2025 moratorium demand letter, with the grant using the same language that appears in the bill from Sanders and Ocasio-Cortez. The activists they fund have been increasingly effective at the national and local levels. So far, about 6 moratoriums have already passed at the local government level, pausing the construction of new data centers in multiple states, according to Good Jobs First, a nonprofit that traffics economic development and corporate subsidies. Beyond claims that AI is causing electric bills to surge, the left is using environmentalism as an excuse to halt new data centers. Ocasio-Cortez, at a congressional hearing on May 20th, dramatically displayed jars of dirty water, claiming the culprit was a Georgia AI data center from Meta, the Facebook parent. In reality, the brown water came from 4 private wells and was likely from normal construction dirt that started when Meta broke ground. A probe found no evidence the running of the data center harmed the water supply. Still, the stunt whipped up a panic about a lack of potable water in the area due to Meta's project. Experts say that water used by most data centers is less than the amount to manage a typical 18-hole golf course. Hudson Institute research fellow Zineb Rabua sees a deeper ideological driver behind a desperate left-wing coalition, including Code Pink, NAACP chapters, environmental groups, and even anti-Israel activists. These groups arrive with a fully formed ideological inheritance, she told Newsmax. They hold the conviction that Western capitalism is structurally predatory and that American technological power is merely colonialism by another name. The data center is simply the latest surface of this. The selectivity, Rubio notes, is revealing. China is building data centers at a scale and speed that dwarfs the American build-out. consuming coal-fired power with no environmental review, no community consultation, and no indigenous land acknowledgement. And there's not a single Code Pink rally, NAACP resolution, or climate justice statement directed at any of it, she said. The impact of the foreign-backed activism is having a real impact on public opinion. A Gallup poll released in May shows the backlash is real. 7 in 10 Americans oppose new AI data centers in their local area, with Democratic opposition especially intense. Hundreds of local fights, lawsuits, and rallies have delayed or blocked projects worth tens of billions of dollars, with perhaps a single critic inside the Democratic Party, Senator John Fetterman. Fetterman has denounced the moratorium push as lunacy and a China-first kind of a policy. Republicans in Congress are becoming more vocal on the foreign involvement in these campaigns. Representative Jason Smith, chair of the House Ways and Means Committee, has opened a probe of the Chinese money flows to activist groups in the U.S. Smith recently called on Treasury Secretary Scott Bessent to remove the tax-exempt status of groups receiving foreign funding who oppose AI data centers because such activities jeopardize our national and economic security. We've tracked down Chinese money that's come into the U.S. not-for-profits that are organizing the protests against data centers because China wants to win computational dominance, Smith said. If they can sow discord and chaos within the American citizenry, they'll slow down the U.S. in the AI race. And they win, he said, adding, we have to be guarded. Representative Ogles blames homophobic tweet on staffer by Sam Barron. Representative Andy Ogles, Republican from Tennessee, said a staffer is responsible for a homophobic tweet his account posted that received bipartisan condemnation. Earlier today, while working on the farm, my phone began going crazy because of a post made by a member of my comms team, Ogles wrote on social media Tuesday evening. The post was stupid, hurtful, and a complete distraction from my America First focus. The employee has been reprimanded. Ogle's account had posted, "Homosexuality has no place in America. Happy Nuclear Family Month." June is recognized as LGBTQ Pride Month. The post was later deleted, but not before it generated backlash from his Republican colleagues. "Homosexuality exists in America," Representative Michael Lawler, Republican from New York, wrote on social media. "In fact, Andy, you have family, friends, neighbors, colleagues, and constituents who are gay and lesbian," Lawler added. "It doesn't make them less than or somewhat unworthy of being an American. What an absolutely idiotic statement to make." On Wednesday, Lawler said he was glad Ogles deleted his post. "Stop denigrating somebody just because you may disagree with who they are or their lifestyle," Lawler said. "The fact is, this is what makes America great. You go to another part of the world and people are killed for being gay. So to me, that kind of crap just has no place." House Majority Leader Steve Scalise, Republican from Louisiana, called the post reprehensible, while House Speaker Mike Johnson, Republican from Louisiana, said it was untoward. "We're supposed to love our neighbors, everybody, supposed to treat every single person with dignity and respect, whether we agree with them or not," Johnson told reporters Wednesday. Ogles has a history of making inflammatory remarks on social media. In March, he posted that Muslims don't belong in American society. Hilton still ahead, Becerra second in California governor primary. Republican Steve Hilton and Democrat Javier Becerra maintained the top two spots in the open primary race for California governor on Wednesday, making them favorites to advance to the November 3rd general election. Newsmax and Decision Desk HQ have not called the top two finishers in the open primary. But with all of California's precincts partially reporting from Tuesday's election, Hilton led with 27.8% of the vote counted, and Becerra had 25.4%. Hilton had more than 1.3 million votes, and Becerra more than 1.2 million. But most ballots in California are cast by mail, and those postmarked on or before Election Day have 1 week to arrive, leaving a mathematically plausible path for Democratic billionaire Tom Steyer, who held the third spot with a 19.6% of the vote. If the results hold, it will set up a classic race of Democrat versus Republican, after each party had hopes of taking the two spots in the jungle primary, in which candidates of all parties appear on the same ballot, the two leading candidates advance regardless of party. California's next governor will succeed term-limited Democrat Gavin Newsom and take charge of a $4 trillion economy, among the world's largest, while confronting deep challenges on water, affordability, and homelessness. Becerra is a former state attorney general and congressman from Los Angeles who was Secretary of Health and Human Services in the Biden administration. If he were to prevail in November, he would become the first Latino elected governor in a state where 40% of the population is Hispanic or Latino. He surged after the previous Democratic frontrunner, Eric Swalwell, dropped out and resigned from Congress following accusations of sexual assault and misconduct. Swalwell denied the allegations but swiftly exited the scene. Hilton is a British-born former television host who was endorsed by President Donald Trump. Once an advisor to former British Prime Minister David Cameron, he became a U.S. citizen in 2021, and he told supporters he hoped to follow another Republican immigrant with a funny accent and become governor. Republicans have not held a statewide office in California since former Governor Arnold Schwarzenegger's term ended in January 2011. Hilton put emphasis on the issue of affordability during the campaign, proposing to exempt Californians from state income tax for their first $100,000 earned. On Wednesday, he announced he would try to raise that threshold. We'll be working with economists to make sure that we've got a plan that is solid and deliverable to lift even more people out of state income tax than the $100,000 level that I've already announced in this campaign, Hilton told reporters. He also received a congratulatory message from Trump, who wrote on Truth Social that Hilton will turn California around and the federal government will be there with him to help. In another closely watched race, Newsmax and Decision Desk HQ projected that Los Angeles Mayor Karen Bass, a Democrat, would advance to the general election, but had yet to project who she would face in November. Television personality Spencer Pratt, a registered Republican who, like Hilton, was running for public office for the first time, was in second place with 29.9% of the vote counted. Bass was at 34.9%. Democratic City Council member Nathaya Raman, who shocked Bass supporters by jumping into the race, was in third place with 22.8%. And that's all the time we have for today. Stay safe and thank you for listening.
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2: Here's the forecast for the Boston and South Shore area on the Talking Information Center from the National Weather Service. For today, sunny and hot, temperatures near 90. Clear overnight, temperatures in the lower 60s on Friday, back to sun, back to heat. Temperatures back up near 90. The sun rose this morning at 5:08, setting at 8:17 this evening. 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
4: Hello. This is episode number 5 of Mrs. Endicott's Splendid Adventure by Rhys Bowen. Your reader is Chris Knapp. Episode 5. They set out. Women were busy hanging out laundry after the wet day, writing outside furniture and plants that had blown over during the storm. There was a line at the baker's. The owner of the other food shop was putting out baskets of apples and peppers. Before they could reach Monsieur Danton's place of business, they saw him walking towards them. His officious manner of walking echoed his dress and personality. "Ah, the very person I was coming to see," he said, beaming. "I have good news, madame. The owner," he said, "that I may escort you to see the villa. But he warns that you will not find it agreeable, and please be careful, as it could be dangerous." "Oh, we'll be very careful," Ellie said. "Thank you so much. When might be convenient for you?" "Why, now," he said. "This is why I was coming to find you. Let us take advantage of the fine weather. At this time of year, one never knows." "Thank you," Ellie replied. "It is most kind of you to give up your time to do this." "Not at all." He was now gracious and all smiles. "If you follow me, we have a steep way ahead of us." Behind the row of buildings along the waterfront ran a narrow lane. Bougainvillea spilled over an ancient wall that butted onto the cream-colored limestone cliff. In the middle of that wall, they came to a flight of steps going up the cliffside. Monsieur Danton turned back to them. "I hope you are in fine form, ladies," he said, and started upward. The steps were uneven, steep, and worn in places, making the going a challenge, but they were shaded with scrubby oaks and pine trees, and the rich, piney smell was around them. At the top they paused, all breathing heavily. Another flight of steps rose before them. "Is this the only way to the villa?" Ellie asked. "No, madame," he said. "There is a driveway leading up to the villa from outside the village. You can approach it in a motor car from there, and there is a garage and the formal entrance. But this is the quick way up." "Are you sure you can do this, Dora?" Ellie looked at her in concern. "Isn't it bad for your heart? Mavis could take you down." "Absolutely not. I'm as keen to see this villa as you are," Dora said. "Besides, it would give this old and failing heart a good workout." And before anyone could answer her, she started up the second flight of stone steps. They emerged onto a path that wound its way around the cliff until it was lost among the pines. As they went to follow it, Monsieur Danton said, "No, no, madame, that is the path that leads to the Calanques. This way, if you please, ladies, follow me." And he started up a third set of steps, this one mercifully short and ending in a high wall covered in some kind of creeper. In the middle of the wall was a tall iron gate. Monsieur Danton took a key from his pocket and inserted it into the lock. There was a click, and the gate opened with a protesting squeak. "Please proceed with great care," he said, standing to one side and assisting each of them up a final step into a garden. Ellie entered, but then stood transfixed as she looked around her. It felt as she were in the book, The Secret Garden, or rather in the magic realm of Sleeping Beauty, fallen asleep for 100 years. In front of them, what had once been a lawn, was now a dying mass of dried grass and weeds. The ubiquitous bougainvillea tumbled over the walls in a riot of reds and oranges. At the far end of the lawn was an orchard of fruit trees, a pomegranate still bravely producing its brilliant red fruit after so many years of neglect, what might have been a persimmon and several citrus. Ellie turned the other direction and saw the villa itself. Before it was a gravel forecourt in which stood a stone fountain, now long dry, and behind this was the Villa Gloriosa, now no longer glorious. Ellie had expected a ruin, but found she was looking at a perfect villa with a red tiled roof. The house was painted pink with pale blue shutters. It took Ellie a moment to notice that the paint was now peeling, and some of the shutters were hanging at crazy angles. Tiles had fallen from the roof. There had been some sort of veranda or trellised arbor along the entire back of the house, but this was completely overrun by what looked like wisteria, although the leaves were now dying and lying in a yellow carpet. Another vine with dark red and brown leaves, grapes this time, climbed up the far side of the veranda and competed with the wisteria in a mad tangle. This way, Monsieur Danton interrupted her reverie. He began to walk towards the house. The path was lined with an avenue of palm trees, now casting a neat row of shadows across the gravel. Ellie followed him around the side of the villa to an impressive pair of oak double doors carved with a pattern of vines. Monsieur Danton produced another key and was about to lead them inside when Ellie looked past him to her left and gasped. "Wait!" She broke into a run. "Careful, madame, watch your step," he called, but she didn't care if the flagstones were cracked and uneven. She ran past the house and came out to a terrace overlooking the sea. It was edged by an ornamental stone balustrade topped with carved pineapples, some of which were now missing, but Ellie didn't notice this. She crossed the terrace and stood with the whole panorama unfolding before her. Directly below her, Saint-Benet lay nestled in its little hollow, the village mainly in shadow, the cliffs on the far side glowing in the sun. Beyond were more promontories, more cliffs fading into blue distance. On the horizon was a chain of rocky islands. As she watched, a boat with a red sail glided out from the harbor into a Mediterranean that went from shades of pure turquoise to deep, rich blue. "Oh," she said out loud, "this is heaven." Chapter 16. "Madame, do you not wish to see inside?" Monsieur Danton's crisp voice brought Ellie back to reality. Reluctantly, she turned away from the view. "Oh, yes, of course, thank you." She returned to the others and went to step in through the front door. "Are you sure you wish to proceed with this?" He peered in as he expected an attack. "Maybe just look from here. It could be dangerous. Who knows if the ceilings are about to come down? Nobody has touched this place for years, you know." "I'll be careful," Ellie said. "It seems a shame not to look around when we've come all this way." "Very well, if you insist." He gave a curt nod. He stepped aside to let her enter, but did not follow. Ellie looked back at the other women and saw the hesitancy on their faces. "I'll take a look first, if you like," she said, "just to make sure it's safe." Then she took a deep breath and stepped over the threshold into a marble entrance hall. An impressive white marble staircase curved up to a second floor. There was a green marble side table, on which stood a huge vase containing some very old and faded silk flowers. Otherwise, the foyer was devoid of decoration. Ellie stood staring in surprise. She had expected devastation. Crumbling ceilings, great cobwebs, but the place merely felt as if it was asleep. Monsieur Danton showed no desire to come into the villa, so she ventured into the room on her right through an open door. The green velvet curtains were closed, bathing the room in an eerie darkness that felt like being in an aquarium. She looked for a light switch, then laughed at her own absurdity. Of course there would be no electricity turned on. As she took a step into the room, she recoiled almost immediately as something tall and thin loomed up beside her, draped in white. She remembered the inhabitants of Saint-Benet claiming that the villa was haunted, but then she realized that every object in the room was covered in a dust sheet, and this had to be... She pulled off the cover, releasing impressive amounts of dust in the process, and found it to be a curio cabinet peopled with porcelain figures. Feeling braver, she crossed the room and pulled open those tall curtains. The green velvet crumbled at her touch. French doors opened to the gravel forecourt and the garden beyond. Sunlight flooded into the room, making dust motes dance. She looked around her. The long oblong that took up the center of the room had to be a huge dining table. She lifted one corner of the dust sheet cautiously, not wanting to breathe in more dust. It revealed a white-painted wooden table, gilded, and the chairs that surrounded it were also decorated with gold, with silk seat covers, now partially nibbled away by mice or moths or both. So this had been the dining room. A door at the far end led to a kitchen. As she answered it, the feeling of Sleeping Beauty's castle returned. The kitchen looked as if it had been in use, not packed up to be forgotten. There was a pan on the old-fashioned wood stove, scales on the pine table, a tea caddy, a milk jug, all looking as if they expected the owners to return. Ellie came back out to the foyer and opened a door leading to the back of the house. These were the rooms with a lovely view over the water. The first was a pleasant sitting room with a couple of sofas hidden under their dust sheets, a porcelain stove, and some wicker rocking chairs. The walls were painted in a fresco of palm trees and beeches, echoing the real-life view. And next to it was a smaller room that made her heart beat faster again. That shape under the sheet and the window had to be a grand piano. This had been a music room. Of course it had. Its occupants had been a famous opera singer. "Oh, how lovely," she muttered, and immediately she pictured herself sitting at that piano, looking out at the blue sea as she played. But as she stood there, she experienced the sadness that she had been sensing since she entered the house. The famous opera singer had made this place beautiful and then left, never to return. Why? She had not died until later, if accounts were correct. If the Duke had gifted her with this villa, why had she not come back? Even after their relationship broke up, it had been hers because they had been told that the next of kin now owned it. What had driven her away and made her leave all her lovely things under dust sheets? "It's not very big, is it?" Dora's voice made her jump, realizing that she had been unaware of anyone else as she explored the home. "Suitable for one person, I'd expect grander." "I think it's perfect," Ellie said. "I can't believe how well it's been preserved, almost as if it's asleep." "I'd say the mice have done their share of damage," Dora said. "And look at the stains on the wallpaper where the rain has come in." But Ellie had seen none of these faults. "Shall we take a look upstairs?" she said, and headed towards the staircase. "Proceed with great caution, Madame," Monsieur Danton called, still peering in from the doorway. "Who knows if the floors are still stable?" But Ellie hardly heard. She went up the stairs, her hand feeling the cool smoothness of the marble banister. Upstairs, doors opened onto a small square landing. As she stood there, she heard a noise that made the hairs on her neck stand on end. "Ooh, ooh," just the sort of noise one would expect a ghost to make. "Rubbish," she said, but she opened the first door cautiously. There was a flapping sound. Something white brushed past her face. She let out a scream, her heart thumping, and retreated hastily from the room until she saw that roof tiles must have fallen off in one corner. The ceiling had come down there, and the pigeons had found their way in. There were copious droppings on the floor and on a single bed frame, with quilts and pillows piled at one end. As she went to close the door again, another figure was standing behind her. As a second scream was about to escape, she saw that it was only Dora. "Oh, goodness, you startled me," she said. "I heard you scream, so I came to check on you." "You shouldn't have come up these stairs," Ellie said. "I'm sorry. I opened the door and something flew in my face." "Heavens, what was it?" "Only pigeons," Ellie grinned. "That roof has a hole in it, and they get in. It's rather a mess in there, I'm afraid." "Perhaps we should retreat again without looking any further," Dora said. "Who knows what we might find?" "Oh, no, I have to see," Ellie said. "You go down. I don't want you in any danger." "Nonsense. If you're going to look, so am I," Dora said. They opened the door to the second bedroom at the front. It was large and contained a double bed, its eiderdown folded on it, a wardrobe and dressing table. "This is a nice room," Dora said. "I wonder if it was hers." "Well, likely his. It has a masculine feel to it, don't you think?" "They slept in separate rooms?" "Hardly likely," Dora snorted. Ella closed the door again, and they moved over to the bedrooms facing the sea. As she opened a door, she heard Dora give a little gasp. "Oh, what a perfect view!" The cream-colored silk drapes were tied back, and the whole coastline spread out before them. "I should die happy if that was the last thing I saw," Dora said. "This must have been her room. Look at the bed." It was a huge brass bed piled high with quilts. There was also an enormous wardrobe. Ellie opened this, still cautious, and saw it was full of women's clothes, long silk gowns, light wool two-piece suits, all from the early days of the century. She didn't take her clothes with her, Dora said. So either the opera singer was wealthy enough that she didn't need to take her clothing with her, or something prevented her from returning. There are lovely things here, Ellie agreed, fingering a brocade ball gown. It's a puzzle. The last rooms on the floor were a bathroom complete with an enormous clawfoot tub and a rather fearsome-looking contraption to heat water. And the next door was a WC, its walls also painted with an elegant beach scene. Madame, is all well up there? Monsieur Danton called. I heard you call out. It was only pigeons. Ellie walked back at the top of the stairs. I was startled. You see, the place is decaying. Wild creatures have gained entry, Monsieur Danton said. Please come down before something befalls you. But that's not true. Ellie came down the stairs slowly, making sure Dora was behind her. Most of it is not too bad. Oh, I can see where the rain has come in through a window, and the paint and the paper are peeling. But overall, it survived remarkably well. She came down the stairs carefully to see the other women watching her from the bottom. We heard you cry out, Mavis said. We thought you'd seen the ghost. I thought so, too, for a moment, Ellie admitted, laughing now. But pigeons had found a way in. One of them flapped past me. You have now seen enough? Monsieur Danton asked, his eyes darting for the way out. I think so, Ellie said. She followed him out. So, Monsieur, what do you think the owner might say if we wanted to rent this for a while? Monsieur Danton gasped at her. Rent this place? Madame, you cannot be serious. You have seen with your own eyes. It will fall on your heads. No, I think it's quite sound. Most of it, anyway, Ellie said. Could you at least ask the owner? Monsieur Danton shook his head. Dora had only just understood the conversation in French. Rent it? Dora froze on the bottom step, staring at Ellie. Are you out of your mind? Oh, it was interesting enough to see as a curiosity, but the place is falling down. There's a hole in the roof. Pigeons flapping around. We couldn't live here. How could we ever make it habitable again? But I think we could, Ellie said. She lingered, staring back up the curve of those marble stairs. It's mostly cosmetic, taking down old wallpaper, repainting, and we could have someone in to patch the leaks, mend the shutters. That would cost a great deal of money, I expect, Dora said. Not as much as staying in Nice or Antibes, Ellie replied. Look, Dora, I can quite understand that you don't want to do this. Maybe it's just a silly fancy of mine, a fantasy, if you like. But the moment I heard about this place, I knew I had to visit it. And the moment I stepped inside, I felt it calling me to make it whole again. Something sad happened here, and I think I should make it right, somehow. Dora was staring at her as if she had never seen her before. This can't be the same Mrs. Endicott, who was in charge of the jam sale at the Women's Institute, she said. Always so sensible and reasonable. Maybe that was because I had to be, Ellie said. All my life I've been sensible and reasonable. I've done the right thing, tried to please everybody, when nobody ever tried to find out what I wanted. I had dreams once, just like you did, Dora. Those dreams were always stifled until now. She put a hand on the older woman's shoulder. Come on, what have we got to lose? We have no plans, no destination. We could stay on at the pension until some of the rooms at the villa are properly habitable again. Oh, and I wouldn't expect you to do any hard work. I don't mind funding it myself if you don't agree. But couldn't we at least give it a try? Dora glanced at the others. I think you're quite mad, she said. Talk sense to her, Mavis. Mavis was staring, trying to make sense of a conversation that had gone on in two languages. You want to rent this place? Stay here, you mean, and fix it up? But that's going to take months, isn't it? It's not like a bit of whitewash would make it all right again. You're right. I expect it will take quite a while. So you want to be away from England for months? I hadn't realized. I thought it was just a holiday, really. You know how people take trips to the continent to get some sunshine? I hadn't realized myself how long I meant to be away, Ellie said. But that means I can never go home again, Mavis said, a bleak look on her face. If I went on holiday with you, he might understand. But if I was away for months, I don't know what he'd do. Mavis, I thought we talked about this, Dora said. You really don't want to go back to him, do you? In your heart, you're glad to be free of him? Yes, I suppose I am, but I'm still scared. Miss Smith Humphreys, I'm scared he'd come after me when I get home. Make me pay for leaving him. You have us, Mavis, Ellie said. We'll look after you, I promise. And if you're away for a few months, you can write and tell him you're never coming back, and you're filing for divorce. God's truth, Mavis said. That makes it sound so final. I don't know if I could do that. But it's what you want, isn't it? You can tell me that you can't tell me that you go back to him. Mavis paused, looking around her. I like it here, she said. I like this place and the people, even if I can't understand them. Better than cleaning houses and being knocked about by a drunken husband. So I suppose you're right. I'm willing to give it a go. I ain't afraid of a bit of hard work. And Yvette here, I bet she's used to working hard on her farm. I reckon we could scrub and paint and that sort of thing if your heart is set on this, Mrs. E. I can see I'm outnumbered, Dora said huffily. Oh, no, Dora, Ella said gently. If you are completely against it, then we'll forget all about it. We'll get the motor car fixed and be on our way to Jerez or Saint-Tropez, whatever you want. You don't even know that the owners will agree to our taking it over, Dora said, and if they do, then I propose that you tell them we pay no rent until the house is fully restored. We are doing them a great favor. They will end up with a viable property, so it's in their best interests. So you willing to give it a try, Ellie asked. Dora gave a little sigh. I also must be quite mad, but I suppose so. Ellie gave her an impulsive hug. It's going to be fun, she said. How long do you think it will be before you might hear back from the owners? Ellie asked Monsieur Danton as they made their way down the steps again. He had waited patiently, not fully understanding, while this dialogue had gone on. He shrugged. Who can say? I will have no problems in contacting the owner through his representative, but he may want to think this over. He has shown no interest in the villa until now, but he may be reluctant to let anyone else use it. One never knows. He? So it's a man, is it? Dora asked. The one who represents the interest of the inheritors is the notary. I will put your proposition to him, and then we wait. If we did want to do this, are there any men around here who would be willing to do the heavy work, do you think? The fishermen are always glad to pick up extra work during the stormy winter months, Monsieur Danton said. And, of course, Luis, he is the man who can mend anything. He will help you, I'm sure. And Madame Gauchier's son, Bruno. He is, how do you say it, simple. He has the mentality of a small child, but he is strong and willing and eager to please. If you show him how to do something and speak to him patiently, then he will work most diligently at any task. And the extra money would certainly help his mother, who was a widow. They continued down the next flight of steps. So tell me, Ellie said, have you ever lived any place else? For most of my life I have lived here, he said. I had to do military service in the Great War, and of course I went away to study law. I thought I might live in the big city, but in the end my mother was frail and alone, and I came home. So did you ever know the opera singer, the one who owned the villa? Jeanette Hitru? I believe I spotted her once when I was a young boy, passing by in her big motor car. But she was very private. You can see how the villa is built, completely cut off from the rest of us. She could enter up that driveway without anyone seeing her, and she brought her own servants. She did have produce and groceries delivered, but the servants took care of that. So no, she never mixed with ordinary people like us. Although sometimes, he paused, considering, sometimes we would hear the music. Someone would play the piano, and she would sing. That sound, floating out over the waters, it was enchanting, magical. And you have no idea why she abandoned this place? No idea at all. We never knew when she came and went, but apparently one day she just didn't come anymore. I was a small child in the early days of the century when I heard she had not returned. But it was much later when we read that she had died during the Great War, I believe, although I'm not sure how and why she died. But then you were contacted by her next of kin? They're lawyers, of course, and we were asked to take care of taxes for the building. But not to keep it up? That's strange, isn't it? I thought so, but the new owner expressed no interest in ever wanting to use it. There may have been a clause in the will that he couldn't sell it. I don't know. They reached the bottom of the steps and came out into the alleyway. Monsieur Danton gave a nodding bow. I shall take my leave of you, dear madame, and relay your request at the earliest moment. Thank you so much, Ellie said, and thank you for taking the time to visit the villa with us. You have made us very excited. You will tell the owners that, won't you? That we are keen to restore the villa in its former glory. Villa Gloriosa can live again. I will tell them, Monsieur Danton said. He turned and walked away, leaving them standing with bougainvillea spilling over the wall around them. Chapter 17. Well, that was an adventure, Dora paused, still catching her breath. We did say we wanted adventures, didn't we? At least it won't be boring or humdrum. Yvette took Ellie's arm. What about me, madame? Do I understand that you plan to stay in this place? You want to rent this villa? That's right, Ellie said. Where am I to go? What am I to do? Ellie had almost forgotten about Yvette. She always made herself so inconspicuous, hanging back in the shadows. She had not even come into the villa to look at it, Ellie realized. She had been so captivated with her own excitement that she hadn't realized its implications. Oh, Yvette, she said, yes, of course, of course. We'll have to make arrangements for you. What would you want to do? When my motor car is mended, I can take you back to Marseille, or maybe you could find a job there, or maybe I could drive you to one of the Riviera resorts. She saw the panic in Yvette's eyes. Aw, she paused, glancing at Dora and Mavis before she went on. You could stay here with us until the baby comes. Help us fix up the villa and make it beautiful again. She stopped, hesitated, realizing that she hadn't consulted the other two about this. If the other ladies are in agreement, of course, she added. She repeated what had been said in English for Mavis. Where else would the girl go at this stage? Dora said. And a pair of strong arms might be helpful, although in her condition she shouldn't do too much. But she can help with the garden and the kitchen. We can train her to be a maid, so that she has job prospects for after the child is born. Right, Ellie beamed, glad that Dora was willing to consider this. And what about you, Mavis? What do you feel about all this? I suppose the poor girl's got to go somewhere, Mavis said. It probably ain't her fault that she's in the family way. I can show her how to do housework properly, and maybe even teach her some cooking. Wonderful, so it's all settled. She turned back to Yvette, who had been standing, her eyes moving from one speaker to the next, not understanding a word. Yvette, she said, if you wish, you may stay there with us. We will provide for you your food and a place to live. You will help us as much as you are able until the baby comes. What do you think of this idea? She saw relief on the girl's face. I am happy to hear this, she said. I was worried about where I could find a job until the baby comes, so I thank you. I am most grateful to you. You have been my angel, madame. That's good, Ellie said, and we will help you too. We will try and contact the army to learn where your sweetheart is posted, and we can write to him for you. Maybe he'll be happy to learn he is about to be a father, and all will be well for you. Yvette did not look as relieved as Ellie thought she should. Maybe, she said, but I can try to get in touch with him myself, madame. You said you couldn't read and write, Dora said, frowning. Enough to compose a simple letter, madame. We all had to learn that much, Yvette said. And I'd even like to learn English if you ladies will help me. Splendid, Ellie said. We will have English classes, and you will help Mavis learn French. It will be a time of growing and learning for all of us. They passed the rest of the day going for a walk around the cliffs, spending more time on the little beach, although Dora exclaimed to her regret that the last storm had made the temperature of the sea a little too cold, even for her. It may warm up again if we get sunny days, she said, although in October I doubt it. She stood at the water's edge. I must acquire some new clothing, suitable for our lifestyle here. Sensible trousers and cotton skirts, I think. When the motor car is mended, I suggest we take a trip into Marseille. We are assuming the owners will agree to this crazy scheme, Ellie said. If not, I don't think we'd want to open the winter in the pension. That's right, Dora agreed. Not exactly the most warm and welcoming of places. I wonder how long it will take to make the villa livable again, Ellie said. I suppose it depends how many willing hands we can enlist, Dora said, and how much structural damage there is. Oh, dear, I don't want to get my hopes up too much, Ellie said, but after this, it will feel a letdown to rent an ordinary little house, a flat, in another seaside town. At least this gives me a sense of purpose, the sort of challenge I hadn't had since I furnished our first house when we were married. She smiled at the memory. Lionel had come from a humble background and had lived in furnished rooms. He didn't have much idea about good furniture and how to decorate. So I did it all. I went to secondhand furniture shops and local auctions and found some nice pieces. I chose wallpaper. My parents gave us things they no longer wanted, and when they died, I inherited good antiques from them. I loved the look of my sitting room. She broke off, staring out at the waves breaking on the shore. An image of that serene room with its bowls of flowers and grand piano swam into her head. And that fool didn't appreciate what you'd done for him, Dora said. Raised him to the middle class, that's what you did. Taught him how to act with our sort of people, I expect. Oh, he'd learned a thing or two at his accountancy training in the bank when I met him, Ellie said, but just not the niceties of social life. She gave a little sigh. I hope Michelle knows how to give dinner parties, not only how to cook and keep everything hot to be served at the right moment, but how to be the gracious hostess at the same time, making it look effortless. I expect they'll hire a cook, Dora said. She'll get through his money quite quickly. I expect she will, Ellie had to laugh. I should feel sorry for him, but I don't. Of course not, Mavis said. He was the one let you down. He treated you badly, and you're getting the last laugh on him. Look at you, happy as a sand boy. Ellie looked down at her bare feet, now covered in sand. That's an apt image, Mavis. Yes, I am truly happy at the moment. They repeated the order of the previous day. When they returned, sun-kissed and sandy from the beach, they were met with a disapproving glare from Mrs. Adams. I don't want sand brought into my house, she said. Of course not, Dora said. Where would you like us to rinse off our legs, then? I'll bring a bucket outside for you, Mrs. Adams said. I'm surprised you don't have a tap, Dora said. After all, I expect most of your guests go to the beach from time to time, especially if they have children. Mrs. Adams didn't reply to this, and Ellie got the feeling that she was just looking for a way to be critical. So how long do you think you'll be staying, then? She asked. When is the motor car supposed to be ready? When Louise has time to finish it, Ellie said, but we may be staying on longer. She watched the woman's face change, her brain quickly working that she might have guessed for the off-season. Well, in that case, she said, we can probably find you better rooms, more comfortable with heating. And why weren't we offered those before? Dora asked. Those are reserved for our long-term guests, Mrs. Adams said smoothly, and they weren't made up. We keep a few rooms ready just in case, but they are simple to take care of for us. But now you might be staying on, I'd be happy to show you. They are in the annex at the back, nice and private. There's even a little parlor between two of the rooms. We might be needing them, Ellie said. We are waiting for news. She didn't say more, leaving Mrs. Adams curious, but not about to pry. They enjoyed an afternoon rest, tea in the conservatory, and dinner chez Henri, this time a rabbit casserole. Ellie found it hard to sleep, her emotions stretched as tight as violin strings. She wanted the villa so much.

or maybe from the opera singer, that she should live there and make it beautiful again. She lay looking up at the ceiling and wondered if it would be acceptable to pray about such a thing. She had gone to church every Sunday, had been a devoted member of the Churchwoman's Guild in charge of flowers and the annual fee. She had said the prayers and sung the hymns, but she wondered now how much she believed. There had been her father, the vicar, who loved to preach about the wages of sin being death, not about a God who loved everybody and wanted them to be happy. Ellie wanted to believe this herself. "If you're up there and actually can hear us," she said into the darkness, "I really would like the chance to live in that villa. Can you make it happen? I've been good all my life, I think. I've never tried to hurt anybody, and I've done my duty. So if you could work just this one little miracle, I'd be most grateful." Then a sudden thought came to her. Does one have to pray in French when in France? This made her laugh, and the tension was broken. Whatever was going to happen, it was good. Ellie didn't know how long it would take to get a response from the new owners of the villa. She couldn't understand why anyone would not want it restored, or why they had not wanted to live in it themselves. Maybe they lived in another country. They had moved to America or somewhere halfway around the world, in which case it would take weeks to get a reply. But shortly after breakfast, Monsieur Danton arrived. "That's the notary come to see you," Mrs. Adams announced. She lingered, hoping to hear what the notary might want with a group of Englishwomen. "Thank you, Mrs. Adams," Ellie said. "Please show him in here." Monsieur Danton entered. Ellie could read from his face whether it was good news or bad. "I presented your offer to the guardian of the estate," he said, speaking so slowly and formally that Ellie wanted to shake him. He was intrigued. I would have expected him to say no, knowing his feelings about the villa, but to my surprise, he seemed quite amused that you would take this on. He says you have 3 months in which you pay no rent, but after that you agree to rent it for 1 year at a price to be decided based on the current value of the house. He saw Ellie about to object, but went on. He did state that the rent should be a reasonable one and not what one would expect in Antibes or Saint-Tropez. He understands that you are widows, alone without the protection of a man. He was, if I may say so, remarkably reasonable considering my former dealings with him. So when can we start? I have brought the keys with me, he said, and the owner wishes you bonne chance. And I believe he actually laughed. I see. He expects us to fail, Ellie said. We'll get it to a certain level, but we won't be able to complete the project, and then he'll get a house he can finish by paying his workmen. I can assure you that he has shown no interest in finishing the villa until now, Monsieur Danton said. I just believe the proper prospect amuses him. Perhaps he is bored and he needs something to pique his interest. He reached into his briefcase and brought out the bunch of keys, which he solemnly handed over to Ellie. I also wish you bonne chance, madame, he said. I think you will need it. Chapter 18. Mrs. Adams had been lurking out of sight, eavesdropping. As soon as Monsieur Danton had gone and the women were sharing their excitement, she came back in. What's this about renting a house, then? Where is this house? I didn't know there was a house to rent in Saint-Benet. It's the villa, Mrs. Adams, Ellie said. The Villa Gloriosa. The woman's mouth dropped open. But that place is a ruin. Nobody's lived in it for donkey's years. They even say it's haunted. It will be a challenge, Mrs. Adams. I need a project, and this is a good one. Besides, it doesn't look nearly as bad as you think. I don't suppose you ever met the opera singer, did you? Mrs. Adams shook her head. By the time we arrived, after the war, she hadn't been here for years. She might already have died, and if she was still alive, I don't think she was famous and in demand anymore. Probably too old to attract the men. Her heyday was the Belle Epoque, you know. That was the time when rich noblemen set up their mistresses in flats in Paris, and all that kind of immoral carrying on. The things I've heard about what went on at that time, enough to make your hair curl. I said to Mr. Adams once, I'm glad we're respectable people. So when would you plan to move into that place? Obviously not for a while. If you don't mind, we'll stay on here until we made some of the rooms at the villa livable. I can't tell how long that will take. She could see Mrs. Adams toting up the money. Well, of course, you're lucky about the time of year. We don't have the real influx of visitors.

0: it is until after Christmas, so I should be able to keep the rooms for you." "That's good for you," Ellie said, half meaning to be sarcastic. But the woman nodded. "I'm happy to help out a former English woman in distress," she said. "Have you recently lost your husband, then?" "Very recently," Ellie said, and did not expand on this. "That's why I have to be busy and start a new life." "Well, good for you. That's what I say. Some women would stay home and shut themselves away, wrapped in their misery, but not you." By the time they went out for their walk, it seemed that half of the village knew their plans. They decided to pay a call on Louise to see if the Bentley might be ready and to ask him for his help with the villa. They'd only gone halfway down the street when they heard a loud, "Yoo-hoo!" Mr. Tommy was running after them. "I've just heard the news," he said, "and I can't believe it. Are you really going to rent the haunted villa? Clive only said it as a joke, you know. We weren't serious. It's supposed to be an awful ruin." "We are serious," Ellie said. "We've seen it, and we love it, and we're going to bring it back to life." "I've never seen it properly myself," Tommy said, "only once. When Clive and I were first here, we went up to the drive and climbed a tree to see over the wall. But there were so many trees in our way that all we saw were glimpses of a pink house, completely taken over by a wisteria vine." "Yes, that's right," Ellie said. "Of course, at this time of year, the leaves have fallen, so we could see the structure of the veranda beyond. But we've been inside the house, and it really just looks as if it's been asleep for a long time." "Like Sleeping Beauty?" he asked. "A magic enchantment?" "That was exactly what I felt. I somehow knew I was supposed to wake it up again. I'm sure that sounds silly and sentimental." "Not at all," he said. "I'm a great believer in intuition. Maybe you were destined to come to this place. Your car breaking down at the right moment, and then the villa." He clapped his hands with joy like a small child. "How utterly exciting. You must let us help you. You couldn't find anyone who knows more about painting than Clive. He can help you choose colors. Shall you be getting new furniture? Is the villa empty?" "No, that's the strangest thing. All the furniture is in place, under dust sheets. Some of it has damage from mice or moths or something, and of course we didn't look at it all, but I think most of it can be resurrected." "Then I'm your man for that," he said. "I've upholstered many a chair in my life and made cushions. We have a sewing machine you're welcome to use." "How splendid," Dora said, joining in the conversation. "I'm no good at sewing myself, except for mending things, but I expect that Mrs. Endicott is." "And me," Mavis said. "I've done a good bit of sewing in my life, ain't I, Mrs. E?" "You have, Mavis. You've made my last lot of curtains." "Then we'll go on a lovely shopping spree into Marseille or Toulon and buy lots of delicious fabrics," Mr. Tommy said. "I can hardly wait. First, I'm afraid it's a lot of hard work cleaning and stripping old wallpaper and patching leaks," Ellie said. "We're on our way to see Luis to find out what he could help us with and who else might be useful. I was told there was a so-called simple boy whom we could employ. Bruno? Oh, he'd love to help you. Not exactly a boy anymore, maybe late 20s, but still with a child's mind and a sweet nature. And strong, perfect for you." He insisted on accompanying them to Luis's workshop. The man looked up as they came in. "Ah, the ladies, ever impatient for their motor car. It will be ready any moment, madame, I promise you." "We came about something different," Ellie said. "We have decided to rent the Villa Gloriosa." Louise frowned. "The old villa? The ruin?" Ellie nodded. "It's not a ruin. It just needs fixing up. We wondered if you might be the man to help us. The roof needs repairing. The windows need resealing. Lots of repainting to be done, and goodness knows whether the stove and the water heating still work. Would you have time to do any of those?" Louise was staring at her as if he was summing her up. "You are sure about this? It's not a foolish dream that can never be accomplished? You will perhaps walk away when you find it is too much?" "I don't think so," Ellie said. "If we found that the roof was about to collapse, or that there were termites in all the wood, then perhaps we would have to agree that it was too much for us. But at first glance, it seems sound enough, only in need of care." He was nodding as she spoke. "I could take a look, I suppose," he said, "see what parts of it I could help with. But you'd have to understand, if there's an emergency in the village, if a tractor suddenly breaks down or a water pipe bursts, then I would have to attend to that." "I quite understand," Ellie also nodded now. "But you'll come and take a look? When would this be?" "We have the keys. I thought we'd go up there tomorrow morning." Then I'll have time to finish this radiator first, Louise said, although now it is not so urgent, since you will not be going away. The next morning, Louise, Mr. Tommy, and Clive accompanied them up to the villa. I don't see myself going up and down these stairs every day, Louise said. I'm not as young as I used to be, and I certainly weigh a lot more. But since my house is just outside the village, I can come up the driveway on my motorbike and that way bring my tools with me. Ellie stood outside the tall metal gate and put the key in the lock. It turned. The gate swung open, and she gave a little gasp as she stepped inside. My new home. The words rang in her head. Oh, my, Tommy said again. Look at that, Clive. You should paint it now before anything is done to it. Clive smiled. It is charming. I had no idea. Quite charming. I'll bring my paints up tomorrow. I hope you're going to have time to help with the sort of painting we need, Doris said. Walls and furniture. I don't actually see myself as a laborer, Clive said, but I will advise you on colors. Those shutters will need replacing for a start, Louise said, having managed to understand some of the English. I think I've got some shutters somewhere in my workshop. I will search them out for you. Ellie opened the front door, and they followed her inside, looking around the marble foyer with interest. Lovely, quite lovely, Clive said. Whoever designed this had great taste. Look at the sweep of that staircase. You could come gliding down that in a ball gown. Ellie laughed. I don't see that happening. I doubt there are too many balls in Saint-Benet. You need to see about reconnecting the electricity for a start, Tommy said, and the water. I wonder if you're in a well up here or if it comes up from the village. And how is the place heated? Ellie showed him the porcelain stoves. They will need a good deal of wood in the winter. Where is the boiler? Are there no radiators? Maybe we can arrange to put a couple in for you. As he spoke, Ellie was having second thoughts. She had been so caught up with the romanticism that she hadn't considered the realities. Nothing worked. Everything was old beyond belief. How would they find wood in a well, light stoves? She stopped as she heard Mavis's voice. Yeah, I've used one like this, she said. It looks sound enough. And Ellie found her standing with Louise as they examined the kitchen stove. Louise seemed to have understood her because he nodded. It needs cleaning out, he said. This lady will do a good job. He says you'll do a good job, Mavis, Dora said. I think he's got eyes on you. Don't be silly. Mavis laughed and blushed. By the end of the morning, Louise had checked out the boiler, the bathroom geyser, and the roof. He told him he could get everything back in working order and even put in a radiator based on the present boiler, but he wasn't going to tackle the roof. He had a fear of heights, he said. They'd have to call on someone else for that, but he thought he knew someone. Meanwhile, Tommy and Clive had been examining walls and furniture with Dora and made lots of notes about what was needed. If we listen to them, we'll be bankrupt in a week, Dora muttered to Ellie as they made their way down again. That Clive fellow might have a good eye for color, but he has extravagant taste. Silk, wallpaper, indeed. Just because it was once silk, we're not going to replace it. I see nothing wrong with plain white walls, do you? Ellie smiled. With a view like that through the windows, I don't think the walls matter much. A shriek from the dining room made her go running. Clive was standing there pointing. A mouse, he said. A mouse just ran across the floor right in front of me. We know there have been mice, Ellie said. We've seen the damage they have caused. We'll bring up traps from the village. What you need is a cat, Clive said. There are certainly plenty of those in need of a good home. I'll keep my eye out for a nice kitten. Ellie went through to the music room, taking the dust cover from the grand piano. She ran her hand over the smooth surface, feeling a shiver of joy. A piano, like the one she had left behind. She sat on the bench, opening the lid, and tentatively touched some notes, then some chords, then did a run up the octaves. It clearly needed tuning, but the notes seemed to all be there. Oh, there you are, Dora came in. I thought I heard music. Is it still playable? After a tuning, Ellie said, do you play? Dora shook her head. I never learned, but I have always enjoyed listening to someone else play. Ellie closed the lid again. I shall so enjoy sitting here with this lovely view, playing and thinking of the opera singer sitting here before me. Dora shook her head. You never struck me as a romantic before now, she said. I think this trip has awakened a new side of you. Ellie looked up, smiling. Maybe, she said, and a new side of you, too. Perhaps, Dora agreed. Progress was slow to start with. Dust sheets were removed, rooms swept, windows washed, furniture assessed. Louise worked on the kitchen stove and boiler while Mavis scrubbed shelves, table, pantry. Mr. Tommy produced Bruno, a big lumbering lad who smiled shyly and said he liked to work. He immediately was put to stripping wallpaper beside Ellie and Yvette while Dora checked and wiped down furniture. "I don't like him," Yvette complained. "He's creepy. He stares at me." "He's more like a small boy than a man, Yvette. Don't worry." "He's big and strong for a small boy," she said, glancing over her shoulder where Bruno was working. "I would not want to be alone with him." Ellie studied the girl. Yvette must have had bad experiences in her life, she thought. She was fearful of men. Ellie herself found Bruno quite lovable. When you praised him, he'd given the most beaming smile, and it didn't matter what you asked him to do, he'd nod his head and off he'd go, not stopping until it was done. He also had the endearing habit of humming or singing to himself as he worked, mostly hymns, but sometimes popular songs too, of which he clearly didn't understand the words since some were risque. His speech was slow and ponderous, and sometimes he was a little hard to understand. When Ellie or Dora misunderstood and got it wrong, he would laugh and say he was supposed to be the stupid one. Louise produced two men who came to repair the roof and replace the missing tiles, the damaged shutters, and the leaking ceiling. They worked happily on the roof, swiftly putting on new tiles, but they seemed uneasy to be working inside the house. "It's because of the ghost," Louise said. "They think the place is haunted." "Do you?" Ellie asked. He shrugged. "I'd like to see a ghost take me on," he said. "I reckon I've got enough solid flesh to win any fight against a spectre, don't you?" There was a tense moment when they tried to turn on the water. Louise was skeptical that the village would be connected to the water mains that supplied the village. He went hunting and discovered there was a well outside. After much grunting and quite a lot of swearing, he got the well cleaned out and the pump working again and declared the water was good. It was an exciting moment when they first lit the stove. The delightful smell of burning wood came from the kitchen. "Now if only we had tea things here, I'd make us all a cuppa," Mavis said. She had been working tirelessly, taking on the hard jobs and remaining cheerful. "We'll bring up tea and milk next time we come," Ellie said. This did not prove to be easy. French people do not drink English tea. In the small tobacco, there were herb teas, rose hip tea, and chamomile tea, but no black tea at all. "You may find it where the English people stay," the shopkeeper said. "In Hirais, perhaps." Ellie asked Mrs. Adams and was given the name of a shop in Marseille, where she usually managed to find hers. "Also, I have parcels sent out from England," she said. "You want to ask your family at home to send you what you need." "Unfortunately, I've no family at home," Ellie said. "My sons are abroad, my parents are dead, so it better be the shop in Marseille. We have to go there anyway to get all the supplies we need. I've been making a list, and Tommy's been adding to it." She turned to Dora. "Goodness, I hope it's not all too expensive. I might have to telegraph my bank and ask for some kind of advance." "Don't worry, my dear," Dora said. "I told you I have funds, and I'm quite happy to use them. I've had nothing to spend money on for a long time. Let's go into Marseille and enjoy ourselves. I shall be looking for some sensible clothing, and you should too. And you need a bathing suit." When Tommy heard about the expedition, he insisted on coming with them. "You'll need Clive's good eye if you're choosing fabrics and paint," Tommy said. "I'm not sure we'll all fit in the car." But then Yvette said she did not want to come with them. "You do not need me," she said. "I have no money and no interest in your plans for the villa." Ellie frowned as she walked away. She was glad they had enough room to take everyone, but what young girl would not want to look at shops in the big city? Unless her pregnancy was making her feel unwell all the time. Ellie remembered her own sickness and felt sympathy for Yvette. She was essentially alone in the world. She didn't know what would happen next. No wonder she was withdrawn and scared. She had nobody to tell how she was feeling. Ellie resolved to do her best to help Yvette find her beloved and see her happily reunited with him. So the five of them crammed into the Bentley and they set off, Ellie holding her breath that the Bentley had been well and truly mended. It purred along beautifully, negotiating the windy mountains, and they reached Marseille quickly. Luckily, Tommy and Clive knew the layout of the city and directed them through the complicated suburbs, and they parked on a busy shopping street near the Old Port in Galeries Lafayette department store. Mavis went off to the kitchen department, Ellie had to restrain Tommy and Clive from buying expensive fabrics, but they settled on good material for curtains and reupholstering. She gave in to Clive's desire for bright cushions after he insisted on buying the fabric as a present. There were new bed linens and towels to buy. Luckily, some of the linens they had found in the linen closet were miraculously still good, but the eiderdowns were beyond saving, as the mice had enjoyed them over the years. Tommy arranged for the shop to deliver the large items that wouldn't fit in the car. Meanwhile, Dora had been shopping for clothing. Ellie joined her and was persuaded to get simple skirts, trousers, and sandals, as well as that bathing suit. "How ridiculous when you think of it," Dora said, with what sounded like a giggle. "Buying clothes at my age and in my condition. So frivolous of me. I certainly won't ever have the chance to get good use from them." Ellie turned to stare at her. Sometimes she forgot that Dora had only been given a short time to live, and now here she was, making a joke about it. Impulsively, she took Dora's hand. "Let's hope they were all wrong and you wear those clothes out," she said. Then it was on to a hardware store for paint. White for the interior, blue for shutters, pink for the exterior walls. Ellie was glad of Clive's good eye. She would have had no idea what shade of blue to use. They stowed their packages in the boot of the car, then had lunch at a little cafe, a delightful grilled cheese called Croque Monsieur, and a sparkling water. Then Tommy and Clive went off to do a bit of shopping on their own. Dora said she was tired and would sit on a bench outside a church. Mavis volunteered to stay with her, not liking the look of some of the sailors who passed them on the streets. Ellie went off alone, asking directions to the public library. There she found the address of the War Department for Yvette, and then on a whim she asked a librarian to search the archives for information on the villa's mysterious owner, Jeanette Hitreau. After quite a long wait, the librarian returned. "Not very much, madame," she said. "You should write to Paris, maybe. I'm sure they will have more." There were several articles on Jeanette performing, one in Marseille, one in Nice. Her lovely voice is Violetta in La Traviata, but not a single mention of her living in Saint-Benet. So it seems she had kept it a secret, a private love nest for her and the Duke. The last call was to the grocery where the Adamses shopped. There they found the English tea, as well as tins of baked bean, favorite biscuits, and chocolate bars. They went in a triumphant mood as they drove home, everyone with packages on their laps and the car boot fully laden. Tommy started singing, and they joined in all the old music hall songs they could remember. Ellie saw for Tommy and Clive it was a time of great nostalgia, a reminder of the life they had once knew and had given up. She'd probably feel the same way if she stayed long enough, she thought. That made her consider. How long did she intend to stay away? Just for the winter? For a year? And if less, then why all this effort and expense in the villa? "Until I'm ready to go home," she decided. In the library there had been English newspapers. She had read them while she waited for the librarian. The news of Hitler and the possibility of war looked more like a real threat. Mrs. Chamberlain had been to Munich and had returned, declaring peace in our time. So perhaps Hitler had been appeased and would be content to occupy Czechoslovakia, and she could go on happily living in Saint-Benet. Chapter 19. Move-in day came in November, just as the weather turned really wet and blustery. Bruno had been put to work collecting dead wood from the gardens for the various stoves. Luckily, there was plenty of it, and it was now stacked under the veranda, ready for use. Luis had all managed to find a radiator, which he connected to the boiler, and so the living room would be warm. The walls had been painted a pristine white, apart from the mural on the sitting room wall that Ellie couldn't bear to part with. Enough furniture had been restored that they had places to sit and eat. The rest, that needed more work, had been shut away in the dining room, which they were not yet using. Instead, they ate in the warmth of the big kitchen around the pine table. Mavis had mastered the stove beautifully, and the larder was stocked with basics. This concludes Episode 5 of Mrs. Endicott's Splendid Adventure by Rhys Bowen. Thanks so much for listening.
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2: Here's the forecast for the Boston and South Shore area on the Talking Information Center from the National Weather Service. For today, sunny and hot, temperatures near 90. Clear overnight, temperatures in the lower 60s on Friday, back to sun, back to heat. Temperatures back up near 90. The sun rose this morning at 5:08, setting at 8:17 this evening. 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
17: Hi, it's Linda with the Talking Information Center. Thanks for joining me for the next hour reading pop culture. And it is Thursday, June 4th, 2026. And with that comes a new issue of the Rolling Stone. So let's start with the cover story. Noah Kahan, Everyman Superstar, How a Down-to-Earth Guy from Vermont Became a Hero to Millions, by Angie Martaccio. And I'm going to apologize for my bad allergies today. Here we go. I'm fishing with Noah Kahan, and things are looking pretty bleak. We're at a farm, an hour west of Nashville, standing in front of a pond, casting our respective rods and waiting patiently. It's a perfect day for fishing, an afternoon in early April, not too windy. The sky so clear and blue, its reflection bounces off the water. But so far, nothing's biting. Still, Kahan remains hopeful as a camera crew looks on. If we catch tilapia, the 29-year-old songwriter says, we'll go viral as expletive. As the minutes tick by, that seems less and less likely. Kahan works the line firmly, wearing faded blue Levi's, a button-down flannel, and suede boots. I feel like my team's been dressing me more and more in cowboy-looking stuff, and they're eventually going to have to accept that I'm not even close to a cowboy, he says. His shoulder-length brown hair matches his rugged beard. If you were thinking about poking fun of Khan's look on social media, rest assured, he's beat you to it. Jesus Christ, depressed Keanu Reeves, and Jewish Capaldi are just some of the nicknames he's given himself over the years. Khan took a break from Twitter, but recently returned, which he likens to, quote, LeBron coming back to Cleveland. This self-deprecating charm is part of Khan's appeal, and one reason among many that millions of listeners fell hard for the Vermont-raised songwriter back in 2022. That's when he broke through, seemingly out of nowhere, with Stick Season, written after he'd moved back home to his parents' property in Stratford during the pandemic. He now splits his time between Vermont and Nashville. The highly addictive folk pop song, which grapples with heartbreak amid that grim, lifeless in-between period in the Northeast, after the fall foliage and before the first snowfall, blew up on TikTok. Stick Season and the album of the same name earned Khan a Best New Artist Grammy nomination and a musical guest spot on Saturday Night Live. Soon, he started selling out arenas where fans would shout and sob along to his songs. Deceptively simple melodies with intricate lyrics that are simultaneously ultra-specific and highly relatable, often about love, mental health struggles, and the joys and frustrations of growing up in a small town. It's refreshing to me that someone like Noah has become a superstar, because he's the anti-idol, says producer and co-founder of The National, Aaron Desner, who worked with Khan. He's not seeking it. He's far more gifted than anyone might really know unless you've been up close to hear him sing. He's one of the most brilliant songwriters we have today, and we should make a lot of records. Stick Season helped turn Khan into a big name and a hero throughout New England. In addition to his native Vermont, he's also lived in New Hampshire and later Massachusetts, and even has a collaboration with L.L. Bean. But he's a different kind of superstar, a down-to-earth and delightful human who exudes everyman energy and whose idea of a good time is hanging out with his two German shepherds and smoking weed. It's almost as if your sweet stoner neighbor accidentally got famous, but still invites you over for Taco Bell on Tuesday nights, specifically to consume the Captain Crunch or the Crunch Wrap Supreme, Khan's favorite. So it's not really surprising that Khan found that fame took some getting used to and that success doesn't fix everything. Every cliche about music has proven so true for me, he says. Like, you can get everything you want, and it's still not going to do it. It was here, on the 183 acres that make up Fire Tower Farm, that Khan recorded a portion of his new album, The Great Divide. The record, produced by Desner, Khan, and Khan's Stick Season collaborator, Gabe Simon, shows off his knack for visceral storytelling while offering a front-row seat to Khan's inner monologues about, among other topics, his relationships from childhood and now, and his forever ties to his home state. The time he spent making the album wasn't entirely tranquil. It was, in fact, a bit terrifying. But before we get to any of that, Khan wants to reel one in. It doesn't help that the first two rods I used were dysfunctional, or that an island of moss is barricading us from the vertebrates. Each time I reel in soggy greens, Khan says something reassuring like, you do the salad, I'll do the protein. Or, it's called fishing, not catching. Khan has been fishing for most of his life, but he got more into it during the pandemic, when his brother Richard bought a shitty old boat. Drinking beers and catching fish with family and friends, Khan was able to do something he finds more and more difficult these days. Relax. After nearly an hour, we concede that it's just not going to happen. The crew stops filming, preparing to relocate to another area on the farm. But Con lingers behind at the pond, determined to win. "Forget the interview," he says. "I want to see you catch a fish." To be well-versed in conology, you should know that it's pronounced Con, not Cahan. "I just say one of the A's is silent," Con says. "You can choose which one. Secondly, you should get acquainted with some of the imagery in his songs. Con loves to write about porches, porch light, American cars, we go way back, all them horses, ghosts, Halloween, your needs, my needs, the Great Divide, and drinking, too many to name. On the Great Divide, bugs creep into everything." Con teased the record back in December of 2025 with the TikTok account, The Last of the Bugs, which is a line from his 2022 song, The View Between Villages. The Last of the Bugs almost became the title of the new album, but Con felt it was a little too esoteric. He did use it to title the expanded edition. The insects appear as a motif in the new songs, particularly the slow-burning opener, End of August, and the tender finale, Dan, a bookend for the 17-track journey. Bugs have always been a good omen for Con. His mom, Lori, used to call him her little bug, and he kept finding ladybugs around Fire Tower Farm while making the Great Divide, which reaffirmed his belief that he was in the right place after some rough patches early in the process for the album. "Bugs represent these things that go away but return," he says. "In the winter, I was in that cold feeling where there's nothing around and nothing's alive. And when I start feeling happier and creative again, I felt like I could hear the Beatles and the crickets. They started to return for the spring, so I see them as a metaphor for what I'm going through in my life. As we're having this conversation, a ladybug appears on my shoulder." Bugs also appear on Downfall, a devastating, soulful plea for a loved one to fail so they return home. "Tell me when you miss the climb from a hole that has no bottom," is a line that resonates with Desner. There's these phrases that he says which capture human suffering in a way that is so relatable and also clever, but feels uncontrived, he says. You can just tell if it just comes out of him. One of Con's musical heroes, Bon Iver's Justin Vernon, contributes backing vocals and banjo on the track and plays electric guitar and more on several others. They met at a music festival in Iowa in 2023, but Vernon says sent his contributions remotely. "It's such a mythical figure in my head that it's cool to have him just float into my songs," Con says. "It's like a mysterious wood person will lay down guitar and I won't see it, but it'll come through email and I'll be like, oh my God, this is him." Vernon famously made Bon Iver's 2007 indie classic For Emma Forever Ago while secluded in a cabin outside his hometown of Eau Claire, Wisconsin. After Stick Season changed his life, Con craved that kind of isolation and focus for himself. "It felt like the way I've always wanted to make music," he says. "Having him be a part of this process made me feel more connected because there were more eyes on all of it and more pressure. This pressure nearly prevented a new Noah Con album from happening at all. Ever since his tour wrapped in September of 2024, the idea of following up Stick Season consumed him. Right after the tour, I was just sick of it," he says. "This thing that's supposed to be so fun and so rewarding is becoming tiring and making you anxious all the time." Con started to rethink his career, searching for other ways to spend his next few years while he figured things out. He thought about enrolling in psychology classes at a community college and even got fingerprinted to be a substitute teacher. At one point, he considered becoming a groundskeeper at a golf course, repairing divots. "I thought that would be such a therapeutic thing," he says. In late 2024, Kahn made the first of four visits to Desner's Long Pond studio. Located in upstate New York, it's a woodsy, cozy spot that Desner describes as a weird combination of a church and garage. Desner's resume, which includes co-founding one of the most prominent indie bands of this century and production credits for several A-list stars, made Kahn nervous at first. "I was Wikipedia-ing it before I got there," he says. "I was like, oh my God, this guy's such a legend. He's done Bon Iver and Taylor Swift and Gracie Abrams and all these artists that I really admire." The nerves passed once the pair began working together. "Aaron is the coolest dude ever. He understood where I was at and how I was struggling and feeling burnt out. He was really receptive to that." The sessions were productive, even if Kahn wasn't necessarily expecting them to be. "There's something about the energy at Long Pond," Desner says, "and maybe it's because I've been in the band forever and made a lot of other records with other people who've been struggling. But when he came, I felt that he was where he needed to be. The first thing he said when he walked in was like, 'Hey, I'm excited to hang out, but I really don't think we're going to make any songs because I don't know what I could possibly say. I've just been so burnt out and kind of lost.' But within less than an hour, we'd written Porchlight. It felt instantaneous in that way, the river of ideas." But everything came to a halt in March of 2025 when Kahn headed out west to Joshua Tree, California, to write. He's taken to calling the trip my infamous Joshua Tree OCD meltdown. Kahn found himself in an Airbnb completely made of glass, lonely as hell. "Joshua Tree was horrible," he says, now sitting beside a fire in the farmhouse's backyard. "I can't even tell you how not better I felt after going there. I was trying to live in a romantic comedy where I would find myself ingratiated in a small town and I could just disappear, Dave Chappelle style. Not at all how it happened." Kahn struggled to get through each day, let alone write any new material. He had what he describes as a pretty severe episode of terrifying, intrusive thoughts. "I was convinced something was happening that was not happening, or that I had said something that I just didn't say," he says. "I could convince myself that I ran somebody over, knowing for a fact that I didn't see another person on the road." Kahn found the thoughts even too horrifying to Google for fear that his searches would ring alarm bells, and he didn't vocalize them to anyone. "The stigma of even saying, 'Oh, I think I might have run somebody over last night,'" he says, "the first response would be like, 'Oh my God, maybe you did.' It was a really tricky feeling and really isolating because I didn't want to sound crazy. I couldn't remember conversations and days of my life because I had been so caught in this tangle of thoughts." During a virtual session with his therapist, Kahn was diagnosed with OCD. "I tell him that I've suffered with this for most of my life, and that being diagnosed with it can be jarring at first." Kahn says his strain consists mostly of intrusive thoughts rather than physical compulsions. "It was surprising," he says. "I was under the influence of the idea that OCD was like, 'I need to wash my hands 100 times. But I didn't realize how much more there was to it. I started putting all these pieces together from my childhood and these different rituals I've had my whole life. It wasn't just anxiety or being stressed. It was this real insidious disorder that I was just struggling with." Still out in Joshua Tree, Kahn called his manager, Drew Simmons. "I was like, 'Dude, I just don't know if I can do this,'" he remembers saying. He had just signed Chappelle Roan, so he was very familiar with artists facing pressure and really kind in that moment. Looking back, Kahn acknowledges that the Joshua Trees themselves, many over a century old, are pretty cool. But he knew he had to go home. "Wherever you go, there you are," he says. "You cannot leave behind what's going on in your head, no matter how far away you travel or how beautiful your surroundings are. I felt more trapped in those settings because I was searching so desperately instead of just allowing life to happen. Gabe Simon has a memory from 2022 when he and Khan were tracking the view between villages, the closer on stick season. He was depressed and stressed out and OCD on TikTok about getting stick season to go viral. Simon had to resort to drastic measures, especially when Khan wanted to go into the control room. He wanted to delete everything, the producer co-writer says. I told my engineer, I need you to lock that room right now. I wasn't trying to be a jerk. I'm doing my job. And my job is to help him be the best version of himself. It's unsurprising that Khan's OCD also showed up while making The Great Divide. He worried his new album would suck and that his fans were starting to forget about him. He was wrong on both counts, thankfully. He'd ask his wife, Brenna Nolan, and his mom for reassurance that he was on the right path. Golfing, once a peaceful hobby for Khan, had become what he describes as a sadistic thing he began to do compulsively. But following his disastrous trip to Joshua Tree, Khan got back on medication. Prozac and I did not have a good relationship, he says. Zoloft and I had an okay relationship, but Lexapro and I fell in love. He felt instantly happier, and he was able to finally put aside his longtime fear that meds would blunt his creativity. I was like, music aside, I just need help, he says. And I felt more creative than ever before and had new energy. He's in the healthiest place he's ever been, Simon says. And all these mental health challenges, they're his superpowers. It's what connects him to people in the world. Not that he's perfect, but because he's so absolutely screwed in many ways. With more trips to Long Pond and Fire Tower Farm throughout 2025, the Great Divide began to take shape. At Fire Tower, he could fish, ride dirt bikes, hike, and visit the animals. A Great Pyrenees dog named Buttermilk, two Scottish Highlander cows called Bessie and Clarabelle, and three donkeys, and get in a good headspace to create. It wasn't exactly like his parents' property in Vermont, where he grew up with his three siblings and wrote Stick Season, but it would do just fine. Khan noted the serendipity in the fact that the dirt bike he rode at the farm happened to have the number plate 802, Vermont's area code. Coming here made it seem like I was making music as a hobby again, which was how I always did it, he says. I couldn't get back to myself in the same exact way. I knew that that was over, but this allowed me that middle ground. You can feel Khan finding himself again in up-tempo rockers like American Cars, a standout he wrote for his sister, Sasha, about how she's the problem solver in the family. It's Khan dipping his toes into heartland rock like John Mellencamp and Bruce Springsteen. It's not crazy to envision a future in which Khan plays Farm Aid. Headlights, Your Plates, 4CB3A, Didn't Know You Drove American Cars, he sings. Ray-Bans on your face, you've been driving all day, but you're here and we're so grateful you are. For Simon, it highlights Khan's strengths as a songwriter. Everybody knows what a license plate is, but not everybody needs to call out all the numbers on it, he says. But he does. He feels the need to give you those details. It's like listening to an audiobook. I don't know how he does it. Later that afternoon, we're walking around Fire Tower, feeding the donkeys. Mr. and Mrs. Donkey, but I think they're both men. Khan offers, referring to two of them, and petting Buttermilk. Khan wrote We Go Way Back, one of the album's most stunning moments here. It's an ode to Nolan as he sings about their love over delicate acoustic guitar with harmonies inspired by Paul Simon. Saw the world from up close, it ain't much to look at, compared to you and your work clothes waving hello from the driveway. It's not often Khan writes a love song, but he's learning to lean into the good stuff while being intentional about what he keeps private. Once I've given everything to everybody, he says, I was like, who am I actually behind all of it when I log off or when I step off stage? I understand people want to go deeper, and they want to know who my songs are about. I just have to create some boundaries. My wife is very private and really desires that privacy and doesn't like having her life become something that everyone can look at or talk about. That's something that I've always respected about her, and it's something I try really hard to maintain. It's a work in progress of finding how much I want to share. Nolan appeared in Kahn's recent Netflix documentary, Noah Kahn, Out of Body, directed by Nick Sweeney. The film captures Kahn's rise to fame with Sticks Season and its aftermath, from how it affected his loved ones to his realization that he was suffering from body dysmorphia. He's still trying to navigate it. He recently saw a brutal comment online that read, "We're here for Chubby Noah." In the past, he might have responded with another joke about himself, but self-deprecating humor can only go so far. "They just cut me so deep," he confesses. The documentary captures Kahn in some vulnerable moments. Trying to work out afterwards, I'm always like, "Why don't I have abs yet?" And it was like 10 minutes ago, he tells me, and pointing out a section of his closet with clothes that no longer fit. Watching himself on screen was hard enough, but then he had to discuss it in interviews promoting the film. "I worry so much that people are just going to be like, now it's time for the body dysmorphia section of our interview," he says. "I can barely even watch the documentary. It's complicated for me to think about those things, and I really have to be in the right space to talk about them." Kahn's struggles with mental health make him question whether he wants children. "Someday," he says, "but I'm just so worried about passing all these problems onto somebody else. But all my siblings struggled with that, and they're all so funny, smart, kind people. Those harder experiences did shape them as well, and knowing I could be there for a kid who was going through that, it's an exciting idea. Whenever it happens, he wants to be as present as possible. I don't want to be the dad that's bouncing in and out all the time." In 2023, Kahn started the BusyHead Project, an organization that promotes mental health awareness and provides resources in local communities. Named after his 2019 debut, BusyHead, it has so far raised more than $6.6 million and has even provided mental health care for his touring band and crew. His biggest dream is to do the same for people in the state of Vermont. "Sometimes I would write music and I'm like, am I just glorifying this? Am I just dangling this care of therapy over people's heads without actually helping make a difference in that space at all?" Kahn says. "I hope people don't think that I have this solved just because I raise money and sing about mental health. I see these people out there and they're like, I finally quit drinking, or I finally confronted my parents. And I feel genuinely jealous of these people, because I can't do it for myself." These days, Kahn prefers weed to alcohol. He jokes that he's smoked every day for 15 years and never once enjoyed it, but admits it's good for his creativity. "We both acknowledge how drinking only increases symptoms of OCD, and that as you age, the hangovers just last longer. I almost prefer the first day where I'm just in pain," he says, "and not the second day where I can't," insert expletive, "count to 10. Ultimately, I think drinking is just a negative for me. It's just stealing joy from the next day." Though Kahn says he's in a really good place with substances overall, drinking has always found its way into his music. That's not just because of his own history with it, but because of where he grew up. "Drinking was a big part of the culture," he says. "The amount of drinking I was around, the amount of people I know that drank, the amount of drinking I've done in my life. These are things that I put into characters because of how toxic it can be." In the documentary and during our conversations, Kahn wrestles with his relationship with Vermont. He sometimes feels like he exploited his home state with Sticks Season and felt guilt for leaving. "Sometimes I feel like a tourist," he says. "I come home and I'm like, did I adulterate this place? Did I misrepresent it? Did I change my relationship with it because I've shown it to everybody now?" One person who thinks Kahn has done his home state proud? Bernie Sanders. Noah's impressive talents have gained national and global recognition, but he's never forgotten his roots in Vermont, says the senator, who spoke on stage at Kahn's benefit concert in September 2024. Amid the major crises facing our country, it's very easy to fall into despair and helplessness. That's exactly why we need musicians like Noah to bring people together. He's made Vermonters proud. Vermont comes up frequently on the Great Divide, as in the magnificent barn burner, All Them Horses, about Kahn's inability to be home when devastating floods hit in the summer of 2023. "This ain't mine anymore," he sings. "I made too much goddamn noise." He doubles down on that viewpoint during the meditative Spoiled. "Where I'm from and what I'm worth have gotten too damned intertwined." Kahn isn't the kind of superstar to buy luxurious items. It's hard to imagine him splurging on a yacht. But once he became successful, he joined a golf course and bought property in Vermont. "I'm so intent on spending the rest of my life quietly in Vermont," he says. "I could see myself in the future just waking up, going to play golf, going to get dinner at my parents' house, and then going home for 50 years. I'd be happy to do that." "Are you afraid of heights?" Kahn asks me. He wants to climb the farm's 110-foot fire tower, but instead, we opt to sit on the porch in rocking chairs. Kahn cracks a can of Celsius and places it on the arm of the chair next to a tin of Zyn nicotine pouches. "You should totally get addicted to these," he says. "We're in that grace period where doctors don't know if it's going to kill you yet." Kahn has a tattoo of a fire tower on his right forearm in honor of his late friend Carlo. The last time they saw each other before Carlo died from a sudden illness was when they climbed up a fire tower in Norwich, Vermont. Smoking cigarettes and listening to music, they stared at the fall foliage at the Upper Valley region, not realizing it was their last hang. Kahn memorialized him on Carlo's song in 2019, and he sings about him again on the Great Divide, closer, called Dan. It's a heartfelt, intricate portrayal of longtime friends who revisit dark memories. "Everybody's asleep. Let's talk about him," Kahn sings. "Let's talk about high school. Talk about death." "It was my first really good friend that I lost," Kahn says of Carlo. "I didn't handle it very well. I was spiraling and a little bit self-destructive. I remember messaging him on Facebook for days and days afterwards. One of the last messages he sent me was to hang out, and we didn't end up getting to. It changed something in me, and it made me remember that every moment is fleeting." From the beginning, Kahn knew he wanted to be a musician. He was born on January 1, 1997, to Lori Birkenkamp and Josh Kahn, the third of four kids. His dad was a musician and a triathlete who made T-shirts of their family motto, which was "Have fun, try hard, be kind." A brain injury he suffered when Noah was in eighth grade was a major trial for the family. His mom wrote parenting guides, from talking to your kids about sex to teaching your children good manners. The family valued openness about their feelings and otherwise. "We were always very open about what's going on with our bodies," Kahn says of his upbringing. "There was nothing off limits. We loved to talk about our poop, about weird scabs we had." Kahn has a great relationship with both of his parents, who divorced during the pandemic. "It was really hard with my parents splitting up," he says. "I feel like it was the first time in my life where the fairy tale crumbled a little bit. But they're like superheroes. I feel like I'm in awe of them more than I used to be as I get older." Around 9, Kahn was given a red Stratocaster and began writing songs. He describes himself as a weirdly anxious child obsessed with punk rock and Green Day. In the third grade, he started a band called Twisted Metal. "My first album was called Death to the Lord," he says. "My family was like, what the F is wrong with this kid?" When Kahn was 15, he began uploading his songs to SoundCloud, where Simmons first messaged him. Kahn was a senior in high school and had been accepted into Tulane, but Simmons convinced his parents that this was a real opportunity. To turn the page here. Bear with me. This was a real opportunity. He talked my parents out of sending me to college, he says. They were so supportive the whole time. In 2015, Kahn signed to Republic Records. He transitioned to Mercury Records when it was relaunched in 2022. I really did think it was going to be like the movies, he says. Go to LA and you're going to be a famous musician. The truth is, it took me a year to sign the deal. I was living at home.

generally, you're doing okay. In 2019, Khan released Busy Head. It features the single Hurt Somebody with Julia Michaels, which was a hit in Australia. The sugary pop duet feels like something you heard once in an Uber. If you think that's a diss, Khan agrees with me. I really wasn't the biggest fan of that song, he says. Having to play that over and over again was pretty torturous. It was a song that was in the culture at the time. Everyone always says, oh, I remember that song. They're never like, that's a Noah Khan song. Khan describes Busy Head as its follow-up, I Was / I Am, as the Noah Khan pop experiment. I was being guided by what I thought I was supposed to do and what I thought being an artist was, he says, instead of what I wanted, which was just to go home and write about my dad. I Was, I Am arrived in 2021, but not before Khan took a left turn that would dictate the rest of his career. In May of 2020, after moving back to his parents' home at the height of the pandemic, he dropped the bedroom EP, Cape Elizabeth. Recorded in a week with little else than Khan's voice and an acoustic guitar, it remains a fan favorite for its DIY minimalism, inspiring tattoos of lighthouses like the one on its cover. 6 years later, his fans, the Busy Heads, are still hoping for a sequel. Khan says he's just waiting for the right time. It's just a matter of finding ways to make sure it speaks to my current feeling, so I'm not making a concept record just for the sake of it. Following Cape Elizabeth, Khan wrote Stick Season in 2020. When the song went viral, his sound was compared to the 2010s folk pop made famous by bands like Mumford & Sons and the Lumineers. The sound, often described as stomp, clap, hey, or folk stomp, was massively successful. Later, many saw the music as dated, but not Khan. I always thought the millennial 2010s thing was brilliant, and I never stopped loving it, he says. I've always felt very defensive of their sound. A lot of times people hear my music and are like, this is just some Mumford & Sons crap. I'm like, I love Mumford & Sons. Thank you for the compliment. As the Lumineers' Wesley Schultz tells Rolling Stone, you try to ignore stuff and stay the course and believe what you're doing matters to you and the rest of it's out of your hands. But yeah, it's really nice when it boomerangs and comes back. You're like, see, I wasn't crazy. Marcus Mumford reached out to Khan while he was working on The Great Divide. I was trying to make this process perfect and to be exactly like the last thing, says Khan, who'd met Mumford in 2023. And he was like, it's not going to be. You're in a new place, and it's okay for it to be different. As Mumford tells it, I remember seeing him in a photograph at the Grammys or something, and he didn't look as happy as I know he can look. I was like, what the F are you doing at the Grammys, man? Go and write some songs. I called him in the same way that I've had people in my life a few years down the road from me call. I said, you cool, bro? We talked it through in really helpful, intimate ways. Unlike Hurt Somebody, Khan says he'll never not love Stick Season, and he's perfectly content to play it at every show for the rest of his life. I'm here for the fans, he says. If they want to hear Maine 50 times or Stick Season 100 times or me doing a bunch of Jason Mraz covers, that's what it'll be. I'm at peace with whatever that song means for me for the rest of my career. Back at Fire Tower Farm, Khan finally catches a fish after the cameras stop rolling. We'll make them add an amendment, he says joyfully. They actually did catch a fish later on. The following day, I meet Khan again at the farm. This time, he's abandoned his cowboy look for his regular attire. Hunter green gym shorts, a white hoodie, black Birkenstocks with white socks, and a navy blue Tecovas trucker hat. The Zin pouches are back, along with an iced coffee. This summer, Khan will kick off a massive sold-out stadium tour, including a stop at Rolling Stone's Stateside Festival on July 4th. He says he'll continue to rock his Willie Nelson-style French braids from last tour, which his assistant does for him. Weirdly enough, when I look at photos of myself in braids, I feel like that's the look I was supposed to have, he says. Or maybe I'll get a mullet and get Country Central to post about

me more. Khan is content with where he is and proud of the album he's made, despite how difficult it was to get there. You find out who you are in the moments when you're alone, he says. In the moments, things are quiet, and you don't have 30,000 people screaming that they love you. I needed to be brought back down to earth, and I think the process, as hard as it was, really did bring me back. But he can't just leave it at that. As we stand up to say goodbye, Khan has one request. Can you make sure to say that I'm 6'2 and jacked in the interview, he says? Because that's the image that I'd like to project. Next up in Rolling Stone, a Q&A with Hay Balvin and Ryan Castro. It's about family and taking care of our people. Two Colombian titans double the star power on their joint LP, Omerta, and Dream Up Reggaeton's Future by Maya Georgie. Hay Balvin and Ryan Castro have been awake since 5 a.m., but if they're tired, there's no way you'd be able to tell. By mid-morning, the two Colombian stars are dressed in impeccably tailored suits, dancing to reggaeton. They're getting ready to talk about their joint LP, Omerta, and they've made the occasion an impromptu family gathering. Their large crews have joined them, milling around the set while the guys dive into what this project means to them. We have a beautiful relationship that became family, Balvin says. It's been nearly 5 years since they first connected, but their friendship seemed inevitable. For the past decade, Balvin, whose real name is José Alvaro Osorio Balvin, has been one of the most prominent voices in Latin music, helping elevate heavyweights like Bad Bunny and Karol G. He's often credited for one vital move, turning Colombia into another hub for música urbana, and showing the world Medellín's more romantic, melodic take on the genre. Since then, he's paved a path for new acts from the country. One of those rising artists is Ryan Castro, the 32-year-old singer whose bold timbre has taken over música urbana since he broke into the scene in 2020. As a fellow Medellín-born musician, Castro has always used Balvin as a roadmap to success. I've always looked up to him as a benchmark, a true role model here in Colombia and for Latinos everywhere, he says. Omerta feels like a natural progression of their close friendship. Over a collection of 10 tracks that moves through rock, dancehall, and of course, reggaeton, the LP takes its title from the Italian phrase for a code of silence. And while the Colombian musicians have leaned into the mafia aesthetic for their project, the main tenet is not about glorifying mob life. We call this album Omerta because it's about family and taking care of ourselves and our people, Balvin says. Question. You guys describe each other as family, and your son even calls Ryan Uncle Ryan. I'm interested to hear how you guys first connected. Balvin. It took time because in my career, I've seen a lot of things, good and bad. It's not easy to find pure souls. When I met Ryan, I was like, this guy, he reminds me of where I started. He did what he had to do. He started rapping on buses and then going to perform at schools and universities. He has what it takes to be a hustler in this game because nowadays, people just want to go viral. But he has the foundation, the credibility of the streets in Colombia. He still has a lot of things to do, which is really exciting. Castro. José and I talked over Instagram, and we linked up after that. I remember we went to the label offices, and it turned out that the guys on José's team were actually listening to my music. We hung out for a while there. Balvin, they were super fans. How did you get Sofia Vergara to star in the album teaser? Balvin. Sofia Vergara is a really close friend of mine. She's a person that I love and admire. It was just perfect to cast her as Ryan's wife in the mini-movie that we made. The energy between both of them is really fun. She's super loud, and he's more serious and laid back. She has got to be the most Latina actress that has made this huge statement around the world, being so true to herself. You don't see the difference between modern family and when you're with her.
With her, it was basically like, open that mic and turn on the camera and just be you. She's one of the biggest icons in entertainment, period. Castro. With the music industry moving so fast, people are shooting music videos in just 2 or 3 hours. We shot each video over the course of 15 hours. Balvin. Now, with the AI world, which I love, by the way, as a tool that we can use, we can't lose the human touch. To have a camera in front of you when you express yourself is the way it should be, valuing the lighting and the DPs and every detail. I think people are going to start valuing real videos even more again. You can see when it's AI, and it's cool. I'm not hating it, but the whole experience of making a video, it's an art. I've been watching a lot of videos lately from the 90s and the 2000s, too. I want to keep doing videos like this because I think kids are going to understand and see the difference between AI and art. Question. Carol G and another Medellin star was just on a huge stage, headlining Coachella. What did you think about her weekend one set? Balvin. I stayed up late because I was in New York and I watched the whole show. I'm proud of her. I saw every step that she took to get to where she is now. I have a lot of respect for her discipline and courage. Castro. Carol is a great representation for girls, for us too, and for the city and the country. She did an incredible job, and I know that everyone is going to enjoy weekend two as well. That is going to be awesome. Editor's note, days after this interview, Balvin and Castro were special guests during Carol's Weekend 2 Coachella set. Question, both of you were at the 2026 Grammys for Bad Bunny's historic Album of the Year win. What was it like to be in the room? Castro, it's a source of pride just to see him, but to be there, that was something else. It was such a pleasure to be there for Jose for such a special moment in Latin culture, in musica urbana culture. To be able to say hi to Bad Bunny and show him my respect, it's a moment I know I will never forget. Balvin. I saw him from the beginning, and it was beautiful to collaborate and do an album together like Oasis. So then to go to the Grammys and see him win Album of the Year and be with Ryan, it was full circle. Did you guys talk to him after he won Album of the Year? Balvin. Yeah, I talked to him after he won. I was really proud of what he did at the Grammys and also at the Super Bowl, too. We're in the best moment of our relationship. We're more mature and we talk about things that we didn't before. Castro. I had already met him at another opportunity. He had invited me to his concert in Puerto Rico. I enjoyed the show. He's honestly a chimba representation of Puerto Rican culture. Whenever I have talked to him, he has treated me very well and with great respect. Jose, you and Bad Bunny recently squashed your beef in Mexico City. What was that experience like? Balvin, actually, there was no beef. I think it was just the energy was flowing differently, but we never had beef. It was never that if we were to see each other, something would happen. We both are not like that. I was vibing with another energy, and he might have just been in his own vibe, too. But now it feels great because you don't feel any pressure on your shoulders. It just feels like we can really cheer for what he's doing and what our people are doing. You've also made peace with Puerto Rican rapper Residente after a 2021 feud. What's the biggest lesson you learned from past controversies? Balvin. Well, the only thing you can control is yourself. You cannot control other people's decisions and how they move and how they act. It wasn't a bad moment. It was a lesson. You got your ups and downs, and I feel great because we overcame all those moments, and now we're in this beautiful era where everything's flowing. We're playing all of these stadiums in Colombia. Time is always the answer. Ryan, what's the biggest lesson you've learned from Jose? Castro, the one that has always stayed top of mind is not to rush things. If it's now, it's now. And if it's for tomorrow, then so be it. Trust the process. Jose has already lived through the process and experienced all of his eras. So when he tells me that, it sticks. If you keep working, at the end of the day, things will come.
I enjoy every bit of my career. I enjoy what is happening today because I know that tomorrow, with God's help, will be something different. In the Random Notes column, Summer Jams, Gigi Perez is living out loud. The Sailor Song singer-songwriter talks about manifesting her dreams and collaborating with a queer hero. It was the last day of Pride Month in 2024, and Gigi Perez was going through it. Her label at the time, Interscope, had just dropped her. She was living at home, trying to get back on her feet, and she was still grieving her sister Celine, who died 4 years earlier. Then, as she sat at a friend's bar at closing time, she got an alert on her phone. Her idol, Hayley Kiyoko, had followed her on Instagram. "I jumped out of my chair," Perez, 26, says now. "Like, totally freaked out. I followed her back immediately and sent her a message. Something along the lines of, 'Hey, you've impacted me so greatly.'" Kiyoko responded right back with a message of her own, telling Perez how much she loved Kill For You, a deep cut off Perez's debut EP, How to Catch a Falling Knife. Perez was gobsmacked. Not only did the woman she'd looked up to since she was 15 listen to her music, she was a fan. "I was like, things are turning in my favor," Perez says. "At this point, I'm living at home. I'm learning how to record and produce. I found a lot of wonder in that time that you can be going through a really great time and also a really bad time at the same time. It's very hard to accept. Hayley following me was like this ray of light." A month later, Perez dropped Sailor Song, an introspective track about grappling with faith, and her career exploded. The song was eventually streamed nearly 2 billion times on Spotify, and she got a new deal with Island Records for At the Beach in Every Life, a 2025 album that she dedicated to her late sister. "Gigi and I have a lot in common, but what stands out most is that we've both created music out of a place of necessity," Kiyoko tells Rolling Stone. "I remember listening to At the Beach in Every Life for the first time in the car, my eyes welling up with tears. This very specific feeling washing over me that struck me to my core. She processes the deepest emotion through her voice in a way I find really rare." This spring, Perez reunited with Kiyoko on stage at Coachella, where they sang Kiyoko's 2015 song, Girls Like Girls.

0: Perez reunited with Kayoko on stage at Coachella, where they sang Kayoko's 2015 song, Girls Like Girls, to read about the Pulse nightclub shooting in Orlando. I had a wave of emotions, fear, the feeling that people are out to get you. Perez found solace in a group chat of similarly closeted online friends she'd met on Tumblr. A look back to those times when we were talking to each other late at night, when we should be sleeping, like sending pictures of Selena Gomez to each other, she says. Girls Like Girls was a hot topic of conversation, an ode to stealing a girl from a guy, with a music video featuring teen stars Stephanie Scott and Kelsey Asbill. The video went viral, racking up more than 100 million views. It seemed impossible for such a thing to exist to a girl who cowered in church pews, worrying for her immortal soul because she had a crush on a Disney star. I was living so much music, always lost in my headphones, Perez says, but I didn't have any gay perspectives. I could relate to the unrequited love, but never who they were speaking about, you know? It makes you feel alone. And then Haley came out with Girls Like Girls. So naturally, Perez was blown away with when she heard recently that the song that meant so much to her was being adapted into a movie. Kayoko co-wrote and directed the film version of Girls Like Girls out June 19th and asked Perez to collaborate on a song for the soundtrack. Of course, she agreed. I remember when she asked me if I'd be down to write something. I was like, you kidding me? Absolutely, Perez says. After we finished the song, we were so happy that we allowed the song to take the course that it needed to take. Collaboration, other people's perspective, stretches a different part of me. The resulting track is called Collide, a woozy song brimming with longing and bittersweet romance, co-produced by Eve Rothman. It's already connecting with fans in a big way. This song collab implanted a nuclear explosion in my ribs, and I ascended to heaven, never to return again. Thank you, O lesbian goddesses, went one characteristic comment on Reddit. The full soundtrack out June 12th, also features Young Miko, Chelsea Cutler, Joy Alotican, Snow Wife, August Pontier, and Tegan and Sarah. That's just one highlight of what's shaping up to be a big summer for Perez. Starting in mid-June, she'll be playing stadiums across North America as an opening act for Noah Kahan. She's also joining the Vermont singer-songwriter and this issue's cover star in the lineup for Rolling Stone's first stateside festival in Kingston, New York on July 4th. Perez thinks that Girls Like Girls is especially important in a climate of attacks on trans rights and freedom of speech in America. When I was 15, it was very hard for me to imagine that life would ever get better, she says. I feel like acknowledging our roots and where we've come from is so important. We cannot take this for granted. These rights that we have to remember who fought for us to get us to this place. As for those online friends who supported her late into the night, talking about Kayoko's music and their secret crushes, Perez still thinks about them sometimes. I have this one group chat on WhatsApp, she says. We grew up together. We don't speak as much anymore, but we're always going to be there for each other. When she played Coachella this year, she checked her messages on the app and saw that one of those old friends had posted a live stream of her performance to the group chat. I texted them right after. Thank you guys for getting me through. Tracking devices. How to get the most elusive stars on film. How do you profile someone who wants to remain a mystery? Oscar-winning documentarian Morgan Neville has some ideas. The 20 feet from stardom filmmaker has made many types of movies over his career, but is probably best known for his portraits of men who can be enigmatic, reluctant to open up, and hard to pin down. Keith Richards, Under the Influence, 2015. Fred Rogers, Won't You Be My Neighbor, 2018. Rick Rubin, Shangri-La, 2019. Anthony Bourdain, Roadrunner, 2021. Pharrell Williams, Piece by Piece, 2024. And Steve Martin, Steve, 2024. Already this year, Neville has released two such docs. The first, Man on the Run, tackles an era in Paul McCartney's career that's been long in need of a deep dive. Macca's post-Beatles breakup reset, first as a farmer and family man in the Scottish countryside, and then as the leader of a new band called Wings. The second documentary, Lorne, attempts to get to know the producer and comedy kingmaker responsible for the institution that is Saturday Night Live. In the first, you hear present-day McCartney in voiceover, but you never see him. In the second, Lorne Michaels frequently and amusingly ducks the crew as it tracks the process of putting together a typical episode of SNL. Here, Neville shares what he's learned from these projects about gaining the trust of some of the most private public figures in the world. We'll have to cover those the next time because we've reached the end of our journey with today's session of the Rolling Stone. Have an awesome week.
1: 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We hope you enjoyed the hour, and we invite you to stay tuned for more good programming headed your way.
2: Here's the forecast for the Boston and South Shore area on the Talking Information Center from the National Weather Service. For today, sunny and hot, temperatures near 90. Clear overnight, temperatures in the lower 60s on Friday, back to sun, back to heat. Temperatures back up near 90. The sun rose this morning at 5:08, setting at 8:17 this evening. Stay tuned for more heading your way next on the Talking Information Center.
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4: Hello, everyone. This is Joan with today's reading of the Washington Post, today being Thursday, June 4th. Ukraine hits oil refinery as Russia opens St. Petersburg Economic Forum. Hours before Russian President Vladimir Putin's flagship economic forum opened Wednesday in his hometown of St. Petersburg, Ukrainian drones hit the region, offering a fiery reminder of the war as the Kremlin welcomed international guests, including Rodney Mintz Cook Jr., who was overseeing President Donald Trump's planned White House ballroom. Thick plumes of black smoke rose above the St. Petersburg, widely regarded as Russia's second most important city after Moscow, on Wednesday morning, wafting over the city's golden dome churches and busy port. Putin is scheduled to attend the three-day conference, the St. Petersburg International Economic Forum, SPIEF, and give a keynote address Friday. Often referred to as Russia's version of the World Economic Forum in Davos, Switzerland, SPIEF is designed to draw foreign investment and project Russia as its most prosperous. As the smoke rose over the city's outskirts, Pulkovo Airport temporarily restricted its airspace, delaying or diverting about 30 flights. St. Petersburg Governor Alexander Beglov said unspecified, unfractured objects had been hit across three districts, while Alexander Drozdenko, governor of the wider Leningrad region, said air defenses had shot down 59 drones overnight. Ukrainian President Vladimir Zelensky said drones hit the St. Petersburg oil terminal, the latest in a series of drone strikes deep inside Russian territory, which seems to be shifting the balance in the war against Moscow. Ukraine's plan for long-term sanctions is being implemented exactly as needed to bring peace closer, Zelensky wrote, posting footage of an oil depot in flames. Other targets included military facilities at the Kronstadt Naval Base near St. Petersburg and a weapons production site in the Tambov region, he said. A day earlier, Russia launched its latest missile and drone attacks on Ukraine, hitting Kyiv, an essential city of Dnipro, and killing at least 23 people, according to Ukrainian authorities. With the war now in its fifth year and no end in sight, both sides have been locked in a broadening aerial campaign. Meanwhile, the Trump administration remains preoccupied with Iran and has put the negotiations over Ukraine on the back burner. With Russian officials threatening to step up their bombing campaign, Kyiv has been hit by some of the deadliest Russian strikes in months. Russia, in turn, is reeling from Ukrainian attacks on oil refineries that have triggered fuel shortages. The attendance of Cook, the chairman of the U.S. Commission of Fine Arts, has been portrayed by Russian officials as representing the first official U.S. delegation to SPIEF after years of boycotts. Cook has said his participation was approved by the State Department. However, he did not appear to be part of an official delegation appointed by President Donald Trump. Still, Cook's appearance suggested warming relations with Washington. I would say Americans have been absent at this level since around 2017-2018, Russian presidential aide Yuri Ushakov told journalists Tuesday. Ushakov said Cook will speak at the forum, Russia-U.S. Cultural Dialogue Session, alongside Valery Grigiev, the director of the Bolshoi and the Mariinsky Theaters, and Mikhail Petrovsky, the general director of the Hermitage Museum, and other speakers. Grigiev and Petrovsky have been placed under international sanctions. Grigiev, a close ally of Putin, lost his post at the Munich Philharmonic and the Metropolitan Opera and Carnegie Hall in New York, cut ties before Canada sanctioned him in June 2025 over his refusal to condemn Russia's full-scale invasion of Ukraine. Petrovsky, who has been linked to Putin since the 1990s, described the Hermitage's exhibition policy after the invasion as a special cultural operation, borrowing from the Kremlin's euphemism for the war, which it calls a special military operation. Petrovsky backed legislation to absorb Ukrainian culture objects into Russian state museums, prompting the EU sanctions in April 2026. The SPIEF program also features Candace Owens, the right-wing American podcaster who has promoted conspiracy theories about Brigitte Macron, the First Lady of France, and Charlie Kirk, the American conservative political activist, who was fatally shot in 2025. Owens was scheduled to speak at a session on balancing parenthood in a large family with a successful career. Also spotted in Russia ahead of the forum were brothers Andrew and Tristan Tate, the online influencers known for their misogynistic views. Andrew Tate posted a video of the brothers' arrival at a Moscow airport, where they were greeted with folk songs by a troupe of costumed women. It was unclear if the Tates planned to attend the forum in St. Petersburg. The Tate brothers, who have dual U.S. and British citizenship, were arrested in 2022 on suspicion of trafficking women to Romania. They have denied the charges. The two are also wanted in Britain. Trump to impose tariffs on dozens of nations, citing claims of forced labor. The Trump administration has taken a key step toward rebuilding a tariff wall around the U.S. economy, announcing new restrictions on goods from 60 trading partners that U.S. officials say lack sufficient prohibitions on the use of forced labor. Under the plan, goods from nations that the U.S. says have not banned forced labor, including China, India, Britain, and Japan, will face 12.5% tariffs. Goods from the European Union, Canada, Mexico, and other nations that the U.S. says have failed to enforce bans will face 10% levies, the administration said in a late-night announcement Tuesday. The planned tariffs, which will be implemented next month following a public comment period, are the result of a Section 301 investigation by the Office of the U.S. Trade Representative, USTR, which permits the president to act against unfair trade practices. The failure of our most important trading partners to address the importation of goods made with forced labor is unacceptable. This creates a dynamic where American workers are forced to compete globally on an unlevel playing field, said Jameson Greer, the president's trade chief. We will no longer tolerate this disparity. Some U.S. trading partners reacted sharply to the announcement. A spokesman for the European Commission, the EU's executive arm, called the new tariffs unjustified, while the head of the European Parliament Trade Committee accused the administration of inventing a rationale for new trade levies. Washington is desperately searching for new legal grounds to sustain its tariff policy, Bernard Lang, the panel chair, wrote on X, accusing the EU of all places of insufficient action against forced labor is absurd. The USTR investigation concluded that U.S. cotton competes in global markets with cotton from China's Muslim majority, Xinjiang province, while United Nations officials have warned about the extensive use of forced labor. In Beijing on Wednesday, Mao Ning, a foreign ministry spokesperson, said, "There is no such thing as forced labor in China." The administration launched the investigation following the Supreme Court's February decision that invalidated most of President Donald Trump's emergency tariffs from 2025. The court found that the president had exceeded his authority by relying on a 1977 Economic Emergency Powers Law that had never been used to implement such trade restrictions. To replace the tariffs that the High Court struck down, the president imposed a temporary 10% tariff on all imports. Those tariffs are scheduled to expire July 24th. Last month, the Court of International Trade, a specialized federal court in New York, ruled that the president had failed to comply with federal law in imposing those tariffs as well. The administration has appealed the ruling, which may become moot given the measure's approaching expiration. Roughly half of the $3.4 trillion worth of merchandise that the United States imports each year, including goods covered by the U.S.-Mexico-Canada trade agreement, will be exempt from the new measures, said Andrew Greer, managing director of Capstone, a D.C. consultancy. Tariff rates established in the flurry of trade deals that the administration struck over the past year are likely to take precedence over any higher rate resulting from the Section 301 process, he added. The new forced labor tariffs are just one part of the administration's permanent tariff strategy. A second set of tariffs is expected to emerge this summer from a separate Section 301 probe into nations that allegedly maintain excess production capacity, which the administration says allows them to swamp global markets with inexpensive goods. Among the 16 economies targeted are China, the European Union, Japan, Mexico, South Korea, and India. The Section 301 tariffs imposed under a provision of a 1974 trade law are less likely to face legal challenge than the emergency measures Trump improvised last year, according to trade law specialists. Trump used the same legal authority to impose tariffs on China during his first term. Presidents Ronald Reagan and Joe Biden also relied on the law. The executive branch has tremendous authority under 301. They are basically judge, jury, and executioner, said Ryan Majerus, a partner with the law firm King & Spalding, who served in the USTR during the first Trump administration. Unlike its scattershot complaints last year about virtually every foreign nation, the administration enjoys bipartisan support for targeting forced labor and surplus exports, Majerus said. By relying last year on the 1977 International Emergency Economic Powers Act, the president was able to immediately impose and lift tariffs, giving him enormous power over U.S. trading partners. Enacting these new tariffs, however, will take time. The administration, by law, must solicit comments from affected industries and hold public hearings. These procedural requirements mean that several months will elapse between investigation announcements and tariff implementation. Why Trump's payout fund was too much for Republicans. Since the start of Donald Trump's second term, a Republican-controlled Congress has confirmed almost all his controversial nominees, ceded trade authority to the White House, and largely acquiesced as the president started a hugely unpopular war in Iran. But the administration's plan to create a $1.8 billion fund for people claiming political persecution has proved a step too far, triggering a GOP revolt on Capitol Hill that forced the White House to back down. On Tuesday afternoon, Acting Attorney General Todd Blanche announced that the administration is not moving forward with the fund, period. The standoff revealed new strains in Trump's relationship with a Congress that has rarely exercised its power to check him at a vulnerable moment for his presidency. Republicans' newfound defiance may say less about the fund itself than about a sharply shifting political dynamic that could have consequences for the rest of Trump's term. The tensions between the White House and GOP lawmakers are building as the midterm elections approach, and Republicans are becoming increasingly concerned about the party's ability to maintain their narrow majorities in the House and Senate, especially as the president's policies keep pushing up consumer prices. You're starting to see Republicans want to show some independence from Trump, and this was an easy issue to do it on, said Alex Conant, a Republican strategist. This Congress was already very hard to govern, and will only get harder as Trump becomes less popular and the midterms draw nearer. There's a lot of frustration with the political situation that they find themselves in. On Wednesday afternoon, the House voted 215 to 208 to approve a resolution blocking Trump from ordering further strikes on Iran, the first time either chamber had approved such a resolution since the start of the war. The measure is unlikely to become law, but the defection of four Republicans to provide the margin of victory was a notable rebuke to Trump. Republican strategists viewed the deeply unpopular fund as a particular political liability. In a May Economist/YouGov poll, 49% of respondents said they opposed the fund, including 48% of Trump voters and 45% of those who identified as MAGA supporters. And Senate Republicans had a direct way to show their displeasure by blocking a $72 billion immigration enforcement funding package that Trump badly wants. Many Republican lawmakers and strategists struggled to figure out how to even talk about the fund amid criticism that it amounted to Trump self-dealing and rewarding his political supporters. People that have pled guilty to physical acts against the president may actually be able to get compensated. How absurd does that sound coming out of my mouth? Senator Tom Tillis, Republican of North Carolina, said in May. Tillis decided to oppose Trump's spending bill last year and is not running for re-election. Last month, senators also revolted against a proposal to add money to a budget bill to cover security costs related to Trump's plan to add a ballroom to the White House. Trump has repeatedly emphasized that the ballroom is a top political priority, even as the public opposes the initiative by a wide margin. The Senate parliamentarian ruled that the ballroom funds could not be included in the funding measure. Trump then urged Senate Republicans to fire the parliamentarian, but they have ignored his call. The Senate last month also advanced a resolution to end the Iran war on a 50-47 vote, with four Republicans joining Democrats in advancing the proposal. Still, the measure is unlikely to become law, in part because of the fact Trump could veto it. At the same time, Trump has alienated Senate Republicans by endorsing challenges in GOP primaries, ending the political careers of well-liked figures such as Senators John Cornyn of Texas and Bill Cassidy of Louisiana. A more defiant Congress could provide a significant obstacle for Trump, who is increasingly confronting barriers to his hard-charging tactics to remake American government and society. Initiatives ranging from his tariffs to his Kennedy Center renovations have become stymied in the court system, and world leaders have displayed a greater willingness to push back against the increasingly embattled president. Trump has largely governed through executive action, circumventing the legislative branch to advance his agenda, with the exception of his 2025 tax cuts package. To date, Congress had been far more deferential to Trump than it was in his first term, when members of his own party thwarted his repeal of the Affordable Care Act and blocked his attempt to build a border wall. Trump has been uncharacteristically silent on the current backlash. He has not fielded questions from the White House press corps since the cabinet meeting Wednesday. His remarks over the past several days have been limited to posts on Truth Social and interviews with individual news outlets, including a Fox News segment about the ballroom with his daughter-in-law, Lara Trump. He has not acknowledged or confirmed that the payout fund is dead. The White House dismissed the notion that there is any daylight between Trump and congressional Republicans. President Trump is committed to maintaining Republican majorities in the House and Senate, White House spokeswoman Abigail Jackson said. The White House and President Trump have enjoyed working closely with House and Senate Republicans to deliver on many important promises to the American people, including the largest tax cut for working Americans in history. While the media and Democrats attempt to sow non-existent divisions, we look forward to continuing this close relationship to continue fulfilling President Trump's agenda that Americans elected him to enact, especially funding ICE and CBP. Still, Senator John Neely Kennedy, Republican of Louisiana, said Republicans became concerned about Trump's payout fund, in part because of a lack of clarity from the administration about how it would work and who would administer it. "I support redressing people's grievances, but I don't want a fixed process," Kennedy said. "And I'm not saying the process would be fixed, but it could give an appearance of that. And that's what the pushback was all about." He added, "When you don't understand what's happening, and it happens in Washington, I don't care who's in charge, you assume the worst. If you trust government, you failed history class. And so people assume the worst." Republican senators pressured the White House to abandon the payout fund by threatening to derail the immigration enforcement package, giving them leverage over the administration. Trump also has 3 cabinet-level vacancies and would need the Senate to confirm his nominees, although he has shown a willingness to keep such appointments in acting roles for extended periods. When Trump on Tuesday announced he would appoint loyalist Bill Pult as acting director of the National Intelligence, several Republicans on the Senate Intelligence Committee said they were unsure whether Pulte had relevant experience. Pulte, a housing regulator, has no background in intelligence. "I don't see any evidence of qualification for that job," Cornyn told reporters. Cornyn is among a handful of Republican lawmakers who may be newly emboldened to criticize Trump after the president effectively ended their careers. Lawmakers in this position have informally become known as the YOLO Caucus, a reference to the term, "you only live once." Trump sought to consolidate his control of the legislative branch by endorsing the primary opponents of senators he viewed as disloyal to his political movement. Given Republicans' narrow majority in Congress, those lame duck members of the party still have significant power to thwart Trump's policy plans. Republicans were particularly angered last month by Trump's announcement that he would endorse Texas Attorney General Ken Paxton in the state's Republican Senate primary, paving the way for Paxton's defeat of Cornyn. Many Senate Republicans argued that Paxton is a scandal-plagued candidate who will need extensive funds to prevail in the general election. Republican lawmakers unleashed their growing fury at the Trump administration during a heated meeting with Blanche before Memorial Day. The senators pressed him about who would be eligible for the fund, including whether money would be handed out to people who participated in the January 6th attack on the Capitol. Multiple senators yelled at Blanche during the meeting, saying it appeared that the president was self-dealing. Senator Ted Cruz, Republican of Texas, said on his podcast, "The anger and frustration from the Republican senators was not legal, it was political," Cruz said. "It was, you're putting us in a position that for many of the Republican senators, they were not willing to defend." The fund was also a personal issue for some lawmakers who were on Capitol Hill during the 26 attacks on the Capitol. "They continue to have very personal, emotional trauma from it," said Matthew Bartlett, a Republican political strategist, who was appointed by Trump at the State Department during the first term. On Tuesday, some of the fund's critics were eager to move on from the debate. "I just feel like we just need to do a way-back machine and just pretend like this never existed and take whatever steps are necessary to make sure it can never exist or disperse," Tiller said. "There are other mechanisms for people who were over-prosecuted." Trump's $1.8 billion fund may be dead, but there are still paths to payouts. Acting Attorney General Todd Blanche sought to quell bipartisan backlash by assuring lawmakers that the Trump administration's plan to create a nearly $1.8 billion fund to compensate those who claim they were targeted by politicized investigations was officially dead. But his pledge left several questions unanswered and might not permanently close the door on Justice Department efforts to award payouts to supporters of President Donald Trump, who say they were victims of a weaponized justice system. "We are moving forward with the fund, period," Blanche told members of a House Appropriations Subcommittee on Tuesday, referring to the idea that was laid out in an agreement the Justice Department struck last month with Trump's personal lawyers to resolve several legal claims the president filed against the government in his personal capacity. However, Blanche declined requests from Democrats to put that in writing, which, along with a statement from another Justice Department official, stoked further confusion about the agency's plans. In a post to social media, Senator Lindsey Graham, Republican of South Carolina, proposed that Congress create its own version of an anti-weaponization fund. Stanley Woodward, the Justice Department's number three official and one of the signatories to Trump's settlement deal, agreed to endorse the idea. He shared Graham's post with the message, "We're on it," only to delete that hours later. The Justice Department did not respond to requests for comment to clarify Woodward's remark. Here's a look at some of the key questions that remain. Could Trump allies seeking compensation still get paid? Even before the proposed $1.8 billion fund, mechanisms existed for the Justice Department to financially compensate people who claimed they were victims of politicized prosecutions under previous administrations. And department officials already have signed off on deals awarding significant sums to Trump associates. Since Trump's return to the White House last year, the government has paid at least $8.5 million to resolve high-profile legal claims brought by his allies and backers, including his 2016 campaign advisor, Carter Page, his former national security advisor, Michael Flynn, and the family of Ashley Babbitt, the Trump supporter from California, who was fatally shot by police during the January 6, 2021 attack on the U.S. Capitol. Under federal law, those seeking to file legal claims against the government must first submit a request under the Federal Tort Claims Act. That statute allows the Justice Department to investigate the request and decide whether to offer a settlement before any lawsuit is filed. Hundreds of defendants charged or convicted as part of the investigation into the January 6 riot already had filed such claims before the $1.8 billion fund was announced, though several attorneys leading those efforts have said the government has not yet responded to their request. Any deals reached through that process or through litigation filed in court are paid out from the government's judgment fund, an uncapped pool of money Congress has appropriated to cover settlements involving federal agencies. The fund proposed by Trump's legal settlement would have drawn its $1.8 billion from that pot and granted a five-member commission, largely appointed by the Attorney General, the authority to dole out awards to those with claims it deemed worthy. But even with the plans for that fund now scrapped, the Justice Department could still strike deals on any claims it deems to be valid without congressional approval. Peter Tichtin, an attorney who represents hundreds of January 6 defendants, said he plans to continue to file claims for damages now that the Trump administration appears to have scrapped its plans for a dedicated fund. "If there's no such fund at all, the government needs to settle those lawsuits," he said. Will Blanche's backtracking satisfy lawmakers? The death of the proposed fund came after days of pushback from Senate Republicans, who objected to the idea that a dedicated pot of taxpayer money could reward those involved in the January 6th attack, including defendants who previously had been convicted of assaulting police officers that day. Senate Majority Leader John Thune, Republican of South Dakota, said Wednesday that most members of the GOP caucus appear to have been satisfied by Blanchard's backtracking Tuesday. But the debate over settlements that could benefit January 6th defendants may not be over. Some Republicans, including Senator Tom Tillis of North Carolina and Senator Bill Cassidy of Louisiana, said Wednesday Blanchard's assurances that the fund had been scuttled were not enough. They called for legislation that would permanently block the proposal. The way to ensure the Trump Retribution Fund is more than mostly dead would be for Congress to put a stake through it, Senator John Cornyn, Republican of Texas, said in a post on X. Others, including top Democrats, have floated the idea of bills to permanently restrict payouts to January 6 participants or impose limits on settlement amounts that the Justice Department can independently authorize through the Judgment Fund. To anyone who takes the constantly lying Todd Blanche at his word, I have a bridge to sell you, Senate Minority Leader Charles E. Schumer, Democrat of New York, said on the Senate floor Wednesday. Graham, in his social media post Tuesday evening, suggested that Congress establish its own fund to compensate those who claim they were unfairly targeted. There are many victims of the weaponized Biden Justice Department throughout this country, Graham wrote on X, adding, I am proposing that we create a weaponization fund that will be available to those who can prove their claim against the federal government through the Federal Tort Claims Act. It was not clear how Graham's proposal would differ from the process that already exists, and a spokesperson for the senator did not respond to requests for comment. What about the part of the settlement that offered Trump protection from IRS audits? The deal to settle Trump's legal claims also included another controversial element that forever barred and precluded the government from pursuing unpaid tax claims against Trump, members of his family, or his businesses that arose before the settlement being reached. Blanche told lawmakers Tuesday that despite the plan to scuttle the $1.8 billion fund, the Justice Department still intended to stand by the protections extended to Trump under that provision of the agreement. Though Blanche defended that stipulation as a typical element of any legal settlement involving the IRS, critics have derided it as a deal that could spare the president and his family from millions of dollars in tax liability. During a hearing Wednesday, Democrats and some Republicans on the Senate Finance Committee pressed Treasury Secretary Scott Bessent on the agreement to drop existing inquiries into the president, his family, and his business's taxes. Bessent repeatedly declined to provide additional details, including about whether he reviewed a defense memo from the IRS counsel and who came up with the idea for the audit agreement, citing ongoing litigation. The audit agreement, said Senator Ron Wyden of Oregon, the top Democrat on the committee, is the part that presents the biggest direct benefit to Trump. It was just a matter of time before the Trump administration set the new high-water mark for public corruption, he said. What happened to lawsuits challenging Trump's settlement? The federal judge in Florida, who was overseeing one of the claims that precipitated Trump's settlement, his suit against the IRS over the leak of his tax returns by a former agency contractor, has since launched an inquiry into how the deal was reached. In a written order last week, she suggested an interest in discerning whether it was the result of a fraud on the court. U.S. District Judge Kathleen Williams had raised questions before the announcement of the agreement last month about whether Trump's lawsuit could proceed, given that he effectively controlled both parties in the case, the personal attorneys arguing on his behalf and the government lawyers for the IRS, who ultimately report to him as the president. The party's decision to strike a private deal outside of court came just days before deadlines Williams had set for further briefing on that question. Since then, Williams, an appointee of President Barack Obama, has said she is considering reopening the case, acting on a motion filed by 35 former federal judges who have urged her to do so. The former judges described Trump's case as a frivolous lawsuit for the sole purpose of forcing a settlement, and accused Trump and government lawyers of involving the court to give their deal-making the sheen of legality. It is unclear whether Williams has the authority to issue any order that could attempt to avoid the agreement, including the provision protecting Trump and his family from audits. But she ordered Justice Department attorneys to respond to the allegations of fraud by June 12th. The settlement deal has also been challenged in 5 federal lawsuits in D.C., Virginia, and California. All of them focus on the legality of the $1.8 billion compensation fund. One of those suits, filed by a former January 6th prosecutor who was fired last year, as well as several critics of the Trump administration, led a federal judge in Virginia last week to order a temporary pause on any actions relating to the fund until at least June 12th, when she is scheduled to hold a hearing on whether to extend her order. A federal judge in D.C., Richard J. Leon, has scheduled a hearing for next Wednesday in a similar case filed by the group Citizens for Responsibility and Ethics in Washington on whether to issue a temporary restraining order against the fund. For the moment, those hearings are still on the court calendars, and none of the groups suing over the fund have signaled they will drop their lawsuits in light of Blanche's comments about the death of the fund this week. After Blanche's comments at the House hearing Tuesday, attorneys from Democracy Forward, the group that obtained the temporary court order in Virginia blocking the fund, asked him in a letter to clarify what he meant. "If you can say it on TV, you should say it in court," Sky Perryman, the organization's president, said in a statement. Plunging global oil supplies threaten to push fuel prices even higher. Americans face a new round of punishing price increases for fuel and other products as oil and gas inventories plunge to historic lows around the world because of the war in Iran, energy executives and analysts warn. Fuel stocks are so low, experts said,

the Strait of Hormuz, through which one-fifth of the world's oil and natural gas supplies passed before the war, may not stop fuel prices from soaring anew by the July 4th holiday. These shock absorbers have been surprisingly effective. Jim Burkhardt, global head of crude oil research at S&P Global Energy, said of the deep commercial and government reserves that countries have used to mitigate fuel prices. But their ability to continue to absorb the shock is diminishing. Gas prices averaged more than $4.30 over the past month, according to AAA. Chevron CEO Mike Wirth and Exxon Senior Vice President Neil Chapman warned last week that oil companies and countries, including the U.S., have run down reserves they tapped after the war began February 28th, meaning further price increases are likely. We're approaching unheard-of inventory levels. Once you get to that point, then you'll see prices shoot up, Chapman said at a conference held by Bernstein Research in New York on Thursday. He pointed to company and industry modeling that shows the price of a barrel of Brent crude potentially soaring to $150 or $160, more than 50% of what the global benchmark cost on futures markets as of Tuesday. The current price, Chapman said, has really been mitigated by running down inventories. It can't last forever. Wirth expressed similar concerns on Friday, though he did not predict how much higher the depleted inventories may push up prices. You can see the trajectory of these inventories in the data, and it is concerning, Wirth told the Bloomberg Talks podcast on Friday. Oxford Economies, a research firm, said Tuesday in a note to clients that inventories are dwindling so fast that if the Strait of Hormuz remained closed through July, oil prices could climb to levels difficult to tolerate for long. That risk creates intense pressure on both the U.S. and Iran to allow traffic through the strait to resume soon, the note said. White House officials dismissed the concerns, saying that oil companies and market analysts are making projections without full knowledge of how the Trump administration is working to bring an end to the war, reopen the strait, and mitigate costs for consumers. President Trump and his energy team anticipated short-term market disruptions, communicated them openly to the American people, and implemented an aggressive plan to mitigate any impacts, White House spokeswoman Taylor Rogers said in an email. When the president forces this conflict to a successful end, gas prices will drop back to multi-year lows, and global energy markets will be much more stable in the long term. An Iranian official told the Washington Post on Monday that negotiations with the U.S. were suspended because of Israel's escalating attacks in Lebanon and new terms from American negotiators over the weekend. On Tuesday, President Donald Trump wrote in a post on Truth Social that talks are still ongoing. Secretary of State Marco Rubio later told a Senate panel that Tehran's use of couriers and security concerns have caused delays and miscommunications in the Iranian system. The U.S. and Israeli strikes that started the war in Iran significantly reduced global oil and gas supplies. The amount of crude shipped worldwide has dropped by 12.8 million barrels per day, a reduction of more than 11% compared with pre-war levels, according to the International Energy Agency. Deep inventories of crude oil and refined products around the world have cushioned the blow. The U.S. and the 31 other member nations of the IEA agreed in March to draw down 400 million barrels from their government reserves. China appears to be drawing heavily from a reserve estimated to contain more than 1.4 billion barrels of crude, although the country does not disclose stockpile figures. The massive country's reduced consumption of imported oil has helped limit price spikes elsewhere. It will take months to replenish industry and national stocks of gas and oil once the Strait of Hormuz opens, analysts warn. Even the hundreds of fully loaded tankers that have idled in the strait since late February will not be able to quickly move their cargo. Vessels are now so coated with barnacles that teams of divers will need to be dispatched to clean them. And Tracy Suchot, senior economist at Ninja Trader, a futures trading platform. Inventories
could soon drop low enough

to risk permanent damage to production and refining in some parts of Asia and the Middle East, said Mark Finley, a fellow in energy and global oil at Rice University in Texas. If the conflict drags well into the summer, Europe also could be affected. In Japan, oil imports have dropped more than 60% since last year, and the island nation has wiped out nearly a third of its emergency reserve. Vietnam, which has also seen imports plunge, has less than a month of oil inventory. Europe has relied heavily on emergency oil reserves from the U.S. and elsewhere to keep its system operational. But those emergency stockpiles are diminishing fast, and governments are loath to dip further into them. The U.S. Strategic Petroleum Reserve has not been this depleted since 1983. Oil has to flow through the system constantly to keep it working, Finley said. You need to keep the pipelines full, the distribution system going, the refineries running. Nobody knows exactly how low you can go. Once you fall one barrel below that, the system stops working. The risk increases every day the strait remains closed. U.S. commercial oil inventories remain relatively high, but the nation faces a different crunch, limited capacity to process much of that oil. Gasoline inventories in the U.S., which typically drop heading into the summer driving season, are falling nearly twice as fast as they did between February and early June last year, according to U.S. Energy Information Administration data. The aviation sector offers a glimmer of hope. The recent trajectory of jet fuel prices in Europe suggests gloomy industry projections could be wrong. The executive director of the IEA, Faith Birol, projected in mid-April that the continent was on a path to run out of jet fuel within about 6 weeks. Instead, prices are now lower than when he made the prediction. Birol's forecast may have been self-defeating. Airlines cut their schedules and raised prices in anticipation of a shortage, while European regulators also pushed carriers to buy more sustainable aviation fuel, often made from agricultural products, instead of fossil fuel. Those moves eased demand, although flights have still gotten more costly and airline schedules are sparser. Analysts are warning consumers to brace for the broader energy crunch, especially prices at the gas pump, to get worse before it improves. Even if the strait magically opens tomorrow, it is not as simple as snapping your fingers and everything goes back to the way it was, Schuchat said. The market can't seem to wrap its head around how tough a situation we are in right now. America's 250th birthday celebration increasingly centers on Trump. President Donald Trump has spent much of his second term putting his personal stamp, and in many cases his image, on American institutions. Now his eponymous impulses have expanded to the celebration of America's 250th anniversary. Trump's face will be stamped on a celebratory gold coin marking the semi-quincentennial. His stern visage will appear from commemorative passports. Administration officials are pushing for a $250 bill featuring the president's portrait. On Trump's 80th birthday, June 14th, the White House lawn will transform into a ring for a Freedom 250 UFC fight. I think it's going to be the biggest event we've had at the White House, Trump said recently. The pattern has culminated with many performers withdrawing from the Great American State Fair, one of the anniversary's marquee events, after saying they did not realize how closely it was associated with Trump. The president responded by announcing he will headline the event himself, since he is the number one attraction anywhere in the world, the man who gets much larger audiences than Elvis in his prime, and he does so without a guitar. Historians, political leaders, and others worry that America's 250th birthday, which might have been an opportunity to pull a divided country together, is becoming so much about Trump that it will instead be just one more polarizing event on the national landscape. This is a celebration of the Declaration of Independence, and it's not about any president, not Donald Trump, not his predecessors, said John Pitney, a former national GOP official who now teaches political science at Claremont McKenna College in California. And to the extent that we focus on Trump, we're drawing the focus away from the Declaration.
That's problematic. The most visible elements of the national celebration are taking shape, not in classrooms, fairgrounds, or parade routes, but in a slate of events driven by the White House and centered on Trump. Through a presidential task force he created by executive order, naming himself as chairman, he has advanced initiatives that aim to define how the milestone is seen and experienced. The events represent only a slice of the broader semi-quincentennial effort, much of which is being organized by nonpartisan and state-level groups focused on education, local history, and civic engagement. But the White House-backed programming is larger, more centralized, and explicitly branded, positioning the president and his agenda, as well as his view of history, at the center of the most widely broadcast moments. During a January congressional hearing on the commemoration, Representative Jared Huffman, Democrat of California, accused Trump of trying to hijack the country's 250th anniversary and rewrite history. The nation's landmark anniversaries are rare moments of collective self-reflection. As the country approaches its 250th birthday, the tension between a nation telling its own story and a president shaping that story from the White House may help determine how the semi-quincentennial is remembered, particularly as some of its most visible and ambitious events are closely associated with Trump himself. The White House and other defenders of the president's efforts note that a vast array of organizations are marking the 250th in varied, even outsized ways, including sports leagues such as the NCAA and the NFL. The UFC fight is being funded by private donors, not taxpayers, they add, and the president has helped to raise funds for many of the events, including many historically focused ones. President Trump is ensuring that America gets the spectacular birthday it deserves, said White House spokesman Davis Ingle. The celebration of America's 250th anniversary is going to display great patriotism in our nation's capital and throughout the country, and the president is proud to participate in our historic semi-quincentennial celebration. Only people who suffer from a severe case of Trump derangement syndrome could find a problem with that. One person familiar with the president's thinking said Trump initially felt the events memorializing America's founding were not grand enough and, shortly after taking office, sought to bolster the spectacle. The person brushed off critics of the nature of Trump's involvement, saying it was inconceivable that any president from either party would not play a key role. Does the president preside over the nation's 250th year? Yes, but that's because he won the election, said the person, speaking on the condition of anonymity, to speak frankly about tensions among organizers. But we have major events in the nation's capital. We have programming that brings our nation together. The country gets to determine how it gets to celebrate. A spokesperson for Freedom 250, the organization established by Trump to coordinate the festivities, said the scope of the celebrations was broader and more inclusive than the events that have received the most attention. We have engaged a wide range of national and civic organizations, businesses, and work with all 50 governors, federal agencies, the White House, and the president as the nation's elected chief executive to deliver events that inspire pride and shared purpose, spokesperson Rachel Reisner said in a statement to the Washington Post. The initiative has deployed a fleet of six traveling Freedom Trucks, mobile museums designed to bring exhibits on the American Revolution and the founding era to communities around the country, and has partnered with institutions such as the National Archives on exhibitions featuring the Declaration of Independence and other founding documents. The details of the semi-quincentennial are particularly salient amid the debates over history that have dominated Trump's second term as president, and his appointees have sought to revise the telling of American history. The administration pushed to remove a Philadelphia-era plaque about nine people enslaved by George Washington, for example. Officials have launched broader efforts against diversity education and ethnic studies in American classrooms. Trump officials have sought to remove a mention of his own impeachment from a museum exhibit. There's two teams. There's Team Patriot and Team Context, said Chevy Troy, a presidential historian who served as a top official in the George W. Bush White House,
describing the current divisions over American history. One wants to say, well, let's look at the context and who was left out. What were some of the flaws in American history? And there's another one that says, let's talk about how great America is, Troy said. Trump is in that latter camp, and he's going to make the presidency and the celebration consistent with that. Trump faced similar criticism for his handling of the 250th anniversary of the U.S. Army's founding last year, which fell on his birthday. A massive military parade featured tanks and thousands of soldiers, but also sparked nationwide protests from those who felt the president was celebrating himself, not the Army. And Trump's critics have long said he is overly eager to stamp his personal brand on institutions that belong to all Americans, from the John F. Kennedy Center for the Performing Arts to the U.S. Institute of Peace. A judge recently ordered Trump's name removed from the Kennedy Center. Trump is not the first president who has attempted to align a national commemoration with his political agenda. As he sought re-election in 1972, President Richard M. Nixon renamed his election campaign the Road to 1976 and was accused of trying to steal the bicentennial celebration. That stoked protests of Nixon's efforts, including one demonstration where he was burned in effigy. Nixon resigned in August 1974, a year and a half into his second term, and well before the bicentennial celebrations. M.J. Ramiza Palowska, a historian at American University who has written about the bicentennial, said it is hardly surprising that a president would seek to harness the 250th for his own purposes. National commemorations are always a good, really good time for federal government to manufacture consent, she said. It always behooves whoever is in power to align themselves with the history and promise of this country's founding. It's not surprising that Trump is doing this. If Nixon thought he could put his face on U.S. passports, he would have. Troy, the presidential historian, said the president does not have the power to actually make people watch the festivities. Just because Trump-centered events will dominate the 250th commemoration does not mean that people will opt to consume them all, he noted, especially in this era of fragmented attention. If something was on network TV in 1976, it was the biggest thing, maybe the only thing going, Troy said. Now it's much harder to capture national attention about one thing. The people who are going to tune into the Trump-UFC fight are going to be the people who care most about Trump and UFC fights. But a lot of other people are going to be tuned to something else. And we will end today's reading with opinion from the Washington Post editorial board. Lessons from Trump's National Guard experiment. The deployment reduced property crimes, but smarter pricing was also crucial. President Donald Trump has often claimed credit for D.C.'s recent drop in crime, going so far as to say that his surge of National Guard troops to the nation's capital was able to solve the problem. Many Democratic politicians see nothing but a waste of resources that accomplish nothing. A recent analysis by the Niskanen Center shows that Trump and his critics both exaggerate their cases, and D.C.'s experience has important lessons to offer other cities. The report found that while the sudden increase in uniformed individuals on D.C. streets last summer had no detectable impact on violence, it reduced by 24% opportunistic crimes such as theft and vehicle break-ins. More important than the deployment, however, had been proactive enforcement strategies by D.C. police to prevent serious crimes. Some may resist the finding that the National Guard deployment was effective in reducing crime. Crime was already dropping in D.C. before troops arrived, and they were largely limited to areas saturated with tourists, not neighborhoods with the highest crime rates. But the numbers are clear. Property crimes clearly plunged in the weeks following the deployment, much faster than they were following beforehand. The report also found that gunshot detections fell considerably after the National Guard arrived, as did 911 calls. This isn't to say that the deployment, which cost $185 million last year alone, was an efficient use of tax dollars. The report estimates that the average daily cost of a Guard member in D.C.
was $607, compared with $384 for a D.C. police officer. But the natural experiment does support the well-established maxim that greater visibility of law enforcement officers prevents crime. That's a repudiation of the movement to shift resources from cops towards social services. The report also challenges the notion that increasing the headcount of officers should be the top priority. More important is how they are deployed. The size of D.C.'s police force, around 3,144 officers, has fallen to a 50-year low. Yet, crimes have fallen despite that trend. The researchers believe that this was largely due to the Metropolitan Police Department's efforts to use its increasingly limited resources strategically. It dramatically ramped up enforcement of drug and traffic crimes and went after people who violated the conditions of pretrial release or parole. The goal was to stop more serious crimes before they happened. D.C.'s success is critical because while recruiting more police officers will be essential in the coming years, cities will continue to struggle filling the ranks given the nationwide shortage of police. Flooding streets with armed patrols, as Trump has done, simply may not be sustainable or attainable, even if it is effective. Investing in evidence-based strategic enforcement will be crucial. Thank you for listening to today's reading of the Washington Post, and enjoy the rest of your day.

Hello, this is Jean at the Talking Information Center, reading front page stories from the New York Times for Thursday, June 4, 2026. House votes to rein in Trump on Iran war in a bipartisan rebuke, by Robert Jemison and Megan Monero. The House on Wednesday voted to direct President Trump to withdraw U.S. forces from the conflict with Iran or win approval from Congress to continue the war, after four Republicans sided with Democrats in a striking sign of growing opposition to a military campaign now in its fourth month. Adoption of the resolution was a remarkable rebuke to Mr. Trump and his handling of the conflict, after he has repeatedly dismissed any effort by Congress to curb his power, and as the GOP has largely ceded its prerogatives to do so, deferring to him time and again. Republicans had abruptly postponed the vote 2 weeks ago, recognizing that they did not have sufficient votes to defeat the measure and wanting to spare themselves and the president the affront. But they made no headway over the ensuing days in winning converts, as the conflict has dragged on and Mr. Trump has made little progress toward ending it. GOP leaders were unable to delay the vote any longer because Democrats had invoked the War Powers Resolution, which requires consideration of such measures within a limited period of time. The move was also the latest reflection of divisions between Republicans in Congress and the president on a range of issues as their interests diverge in the run-up to the midterm congressional elections. It came after Senate Republicans have in recent days forced Mr. Trump to abandon his request for $1 billion in security funding for his ballroom project and a plan that the Justice Department announced to create a federal fund to pay claimants who accuse the government of having victimized them. The vote was 215-208 to adopt the War Powers Resolution, sending it to the Senate. Even if it were to pass both chambers, the ability of lawmakers to force a president to withdraw troops remains a contested legal question, and Mr. Trump and his senior aides have dismissed any effort by Congress to limit his war powers as unconstitutional. But the vote in the House and a similar one in the Senate last month, when a handful of GOP defectors broke from the president and opposed the war, indicate an increasing willingness by some members of the president's party to pressure him to end a conflict that a majority of Americans say is not worth the cost. Republican Representatives Tom Barrett of Michigan, Brian Fitzpatrick of Pennsylvania, Warren Davidson of Ohio, and Thomas Massey of Kentucky crossed party lines to vote with Democrats in favor of the resolution. Representative Jared Golden, Democrat of Maine, who had previously opposed similar measures, switched his position to support it. Representative Gregory W. Meeks of New York, the top Democrat on the Foreign Affairs Committee who led the measure, praised its Republican supporters for standing up to a president who has in recent weeks sought political retribution against members of his party who have bucked him, including Mr. Massey. Moments after the vote, he said the Republican defectors had the wherewithal to search within themselves to do the right thing. Though the few defections were notable, almost every Republican voted against the resolution. Most of them have accepted the Trump administration's claim that the initial operation had concluded and that the most recent strikes in Iran were necessary acts of self-defense, arguing that gave him full power as the commander-in-chief to order American troops to respond. Republican lawmakers in the House had been able to maintain enough unity to ward off previous attempts to limit Mr. Trump's authority. Moments before the vote, Speaker Mike Johnson told reporters that passing the resolution would be a very dangerous prospect and that it would weaken the president's ability as commander-in-chief to continue seeking a peaceful resolution to the conflict. Earlier this week, however, Mr. Trump declared that the pace of diplomatic talks through interlocutors as they seek to reach a preliminary agreement was starting to get very boring. Many have dismissed Democrats' war powers measures, which call for the removal of most U.S. forces from hostilities in Iran, as politically motivated attacks on the president that would leave American interests unprotected.
Democrats contended that members of both parties must protect the role of Congress to determine when and how the country undertakes prolonged combat operations overseas. Mr. Davidson, who in March sided with Democrats in favor of a war powers measure on Iran, but later reversed himself as Mr. Trump and party leaders applied intense pressure for Republicans to stay in line, framed his decision to vote with Democrats again on Wednesday as a call for Congress to be involved in outlining a plan that would allow the operation to succeed. "Define the mission, authorize the mission, accomplish the mission," he said in a brief statement following his vote. Mr. Barrett, a first-term Republican facing a competitive re-election race, similarly argued that the time for the president to act alone had expired and Congress needed more of a say. "My support of this resolution tonight is consistent with my belief that it is time for Congress to decide the scope of the mission and the appropriate limits on the use of force in Iran," he said in a statement. The House's vote was only the first step in a complicated and likely uphill path for the resolution. It now heads to the Senate, which under the War Powers Law must take it up within roughly 2.5 weeks. It does not need a presidential signature, but even if Congress were to clear the measure, its legal force would remain uncertain. While Congress has historically deployed concurrent resolutions to express its position on an issue without requiring presidential approval, the Supreme Court held in 1983 that in order for congressional actions to have binding legal effect, they must go through the standard legislative process, including being presented to the president to be signed into law. That means any attempt to make the directive to withdraw U.S. forces in Iran legally enforceable would almost certainly require Mr. Trump's signature or have two-thirds of both chambers vote to override a veto. The Senate is pursuing a parallel track. Last month, 4 Republicans and all but 1 Democrat voted to advance a separate war powers resolution toward a full floor vote, but that effort faces procedural hurdles of its own. But while the practical odds of either measure forcing an end to the war remain slim, the action in both chambers amounted to a notable reproach of the president's handling of the conflict. Democrats have argued that even symbolic congressional action could pressure Mr. Trump to alter course by signaling growing bipartisan discomfort with a longer war. "Congress has followed the Constitution today," Mr. Meeks said. "Democrats and Republicans said enough is enough. The Constitution says only Congress can determine when we go to war." Iran launches attack on Kuwait, inflaming tensions in region. By Vivian Narayim, Leo Sands, Yan Zhuang, and Michael Levinson. A civilian was killed and dozens of others were injured at Kuwait's international airport on Wednesday after Iran fired a barrage of missiles and drones at the country, Kuwait and the United States said. It was one of the biggest Iranian strikes and the first known fatality in a Gulf nation since the ceasefire took effect in April. The attack inflamed tensions in the region as indirect peace talks between Iran and the United States dragged on with no clear resolution. A spokesman for Iran's Islamic Revolutionary Guards Corps said it had not fired at the airport and blamed the damage on U.S. Patriot missile interceptors that failed to hit Iranian missiles and fell on the building. U.S. Central Command, which oversees American forces in the Middle East, denied the claim and said Iran had struck the airport with drones in a deliberate, calculated, and unjustified attack. Kuwait also said the airport had been hit by an Iranian drone. Video footage, verified by the New York Times, showed people running from fire and smoke in Terminal 1 of Kuwait International Airport, where a gaping hole had been ripped in the roof. The Kuwaiti authorities said an Indian resident had been killed and at least 63 other people injured, including travelers and airport workers. Iran's Foreign Minister Abbas Araghchi, mimicking a phrase used by the American military, said that Iran had launched self-defense strikes against sites that the United States used as staging grounds for attacks.
In recent years, American forces have operated out of a site in the Kuwaiti airport complex, although it was unclear if they were still doing so or if that had been the intended target. Kuwait's Ministry of Foreign Affairs said it had told Tehran that it refused to allow its land or airspace to be used for any act of aggression against any country. Incensed by the strike on Wednesday, Kuwait said it had summoned the interim chargé d'affaires of the Iranian embassy to lodge an official protest and had declared two Iranian diplomats persona non grata, demanding that they leave the country within 24 hours. Since the beginning of the war, Iran has also struck major energy facilities, ports, and hotels in Gulf countries as it seeks to punish U.S. allies and increase economic pressure on the Trump administration. The attack on Wednesday involved 13 ballistic missiles and 17 drones, Kuwait said. U.S. Central Command said that Iran had also fired missiles and drones at Bahrain, another U.S. ally in the Gulf, as well as at civilian sailors in nearby waters. None of those strikes hit their targets, the military said. The Islamic Revolutionary Guards Corps said it had targeted the headquarters of the U.S. 5th Fleet in Bahrain and an American vessel in retaliation for recent U.S. strikes on an Iranian vessel and military sites. Bahrain's military said it had intercepted 3 Iranian missiles and several drones. The attacks came as President Trump confirmed a report in Axios that he had called Prime Minister Benjamin Netanyahu of Israel crazy during a tense phone call on Monday, and had repeatedly used expletives to express his frustration with the Israeli military's campaign in Lebanon. The Israeli offensive against Hezbollah, a Lebanese militia backed by Iran, is potentially complicating the already difficult path to a deal between Washington and Tehran that would resolve their conflict and end Iran's effective blockade on commercial ships in the Strait of Hormuz. "I was a little bit perturbed at his constantly fighting with Lebanon," Mr. Trump said in an interview with the New York Post published on Wednesday. Israel continued to target Hezbollah on Wednesday, killing at least 6 people in strikes near the southern Lebanese city of Tyre, Lebanon's state-run news agency reported. Still, Mr. Trump praised his relationship with the Israeli leader, despite signs of strain between them as their goals for the war, such as destroying Iran's nuclear program and eliminating its ballistic missile capabilities, have not been fully achieved. "We've worked very well together," Mr. Trump said. Mr. Netanyahu, in an interview with CNBC, said he had tactical disagreements with Mr. Trump, but believed their relationship was solid. "We can disagree in the morning, and by the afternoon we have common action," Mr. Netanyahu said. In his interview with The Post, Mr. Trump floated the idea of meeting with Iran's supreme leader, Ayatollah Mojtaba Khamenei, who is believed to have been injured in U.S.-Israeli strikes at the beginning of the war and has not been seen in public for months. "I'd like to meet him," Mr. Trump said. "We'll probably meet him at some point." There was no immediate comment from Iranian officials, and it was far from clear whether the hardline Ayatollah would be willing to meet the American president. Although American and Iranian attacks have slowed significantly since the two sides announced a ceasefire, they have not stopped altogether, with both sides declaring they are defending themselves against threats. The latest attacks started early Wednesday, after U.S. Central Command said it had conducted self-defense strikes on an Iranian military ground control station on Keshem Island off the coast of Iran. Central Command later said a wave of Iranian drones aimed at U.S. forces had failed to hit intended targets and that no American personnel had been harmed in an attempted strike on U.S. forces in Kuwait. Secretary of State Marco Rubio, testifying before Congress on Wednesday, said that American strikes on Iran had been completely defensive in nature and intended to protect commercial ships trying to pass through the Strait of Hormuz, the critical choke point for crude oil and natural gas shipments. Mr. Rubio said that the U.S. military operation against Iran has concluded, reiterating a message that Mr. Trump has also delivered.
India's Hindu right has a new hero, a 17th century warrior king, by Anuprita Das and Suhasini Raj. The statue showed up out of nowhere. On the morning of March 20, 2022, passersby in the South Indian town of Badan were taken aback to find that an almost 10-foot statue of a 17th century Hindu warrior king had been erected without authorization at a busy intersection. By the time the police arrived, a few dozen men, both Hindus and Muslims, were pelting stones at each other. The local authorities, worried about a full-blown riot, swiftly imposed a ban on public gatherings. It didn't take long to find who was responsible. Gopi Kishan, a member of an extreme Hindu right-wing group, had pulled off the brazen act, involving weeks of planning and a motorcycle convoy, out of frustration. The authorities had informally blessed his petition to erect a statue, Mr. Kishan said, but dithered in giving him the necessary papers, citing the potential for what he called a law-and-order problem in a city with a large Muslim population. But Mr. Kishan said he didn't intend to incite violence. He simply wanted to give the respect he thought was due to Shivaji, who built an empire from scratch and became legendary for the military cunning with which he fought the Muslim Mughal dynasty that dominated much of present-day India for around 200 years. Had he not fought against the Mughals then, the word Hindu would not have existed today, Mr. Kishan said. India is in the throes of Shivaji fever. Across the country, hundreds of statues of the king, usually on horseback, brandishing a sword, have begun studding the broader landscape, popping up in the country's port cities and along its disputed borders with China and Pakistan. Such tributes to the king, a staple of school history textbooks, had previously been mostly found in Maharashtra, the Indian state dominated by the Maratha community, a broad grouping of Hindus that Shivaji was born into, and that includes farmers and warriors, some of whom are considered lower caste. These efforts are often backed by Hindu nationalists who promote Shivaji as a self-made pan-Indian martial hero. They try to fit his story into a seamless narrative in which his defense of his land was also a defense of Hinduism against invaders, the Mughals from the east and western colonialists from the sea. Prime Minister Narendra Modi of India, whose leadership style merges the ideas of self-reliance and self-rule with a muscular Hindu nationalism, has lauded Shivaji's bravery in keeping foreign invaders at bay. The statues are visual markers of the progress the Hindu First movement has made in dismantling the secular and democratic principles India was founded on. Several states where Mr. Modi's political party holds power have committed funds to projects promoting Shivaji's legacy. The Indian Navy has adopted a new ensign that takes inspiration from Shivaji's seal. The Army has said it would study his military strategy closely. There's even Shivaji merch for sale online, from T-shirts to wristwatches. But critics say that the legacy of the Maratha king, who died at 50, has been twisted to suit the goals of those who want to remake India into a Hindu nation. Many writings from the period cast Shivaji as a practical leader who included Muslims in his court and at times fought with Hindu rivals. He was an underdog and a wily warrior who carved out territory to found an empire. This isn't the first time Shivaji's story has been adapted by different groups to their advantage. Leaders of India's independence movement found inspiration in the king's message of self-rule. His martial spirit and Hindu pride, he is said to have invoked the name of a female deity named Bhavani before going to war, have also been celebrated in past centuries by balladeers. Because he spent most of his life fighting battles, Shivaji left few hallmarks of empire, such as palaces and temples, that would offer a clear legacy, said Ananya Vajpayee, a professor at the Center for the Study of Developing Societies. He's a protean, mobile, multivalent, polysemic kind of figure, said Professor Vajpayee,
who has written about India's independence movement. By calling him a self-made king, she said, you can do a lot with him, depending on what you're after. Chhatrapati Shivaji Maharaj, as he is formally known, has long been worshipped in Maharashtra, the core of the Maratha Empire that ruled over a large swath of what is now the Indian subcontinent for around 150 years. For the Maratha community, which makes up roughly a third of the state, he is a cultural icon and a source of pride. Born in 1630 of a lower caste, Shivaji is often called the father of the Indian Navy. He employed guerrilla warfare to fight the mighty Mughal army under its leader, Aurangzeb. His political shrewdness, military acumen, and innovative weaponry, such as metal claws worn over knuckles, have been topics of both scholarly research and legend. The Maharashtra government has begun funneling more money into projects that promote the Shivaji legacy, including outside the state. It set aside around $5 million in its latest budget to build a Shivaji memorial in Agra, previously a Mughal stronghold from which the Maratha king once made a daring escape. It has also spent or earmarked far more for Shivaji theme parks and other projects. Leaders of several states where the Bharatiya Janata Party, the political party of Mr. Modi, is in power, including Uttar Pradesh, Bihar, and Chhattisgarh, plan to build more Shivaji statues. Maharashtra has also pushed to preserve forts built by Shivaji. One of them is the Sindhudurg Fort, which rises above the Arabian Sea in the town of Malvan. A short boat ride from the shore, the fort has multiple lookout points within its 30-foot stone walls, from which soldiers scan the horizon for Portuguese, Dutch, and other enemy ships trying to capture profitable trade routes. Inside the fort, there are footprints and handprints on stone said to be Shivaji's. Small boatloads of tourists often visit the fort, chanting Chhatrapati Shivaji Maharaj Ki Jai. Long live Chhatrapati Shivaji. In the distance, a 91-foot statue of the king at the nearby Rajkot Fort is also visible. The original statue, inaugurated in 2023 by Mr. Modi, collapsed, according to shoddy construction, and it was rebuilt almost three times as high. Shivaji's warrior legacy is increasingly being promoted as inspiration for India's modern military. To mark the country's 75th year of independence in 2022, the Indian Navy unfurled a new flag that incorporated Shivaji's stamp as a tribute to his visionary maritime outlook and creation of a naval fleet capable of protecting the coastline. The Indian Army has said it will study Shivaji's guerrilla warfare when planning its own battlefield strategies. And an army regiment has erected Shivaji statues over the past few years in towns close to the country's borders with China and Pakistan, with support from governments and civil groups. One statue stands by Pangong Tso, a lake in eastern Ladakh, which is a territory of India that borders China, and where 20 Indian soldiers died in a border skirmish with Chinese forces 6 years ago. It faces China, sword out, as if ready to attack. For the Hindu nationalist movement, which is often seen as representing upper caste interests, Shivaji is a unicorn, a low-born king who fought against Muslims, expanding his appeal as a defender of Hinduism as a whole, researchers said. That recasting allows the movement to paper over a divisive caste system that often pits more privileged groups against poorer and less educated ones, said Dhirendra K. Jha, a historian who has written on the topic. The Rashtriya Swayamsevak Sangh, a Hindu ideological organization at the heart of the nationalist push, can thus call itself an inclusive movement for all Hindus, Mr. Jha said. That strategy has also helped the Bharatiya Janata Party, the political arm of the RSS, increase its grip on the nation.
The BJP has wooed lowercase groups in traditional strongholds of other parties, especially in places like northern Telangana state, which borders Maharashtra. Shivaji would be highly confused by modern allegations that he was fighting for Hindus, said Audrey Trushke, a professor and the Asian Studies director at Rutgers University, Newark. Texts from Shivaji's time show that he sought uppercase status rather than accepting the lowercase of his birth, undermining the notion that he embraced a unified Hindu identity, Professor Trushke said. For some admirers, the national embrace of Shivaji is not happening quickly enough. Chandrasekhar Chavan, a self-described devotee of Shivaji, has been trying for more than 3 years to build popular support to declare the king's birthday, which is already a holiday in Maharashtra, a national holiday. A petition he created in support of the cause has gathered 152,000 signatures. To Mr. Chavan, 51, a day of remembrance for the entrepreneurial king who built an empire from nothing is a no-brainer. Whenever we take his name, goosebumps we always get, he said. Mr. Kishan, who erected the statue in Badan, in the state of Telangana, had waited for 3 years to get the official go-ahead to install it, but it never came. So he picked a date and time for the operation, 3 o'clock in the morning, on March 20, 2022, which marked the anniversary of Shivaji's birth, according to the Hindu calendar. He sketched out a guerrilla-style undertaking involving roughly a dozen people, all members of the Bajrang Dal, a Hindu militant organization that is part of the RSS. The men had previously stored the statue in a truck, which they parked in fields about 15 minutes from their chosen spot. When it was time, they traveled in a convoy, with two motorcycles leading the way, and two bringing up the rear. It took no more than 10 minutes to set up an iron plinth and raise the fiberglass statue onto it with ropes, Mr. Kishan said. His chest swelled with pride as he took selfies with Shivaji in the background. Mr. Kishan, who used his own money to buy the statue, said he wasn't afraid of the consequences. I had made up my mind to go to jail, said Mr. Kishan, who spent a few days in a cell for causing a disturbance. Whatever happened to me after putting the statue there, I didn't care. Trump administration turns to a new rationale to justify old tariffs. By Anna Swenson. Since the Supreme Court struck down President Trump's global tariffs in February, his administration has been busily working to reconstruct them, exploring legal options that would allow them to build back the tariff wall between the U.S. economy and the rest of the world. Late Tuesday night, the Trump administration unveiled part of its Plan B, a tariff of 10% to 12.5% on 59 countries and the 27-member European Union. The levies were intended to pressure governments that the United States says have not enacted or enforced laws against trading goods made with forced labor. Those tariffs could go into effect as soon as July, and they are unlikely to be the last ones. The administration is working on another slate of tariffs related to countries' manufacturing practices that will presumably be added to the forced labor ones. The tariffs will be rolled out at a sensitive time for the administration, as voters who are dissatisfied with higher prices from the war with Iran and trade policies prepare to head to the polls. But officials appear intent on patching back together Mr. Trump's vision for replacing the decades-old global trade order, which he argues has been unfair to American business and left the country with fewer factories and growing trade deficits. The new tariffs will be imposed under Section 301 of the Trade Act of 1974, a law that allows the president to issue tariffs to respond to other countries' trade practices. Legal experts say they are likely to be more durable than the initial law Mr. Trump used to enact tariffs, the International Emergency Economic Powers Act. Mr. Trump used Section 301 in his first term to wage a trade war with China,
and the tariffs he put in place have survived multiple court challenges. No administration, however, has ever used the provision in such a sweeping way. Trade experts have welcomed efforts to end or reduce forced labor, but some have complained that the new tariffs are primarily aimed at finding a way to block foreign products and raise revenue, not ending human rights abuses. Edward Alden, a trade expert at the Council on Foreign Relations, called the latest announcement a transparently cynical effort and merely a pretext to maintain tariffs that the administration believes have been effective. Mr. Alden said that the Section 301 provision being used was written by Congress as a mechanism to try to impel countries to change practices that were harming U.S. commerce. Lawmakers believed tariffs should be used as a tool to persuade countries to change their practices, with higher tariffs reserved for those with the more harmful practices. Yet the administration's latest action made little effort to set tariff rates at different levels depending on the severity of violations. The Section 301 investigation on forced labor also excluded some smaller countries where the U.S. government has identified slavery, human trafficking, or forced labor, like Afghanistan, Belarus, Myanmar, and Mauritania. Jameson Greer, the United States Trade Representative, has also made clear that he believed tariffs were working and intended to keep them in place, Mr. Alden said. That shows no serious effort by the administration to force a change in those practices, he said. Sometimes you just have to call a spade a spade. Eswar Prasad, a professor of trade policy at Cornell University, said the administration had switched its justification for broad tariffs onto a morally and perhaps also legally more defensible ground. But he pointed out that the Trump administration's apparent concerns about forced labor in other countries seemed inconsistent with domestic stances that were not friendly toward workers and unions. While the objective of this round of tariffs seems laudable, it's difficult to escape the feeling that the administration is opportunistically exploiting whatever rationale works legally in wielding tariffs as a broad economic and geopolitical tool, he added. Others praised the move. Representative Jason Smith of Missouri, the chairman of the House Ways and Means Committee, said in a statement that many U.S. trading partners fall short of even basic cooperation with the United States on this issue, adding, "Very few trading partners even have laws on the books to prohibit trade in goods made with forced labor." The new measures could be the final act for the administration after a chaotic year of trying to realize Mr. Trump's vision for trade. On what he labeled Liberation Day last year, Mr. Trump walked into the White House Rose Garden and announced double-digit tariffs on nearly all trading partners, a plan that he claimed would balance out unfair practices in other countries and make trade flows more reciprocal. Throughout last year and early into this year, the administration adjusted those rates as it negotiated trade agreements, leaving the tariffs on most of the world's countries between 10 and 50%. But that system was demolished in February when the Supreme Court ruled that Mr. Trump had exceeded his authority in using an international economic emergency law to impose those tariffs. The Trump administration responded by levying a 10% global tariff based on balance of payments issues. That was also struck down by a trade court, though the tariff has been left in place pending appeal. It is set to expire in July regardless, paving the way for the new levies. The Section 301 investigation on forced labor targets more than 80 countries that together represent more than 99% of U.S. imports. In a 98-page report issued Tuesday, the Trade Representative's Office laid out its case on countries varying from Egypt to Canada. The report said a vast majority of foreign countries had failed to put in place any restrictions against importing goods made with forced labor. It said that Canada, Ecuador, the European Union, Indonesia, Mexico, and Pakistan had introduced some laws related to the issue, but were failing to adequately enforce them. The United States is unique in having laws against the trade of goods made with forced labor,
though some critics say the Trump administration has not been doing enough to enforce its own forced labor laws. The United States has a nearly century-old ban on imports made with forced, convict, or indentured labor, as well as a 2021 law that restricts any imports from Xinjiang, a far western region of China, unless they can be shown to be free of forced labor. Trump officials pushed to include a ban on the import

negotiated during Mr. Trump's first term. And in the past year, the trade agreements the administration negotiated with Argentina, Bangladesh, Cambodia, Ecuador, El Salvador, Guatemala, Indonesia, Malaysia, and Taiwan have included commitments to prohibit the import of such goods. But the Trump administration has issued only a handful of new orders banning imports from specific companies over the use of forced labor. Two of the so-called withhold release orders the administration has issued to ban such imports were against companies in Serbia and Mauritius. Neither is included in the list of countries that will be subject to forced labor tariffs. The report issued by the Trump administration Tuesday also calls out countries like Poland and Spain for importing rice from Burma and tobacco from Malawi that are made with forced labor, but does not impose tariffs on Burma or Malawi. Some trade analysts said the Trump administration may have chosen a rationale with bipartisan support in an effort to make its tariffs more politically durable. Democrats and labor unions have also fought for tougher rules against forced labor and could be reluctant to revoke tariffs based on the issue. The strategy also allows the administration to hit nearly all major trading partners with tariffs in one stroke, as no other countries have as advanced laws as the United States does. Ryan Majerus, a trade lawyer at King & Spalding, said it looked curious that new tariff rates were similar to those the administration had imposed before. He added that the brilliance in the solution was that the forced labor issue is somewhat of a concern to everyone. The administration could be sued again for these tariffs, but he thought a court would be unlikely to overturn them. It's pretty hard to argue against the notion that countries shouldn't have a forced labor law or that they shouldn't effectively enforce it, he said. Supreme Court clears the way for Republican-friendly map in Alabama. By Abby Van Sickle and Emily Cochrane. The Supreme Court on Tuesday night cleared the way for Alabama to eliminate a majority black congressional district, a win for Republicans as they fight to hold on to their slim majority in the House. The ruling served as the first major test since the justices in April weakened the landmark Voting Rights Act of 1965. The practical effect of the four-page ruling, which was unsigned, is that Alabama can immediately swap out its current map, which has two majority black districts, for a map that has only one, giving Republicans a crucial advantage in flipping the seat back into conservative hands. The court's three liberal justices joined in dissent. The conservative justices in the majority wrote that a unanimous three-judge panel that had blocked the map in late May, after determining that it was racially discriminatory, had failed to follow our instruction in light of the court's recent Voting Rights Act ruling. In siding with Alabama, the majority found that the lower court had improperly interfered with elected representatives as they organized an imminent election. States are free to decide for themselves whether last-minute changes to an election are in their best interests, the majority wrote. Justice Sonia Sotomayor, writing on behalf of the court's liberal bloc, asserted that the court's decision would lead to a chaotic election held under a never-before-used congressional map that intentionally discriminates against black Alabamians. She added she believed the decision debases the democratic process and corrodes the rule of law by rewarding Alabama's gamesmanship and outright defiance of court orders. With the order, the court's majority also sent a message for how it will view discrimination claims going forward, even those vetted by lower court judges. The justices rejected a finding by three federal judges, including two appointed by President Trump, that there was evidence the map had been drawn intentionally to discriminate. The majority wrote that the lower court's analysis had departed from the Supreme Court's recent Voting Rights Act decision. The ruling underscores how much more difficult it will be for groups and individuals to prove that legislative maps discriminate on the basis of race going forward.
Just 3 years ago,

Supreme Court rejected a map in Alabama with a similar configuration, including only one majority black district, that it has now accepted. Now we know. Today is the day the SCOTUS took the remaining life out of the VRA, said Kareem Creighton, a vice president of the Brennan Center for Justice, a think tank focused on democracy and voting rights, on social media. Primary elections for races other than Congress were held last month in Alabama. But Governor Kay Ivey, a Republican, delayed primaries in four congressional districts until August 11, hoping for a favorable ruling from the Supreme Court in the meantime. The four districts include two that are now held by white Republicans, as well as two districts held by black Democrats. Those districts will change under the new map. Today's decision is a win for the people of Alabama and our elections, Ms. Ivey said in a statement. Alabama is doing our part to keep America strong, and I am proud our state continues to fight the fight to ensure activists do not get the final say. For now, the fight over Alabama's congressional district map is a familiar one for the Supreme Court. In a state with a fraught history of segregation and institutional racism, the courts have been involved for years in ordering Alabama officials to comply with landmark voting and civil rights laws. It was a 1992 lawsuit that forced the creation of what had been Alabama's lone majority black district, the 7th Congressional District. But after the 2020 census, groups of black voters challenged the state's refusal to create a second majority black district, noting that more than one in four residents of Alabama are black. Those voters argued that state officials ran afoul of the Voting Rights Act by maintaining six majority white districts and one majority black district, failing to ensure that minority groups have an opportunity to select candidates of their choice. In June 2023, the Supreme Court agreed, striking down the map in a 5-4 decision and finding that state lawmakers had diluted the power of black voters. Even after that decision, Alabama lawmakers adopted a district map that had only one majority black district, defying orders from a lower federal court to create a second majority black district or something close to it. At that point, a federal court ordered a special master to independently draw a new map. The map the special master put forward included a second district with a significant percentage of black voters, paving the way for the election of Representative Xiomara Figueres, a black Democrat, in 2024. He joined Representative Terry A. Sewell, also a black Democrat, in Congress, marking the first time in the state's history that two black lawmakers had served Alabama in the House at the same time. We deserve a fair shot at electing officials, regardless of party, who understand our lives and our goals and are responsive to our concerns, said one coalition of voters who joined the lawsuit, led by Evan Milligan, in a joint statement. They added they would continue to fight for a fair map. A Republican challenge to this map was pending before the Supreme Court when the court issued its landmark Voting Rights Act decision in April. In that case, Louisiana v. Calais, the justices split along ideological lines and struck down Louisiana's voting map, finding that state lawmakers had violated the Constitution by enacting a map that created a second majority black district. In the decision, Justice Samuel A. Alito, Jr. laid out a new, stricter standard to bring legal challenges under the Voting Rights Act, explaining the majority had determined it was time to update the framework for bringing claims under the law. He cited vast social change across the country, particularly in the South, since the 1960s. From now on, Justice Alito said, challengers would have to show strong evidence that maps had been drawn to intentionally discriminate on the basis of race and not just to achieve partisan advantage. Previously, a challenger had to merely show that using the map would have discriminatory effects, but not that it had been drawn with that intent. That ruling started a new wave of redistricting, adding to an ongoing gerrymandering war launched by President Trump in Texas as he and Republicans sought to redraw maps to try to keep control of the House.
Both Tennessee and Louisiana approved maps that eliminated majority black districts in response. Other southern states, like South Carolina and Georgia, decided not to enact new maps before the 2026 midterm elections, but signaled an appetite for changing their district lines before the end of the decade. In Alabama, rather than draw a new map, officials tried to use the 2023 map that had been previously blocked by the courts. In May, they asked the Supreme Court to direct the lower courts to revisit that decision in light of Justice Alito's ruling. Next came a surprise when a panel of three federal judges re-examined the state's map through the prism of the Supreme Court's April decision. It unanimously agreed to block the map again. In a 79-page decision issued on May 26, the panel, which included two judges appointed by Mr. Trump, wrote that it had carefully re-examined the evidence and again concluded that the map would be discriminatory. The judges said they could not see our way clear to requiring Alabamians to cast their votes in the 2026 elections under a districting plan tainted by intentional race-based discrimination. The judges added that they were painfully aware of the gravity of our ruling, but, they added, we do not find the issue particularly complex or close. Republican leaders then asked the Supreme Court to weigh in and clear the way for their preferred map, arguing that they were under time pressure as they prepared for the elections. The challengers, including civil rights groups and Democratic state politicians, urged the court to reject the Republican state lawmakers' request, asserting that overturning the lower court's finding would allow Alabama to replace a lawful plan with an unlawful and unconstitutional one in a move that would create chaos. They also said that it was too late to make changes to the map before the election. California governor's race remains too close to call, by Laurel Rosenhall. Three candidates are locked in a tight race for two spots in the November election for California governor, as election officials continue counting millions of ballots cast in the primary. Early results on Tuesday night showed that Steve Hilton, a Republican and former Fox News host, and Xavier Becerra, a Democrat and former California Attorney General, held the top two positions to advance to the November election. But Tom Steyer, a former hedge fund manager, was in a close third place and told supporters in San Francisco that he was going to wait until every ballot is counted. We're going to give democracy time to work, he added. In California's primary, candidates of all parties run on the same ballot, and the top two finishers, regardless of party, advance to the November election. It's the first time since California began using the top two primary system in 2012 that a governor's race has been this close, making it possible that two Democrats could advance to compete for the state's top office. Many Californians were uncertain about whom to back for governor and waited until the last minute to cast their ballots, which was expected to slow the tally of final results. The initial election results reflect ballots that were cast early in the voting period. Republicans returned ballots at a faster pace than Democrats did, so the early results were expected to favor Republican candidates, including Mr. Hilton. The election marked the end of dominance by a cadre of San Francisco Democrats who have wielded enormous influence on California politics for decades. Excuse me. Governor Gavin Newsom is termed out of office. Representative Nancy Pelosi is retiring. Neither of them endorsed a candidate for governor, and the volatile race to replace Mr. Newsom revealed a fading of dynastic power among California Democrats. It was the most wide-open contest for governor that California has seen since the 1990s because it lacked heavyweights and did not have a clear favorite at the start. It began with 10 competitive candidates. By the final month, the leading Democrats were Mr. Steyer and Mr. Becerra, as well as Katie Porter, a former congresswoman, Matt Mahan, the mayor of San Jose, and Antonio Villaraigosa, a former mayor of Los Angeles.
The main Republicans were Mr. Hilton and Chad Bianco, the Riverside County Sheriff. Because no one built a commanding lead, California's nonpartisan primary system drew intense scrutiny, and voters and endorsers became strategic in their decision-making. Earlier in the year, voters were so uninspired by the Democratic candidates that polls showed there was potential for two Republicans to emerge as the winners in the primary. Most of the candidates promised to address California's high cost of living. They proposed various solutions, including cutting taxes, building more homes, and providing more government services. But their policy ideas were often overshadowed by unpredictable twists in the contest. Democratic leaders initially began to coalesce behind Eric Swalwell, a Bay Area congressman, largely because they feared their party could be shut out of the general election if their voters didn't gravitate toward one front runner. But just as Mr. Swalwell was heading toward the front of the pack in April, multiple women accused him of sexual assault and misconduct, prompting him to drop out of the race and resign from Congress. Mr. Becerra, who at one point had poll numbers so low that he was excluded from a planned debate, saw a surge of support after Mr. Swalwell's collapse. To many establishment Democrats, Mr. Becerra seemed a relatively safe choice with decades of government experience. He was a former congressman and statewide official and had served as Secretary of Health and Human Services under President Joseph R. Biden, Jr. In mere weeks, he went from being virtually out of the race to the new Democratic front-runner. "The underdog stayed in the fight," Mr. Becerra said Tuesday night. Republican support, which had been split between Mr. Hilton and Mr. Bianco, began to solidify behind Mr. Hilton after he received President Trump's endorsement. That reduced the likelihood of two Republicans advancing from the primary, but then led to a new statistical possibility that two Democrats might win. In the campaign's final weeks, polls showed a close three-way race among Mr. Becerra, Mr. Hilton, and Mr. Steyer. Mr. Steyer spent more than $216 million of his personal fortune on his campaign and said his wealth freed him from the influence of corporate interests that supported Mr. Becerra. Oil companies, real estate interests, tech giants, electric utilities, healthcare businesses, and other interest groups collectively poured about $54 million into supporting Mr. Becerra and opposing Mr. Steyer. Mr. Steyer ran an anti-establishment campaign, promising to break up utility companies, pursue single-payer health care, and raise taxes on corporations and commercial property. Mr. Steyer's closing argument framed the primary as a choice between his populist campaign and that of a corporate Democrat, Mr. Becerra. One of the most counterintuitive developments was the way in which labor unions and Democratic socialists got behind the billionaire, Mr. Steyer. Our Revolution, the group Senator Bernie Sanders founded to fight the billionaire class, endorsed Mr. Steyer. He also won endorsements from a nurses' union that backs single-payer health care and a powerful teachers' union that wants to raise taxes. Mr. Becerra portrayed the contest as pitting a billionaire who had never held elected office against an experienced government leader. As California's Attorney General during the first Trump administration, Mr. Becerra filed more than 100 lawsuits against the federal government over environmental, immigration, and health care policies. Before that, as a congressman representing Los Angeles for two decades, he worked with Representative Nancy Pelosi to pass the Affordable Care Act. But Mr. Becerra's Biden administration credentials were marred by accusations that he had demonstrated weak leadership during the COVID pandemic and mismanaged the government's response to an influx of migrant children crossing the southern border. Mr. Biden did not make an endorsement in the race. Mr. Becerra was also dogged by a corruption scandal in which two of his top aides pleaded guilty to skimming money from an old campaign account that belonged to him. Mr. Hilton, who became an American citizen 5 years ago, campaigned on traditional Republican messages, pledging to reduce taxes and regulations.
He echoed Mr. Trump's rhetoric alleging fraud in Democratic-controlled states and made a campaign stop at the state track and field championships to speak out against a transgender athlete's participation. Mr. Hilton acknowledged that there was little he could do to restrict abortion access in California because voters had enshrined reproductive rights in the state constitution. But he has said that, as governor, he would extradite a California doctor who had been indicted in Louisiana for mailing abortion pills across state lines. Russia is showing signs of weakness in Ukraine, so it hits harder. By Lara Jakes. The display of force that Russia rained on Ukraine early Tuesday with hundreds of drones and missiles cannot mask the increasing signs of Moscow's weakness in the four-year war. Russia's frontline advance in Ukraine has slowed almost to a halt. It has stepped up coerced mobilization in occupied eastern Ukraine as its domestic recruitment efforts have fallen short. Domestic discontent is growing. Europe is providing new support to Ukraine. And peace talks brokered by the United States have all but ended. All this adds up to a loss of momentum by Russia, analysts say. Ukraine's position is much, much more formidable now than just a year ago, Franz-Stefan Gadi, a military analyst based in Vienna, said in an interview on Tuesday. Some analysts say they believe that Russia's recently stepped-up strikes are an attempt to reclaim an advantage in potential peace talks and to re-engage the Trump administration, which has become more focused on the war in Iran than the one in Ukraine. Ukraine's battlefield gains, nonetheless, have turned the tide in the war, said Jack Watling, a senior research fellow at the Royal United Services Institute, a research organization in London. While Russia's airstrikes could continue for a long period, Mr. Watling said on Tuesday, its combat performance is waning. That has led to a growing optimism that Ukraine can fight Russia to a ceasefire, he wrote in an analysis this week for Foreign Affairs. Pardon me again, please. We have run out of time, so I'll conclude there. My name is Jean. It's been a pleasure to read for you.

Hello, Muscatine. This is Jane Helke reading for APRIS, the Augustana Public Radio Information Service. I read from the Muscatine Journal each week, the papers from the last week. I've been going through the papers, and the last few weeks it's been hard to find much information that is specific to Muscatine, and I apologize for that, but there just isn't an awful lot of truly local news from your paper. I will definitely read anything that is Muscatine generated, but then I'm going with some political pieces from Des Moines and just some human interest types of things. So I hope that you will be interested. We always start with the obituaries, if there are any, and there are a couple this week, so I'll go ahead and get started. First is Catherine Peanut Flesher, age 70, of Moscow, Iowa. She passed away Sunday, May 17th at her home. A celebration of life will be held from 3 to 6 p.m. Friday, June 5th at the Muscatine American Legion in Muscatine, Iowa. Online condolences may be left at www.bentleyfuneralhome.com. And that's from the Bentley Funeral Home in Wilton, Iowa. After a lifetime of teaching, caring for others, and sharing God's love and mercy, Patricia Tharp of West Liberty, beloved wife, mother, grandmother, great-grandmother, and sister, passed away surrounded by family on May 25th. Patricia was born December 30th, 1947, in St. Joseph, Missouri, the second child of Verland and Mary Olson. As a toddler, she and her family moved to the West Liberty area. Patricia graduated from West Liberty High School in 1966 as valedictorian, was a National Merit Scholar and State of Iowa Scholar, earned her undergraduate degree in elementary education magna cum laude from the University of Northern Iowa during the spring of 1970, and earned her master's degree magna cum laude from the University of Iowa to become a reading specialist. Patricia taught first and sixth grade in Williamsburg and first grade in the Iowa City School District. She met Michael Thorpe while both were students in the honors program at uni and became married on March 21st, 1970, to be united in marriage for 56 years until her passing. Patricia knew her calling and lived her life with devotion to that calling. Patricia loved, taught, supported, and encouraged children, whether in school, church, home, or anywhere else God provided the opportunity. Patricia loved playing, teaching, and enjoying music. She was the church organist at Our Redeemer Lutheran Church in West Liberty for 50 years and taught her children, grandchildren, and great-grandchildren to play the piano. Patricia loved quilting, reading, camping, and any teaching opportunity. She continued to teach and tutor children after her retirement. Patricia is survived by her husband, Dr. Michael Tharp of West Liberty, her children and their spouses, Laura Lozano and Juan of West Liberty, William Tharp and Marciana of West Liberty, Thomas Tharp and Angela of Lisbon, and Melanie Womachaka and Brian of West Liberty. 13 grandchildren, 2 great-grandchildren, her brother David Olson of Palo, and her sisters Carol Campbell of Highland Ranch, Colorado, and Susan McMahon of Washington. Visitation was held yesterday, May 28th, at Our Redeemer Lutheran Church in West Liberty.
Funeral services were at 10:30 today, Friday, at the church. Interment will be at the Oak Ridge Cemetery in West Liberty. The Henderson Barker Funeral Home at 205 East 3rd Street in West Liberty, Iowa, handled the arrangements.

Now we'll move to Wednesday's edition of the paper. There was nothing particular to Muscatine in the Wednesday, May 27th edition of the paper. But I'm going to read some articles that interested me. Out of the Quad Cities was Comic Con, and it says it brings fandoms together. Comics, anime, and video game fans swarmed the Bend XPO for Quad Cities Comic Con on Saturday and Sunday. While it was not filled with thousands like a Chicago or New York comic convention, a few hundred were walking around the show floor, buying collectibles and cosplaying. Cosplaying? This was the first comic convention to hit the Quad Cities on this scale. The Bend XPO's three main rooms were converted into rooms for panels, vendors, and celebrity guests. The convention was organized by VXV Events, a company based in Mississippi. It hosts a series of comic conventions in mid to small cities across the Midwest and South, like Peoria and Memphis. VXV Events Communication Director Joey Mills said their company comes to cities like the Quad Cities to bring big con experience and bring it to those smaller markets. Our philosophy is to take the big convention experience you might have to drive to Chicago, Denver, New York, San Diego, and bring that kind or distill it down to the best parts and bring that to the smaller markets. They chose the Quad Cities due to its size and interest in pop culture. We look at the size of the venue, we look at the population of the area, we look to see, are there a lot of comic book stores, local card shops, places like toy stores? Mills said, things that people that we know attend these types of events are into. And if there's enough of those in the area to support the economy of that, then we feel like there could be a place where we could be successful. So that is the reasoning behind that. Hopefully they'll have another one another year, or maybe closer. Muscatine could maybe get one in Muscatine in your center that you just built in the last year or two. The next article I'm going to read from is headlined under Hobbies. It says Brick by Brick, and it is the main picture on the front page. It shows a man standing inside a building, and it looks like a bunch of shelving units with lots and lots of the paver bricks, you know, 6 by 3 or 4, whatever they are. And he's got a smile on his face, so they must be his. Under the picture, it says Jeff Adams of Coal Valley stands inside his brick barn at his home in Coal Valley on Thursday, May 21st. Adams has about 2,500 bricks from all over the United States and is constantly on the hunt for more. Jeff Adams built his collection brick by brick, literally. Becoming a brick collector wasn't something he had on his bingo card in 2018 when this fascination began. In fact, he was just trying to fix up his yard. Fed up with knocking down the plastic edging around his flower beds every time he mowed, Adams decided to dig a channel
lay down some gravel, and line it with bricks. He found a Facebook marketplace listing for free bricks and went over to check it out. Little did I know they were in her yard still, and I had to pull them all up. Her husband even said, "She didn't tell you that, did she?" But it wasn't too bad. Most of them were not marked, but there were a few that had names on them. Adams went home and did some Googling on the brick stamped St. Louis number 1. They looked old and kind of cool, so he did some research on it. As of late May, there's one for sale on eBay for $50. One brick. Then I got on Facebook and checked and found out there was a Facebook page. There's a couple of them. One for the IBCA, International Brick Collectors Association, and then there's another one called Crazy About Bricks. And I found out there's all kinds of collectors, and I started talking to different people, he said. He made friends with a man in Galesburg who had been searching for a specific Kewanee brick. Adams ran across a stack on Marketplace, and word spread. He'd found the secret stash. "Pretty soon my phone was ringing off the hook," he said. "Bricks," Adams said, "come in all shapes, sizes, colors, and uses, including sidewalk bricks, building bricks, street pavers, and fire bricks, which are used in furnaces or chimneys. I kind of went overboard when I started collecting," he said with a grin. In the backyard of his Coal Valley home, Adams has what he described as a brick barn. It used to be his fixing up cars barn until grandkids came along and that hobby went by the wayside. Inside the barn, bricks are carefully stacked to the ceiling on shelves. The bricks line the entire perimeter of the building, with another miniature room built in the middle for even more bricks. It just snowballs. If you get interested in collecting and you find something that other collectors don't have, chances are they're going to trade you a bunch of bricks to get just one of those, he said. And sometimes you only find one of something. Sometimes you find several. Brick collecting is growing in popularity, with the International Brick Collectors Association helping collectors find one another. It's been around since the 1980s, with one of the oldest members actually in his 80s. They meet up for swaps and ship bricks back and forth. Facebook Marketplace and eBay are popular shopping spots for Adams, but he's even used the local newspaper to his advantage. In 2018, he ran an ad asking if anyone had marked bricks they were looking to get rid of. He was connected with a man in Bluegrass who introduced him to the world of brick collecting. From there, it was game on. The value of the bricks isn't necessarily monetary, Adams said. It's in the collectability. The bricks Adam collects all have a name or logo stamped into them. He has several Purlington pavers, and reader of your paper today. I've even got a few of those. But I didn't know this. They were made in East Galesburg for years. One of his, that's Adam's favorite bricks, is a Purlington with the logo backward. I wonder if that's worth a lot of money, like coins that have been printed wrong. His collection of 2,500 bricks seems like a lot, but there are collectors with more than 10,000 to their name, he said. That might be a bit too many for the wife to handle. But then again, they have an understanding. "It keeps me out of the tavern," he said under his breath. The bricks in his collection have come from all over the place, but he's got a special interest in local bricks.
At one point, brickyards were common in the area. Adams has bricks from Cable, Illinois, a tiny town south of Girard. He has some from the Argillo Work site out in Carbon Cliff, and from Davenport Brick and Tile, even though the company was in Buffalo. All of his bricks are separated by states, but he doesn't have all 50 yet. Alaska and Hawaii are missing, as are a few northern states, but he is getting close. In addition to collecting by state and company, collectors are looking for variety, Adams said. He has a pair of bricks that are longer than the average brick, but look like something took a bite out of them. They were designed that way, he said, and were used to go under the rails of streetcars. Adams has a complete set with one of each shape. There are some larger bricks in his collection, too, almost resembling pavers, Adams said. Those are sidewalk tiles and were very popular at the turn of the 20th century, when businesses were required to line their patios with tiles before they built a deck. So there was some kind of floor there if the deck rotted out. The tiles have different designs and different glazes. For that reason, they've been repurposed a lot. Adams found a few of them underneath a rabbit cage once. Being unafraid of asking questions has helped Adams gather a lot of his collection. He said another of his favorite bricks is the cable rope, made with a cable design around the perimeter. That one he obtained from a friend of his whose dad kept it on the front porch for the paperboy to help weigh down the daily news. There have been times when I've seen a brick on somebody's front porch and I went and knocked on their door, Adams said. You never know where they might show up around here in this area, though. Majority of what you're going to find, almost 90% of the time, are Purringtons. That's why friends come in handy, stopping by places on their travel to pick up bricks or keeping their eyes open for ones that look interesting. Bricks, tiles, he's even got a small collection of salesman samples in his collection. Some of the most unique bricks in his collection are an assortment of Abraham Lincoln bricks. Lincoln's profile is raised from the brick and on a few, Equality, Illinois, is written on the bottom, an ode to the town that made them. But those are deceiving. A lot of people were starting to make phony ones, putting the name on it. The ones with the name in them are definitely not original, Adams said. Originals or not, they're cool and collectible. Adams is always on the hunt for more historic bricks to add to his collection. Anyone with bricks they want to part with is encouraged to call or text him. And I'll give you a second to get a paper and pencil. I'll read the number twice for you. It's 309-235-7403. Again, that number was 309-235-7403. And maybe someday I'll read an article to you about the new bricks that he added to his collection based on this article. That would be kind of neat. Next is a recurring article that is in the paper, I don't know, once a week maybe, written by Tom Lowy, who I do really enjoy his writing. He writes about lots of different people. So the articles come from a section called Everyday People. The headline is Fire Lake Teen Finds Purpose in Hard Work. And fire is spelled F-Y-R-E. Fire Lake is a community
Well, not really a community. It's a housing addition, but it's a large one that is in the Orion, Sherrard, probably New Windsor area. Some very nice homes, and there is a golf course there now, too, that they built just a few years ago. The article is called Fire Lake Teen Finds Purpose in Hard Work. Volunteer fireman starts pressure washing biz. Caden Kelly was on the grind Memorial Day. The 19-year-old resident of the Fire Lake community just outside Sherrard was up at 8 a.m. Monday. Before he took part in any Memorial Day celebrations, he had a job to do. I had a deck to wash on a house in the neighborhood up by the tennis courts, Kelly said. So I set up the hoses and then washed the deck in a chemical I used to bring out the wood, clean things up, and then I did the pressure wash. It took about an hour, and then I spent some time talking with the owners. If I know the people or they remember me, I'm always happy to take the time to chat. That's how I learn about what my customers are looking for. I try hard to be a good people person, to listen to people. My parents raised me to treat people right. Kelly is no stranger to the Fire Lake community or the surrounding Sherrard area. He played basketball and competed in gold for Sherrard High School before his graduation last year. And before he even finished high school, neighbors knew him as the kid with hustle. He mowed lawns and shoveled driveways and even worked with landscaping crews to earn money. For the last 2 weeks, Kelly has gone door to door handing out business cards to announce his pressure washing business. My pressure washing business is only about 2 weeks old, but I've had about 10 jobs already, he explained. I think it's going pretty well. I enjoy it. I like working hard and then being able to see clean siding or a clean deck. I like that part of it. Sitting in a porch overlooking the backside of Fire Lake, Kelly described his other ambition. I want to be a firefighter, he said. I just finished my EMT course and I'm a volunteer at the Sherrard Fire Department. I train every Monday and have been on 3 or 4 calls already. I was at the big 70 bale fire past the high school. That was a learning experience for sure. Kelly talked about learning as much as he can and always wanting to have a majority stake in something. I like the idea of working hard at my own business, building it up, he said. Right now, I'm decently versed in money. Instead of listening to music, a lot of times I listen to Dave Ramsey. And I don't know who Dave Ramsey is, but I'm guessing maybe he's someone who deals in commodities, or at least with money. I really try to learn as much as I can. Knowledge is wealth. Kelly said the best skill he learned playing golf and basketball in high school was patience. You have bad shots in both sports, right? Tough days, he said. But you keep swinging or adjust your shots and you just stay after it. It can be hard to be patient. Kelly smiled. I learned patience in the house I grew up in, too, he said. I have 3 sisters, all older. Lindsay is the oldest, then Delaney, then Campbell. According to the legend, Campbell was the one who looked after me when I was a baby and little. Kelly shook his head, supposedly. Oh, they all loved me when I was a baby, and when I was real little, then I got annoying. Kelly laughed. It's not a big deal. We're all good now. But I know, I bugged them. And there was a time Campbell and I fought all the time, he said. He paused for just a moment. But I was raised in a good household. My parents always had things in order.
We saw them go to work and work hard, he said. We could easily see what they did to provide for us, and they're really important for kids, I think. Kelly paused for another moment and considered what he wants from his own life. I want to work hard and not have to worry about money, he said. The 19-year-old small businessman smiled. I want to marry my girlfriend, he said. Her name is Taryn, and she's 18, and we've been together for years. He sounds like an old man, doesn't he? I was a sophomore, and she was a freshman, and she added me on Snapchat. And then one night, me and a friend snuck out of my house late, and I got to meet Taryn, and she brought a friend. We just walked around all night talking. Kelly smiled and shook his head at the memory. It's just something you do in a small town when you can't drive. But 2 weeks later, we were dating. Her family is super and always includes me and stuff. Taryn is smart and kind and beautiful. I would like to have a life with her. Kelly did offer one bit of advice for aspiring entrepreneurs or dudes looking for a relationship that lasts. Research. Become an expert. Really take the time to learn, he said, and most of all, be dedicated. If you're going to do it all the way. If you're going to half-ass it, don't bother. For a 19-year-old, he sounds like he has a lot of the smarts that he's going to need in life, doesn't he? Voy 61 Drive-In gets $20,000 grant. Voy 61 Drive-In Theater in Del Mar has received a $20,000 grant from Main Street America and American Express. The grant is part of the Amex Shop Small Grant Program. The program awarded more than $10 million totally to 505 small businesses in the United States. Each recipient received $20,000. The program began with a $5 million investment to support 250 businesses to mark the country's 250th anniversary. American Express contributed an additional $5.1 million, expanding the program's reach. American Express and Main Street America announced the grantees last Wednesday. Recipient businesses span across all industries, including retail, healthcare, food service, and entertainment. Voy 61 Drive-In Theater opened in 1972. The theater is one of four remaining drive-in theaters in Iowa. Here's an analysis article about the Federal Reserve. Trump and Warsh's fates are tied is the headline. And it's out of Washington. Former U.S. Federal Reserve Chair Jerome Powell was a handy foil for President Donald Trump, a target of blame for everything from high mortgage interest rates to the pace of the economic growth. But with a new chair, Kevin Warsh, now installed in the country's central bank as the country's central bank chief, completing Trump's influence across the top echelon of U.S. economic policymaking posts, the dynamic shifts. Where Trump previously could claim Powell was foisted on him in his first administration by advisors like then Treasury Secretary Steven Mnuchin, Warsh is Trump's pick, and the president owns the results. Trump first nominated Powell in 2017. As if to emphasize the stakes, Trump hosted Warsh at a White House swearing-in ceremony on Friday that included cabinet secretaries, Supreme Court justices, and top White House advisors in a pep rally atmosphere, saying it in extended remarks that he wanted Warsh to do your own thing and do a great job. Kevin understands that when the economy is booming, that is a good thing. We want it to boom. We don't want to see it stifled, Trump said. After campaigning and winning a second term
on promises of lowering prices and addressing larger affordability issues for U.S. households, Trump's approval rating on the economy slipped dramatically. A reading of consumer sentiment posted about 90 minutes before Walsh's swearing-in showed a broadly glum mood across America. That included confidence in the economy among independents, a key voting bloc in fast-approaching midterm congressional elections, and even Republicans are tumbling to the lowest level of Trump's second term. The interest rate on 30-year home mortgages rose back above 6.5%, a nine-month high and a continuing weight on an anemic housing market. Prices in general continued rising under Trump, despite campaign pledges that they would fall from day one of his presidency. Since March 2025, the inflation gauge the Fed uses to set its 2% target has accelerated from 2.3% annually to 3.5%. A gallon of gas on average cost $4.55 as of Friday, unless you live in Illinois, which I do, and in my small town of Orion, it's $4.93. It just went down 2 cents. So you can be glad for those of you that live in Iowa. I'll go back to that sentence again. A gallon of gas on average cost $4.55 as of Friday. I suppose that's across the nation, with less than $3 before Trump launched attacks on Iran in late February. Just how Warsh's performance as Fed leader in his first months might shape the prospects of Trump's Republican Party in the midterm is unclear and fraught with potential pitfalls. High inflation is never kind to incumbent parties facing voters anxious about their wallets, but battling it involves tough medicine, usually in the form of interest rate hikes that are also rarely popular and certainly would not be welcomed by Trump. Moreover, the Fed remains a diffuse body where the new chair will have to build his authority over time, all while the world looks for evidence of Trump's influence. Powell was a really great scapegoat for Trump for issues that had nothing to do with Powell, said Richard Stern, who studies economic policy at the conservative Advancing American Freedom think tank. Now it's going to be Trump's economy. The big thing everybody was concerned with, the price increases, the affordability problem, all of that isn't going to go away for years, many years probably, he said. And that's independent of anything Trump is going to do or could

Now we're moving to Thursday, May 28th edition of the paper. The picture, main picture on the front is from Davenport, and it's headlined, "Tenet Says Tragedy Was Preventable." And it's a picture of a woman standing looking at a bare lot that has some crosses. One says Brandon Colvin Sr., another one says Ryan Hitchcock. And under the picture it says, "Dana Feuerbach stands near the crosses commemorating the May 28th, 2023 collapse of the apartment building at 324 Main Street in Davenport." There are some other articles concerning Muscatine that I do want to read first, and if there's time, I'll share some of that article too. Here from Muscatine, the headline says, "Almost Friday Fest is returning." Almost Friday Fest returns for the season, this week at Riverside Park. The event runs from 5 to 8 p.m. with live entertainment, food vendors, and a beer and wine tent, the city said in a news release. Attendees are encouraged to bring lawn chairs. Jake McVeigh is set to perform, and admission is free. To accommodate the event, the small parking lot near the playground at the downriver end of the park will be closed beginning at 7 a.m. on Thursday. More information can be found on the Keep Muscatine Beautiful Facebook page or almostfridayfest.com. Since I don't live in Muscatine, I'm not sure, but it sounds like this probably took place last night. But I think it's a weekly event. Sounds like a good time to be at along the river and having entertainment and food, a beer and wine tent. Bring your own lawn chairs. Sounds like a good idea. From Iowa's 1st District, Democrats, Bohannon and Terrell vie for nomination. Two Democrats are running in Iowa's 1st Congressional District primary, looking to be their party's nominee to try to flip what is expected to be one of the country's most competitive House seats. And I believe it was last time, which is that 4 years ago? Two years ago, I believe. Christina Bohannon, a law professor from Iowa City, is running for a third time to try to unseat Republican U.S. Representative Marionette Miller Meeks. This time, Bohannon drew a challenge from the left for the Democrat nomination. Political newcomer Travis Terrell, a health care worker from Tiffin. Travis Terrell from Tiffin. Iowa's primary is June 2nd, and the general election is November 3rd. Miller Meeks is facing her own challenger from the right flank in David Pautsch, who also challenged her in 2024. Independent candidate Michael Bridgeford is also running for the seat, but will not be on the primary ballot June 2nd. And can I just say, as an Illinois resident, I will certainly be glad when the Iowa primaries are over. I know you've had so many ads to listen to, but you at least get to vote on those. Where I live, we are listening to all of the ads and get no say in what happens. So June 2nd can't come soon enough, but then they will start up again, won't they? Anyway, let me continue. Southeast Iowa's 1st District is again expected to be competitive come November. Bohannon lost in 2024 by fewer than 800 votes, and political analysts with Sabato's crystal ball and

0: The Cook Political Report rate this year's race as a toss-up. The Democratic Congressional Campaign Committee has named the district as a target to flip. The 20-county district in southeast Iowa includes Davenport, Iowa City, Clinton, Burlington, and Indianola. Bohannon has a significant fundraising advantage, party support, and name recognition compared to Terrell, and she's widely expected to win the Democratic nomination. She raised $4.8 million this cycle, according to Federal Election Commission filings. I had to find my next page. She has raised $4.8 million compared to Terrell's $20,900. Bohannon has essentially been campaigning for the general election, focusing her attack on Miller Meek's votes and positions on health care, tariffs, and the Iran war. If elected, Bohannon said she would focus on issues that reduce the cost of living for Iowans, such as undoing cuts to Medicaid, repealing unnecessary tariffs, and taking on price gouging by big companies in the agriculture sector. Terrell said he's running to be a voice for the working class and push for more progressive positions, such as establishing universal health care, abolishing immigration and customs enforcement, raising minimum wage, and expanding union collective bargaining rights. Both spoke with the Quad City Times about their campaigns ahead of Election Day. Bohannon says reverse Medicaid cuts and repeal the tariffs. Bohannon supports repealing cuts and requirements made to Medicaid as part of the budget reconciliation package dubbed the One Big Beautiful Bill, and supports extending Affordable Care Act subsidies to bring down costs of health insurance. She has criticized Miller Meeks for her votes for the budget reconciliation bill and against a measure narrowly passed by the U.S. House restoring ACA subsidies. Miller Meeks has said the measures preserve Medicaid for those who most need it and that the subsidies padded insurance companies. Miller Meeks has pointed to legislation she sponsored that would expand association health plans, allowing small businesses and self-employed workers to band together to negotiate coverage. People all over the country are really feeling the pain of these health care cuts, of the increased health insurance premiums, Bohannon said. Especially in our rural communities, they're facing hospital closure, clinic closures, the loss of doctors and services, so I think there might be a real appetite for health care reform across the country. Bohannon has highlighted her family's experience with health care costs as part of her campaign. While growing up in a mobile home in rural Florida, her father, a construction worker, became ill from emphysema and had his health insurance canceled because of a pre-existing condition. It left her family choosing between bills and his medical expenses. Lowering the cost of living is a top priority, Bohannon said. She wants to see Congress repeal what she called unnecessary tariffs and go after corporations for price gouging that she said is driven by consolidation in meatpacking and fertilizer sectors. Also, she said private equity purchasing land and housing in Iowa has driven up costs, a problem she said she'd like to look at in Congress. Bohannon also wants to bring ethics reform to Congress, including term limits, age caps, prohibition on members of Congress trading individual stocks, and a ban on spending taxpayer dollars for personal use. Christina Bohannon's occupation is in Iowa City. She works at the University of Iowa as a constitutional law professor, Previously, she was an engineer. Excuse me. Her education, she has a BS in environmental engineering from the University of Florida in Gainesville, and a law degree from the University of Florida. Her political experience is as a state representative from 2021 to 2023. She ran for Congress in 2022 and 2024. Travis Terrell, they both are Democrats. She resides in Iowa City. He resides in Tiffin. His occupation is a healthcare worker, previously worked in restaurants, a call center, and factories. His political experience, this is his first time running for office. And here are the things he wants to do. Terrell wants to go further than Bohannon on several issues, including health care and immigration. Terrell supports enacting universal health care similar to Canada and European nation system. Terrell also references a personal story driving his positions. He said he decided to run for office after a phone call with his mom. She previously had fallen off a ladder and broke her back while working, he said, and she had to return to work because she couldn't afford to retire. Terrell said she feared losing Social Security benefits after Elon Musk criticized the program when he led the cost-cutting department of government efficiency. It just kind of pushed me over the edge of realizing that working-class people don't have someone fighting for them, Terrell said. Among Terrell's other priorities are raising the minimum wage, expanding union bargaining rights, and overhauling the immigration system, which he called broken and inhumane. Terrell supports abolishing immigration and customs enforcement, he said. He thinks the consequences outweigh the benefits, and ICE has basically been turned into Donald Trump's private army. Terrell said he believes money going to ICE should go toward detecting terrorist attacks and stopping drug trafficking, not targeting workplaces with people who work visas recently expired. The money that's going to ICE, which is just an astronomical amount, should go to actually protecting people, not just terrorizing them, Terrell said. Bohannon takes a more moderate approach to immigration enforcement. We need to secure the borders, Bohannon said, but obviously we also need for immigration enforcement to be transparent, accountable, and professional, just like other law enforcement. Bohannon said recent immigration enforcement efforts, such as in Minneapolis, have taken money away from and resources away from securing the border. The country should put resources toward preventing illegal immigration and drug trafficking across the border, Bohannon said. She would also support reforms such as requiring officers to announce who they are and not covering their eyes. Can I just say, duh? That should be a no-brainer, shouldn't it? Showing their faces and saying who they are. Sorry. Bohannon is pitching herself as an independent voice who will represent Iowans' interest in Congress, bucking her party if she has to. My North Star is always going to be just put the politics aside and try to work with the parties as best we can to solve real problems for people, Bohannon said. Terrell said Iowans need more of a fighter in Congress. I think that right now there really is no opportunity for work across the aisle, Terrell said. I want to see an America where both parties work together, and I also want to see an America where there's more than two political parties. But right now, we need fighters who will stand up to Donald Trump. This past fall, the government shut down after an impasse between Democrats and Republicans over expiring Affordable Care Act subsidies. After 43 days, some Democrats voted with Republicans to reopen the government without securing an extension for the subsidies. Terrell said government shutdowns are tricky because people aren't getting paid, but he would not have voted to reopen the government. I think that was a time to actually show the backbone and show a unity as a party and stand up to Donald Trump and his antics, Terrell said. Bohannon said the important thing is to reverse the cuts to health insurance and fully fund the Affordable Care Act. I don't think just shutdown should ever be our first option, Bohannon said. I think we should really work together to come up with common sense health care reforms. People all over the country, in Republican districts and in Democratic districts, are concerned about this. And so we've got to find a way to work together and not play these political games of shutdown. We're moving now to Friday's paper. I could really not find any articles speaking specifically to Muscatine folks. The picture on the front page is a cute one. It's a man and a woman standing in it looks like a cafeteria kitchen, holding up a high school graduation picture. And it does say, from Wright, Dennis Glenn and his older sister, Mary Byram, are shown on May 26th, holding a photo of when they graduated from Bettendorf High School 50 years ago. And the article is primarily about Dennis, who has been working there for 49 years. It's a good article, but it really, unless you know him, I guess it doesn't affect those of you in Muscatine. So I'm going to read one about the presidential nomination. National Democrats are eyeing the Iowa caucuses. Leaders saying make state an early window for the 28 elections. National party leaders on Wednesday questioned Iowa Democrats about their ability to operate a presidential preference accounting at their election year caucuses. National Democrats also asked about Republican-authored state policies as they weigh whether to restore Iowa Democrats' presidential precinct caucuses as the leadoff spot in the party's presidential candidate nominating process. The Democratic National Committee, after the 2020 presidential election, stripped Iowa Democrats' first-in-the-nation caucus status as it remade the National Party presidential nominating calendar. Iowa Democrats are pitching National Party leaders on restoring the state's first-in-the-nation status for the 2028 presidential election. Iowa is among 12 states petitioning the National Party to be among the 4 or 5 states to vote in the National Party's early window in the 2028 presidential election cycle. Scott Brennan, a National Party committee member, and Ross Wilburn, a former state party director, presented Iowa's case to the DNC's Rules and Bylaws Committee on Wednesday in Washington, D.C. There, they faced a series of questions from the committee members. Frank Leone, a committee member from Washington, D.C., referred to the 2020 Iowa Democratic caucuses when a computer program designed to report the results faltered on caucus night, delaying official results for days. Leone, during the meeting, said he did not understand how Iowa Democrats' proposal for their 28 caucus will work any better than it did in the past. Brennan pointed to a report conducted at the request of the Iowa Democratic Party after the 2020 caucuses that determined that technological issues in reporting the result were largely the result of a coding change ordered by the DNC shortly before caucus night. He said part of the blame for 2020 falls on the state, and a good portion of the blame falls right on the DNC. The DNC pulled the rug out from everyone's feet very late in the process and put us in a position where we had to scramble, Brennan said in response to the question. Brennan added that he did not want to relitigate the past and said the state party plans to hire a company with experience operating elections. He said the state party used such a company in the 24 caucuses without issue. Our intention is to hire someone like them again, Brennan said. I think they can handle the process. They've done elections all over the country. When committee member Elaine Carmack from Massachusetts asked about the party's ability to conduct a recount or re-election in case of a close outcome, Brennan said they honestly haven't thought about it. Brennan added that Iowa Democrats' proposal to shift away from their caucus's previous system of multiple rounds of preference statements, realignment, and complicated results calculations to a simple single statement of presidential preference should simplify their system and enable the state party to better manage a closely contested caucus. Brennan encouraged the National Committee to put off making its recommendations on early voting status until after this fall's midterm elections. Then I think it becomes a lot clearer in all the states that applied what they can and cannot do, he said. The committee has previously said it wants to make its decision during a July meeting, after which the full Democratic National Committee could vote on the committee's recommendation in August. Andre Trebler, a committee member from Texas, asked about Iowa's small Latino population, just 8% of the state's population. Iowa's lack of diversity relative to other U.S. states was a common criticism of the state playing a prominent role in the quadrennial process of electing the next president. Michael Kapp, a committee member from California, asked about some Iowa Democrats suggesting that the state party hold its caucuses first in the nation in 28, regardless of what the national party decides. The Iowa Democratic Party has long striven to comply with this committee's restriction, and certainly that would be our goal this time, Brennan said. National committee members asked Brennan and Wilburn about abortion laws in Iowa, how Democratic presidential candidates have fared in the state's general election, and the state's decision to submit some voter registration info to the Federal Justice Department as President Donald Trump's administration searches for voter fraud. The committee, according to party rules, will choose between 4 and 5 states from among the 12 finalists, including Iowa, Illinois, and Michigan, New Hampshire and Delaware, Nevada, New Mexico, South Carolina, North Carolina, Georgia, Tennessee, and Virginia, to represent all the different areas of the United States. That's all the time for today. I hope you have a good weekend and a good week, and can join us again next week to listen to the Muscatine Journal.
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0: And good morning. Today is Thursday, June 4th. We will be reading from the Quad City Times. This reading of the Quad City Times is being broadcast live at 8 o'clock today, June 4th. It is being recorded and will be rebroadcast at 7 o'clock this evening. You've got Jackie and Gregory reading for you today. The forecast is today mostly sunny with a high near 90 degrees and the wind ranging between 5 and 15 miles an hour. Gusts as high as 20. Tonight, 50% chance of shower and thunderstorm, mainly after 1 o'clock this morning. Partly cloudy with a low around 67 and the south wind around 10 miles an hour with gusts as high as 20 miles an hour. Friday, showers and thunderstorms are forecast mainly before 4 o'clock in the afternoon. The high will be near 86, the southwest wind at from 10 to 15 miles an hour with gusts as high as 25 miles an hour, and the chance of precipitation is 90%. Friday night, showers and thunderstorms are likely, then showers and possibly a thunderstorm after 1 in the morning, low around 66, and the southwest wind between 5 and 10 miles an hour. The chance of precipitation is 90%. New rainfall amounts between a half and three-quarters of an inch are possible. Saturday will be partly sunny with a high near 89 and in the evening a low around 67. Sunday, there's a 40% chance of showers and thunderstorms after 1 in the afternoon, partly sunny with a high near 89. And Sunday night, a chance of showers and thunderstorms. Then showers likely and possibly a thunderstorm after 1 in the morning. It'll be mostly cloudy with a low around 67. The chance of precipitation is 60%. Monday, another chance of showers and thunderstorms, then showers likely, possibly a thunderstorm after 1 in the afternoon. It'll be partly sunny with a high near 89. The chance of precipitation is 70%. And Monday evening, still 50% chance of showers and thunderstorms. And Tuesday, a 30% chance of showers and thunderstorms. As for Tuesday night, and Wednesday, mostly sunny and hot with a high near 95. Lord knows we need the rain, don't we? APRIS gratefully acknowledges the support from these providers: the Rausch Family Foundation, the Illinois State Library Radio Information Service, the Illinois Quad Cities, and the River Cities Rotary Clubs, Rock Island Kiwanis Club, the Melvin McKay Trust, the Rock Island Community Foundation, and Bob and Carol Brockhaus. And here's Gregory O'Neill. Welcome back.
1: It's good to be back, Jackie. Thank you. This is an article by Aaron Murphy. In a stunning upset that would have seemed highly unlikely a year ago, Zach Lamb will be the Republican candidate for Iowa governor after a narrow victory in Tuesday's primary elections. Lan, a business owner from Belle Plaine, who moved back to Iowa just more than 2 years ago, narrowly defeated Iowa 4th District Congressman Randy Feenstra of Hull. Lan narrowly surpassed the 35% share. Lane narrowly surpassed the 35% share of the vote required by state law to avoid sending the election to a nominating convention. Lane will face Rob Sand, a Democrat and the Iowa State Auditor, in this fall's general election. Feenstra conceded to Lane and gave his concession remarks just before 11 p.m. Central Time Tuesday. At that time, Lane had a roughly 1,800-vote lead over Feenstra at 37.8% to 37%, according to multiple news organizations. At an election watch party in his hometown of Hull, Feenstra told supporters he is all in to help Lane defeat Sand. "We got to carry this torch. We got to keep this state red. We got to make sure we beat Rob Sand. I'm all in to help him, Lane, out," Feenstra told supporters after he led them in prayer. "The outcome wasn't what we probably wanted, but for me, and I think for everybody in this room, God's got some awesome plans." Lane and Feenstra were among five candidates seeking the Republican nomination in Iowa's open-seat gubernatorial election. The other Republican gubernatorial primary candidates were former state agency director Adam Steen of Runnels, Pastor Brad Sherman of Williamsburg, and state legislator Eddie Andrews of Johnston. Republican Governor Kim Reynolds, who has held the office since 2017, is not seeking re-election. The 57-year-old Feenstra fell short in the race, despite receiving an endorsement from President Donald Trump last Friday. Trump's support came just 4 days before Election Day, after more than 15,000 early votes had already been cast. Feenstra was generally seen as the favorite to secure the party's nomination by virtue of his familiarity in the party, having served for 3 terms as a congressman representing the most conservative areas of the state. The congressman was consistently at or near the top in fundraising tallies and scored many high-profile endorsements, including former Governor Terry Branstad, U.S. Senator Joni Ernst, Iowa Secretary of Agriculture Mike Naig, and Lieutenant Governor Chris Kornheuer. Reynolds avoided making a public endorsement, but the presumed frontrunner took heat from the other candidates about missing debates and public forums throughout the campaign. He was also criticized for saying private schools accepting state funds should make sure they take every child, and was accused of being a Republican in name only. Lane brought to the campaign a unique perspective on some issues, including water quality, cancer, and public health, as well as strong fundraising. He was the campaign's best fundraiser in the first 4.5 months of this year, according to federal campaign finance reports. And he was endorsed by the Make America Healthy Again organization that is aligned with U.S. Health and Human Services Director Robert F. Kennedy Jr.'s views on public health. During the final days before Tuesday's primary, negative campaign ads ran against both Feenstra and Lane, underscoring a growing belief that the race between the two was close. Among prominent national elections forecasters, Iowa's gubernatorial election is seen as a toss-up by the Cook Political Report and Sabato's Crystal Ball, which announced its ratings changed from leans Republican to toss-up on social media after Iowa's polls closed Tuesday night. Inside Elections still rates Iowa's gubernatorial election as leans Republican. There has been scant independent public polling on the campaign. Iowa Republicans have held the governor's office since 2011 and 46 out of the last 58 years and have not lost a gubernatorial election in 20 years. Jackie.
0: Thank you, Greg. We have this article from Tom Barton and Vanessa Miller. State Representative Josh Turek of Council Bluffs won the Democratic nomination for Iowa's open U.S. Senate seat Tuesday, defeating State Senator Zach Walls of Coralville in one of the state's most closely watched primary contests. CNN and other outlets called the race for Turek. The Democratic primary pitted two state lawmakers offering competing visions for how Democrats can return to statewide competitiveness in Iowa. Turek centered his campaign on economic populism, working class messaging, and his ability to win crossover support in Republican-leaning areas, while Walls cast himself as an anti-establishment progressive, willing to challenge both Republicans and Democratic Party leadership. Quote, "This is a once-in-a generation chance that we've got here in Iowa to have someone in the U.S. Senate that's fighting for the people," end quote, Turek told reporters Tuesday morning after casting his ballot in Council Bluffs. Turek said he believed voters were responding to concerns about affordability, health care, and economic insecurity. Quote, "I know a lot of Iowans are hurting all across the state," Turek said. "People are struggling just to be able to put gas in the tank, food on the table, a roof above their head," end quote. In the Republican primary, U.S. Representative Ashley Hinson of Marion easily defeated former state senator Jim Carlin, securing the GOP nomination and setting up a November showdown with Turek. In a statement Tuesday night, Hinson credited voters across the state for her primary victory and pledged to continue focusing on affordability and government reform. Turek, in a statement after securing the Democratic nomination, thanked supporters and framed the general election as a race over who would fight for working Iowans. Turek's campaign emphasized his biography as the son of a Vietnam veteran affected by Agent Orange, his experience growing up in a working-class family, and his ability to win legislative races in a Council Bluffs district repeatedly carried by President Donald Trump. The victory caps a month-long campaign in which Turek, a four-time Paralympian and two-time gold medalist in wheelchair basketball, argued Democrats must compete in every corner of Iowa and reconnect with working-class voters. Walz, meanwhile, built his campaign around a message of, quote, putting Iowans over insiders, end quote, criticizing millions of dollars in outside spending supporting Turek and arguing Democrats needed a nominee willing to take on powerful interests in both parties. In accepting defeat Tuesday, Walz promptly pivoted from opponent to proponent of Turek, turning his attacks on Hinson. Walz criticized her support of President Donald Trump and his tariffs and cuts to Social Security and Medicaid. Hinson said if elected, she would continue efforts to lower costs for Iowa families, challenge pharmaceutical and health insurance companies, and push for a ban on stock trading and participation in prediction markets by members of Congress and their spouses. Hinson also emphasized her bipartisan record in Congress and said she would bring the same approach to the Senate if elected in November. Quote, voters sent me to Washington to share their stories and be their voice in the fight to make life more affordable, safer, and easier for their families, Hinson said. I'll work with anyone from any party to get things done for Iowa, end quote. Speaking with reporters Tuesday morning after voting in Marion, Hinson said she was unconcerned about facing either Democratic candidate in the general election. Hinson specifically criticized Turek's legislative record, accusing him of supporting illegal immigrants over Americans, backing higher taxes, and promoting what she described as radical gender ideology. Making her closing appeal to voters, Hinson emphasized her personal connection to the challenges facing Iowa families. Quote, well, I'm a common-sense, minivan-driving mom, Hinson said. I think Iowans, at the end of the day, just want someone who's going to be able to relate to their issues, end quote. The Congresswoman pointed to her experiences raising two teenage sons and dealing with child care and household expenses while campaigning across all 99 Iowa counties. Hinson entered Election Day with significant advantages, including endorsements from Trump and top Senate and state Republicans. On Monday night, Trump renewed his endorsement on Truth Social, calling Hinson a winner, in all caps, and urging Republicans to support her. He praised her work on taxes, border security, agriculture, and manufacturing, saying she, quote, will be an outstanding senator, end quote. The race to replace retiring Republican Senator Joni Ernst is expected to be among the most closely watched Senate contests in the country, with National Democrats targeting the seat as they seek to regain control of the Senate and Republicans determined to hold it. Tuesday's results now set the stage for a 5-month general election campaign between Hinson and Turek that is expected to draw millions of dollars in outside spending and national attention heading into November. The result drew swift reaction from national and state political groups, signaling the intensity expected in the general election campaign. Senate Majority PAC and Vote Vets praised Turek's win, with Vote Vets noting it spent $9.7 million ahead of the primary to support him through television, digital, and direct mail advertising. Republicans, meanwhile, sought to tie Turek to National Democrats. RNC Chairman Joe Gruters called Turek a radical leftist and weak candidate, while Hinson's campaign said Senate Minority Leader Chuck Schumer, quote, is on the ballot in Iowa. He goes by the name of Josh Turek, end quote. Iowa GOP Chairman Jeff Kaufman congratulated Hinson, saying she has built a record of delivering results for Iowa families, farmers, workers, and small businesses. Iowa Democratic Party Chair Rita Hart criticized Hinson's record in Congress, saying Hinson has worked for herself, not Iowans, and arguing voters would hold her accountable in November. Greg?
1: Thank you, Jackie. This is Quad City Times staff. Iowa voters cast ballots to select their party's nominees for the general election in the 2026 primary on Tuesday. Statewide, Republicans voted for their gubernatorial nominee, and Democrats and Republicans saw contested races for the U.S. Senate. Locally, several state legislature races were contested, as were the primaries for the 1st Congressional District. Here are unofficial results for the Quad Cities area races in Tuesday's primary, as reported by the Iowa Secretary of State's website. Only races where at least one of the parties has a contested primary are listed, and legislative races are limited to those in the Quad Cities area. Election. Governor. Democratic candidate Rob Sand led with 189,943 votes uncontested in the primary. Republican in the primary for governor in Iowa. Eddie Andrews, 7,678 votes. Randy Feenstra, 78,781 votes. Zach Lane, 80,532 votes. Brad Sherman, 14,981 votes. Adam Steen, 30,990 votes. State Auditor, Democratic, Taylor Wedick, 176,189 votes. Republican, Chris Cornoyer, 99,840 votes. Abigail Mass, 84,494 votes. In the U.S. Senate, Democratic, Josh Turek, 120,203 votes. Zach Walls, 71,807 votes. Again, that's Democratic for U.S. Senate. Republican primary, Ashley Hinson, 152,614 votes. Jim Carlin, 53,206 votes. First Congressional District, Democratic. And again, this is the House of Representatives. Christina Bohannon, 42,843 votes. Travis Terrell, 9,754 votes. And the Republican, we have Marionette Miller Meeks, 35,165 votes. David Pouch, 13,949 votes. So that's first congressional district in Iowa. Now, state representative for the Iowa legislature, District 96, Democratic, Nick Salazar, 880 votes. Nichelle Servadio Elias, 510 votes. Republican, Mark Cisneros, 1,171 votes. And Matt Connard, 584 votes. Now for State Representative, Iowa Legislature, District 97. Democratic primary candidate, Ken Croken, 914 votes. Adam Peters, 1,554 votes. Republicans, no Republicans filed. State Representative, Iowa Legislature, District 98. Democratic, Andrew Fitzgerald, 750. Ruth Ann Gallagher, 666. Republican, Nathan Ramker, 880. Scott County Supervisors. Three seats were up for election, so voters could select up to three candidates if they were voting in the Republican primary. Only one Democrat ran, and the Democratic was Kevin Randall, 9,746. For the Republican, Gene Dixon, 5,055, John Maxwell, 6,099, Luana Stoltenberg, 5,804, Jennifer McAndrew Lane, 3,682. Jackie?
0: Thank you. We have this article from Tom Lowy, Muscatine Gathers to Mourn Lives Lost. Lisa McFarland, Ryle McFarland, Mark McFarland, Ryan McFarland, Dakota Whitlow, Austin Harris. The names were spoken to the public for the first time Tuesday in front of Muscatine Community Stadium's bleachers, packed with men, women, and children clinging to each other for support after the violence Monday that claimed those six lives. The Muscatine Police Department and the Muscatine School District held the vigil one day after investigators believe 52-year-old Ryan Willis McFarland killed six family members before taking his own life. The Muscatine Police Department received a report of shootings at 12:12 in the afternoon Monday and were dispatched to the 200 block of Park Avenue in Muscatine. In the home, they found four victims who suffered gunshot wounds and were pronounced deceased at the scene. It is believed Lisa McFarland, age 51, Ryle McFarland, age 20, Mark McFarland, age 16, and Ryan McFarland, age 13, were in the home. The Muscatine police said McFarland left the Park Avenue residence prior to their arrival. They later located McFarland on the Riverfront Trail near the pedestrian bridge, and while officers attempted to speak with him, McFarland shot himself and was pronounced dead at the scene, according to police. Neighbors said to the Quad City Times they could hear shouting and a gunshot from nearby. During the investigation, officers found information that indicated there might be additional victims. They found a man dead from an apparent gunshot wound in a residence in the 1500 block of Mill Street, and another man dead from an apparent gunshot wound in a business in the 800 block of Grandview Avenue. Police said those men were Whitlow, age 32, and Harris, age 29. The police also said they believe a domestic dispute led to the shootings. Community members on Tuesday morning were in shock following the tragic event. The vigil was led by a number of speakers, including Muscatine Community School Superintendent Clint Christopher and Muscatine Police Chief Tony Kies. Audrey Perdue took the podium and talked about the loss of her fiancé, Dakota Whitlow. She told the crowd, "My heart is broken because they would never get to share their lives together." She said her heart was breaking because each of the lives lost held such incredible potential. Perdue thanked law enforcement officers and first responders. She then advocated for people experiencing domestic violence or behavioral health issues to seek help and named local resources available in Muscatine. Jonathan McFarland lost his mother, sister, and four brothers in Monday's violence. He was the only person who spoke the name of his father, Ryan Willis McFarland. Quote, "It is hard to think this is even real," McFarland told the crowd. He went on to say he still loved his father. Members of the audience openly wept throughout the vigil. Christopher was the first official to speak during the vigil and told the crowd, quote, "We come together not for answers, but for each other," end quote. He said he spent some time thinking about the words of Mr. Rogers, the minister, educator, and television personality who led the Mr. Rogers Neighborhood Children's Show on PBS for 5 decades. Quote, "He always reminded people to look for the helpers," Christopher said. He went on to say he has seen many people in the community helping each other in the aftermath of the tragedy. Kies told the crowd that the city is not defined by Monday's tragedy and said the community will stand together to get through the coming days. Craig.
1: Thank you, Jackie. This is by Sarah Watson. Davenport council members issued a formal response to two open meetings lawsuits this week defending the city's presentations and calling the lawsuits frivolous and meant to intimidate and harass the council. Former council member and 2025 mayor candidate Judith Lee filed two lawsuits against 8 of the 10 current city council members, alleging they violated Iowa open meetings law when city staff gave presentations during a city administrator update portion of the meeting that were not detailed more specifically on the agenda or reflected in the minutes. The city filed a response to the lawsuits Monday in court. The city said in a news release, "Its position is that the meeting agenda is fully compliant with Iowa law. During the March 25th meeting, the city's deputy city clerk gave a presentation on changes to an administrative policy on open records requests, and the chief financial officer, during the March 25th meeting, the city's deputy city clerk gave a presentation on the changes to an administrative policy on open records requests, and the chief financial officer gave a monthly budget analysis. Both presentations were information only," the city said. "No policy decisions or votes were taken or set to be taken based on the presentation," the city said. The city stated Iowa courts have long held that a public meeting agenda does not have to itemize every presentation or discussion in advance. The March 25th agenda, the city stated, was posted more than 24 hours in advance with a 338-page packet, and the meeting was live-streamed, recorded, and posted online. The city's response also lists specific dates during Lee's time on the city council, where she engaged in the practice she is now challenging. For example, on September 15, 2021, the city's filing states Lee asked the then-mayor to provide information on the crime task force. On February 22, 2023, Lee gave a presentation on violations issued by the Iowa Department of Natural Resources and provided copies. And on November 15, 2023, Lee gave a presentation on the Waste Commission of Scott County staff changes and asked the deputy city clerk to put an exhibit on the screen. And none of those instances, the city stated, were the presentations on the agenda. The city also noted in its filing that Lee named only 8 of the 10 council members in the suit, although all were present during the March 25th meeting. The city states it believes Lee filed the lawsuit with the intent to harass those 8 council members that have not agreed with her. Each one of us ran on transparency, and these presentations are meant to provide information publicly as a critical step towards transparency, said Jasmine Newton, an alderwoman at large. It is unfortunate that Ms. Lee has decided to personally sue the 8 of us that do not agree with her. In its filing, the city requested Lee be sanctioned for filing a blatantly frivolous suit against defendants that is done with the intent to harass and intimidate the defendants. Davenport supports a citizen's right to bring grievances to the court, it said in the news release. It respects the legal process and the court's role in the reviewing the public record and the applicable law. The city is confident it meets and exceeds the requirements of open meetings law. Jackie.
0: I think we've got time for this short article here, that residents consider future of the bridge, this article by Gretchen Teske. The Martin Luther King Jr. Community Center in Rock Island was packed with concerned citizens Tuesday night. The group West End Revitalization hosted a community discussion on the future of the Centennial Bridge corridor and its potential impacts on Rock Island's West End. This came one day ahead of the June 3rd deadline for public comment, as still accepting comments from the public on the Iowa DOT website. Talks about the future of the Stanley Talbot Memorial Centennial Bridge have been ongoing for months. The Illinois and Iowa Departments of Transportation have hosted 3 public discussions to present options for the bridge to locals. At the Wednesday, May 20th meeting, 3 alternatives were discussed. Option E2 would replace the bridge just west of the current structure. Option E7 would replace it with a bridge between 11th Street in Rock Island and Marquette Street in Davenport, or the final option would do nothing and simply maintain the existing structure. The E2 option would come with a price tag of $237 million, while the E7 option would come in at $295 million. As previously reported, the money allocated for construction is about $300 million, with 80% being provided by the federal government and 10% each provided by Iowa and Illinois. The Rock Island residents at Tuesday's meeting were concerned about the $60 million price difference. Michael Kuhn, program development engineer for the Illinois DOT, said the 11th Street option would cost more because the bridge would be much longer and require more materials. It would also have to be built with enough clearance to allow for barges to pass through, which contributes to the higher costs. The cost estimates, he said, are just estimates, and as prices on just about everything go up, the prices for bridges will too. No matter which option the DOTs go with, the construction process will take about 4 years. With the E2 option, traffic would be reduced to 1 lane in each direction while construction continues. Under the E7 option, the bridge would remain open while the new bridge was being constructed, with local impacts felt. The timeline for beginning the project is tricky, Kuhn said, as the priority right now is the new span of the Interstate 80 bridge linking LeClaire to Rapid City. Multiple residents at the meeting were concerned about the potential traffic patterns into Rock Island should the bridge be moved to 11th Street. The DOTs have not yet provided renderings of what the bridges would look like, nor where the exits would be. And I think we'll conclude the article there, take a break, and we'll resume shortly. Thanks for listening, and we'll be back.

And we're back reading from the Quad City Times today, Thursday, June 4th. And here we have About Town. Pride Month. The Quad Cities Pride Alliance will host its annual Pride Festival on Friday, June 5th and Saturday, June 6th in honor of Pride Month. The family-friendly festival will be held at Schwebert Riverfront Park, located at 1011 7th Street, or is that 17th Street, Rock Island. Quad Cities bands, drag artists, and nationally touring musicians will perform. Artists, vendors, and community organizations will attend. Admission is $10 for either Friday or Saturday and $15 for both days. The Quad Cities Pride Alliance will also host an after party beginning at 11 o'clock Saturday evening at the Circa 21 Speakeasy for $5 in advance or $10 at the door. The after party is limited to those 21 years or older. Tickets and further information can be found at this website, qcpridealliance.org. On a budget, Common Cord will host a free block party with Diplomats of Solid Sound and Funktastic Five from 5 till 10 o'clock in the evening on Friday, June 5th. The block party kicks off the summer's Live at 5 concert series. Bands will perform at the Skybridge Courtyard outside Common Cord, located at 129 North Main Street in Davenport. Family-friendly activities and games will be held nearby. Food trucks will be on site. After the bands finish their show at 8 o'clock in the evening, the Skybridge Courtyard will turn into a silent disco. Visitors should bring lawn chairs. Outside food is permitted. 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On a date. The Tangled Wood, located at 3636 Tanglewood Road in Bettendorf, will host its second Rescue Rocks Music Festival on Saturday, June 6. 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

0: was about to yacht, will perform at 5:15 in the evening, and at 10 of Soul will step on the stage at 8 o'clock. The venue will also have a silent auction, food and drink specials, and a chance to meet animals brought by the Humane Society of Scott County. The Tangled Wood first held the event last year, where visitors raised more than $20,000 for pet rescue. Proceeds benefit the Humane Society of Scott County. Admission is free. And regarding dine and drink, Poor Brothers Craft Tap Room, located at 1209 4th Avenue, Suite 2 in Moline, will host a celebration in honor of the 1986 film Ferris Bueller's Day Off from 3 to 8 o'clock p.m., Friday, June 5th. The day marks the, oh my word, the 40th anniversary of the film's events when Ferris Bueller and his friends ditch school and embark on a journey through the streets of Chicago. Baseball will play on the television. The Tap Room encourages costumes. The Tap Room will post further updates on its Facebook page. And finally, with the family, the Aledo Rhubarb Festival returns this summer on Friday, June 5th and Saturday, June 6th for its 34th year. About 15,000 people attend the festival every June. Events take place in downtown Aledo. The two-day festival began in 1991 and offers rhubarb-themed food, crafts, a pie-eating contest, a bake sale, and a rhubarb cook-off. Quad Cities musicians, including Jordan Danielson and Levi Kraft, will perform on the Bandshell stage. Provided seating is limited, attendees looking to stay a while should bring blankets or a lawn chair. Admission is free. For more information, go to this website, AledoRhubarbFest.com. And Greg, as a welcome back to reading for APRIS, please read Dear Eric.
1: Be my privilege, Jackie. Asking Eric. All right, Dear Eric. My sister divorced her husband over 3 years ago and had the man she had been having an affair with move into her married home roughly a year after her divorce. This man swears in front of my nephew. He made comments about hitting my sister if she did or said something he disliked. He constantly makes belittling or offensive comments. I'm deeply concerned about the negative impact my nephew's toxic and narcissistic mother has had on him. It's exasperating to talk to my sister, as it usually ends up in a screaming match when things don't go her way. My mother is worse, and anything I say, I'm either villainized or completely dismissed. My mother backs my sister 110%. And anyone who stands in her path will be demonized, including my father. Currently, my father wants to evict this man from the house. My father bought it for my sister and her then-husband, but it's still in my father's name. I'm worried where all of this will lead and the impact it will have on the family dynamic. More importantly, my nephew. I just need advice on how to proceed, as I feel like this toxic family dynamic is likely to implode at some point. Family peace. Dear family, if you fear your nephew is in danger, you need to contact Child Protective Services. I don't write this lightly, but if the threat of abuse is present, or if he is being mistreated in other ways, it's necessary to get support. Taking a step back, if your nephew is safe, but nevertheless in an environment with people who are making unhealthy life choices, his relationship with you will be really important, as he'll need external support and role models. Invest your energies there, rather than in trying to debate with your mother or inserting yourself into the conflict between your father and this man. There's a lot of tension here. There's a lot of unhappiness here. You can't change all of it. But you can be a steadying and positive presence for your nephew. Dear Eric, I am 64 years old, and I have a wonderful son and daughter-in-law. They have 4-month-old twin boys and my 2-year-old beautiful autistic grandson. I worked in management in the corporate world for many years. As my children married and moved into their own home, I provided them many things. appliances, a car,

0: help with the down payment. They have always been very appreciative. They have never asked me for anything. I have always offered. We have a beautiful relationship. I retired early so I could babysit my 2-year-old grandson. I started when he was 4 months old. I cut down my bills greatly so I could do this. I live in a tiny home on the kids' property, so we can have our separate lives. The problem is, watching their children is very taxing. I really have no life. They've adjusted to their schedule, so I only watch the children 7 hours a day instead of 12. But it's still too much. I have 5 years before these children go to school, and I feel so trapped. They cannot afford daycare, and even if they could, we don't want the children in daycare. They have no other relatives that can help. I've chosen to do this. I'm just not sure what to do to have some sort of life beyond my family. I'm so exhausted all the time. What should I do? Exhausted grandmother. Dear grandmother, you've sacrificed and given a lot. It sounds like you were happy to do so, but it's still important that it's said. It's also important to acknowledge that help happily given can sometimes still be burdensome. To that end, talk to your son and daughter-in-law about what's going on with you and enlist them in helping to come up with a plan that works for everyone. It's absolutely okay to say, I changed my life so that I could help. I still want to help, but it's not sustainable for me to keep helping in the way that I have been. And then talk to them about what an ideal situation would look like for you and ask to brainstorm together how that can be achieved. The solution may involve options that aren't their first choice, like a day or two in daycare per week, but are still healthy for the kids. That's okay. Right now it sounds like you don't have any choice, or at least that's the way you feel. This isn't sustainable long term. You don't have to hide the reality of their lives from them. You're a part of their lives, and it will empower them and you to tell them what's going on before it becomes a crisis that threatens the whole arrangement. Jackie?
1: And this will be an abridged reading of this article by Gretchen Teske. The story of how Patrick Finneran became a bagel maker is kind of a weird one, he said. The best ones usually are. Finneran has moved around a bit in his life, but has called Rock Island home for the last 25 years. On Saturday, June 13, it will be home to his business, too. Blue Collar Bagels will officially open for business at 6 in the morning next week at 1809 Second Avenue in the former Daiquiri Factory space. Finneran has been a home baker since May of 2023, but before that he wasn't much of a baker at all. And skipping ahead, Finneran's bagel flavors rotate, but he's known to make everything from the classic plain, everything and Asiago bagels to unique options like pizza, French toast, and chocolate chip. Spreads will also be available in classic flavors and unique ones like cinnamon maple, Oreo, and Paul's spread, a chocolate and peanut butter mix. Oh, my word. Breakfast sandwiches and lunch sandwiches and salads will be on the menu, too. Blue Collar Bagels will be open from 6 in the morning until 2 in the afternoon, 7 days a week to start, and eventually move down to 6 days a week to give staff time to recuperate. And Gregory, we'll move on to sports.
0: Time for sports. This is by Josh Crawford. In high school postseason sports, regular season records can be deceptive. No one proved that more definitively than the Muscatine girls soccer team on Tuesday night. Entering the Class 3A Region 8 semifinal with a modest 6-10-1 record, the Muskies pulled off the ultimate postseason stunner, upsetting top-seeded Pleasant Valley 2-1 on the Spartans' home field. The shocking victory sends the ultimate underdogs onward to the regional final, turning the postseason bracket completely upside down. From the opening whistle, Muscatine embraced its role as the tournament's spoiler, leaning heavily into a resilient defensive game plan designed to weather a potent Pleasant Valley attack. Our mindset was pretty simple, Muscatine coach Edgar Arceo said. We were the underdogs. We had nothing to lose and everything to gain. The hosting Spartans looked poised to validate their top seed. Just 5 minutes into the match, PV junior forward Kai Rabro found the back of the net. Raybrow utilized a slick move to maneuver completely around Muscatine senior goalkeeper Mallory Bruin, burying a shot to give the Spartans a 1-0 advantage. Rather than folding under the early pressure, the Muskies answered with urgency. In the 10th minute, a perfectly placed Muscatine free kick created absolute chaos inside the Pleasant Valley box. Amid a giant scrum of players fighting for possession, Muscatine junior midfielder Kelsey Manicki managed to poke the ball through the crowd and into the net, leveling the score. We knew we were the underdogs in this game, Muscatine freshman forward Gianna Nitzel said. And we knew we had a lot of seniors this year, so we just felt like leaving it all on the field. With the match deadlocked, the battle shifted to the defensive third, where Bruin turned in a legendary postseason performance. Pleasant Valley launched a relentless assault, nearly breaking the tie in the 21st minute before a near miss kept the Spartans at bay. 2 minutes later, Bruin made an outstanding save off a dangerous corner kick delivered by Pleasant Valley senior midfielder Jonah Jepson. Bruin was just getting started. Just after halftime, Jepson curled a brilliant free kick toward the net, only for Bruin to deny her once again with another spectacular leaping stop. In total, Bruin recorded 19 saves, consistently turning away premium scoring opportunities to keep the underdogs alive. I don't think our record is an indication of the type of team we are, Arceo said. We've been on the road a lot this year. We battled every game that we possibly could. Pleasant Valley keeper Andy Vanderschaff made an exceptional save of her own in the 54th minute to preserve the tie. Still, the relentless pressure from the Muskies' counterattack eventually found its mark late in the second half. The defining moment of the match arrived in the 73rd minute. Nitzel chased down a ball on the run, fighting off a Pleasant Valley defender who was draped directly over her hip. Assessing the positioning of the Spartan keeper, Nitzel executed a perfectly weighted chip shot that sailed cleanly over the goalie's head and into the back of the net, giving the Muscatine a late 2-1 lead. Something big for me this year was confidence, Nitzel said of her late-game heroics. So, just running past, I knew I just had a shot, so I took it. I didn't want to take too many touches. That's something I struggle with. So I knew I would take the shot and leave it all on the field. The Muskies managed to defend their narrow lead through the final frantic 7 minutes, sealing one of the biggest upsets in the state this season. Jackie.
1: Thank you. And we have a commentary from Tom Johnston, headlined, "The PGA Should Think Before Acting." Much ado about nothing, at least at this point. Late Tuesday afternoon, a report by USA Today, Golf Week contributor Adam Shupak surfaced, indicating that the PGA Tour has asked Deere and Company officials to relocate the John Deere Classic from the Quad Cities to an undetermined Chicago location. No sources were named in that report. JDC Tournament Director Andrew Lehman vehemently denied that any such conversations have taken place. Quote, "Nobody from the PGA Tour has talked to anyone from the tournament or John Deere," said Lehman, who admitted he was shocked when the USA Today Golf Week report was brought to his attention. On Wednesday morning, Lehman reported that Golf Week told him it was printing every traction to that information. "I reached out to Mara Downing, Vice President, Global Brand and Communications for Deere & Company, who is the liaison with the tour, and asked her if the tour had made such a request to move the JDC. A staffer replied in an email, quote, "We have not had any formal conversations with the PGA Tour regarding the future of the John Deere Classic, nor have they asked about our interest in relocating the event," end quote. Maybe that means the tournament is safe for now. Much speculation has revolved around the PGA Tour schedule moving forward with a new format and even how many events will be featured and where. New PGA Tour Chief Executive Officer Brian Rolapp has expressed interest in a new path for the tour, one that includes two levels of events catering to different levels of tour players. The tiered events are being targeted for major metropolitan cities, including Chicago, Denver, and Nashville, some possibly at the expense of current Korn Ferry Tour locales, according to the reports. From the outside, connecting the dots between the Quad Cities and Chicago seems to make sense. A 3-hour move seems feasible until you start considering the logistics and expenses involved. Deer officials are proud to show off their community to golfers, guests, and clients. The JDC is a cookout at the Big Dig, not 5-star restaurants in a major metropolitan area. Asking Deer officials to relocate the tournament from TPC Deer Run in Silvis to a Chicago location, though, is just begging for trouble for one of the tour's longest-running business partnerships. There is too much at stake between the two entities. From a business perspective, to mess around with a good thing just to get a tour stop in a nearby bigger city. Rolap may have had a history lesson into what Deer and this community mean to each other, i.e., $200 million plus in charitable donations in the last 25 years, not to mention the $70 million plus economic impact to the region, and what Deer means to the tour with the business component of the agreement between the three entities. This small market tournament is a throwback, a laid-back, family-oriented stop on the tour, but it is also one that serves a niche spot on the annual pro golf grind that is appreciated by many pros, both young and old. If you have a formula that works, and it does work here in the Quad Cities, that needs to be understood and left alone. There is also part of the equation that includes the tour-owned Deer Run facility. Deer Run GM Todd Hedgick said he also had not been informed of any plans by the tour to move the JDC. But if the tournament goes away, what happens to the Par 71 facility? Does it also go away? It probably does, as revenue from the tournament goes a long way to supplementing the annual Deer Run budget. Without that and tour support, a TPC course doesn't survive in this market. With all of the schedule changes looming on the PGA Tour and the potential for those tiered events, of which the JDC would be among the Tier 2 tournaments and not attract a top-ranked player, there are plenty of putts still rolling as to what the tour will look like in years to come, even next year. Deer and the tournament have extended their contract through the year 2030, but if you have to wonder what happens to that if a move such as this is made or even officially requested. I can only offer this nugget. When the city of Chicago can get things figured out to keep the Bears in the Windy City, then maybe, just maybe, it can figure out a way to get the PGA Tour back there. In the meantime, the JDC should be left alone and where it belongs, as a Quad City community gem. Greg?
0: Thank you, Jackie. This is by Ethan Petrick out of Kansas City. The Iowa men's basketball team may have caught the eye of the 5-star prospect in the 2027 recruiting class. During a recent episode of Field of 68 podcast, On the Trail with Sam Lance, Caden Daughtry discussed his college recruitment, including his interest from Iowa. When asked directly about his takeaways on the Hawkeyes, who offered him in July of last year, the 6-foot guard said head coach Ben McCollum's relationship with Bennett Sturts and his history of developing guards stood out. It's cool seeing a guard stay with him, stay with a coach for 4 years, staying with a guy for 4 years, and just getting better, like progressively better every single year, to the point where he was getting debated as a lotter pick, Daughtry said. Not many Division II kids get that chance to be a lotter pick, so seeing how McCollum develops guards, seeing how he plays with those guards, and obviously he's a good winner. In February, McCollum explained how he intended to replace Sturts, who was projected to go 19th overall to the Toronto Raptors in this month's NBA draft in ESPN's latest mock draft. McCollum also discussed why he thinks guards should want to play for him at Iowa. "It's a pretty good place to play point guard," McCollum said. "It's probably a good opportunity for somebody. You can come in first year and be pretty effective. I think the hardest part is you are coached. Like, you are going to get coached, and you're going to get coached pretty hard as a point guard here. It's just the nature of the beast." Daughtry told Lance the relationship between himself and his prospective college head coach and the program system are the top attributes he's looking at when assessing the schools courting him.
1: One more minute.
0: "What I am looking for is a good playing style. Get the ball in my hands," Daughtry said. "I don't need the ball every possession, but I need a coach that trusts me with the ball and will let me orchestrate the offense. I need a good relationship with my coach. I don't want a professional type of relationship. I want to be cool with my coach from that season on, throughout my whole life. I want that relationship with my coach. Then, how they get people better and how they get people to the league." Jackie.
1: Oh, and with that, I think we will wrap up the reading of the Quad City Times. Thanks so much for listening. Remember, this broadcast will be rebroadcast at 7 o'clock this evening. Thanks again for listening, and stay tuned for the next reading. Thank you.
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0: And welcome to the reading of the Dispatch Argus, being broadcast live at 9 o'clock on Thursday, June 4th. It is being recorded and will be rebroadcast at 8 this evening. 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And looking at the weather, a lot of rinse and repeat. Sunny with a high near 90 today, although I've heard a high of 85 or 86 also. Tonight, looking at a 50% chance of showers and thunderstorms, mainly after 1 a.m., a low around 67. Friday, showers and thunderstorms, mainly before 4 p.m., and a high near 86. Friday night, showers and thunderstorms likely, then showers and a possible thunderstorm after 1 a.m., a low around 66. Saturday, partly sunny with a high near 89. Saturday night, mostly cloudy with a low around 65. And Sunday, a 40% chance of showers and thunderstorms after...
1: ...that has dragged on for more than 3 months and rattled the global economy with no clear end in sight. It's very powerful, said Representative Jared Huffman, Democrat of California. We're inching closer to having both chambers of Congress declare this an illegal war. That's huge. It's just becoming more and more untenable what he has done. The vote also highlights an increasing willingness among GOP lawmakers to buck Trump on prominent issues as the midterm election season evolves. Already, many Republicans are balking at Trump's push for $1 billion for security surrounding his White House ballroom and a wave of GOP opposition to Trump's proposed $1.8 billion weaponization fund forced Trump officials to say this week that they've abandoned it altogether. The War Powers debate is fitting a similar mold. War critics in both chambers have tried numerous times over the last 3 months to pass resolutions to end the war, only to have them blocked by Trump GOP allies. That changed last month when the Senate advanced its own War Powers resolution after Senator Bill Cassidy, Republican of Louisiana, flipped his vote to yes just days after Trump helped to defeat Cassidy in Louisiana's GOP primary. It's unclear when the Senate measure will come up for a final vote. In the House, Wednesday's vote was the fourth time that critics of the war sought to end it. The first three War Powers resolutions won some Republican support, but not enough to overcome the opposition of Trump's allies in a chamber they control. Behind Speaker Mike Johnson, Republican of Louisiana, most Republicans have argued that the conflict does not rise to the level of a war and therefore doesn't require congressional approval. GOP leaders have also warned that tying Trump's hands in the middle of a conflict would empower Tehran's Islamic regime at the expense of American security. The GOP's wall of defense has eroded, however, as the conflict has grown increasingly unpopular nationally. The shift is not happening within the Republican base, who overwhelmingly support the war, but independents have soured on conflict as it drags on, a warning sign for vulnerable Republicans fighting to keep their seats in November's midterms. A major factor in the shifting mood has been economic. The war has led directly to global trade disruptions that have spiked prices on domestic consumer staples like gas and some groceries, which have hit voters of all stripes. While gas prices have ticked down over the last week, the national average for a gallon was $4.26 on Wednesday, up from $3.14 a year ago, according to the American Automobile Association. The increases have not been overlooked by Democrats in the Capitol, who have highlighted the issue at every opportunity to attack Trump for abandoning two of his chief pledges on the campaign trail, a promise to avoid conflicts overseas and another to cut costs for working-class people. Donald Trump's reckless and costly war of choice has cost everyday Americans hundreds, if not thousands, of dollars more in increased costs, particularly as it relates to gas prices, House Minority Leader Hakeem Jeffries, Democrat of New York, told reporters in the Capitol on Tuesday. This war, this reckless and costly war of choice, needs to end today. Some Republicans have also pointed to the War Powers Act itself as a driving factor in their decision to support an end to the war. That 1973 law empowers presidents to launch military operations without congressional approval in the name of national defense for a specific window, 60 days, with the option to extend for another 30. That window closed in early May, leading some GOP lawmakers to demand that Trump come to Congress to approve the further use of military force against Tehran. Sponsored by Representative Greg Meeks of New York, the senior Democrat on the House Foreign Affairs Committee, the resolution also leans heavily on the War Powers Act. Citing that law, it directs Trump to remove all U.S. forces from hostilities with Tehran unless explicitly authorized by a declaration of war or a specific congressional authorization for use of military force against Iran. The resolution is designated as concurrent, meaning it will require approval from both chambers but does not go to the White House for the president's signature or veto. That contrasts with the Senate War Powers measure, a joint resolution which would go to Trump's desk, and if signed carries the force of law, Trump is expected to veto it if it gets that far. The White House has dismissed the Meeks resolution on legal grounds, characterizing it as an unconstitutional legislative veto over executive authority. The administration is also challenging the measure from a practical angle, arguing that the conflict ended when Trump called for a ceasefire in early April. There are no present hostilities from which to remove U.S. forces, the White House wrote last month in a formal document known as a Statement of Administrative Policy opposing the Meeks bill. The hostilities that began on February 28, 2026 have terminated with the ceasefire ordered by the president on April 7, 2026. In a separate vote on Wednesday, the House also advanced another piece of legislation opposed by the Trump administration, aid for Ukraine amid the ongoing war with Russia. That bill was forced to the floor by an obscure procedural gambit known as a discharge petition, which requires 218 signatures to compel votes on legislation opposed by the Republican leaders who control the chamber. Last month, Representative Kevin Kiley, a California Republican turned independent, provided the 218th endorsement, forcing a vote later this week on an issue that has divided the House Republican Conference.

The story, Republicans rocked by Trump's midterm approach, Republicans hoping to keep control of Congress in a tough election year, have been thrown off balance by President Trump's focus on foreign policy, pet projects, and statements dismissing the importance of the midterms and cost of living issues. To be sure, Trump's team is putting its shoulder into the midterm operations. The president has helped to catapult fundraising and clamp down on primary infighting that could distract from a unified message. But as Republicans were trying to roll out messaging on tax cuts, Trump's actions in Iran dominated the headlines and national attention. And Trump in recent weeks has outright said cost of living and keeping control of Congress are not a part of the calculus in his approach to Iran, saying, "I don't think about Americans' financial situation and I don't care about the midterms." That's left some Republicans scratching their heads. Of course, that was frustrating. One GOP operative said, "There is going to be a need to talk about the economy no matter what, because that's always going to be the top issue." Trump's defenders note the president made the comments on the context of U.S. negotiations with Iran, and Republicans publicly insist his team is active in the 2026 fight. Speaker Mike Johnson, Republican of Louisiana, said Wednesday that Trump is absolutely focused on the midterms. In a three-hour meeting with the president Monday, Johnson said, "We talked about domestic policy almost the entire time. The president is more laser-focused and more dialed in on domestic issues here in the homeland than any president in memory," Johnson said. "He spends more time working on domestic issues in one day than Joe Biden did in four." The Republican National Committee, or RNC, referred to Trump as the party's strongest messenger, biggest turnout driver, and the key to Republican success in the midterms. Since day one, President Trump has relentlessly worked on lowering costs, strengthening the economy, and reverse the inflation crisis created by Joe Biden and Democrats. Americans are seeing the results, which is why Republican candidates across the country are proudly running alongside President Trump and his agenda, RNC National Press Secretary Kirsten Pelz said in a statement. White House spokesperson Kush Desai said voters will have a choice between doubling down on President Trump's common sense agenda or returning to the failures of the Biden administration in November. Privately, though, Republicans invested in the midterm outcome are hoping to see the president shift his national messaging back to topics that matter to voters the most. Asked if Trump was focused enough on the midterms, one Republican in a competitive district quipped, "He will be." When asked by The Hill during last week's White House press briefing what Trump meant when he said he did not care about the midterms, Treasury Secretary Scott Bessent said the president is a statesman. "You're saying that he is taking a statesman-like position, that he has a core belief and believes that the most important thing is for Iran to never have a nuclear weapon," Bessent said. "I believe both things can be true, that we can do well in the midterms, that we perhaps have the makings of a deal here." Many Republicans in competitive districts are hesitant to criticize the president because they are relying on him. Top Republican strategists believe the path to keeping control of Congress lies in getting Trump's help to turn out Republican-based voters. That strategy was on display last month when Trump campaigned for vulnerable Representative Mike Lawler, Republican of New York. Lawler, for his part, said Trump's team is obviously focused on the midterms. "The fact that James Blair has departed the White House makes clear they're focused," Lawler said, referring to the White House Deputy Chief of Staff, who is now managing Trump's 2026 midterm operations. Another swing seat House Republican said they felt supported by the administration in their re-election bid, despite the president's comments, adding that several cabinet secretaries had come out to speak in the district and were working their asses off. Still, Trump spends much of his time and energy highlighting controversial pet projects in D.C. that are far away from the districts that will decide which party will control Congress next year.
Renovations and repairs around Washington have become a particular focus of the president. Ahead of the country's 250th anniversary this summer, Trump showed off pictures of the painted Lincoln Memorial reflecting pool on Wednesday after announcing the project would be completed that afternoon. Trump has also promoted the repair of a number of fountains in Washington, D.C., some of which have received praise from the city's residents. The president has received pushback over the construction of the White House ballroom, which critics have lambasted as out of touch. Senate Republicans cut language from the budget reconciliation bill that would have provided up to $1 billion in security upgrades to the proposed ballroom, dealing a major blow to Trump on Wednesday. Republican donor Dan Eberhardt said he wanted to see the White House laser focused on affordability. The president is juggling a lot of issues at once right now, but he should certainly prioritize affordability, Eberhardt said. The president and his administration have addressed affordability in recent weeks, including by adding more than 600 generic drugs to his drug coupon platform, known as Trump RX. Trump made the announcement alongside billionaire investor Mark Cuban, who has been critical of the president in the past, at the White House last month. The administration has also pushed other initiatives like Trump Accounts, investment accounts for American children, included in the One Big Beautiful Bill Act. But not all Republicans have been satisfied with the push. Senator Bill Cassidy of Louisiana, who lost his Republican primary last month after Trump backed his challenger, emotionally appealed to Trump to get engaged on medical debt during remarks on the Senate floor Wednesday. "Too many people have this debt, $10,000 on their credit card related to paying in part for things such as medical expenses," Cassidy exclaimed. Representative Brian Fitzpatrick of Pennsylvania, a swing seat Republican and frequent critic of Trump on issues such as the ballroom, argued it will be up to members themselves to realize victory in November, noting that he won re-election in the 2018 blue wave election year as others in less competitive districts lost to Democrats. "Every one of us represents our own communities in this country, and we have our own relationships with our voters, our own track record, our own voting record, and that's really what's on the ballot," Fitzpatrick said. The story: Republicans see trouble with independents for Trump. Republican senators are growing increasingly concerned about President Trump's weak polling numbers with independent voters and warn that the GOP may be headed for a political wipeout in the November election because Trump's popularity with Republican primary voters isn't translating across the broader electorate. Several Republican senators told The Hill that polling data shared at a Tuesday conference meeting by Senate Republican Conference Committee Chair Tom Cotton of Arkansas indicated Democrats have a significant polling lead among independents 5 months before the general election. One Republican senator described the national polling numbers shared by Cotton as terrible and very bad. The data circulated among Republican senators showed Democrats with a double-digit lead among independents. Republican senators say the alarming polling numbers reflect the president's and GOP's weakening political standing in their home states. The GOP senator said independent voters, including those who supported Trump in the 2024 election, are most concerned about their pocketbook, their wages, inflation, and a lot of those people think that's not the top priorities of what Republicans are doing right now. Senator Tom Tillis, Republican of North Carolina, who represents key Senate battleground, said Republicans could be headed for the biggest midterm election wipeout since 2010, when Democrats lost 62 House seats and 6 Senate seats during former President Obama's first midterm. Tillis suggested some of Trump's questionable political moves, such as his push for taxpayer money to fund a new 90,000-square-foot White House ballroom and attempt to set up a $1.8 billion anti-weaponization fund, may drag down GOP candidates in tough races. He pointed to Representative Randy Feenstra's narrow loss Tuesday in the Iowa Republican gubernatorial primary, despite Trump's endorsement.
That is why I am so angry with people around the president not really being forceful about political consequences. Who's to say that if it was a reasonable tight vote, who's to say the backlash to the payout fund wasn't the reason for Feenstra's loss, he said. Feenstra, who represents Iowa's 4th Congressional District, lost to Zach Lahn by less than a percentage point, earning 37.2% of the vote to Lahn's 38%. Tillis said Trump's low approval rating is breaking some of the records. A record high percentage of Americans, 61%, said they disapproved of Trump's job performance in an Economist YouGov poll released Tuesday. We have headwinds we need to recognize. We got to be tight on execution, Tillis said. I actually think right now the fundamentals are closer to the inverse of 2010. I think that's the kind of headwinds we're confronting. GOP lawmakers say Trump has a growing problem in farm states, which have been hit hard by their soaring increase in fuel and fertilizer prices since the start of the military conflict with Iran on February 28. Trump had an unbeaten streak of endorsing winning candidates in this year's Republican primaries until Tuesday's upset in the gubernatorial primary. The farm economy is really tough right now. The fact that we don't have a farm bill done, that we don't have E15 done, I think there are a lot of farmers that are feeling the pressure, and they would like to see more done to get these things over the finish line, said a second Republican senator, referring to the proposal to allow year-round sales of gas blended with ethanol to help boost corn prices. The senator warned that Iowa is more of a swing state than people in Washington realize and suggested Republicans inside the Beltway have grown complacent about the party's strength in the Hawkeye state. People will look at Iowa and see a red state because we have an all-red federal delegation. Iowa is a purple state. You scratch the surface of red Iowa, it is purple underneath, the senator said, noting 30% of voters in the state are independents. Senator Joni Ernst, Republican of Iowa, who also endorsed Feenstra, said Iowans are very independent voters. It shows the independence, whether somebody endorses or doesn't, whatever is speaking to the Iowa people at that moment is exactly how they'll vote, she said of Tuesday's gubernatorial election results, emphasizing the impact of economic issues on political races. Trump previously crushed a number of opponents in GOP primaries, but Republican senators worry his popularity with the base won't translate into success in November if independents shift to Democrats in significant numbers. A third GOP senator, who requested anonymity, said Trump's popularity with the base and unpopularity among most general election voters create an awkward dynamic for Republicans who are afraid to criticize or distance themselves from the president, but at the same time worry about appealing to general election voters. The president is definitely a headwind in some areas. He's a tailwind in a primary and a headwind in a general, said the senator. The source said Senate GOP colleagues are nervous about the unpredictable trajectory of this year's midterm elections amid fluctuating oil prices driven by on-again, off-again peace talks with Iran. When Trump signals he's close to a deal to reopen the Strait of Hormuz, energy prices drop and the financial markets rally. When U.S. and Iranian armed forces exchange strikes, oil prices rise and stocks slump. People are uneasy. You don't know which way the wind is going to blow, the senator said. Normally by this time or the summer, you can see the direction you're going to be going. I ask my staff, what's everybody calling about? The weaponization fund? No, they're calling about gas prices, the senator said. That's the issue. The story, FEMA staff losses leave questions about hurricane season. Federal Emergency Management Agency, or FEMA, staffing losses after a tumultuous year at the agency are raising questions about whether it will be able to effectively respond to this hurricane season. While the Trump administration has backed off its most controversial ideas, such as outright eliminating FEMA or cutting its staff by 50%, the agency is still facing fewer employees, an uncertain direction, and a yet unconfirmed leader, leaving observers wondering how well it will handle disasters in the months ahead. Since January 2025,
FEMA has lost 5,000 staffers, according to a letter last month from House Democrats, and it has seen some high-profile resignations, including the head of its Urban Search and Rescue Division. According to FEMA's website, several senior leadership roles are also vacant. Some of the staffing attrition may be due to the Trump administration's move not to renew contracts for some employees who are part of FEMA's cadre of on-call response recovery employees, or CORE, who assist with disaster response. CNN reported in January that about 300 CORE staffers were not renewed. Josh Morton, president of the USA Council of the International Association of Emergency Managers, said the loss of senior-level employees and staffing losses in general are concerning to him. "That's a lot of knowledge that has gone out the door," said Morton, who is also the emergency management director at Saluda County, South Carolina. "If we had another Hurricane Helene-type event that came across and took out a huge chunk of the southeast during the hurricane season, does FEMA have the staffing to be able to adequately respond and get out into all of these communities and help us?" he added. "Not having the reservist program at the level that it was, not having some of those senior staff members, I do think has the potential to slow down the recovery process from a very large-scale hurricane that is spread out over a large area." A longtime FEMA official told The Hill that the last time it felt fully prepared was probably before Hurricanes Milton and Helene in 2024. "There's a lot of unknowns internally that we're trying to work through to make sure that we are able to do whatever it is that we are asked to do when that time comes. But you know, whether or not we are successful in that, I think no one's going to know until we get to that point," the official said. "But certainly, I don't know that if you ask any of the senior FEMA leadership in terms of, like, are they confident that FEMA is prepared privately, I don't think a single one of them would tell you yes," the official added. For its part, FEMA says that it is ready for the season, with currently 8,100 people available to deploy. Under President Trump and Secretary Mullen's leadership, a spokesperson said in a written statement, referring to Department of Homeland Security, or DHS, Secretary Mark Wayne Mullen, "DHS and FEMA are ready for the hurricane season despite just coming off the longest government shutdown in history." The spokesperson who prepared the statement did not sign their name. "FEMA is leaner, faster, and laser-focused on supporting state, local, tribal, and territorial partners before, during, and after disasters. We have trained deployable staff and critical supplies, positioned so we can move quickly if an event requires federal assistance," the spokesperson said. But critics of the Trump administration's actions related to the agency worry about its preparedness. "Americans that are in an at-risk area, whether it's from hurricanes or floods, they need to make their own preparedness plan," said Michael Cohn, who was FEMA's chief of staff during the Obama and Biden administrations. Cohn said the agency's career staff will do everything they can to support states, but he worries that if there are multiple concurrent disasters, FEMA will be at a disadvantage. He also expressed concern about instances where training had been delayed or canceled, as well as impacts from the recent partial government shutdown. FEMA has said it has conducted dozens of exercises and training to prepare for the months ahead, perhaps granting the nation some reprieve. The National Oceanic and Atmospheric Administration has projected a below-average hurricane season, predicting 8 to 14 named storms. Since Trump returned to office, FEMA has been in the administration's crosshairs with both the president and then Homeland Security Secretary Kristi Noem floating its elimination. At the same time, Trump convened a review council to come up with a set of policy recommendations to reform the agency. Early drafts of the council's report included the suggestion of cutting FEMA's workforce in half. Finally, releasing its report last month,
The group instead called for reviewing agency staffing, shifting more responsibility to state, local, and tribal authorities, and privatizing flood insurance. It also called for increasing the threshold for declaring major disasters and unblocking the additional funding that comes with it. The White House said Trump looks forward to reviewing the recommendations. The president remains committed to getting resources to communities in need while also working with states to ensure they invest in their own resilience before disaster strikes, making response less urgent and recovery less prolonged, spokeswoman Abigail Jackson said in a statement. Former Mississippi Governor Phil Bryant, Republican, who served as vice chair of the review council, said he has not heard about the future of its recommendations from Trump, only through speaking with Bob Fenton, who was also on the review council and is currently the acting administrator of FEMA after previously holding the role in 2017 and 2021. Certainly, they would like to begin to apply some of the recommendations, particularly Bob, Bryant said. He said it is not surprising that Trump has not reviewed them due to his other responsibilities, but noted that the council's report had a 2 to 3 year implementation period for the changes. We never imagined that the president would flip a switch and say, all right, we're going to implement all 10 of those recommendations, he said. It would be an extreme burden upon the states in some instances if that took place, but also Congress has to weigh in. During a hearing this week, Senator Cindy Hyde-Smith, Republican of Mississippi, asked Mullen if the agency will change thresholds for public assistance to states and what the timeline would be. In response, Mullen said, we are looking at ways to reform it, for us to look at grant systems for the state and allow them to be responsible for it. When they hit certain thresholds is something that we are looking for public assistance. Many agree that what FEMA needs is leadership after over a year of high turnover. The agency's acting administrator has been changed 3 times. Bryant said it would be the benefit of everyone if the Senate confirms Cameron Hamilton, the official who was fired from FEMA a year ago and was again tapped by Trump to run the agency. I remember telling the Secretary of Homeland Security that we can't put all the government reports together that you want. We could do a very detailed study of FEMA and determine as best as we can what would be the direction for the future, but what you've got to have is leadership. The story, Pulte pick to lead DNI, further jeopardizes path to renewing warrantless spying powers. President Trump's bid to install a controversial ally to head the intelligence community without the blessing of Congress is giving lawmakers pause about renewing the nation's warrantless spy powers. Trump on Tuesday announced he had tapped Bill Pulte, the current head of the Federal Housing Finance Agency, or FHFA, to additionally serve as the acting director of National Intelligence, or DNI. The move sparked an outcry from members on the left and the right, noting Pulte's lack of any background in national security or intelligence, as well as his predilection for using his housing perch to forward allegations of mortgage fraud against Trump's perceived political foes. Lawmakers said that choice could collide with the already delicate battle to renew Section 702 of the Foreign Intelligence Surveillance Act, or FISA, a powerful spy tool set to expire on June 15. You know, the reason you lost so many people on 702 was a lack of trust of Donald Trump, and then he goes and pulls this stunt in a way that is going to really exacerbate the lack of trust. I mean, people had mixed feelings about Tulsi Gabbard. Nobody has mixed feelings about Bill Pulte, so this is a huge problem for 702, said Representative Jim Himes of Connecticut, the top Democrat on the House Intelligence Committee, noting just around 40 Democrats supported a previous package to extend Section 702. I can't imagine a stupider thing to do. 9 days away from the authority expiring, I cannot imagine a stupider thing to do than to put atop of the intelligence community somebody who has a known track record of weaponizing government against political opponents. Congress has already twice punted on renewing Section 702,
which initially expired in August, instead on two occasions passing short-term extensions to extend the deadline. I think it just makes it that much harder, Senator Adam Schiff, Democrat of California, former chair of the House Intelligence Committee, said of the battle to pass Section 702. It was always going to be going to be difficult to get some kind of consensus around 702, but when you put someone in the position of supposed leader of the intelligence community who has no experience whatsoever, except experience abusing government powers to go after the president's enemies, it doesn't give people confidence that they can vote for a surveillance tool. It's not just Democrats who are worried about Pulte. Trump's announcement also sparked rare GOP backlash, with a number of Republican senators questioning his qualifications and Senate Majority Leader John Thune, Republican of South Dakota, suggesting he had politicized his current role, saying we don't need a weaponized DNI. But Republicans who spoke with The Hill Wednesday weren't willing to go so far as Democrats in threatening to withhold support for Section 702 over Pulte's installation. Democrats have made clear that they aren't going to vote to extend 702 as long as he is serving as acting DNI. That's a very important position, obviously sort of sitting atop the whole intelligence community, said Senator John Cornyn, Republican of Texas, a member of the Senate Intelligence Committee. So Mr. Pulte may be qualified to do for some other job, but this is a job that requires special experience and background, and actually it's written in the statute, he added. But when asked if he would also withhold support for Section 702 based on his distaste for Pulte, Cornyn gave an animated no. No, 702 is really important, he said. Section 702 authorizes the government to spy on foreigners who are located abroad, but that can sweep up the communications of Americans who communicate with any target that is being surveilled. The tool creates interesting fault lines, dividing members less along political affiliation than whether they fall into the camp of privacy-minded lawmakers who have demanded reforms to the program. But concern over Pulte could prompt even more Democrats to withhold their support, a dynamic already seen as some left-wing lawmakers said Trump's return to office had shifted their stance after they backed its last renewal in 2024. During his time at the FHFA, Pulte has referred for criminal prosecution Schiff, Federal Reserve Governor Lisa Cook, former Representative Eric Swalwell, Democrat of California, and New York Attorney General Letitia James, Democrat, in each case alleging they committed mortgage fraud. Only the referral against James has thus far resulted in charges, though after a first indictment was dismissed by a judge, a grand jury failed to reindict her. Cook was fired by Trump on the basis of Pulte's accusation.

Ron Wyden, Democrat of Oregon, a privacy hawk, said Tuesday that Pulte's appointment was yet another reason that every single Democrat should refuse to reauthorize Section 702 without strong new safeguards for Americans' rights. There are members all across the political spectrum who think this is a fatally flawed appointment because they want safety, not political retribution, which is what Pulte is all about, Wyden told The Hill on Wednesday. Senator Mark Warner of Virginia, the top Democrat on the Senate Intelligence Committee, who has been working on a compromise bill, said he's concerned by Democratic colleagues' willingness to withhold support for Section 702. It's complicating the process because the tool is critical, but this guy, I don't think I can cite a single Republican I've talked to that isn't aghast on this one, he said. Warner said he can't urge anybody, but said he is less concerned about potential abuse of 702, which can only be used on a specific population, than other powers. I'm more concerned about his overall threat to national security and abusing the power than I am about his abusing 702, he said. House Speaker Mike Johnson, Republican of Louisiana, on Wednesday fumed that some Democrats would withhold support. It is the most important intelligence tool that we have, Johnson said of the foreign spy powers. The idea that they would try to play politics right now because they don't like the president's choice of an appointment is absolutely stunning to me. These are not reasonable leaders over here. Okay, they will use pain for the American people for political purposes, and this is the latest example. Some Intelligence Committee senators, even those critical of Pulte, also saw the issues as unrelated. Senator Susan Collins, Republican of Maine, who on Tuesday questioned whether Pulte even had a security clearance, said she didn't see a link between the two. And Senator James Lankford, Republican of Oklahoma, stressed that a number of agencies used the spy tool and said the Director of National Intelligence has little day-to-day interaction with how it's used and queried. Some people are trying to throw them together, but they are two different issues. The DNI is not running all things 702, she said. It's creating concerns for others, and if we don't have the votes to get FISA done, it exposes our American security, because people do put them together. That's a problem, but they should not be put together. The story, Washington, Silicon Valley brace for AI job losses. Washington and Silicon Valley are bracing for the fallout from AI's potential displacement of workers, floating everything from transition assistance to universal basic income, as Americans express growing discontent with the technology. AI leaders have long warned the technology could disrupt the labor market, with predictions varying from so-called jobs apocalypse to more mild scenarios where AI changes the nature of work without triggering mass layoffs. But as Americans become increasingly worried about what AI might mean for their futures in an uncertain economy, politicians and tech titans alike are searching for viable solutions. Senator Elizabeth Warren, Democrat of Massachusetts, called for an overhaul of the U.S. tax system last week, arguing the federal government should tax AI companies in order to ensure the winnings from AI benefit all Americans, rather than channeling them only to the wealthy few. If millions of people lose their jobs to AI, we'll need the funds to deliver universal health care so those workers are not bankrupted by a visit to the doctor, she wrote in a Time op-ed. If AI transforms the future of work, we'll need to invest in free education and apprenticeships and new jobs guarantees so that all Americans have good-paying work, she continued. And while workers get back on their feet, we'll need the revenue to bolster unemployment insurance to keep families afloat. Warren proposing taxing AI companies directly, including via data centers, as well as updating corporate taxes and establishing a wealth tax. The idea is gaining traction with other progressive politicians. Representative Greg Kazar, Democrat of Texas, chair of the Congressional Progressive Caucus, panned an op-ed in the American Prospect one day later, calling for a token tax. The tax would apply to tokens or units of measurement for AI usage, which Kazar argued would tie the solution directly to the problem. He suggested that under this

0: proposal, an uptick in AI-related layoff would also result in an increase in AI tax revenue, which could then be used to create a jobs program. Senator Bernie Sanders, independent of Vermont, who is leading the charge for the moratorium on data center construction, said Monday he plans to introduce legislation to create an AI sovereign wealth fund by taking a 50% stake in leading AI companies, an idea he framed as a one-time tax. Since AI is built on the collective knowledge of humanity, the wealth it generates must benefit humanity, he wrote in a New York Times op-ed. Not just Mr. Musk, Mr. Altman, Dario Armodi, and other moguls whose companies are positioned to dominate the industry. Sanders argued this would give the federal government the power to weigh in on key decisions through its voting shares, while also guaranteeing AI wealth is used to improve the lives of all of us. The proposal reflects the increasing popularity of the concept of universal basic capital, in which people receive a direct stake in companies or infrastructure. OpenAI embraced a version of the idea in April when it put forward a series of industrial policy recommendations for the AI area. The AI era. The ChatGPT maker floated a public wealth fund that would provide every citizen with a stake in AI's economic growth, while leaving it up to policymakers and AI companies to work together to determine how to best seed the fund. The company also embraced changes to the tax code that would increase reliance on capital-based revenues, such as higher taxes on capital gains at the top, corporate income, or targeted measures on sustained AI-driven returns, and by exploring new approaches such as taxes related to automated labor. California Governor Gavin Newsom, Democrat, is also toying with the idea of universal basic capital. He signed an executive order last month to evaluate various policies to alleviate the impact of AI-related job losses, including temporary subsidized employment programs and workforce training programs, as well as universal basic capital concepts. Tech mogul Elon Musk, who previously suggested AI will make work optional in the future, has pushed for universal basic income or direct payments to individuals from the federal government. Since the rollout of ChatGPT in late 2022, Silicon Valley leaders have expressed caution about the potential for AI to replace jobs. OpenAI CEO Sam Altman said in early 2023 that the technology could eliminate a lot of current jobs, while also suggesting we can make much better ones. Anthropic CEO Dario Armodi made waves last year when he said AI could wipe out half of all entry-level white-collar jobs and cause unemployment to rise 10% to 20% within the next few years. So far, AI has yet to cause major shocks in the labor market, even as numerous companies point to the technology as they conduct thousands of layoffs. There is limited evidence to suggest AI is causing large-scale disruption. Some tech leaders have recently softened their prognosis. Altman suggested last week that AI would not lead to a jobs apocalypse, adding he is delighted to be wrong, according to Reuters. The recent spate of proposals comes at a moment when Americans are expressing concerns about both AI and the economy. U.S. consumer sentiment hit a record low in May as the country grappled with higher prices amid the Iran war. Meanwhile, more Americans think AI will impact the economy negatively than positively. An Economist YouGov poll released Tuesday found 41% of respondents believe that technology will have a negative economic impact, compared with 17% who believe it will be positive. Tara Hoops, Director of Economic Analysis at the Chamber of Progress, suggested that rapid rise of new AI companies is bringing a lot of eyes to the jobs issue, especially at a time where the economy does not feel so stable. When people are already feeling not financially stable outside of this, it feels like a lot of compounding impacts, where anything new immediately starts to feel almost like an attack on your future, she told The Hill. They're doing everything they can to just throw something at the wall and see what sticks, hoops added of recent proposals by Democrats, but I do think it's important to take a step back and figure out how we are going to accurately measure this in order to make policy ideas that come from evidence. She pointed to legislation introduced last November by Senators Mark Warner, Democrat of Virginia, and Josh Hawley, Republican of Missouri, that would require major companies to report AI-related layoffs, which would eventually be compiled by the Department of Labor. The story is The Hill's Morning Report. Redistricting casualty list all but sealed with Alabama ruling. In today's issue, redistricting casualties sealed with Alabama. House defies Trump with votes on Iran, Ukraine. Senate advances immigration enforcement bill. Trump floats Blanche for permanent AG. The national redistricting battle that has dominated politics for the past year is finally coming to an end for this cycle, following a Supreme Court ruling upholding a GOP map and lightly picking off one more Democrat in Alabama. The court's 6-3 ruling along ideological lines Tuesday eliminates one of Alabama's two majority black districts, delivering bad news for Representative Shamari Figures. Democrat of Alabama, Figures vowed in a statement posted on the social platform X that he would continue with his candidacy undeterred. But the state's second congressional district is now heavily conservative-leaning. That makes Figures likely to be another casualty of the redistricting war, which has already claimed members of both parties and will cost more their seats in November. California, the impacts were on display Tuesday night on the other side of the country as California held its primaries under a new congressional map designed to give Democrats 5 new seats. Incumbent Republicans have responded in different ways. Representative Daryl Issa, Republican, chose to retire after California's new map survived legal challenges, while Representative David Valadao, Republican, is trying to hold on despite his district becoming more left-leaning. Representative Kevin Kiley is also running for re-election, but he has left the Republican Party and is seeking to convince enough voters in a Democratic-leaning district to send him back to Washington as an independent. Meanwhile, Representatives Ken Calvert and Young Kim, Republican, appear likely to face off against each other in the same district after Calvert shifted districts in response to the new map. Both of them may survive the primary, but only one can win in November. Deep South, along with Figures, nearly a dozen other Southern Democrats could lose their seats because of redistricting. Louisiana's push to redraw its map ultimately led to the Supreme Court ruling greatly restricting the use of the Voting Rights Act, and Representative Cleo Fields, Democrat of Louisiana, appears likely to go down swinging in the state's now heavily conservative 6th District. In Tennessee, Representative Steve Cohen, Democrat, chose to retire rather than seek re-election after GOP state lawmakers split his Memphis-based district into 3 parts. Florida, up to 5 Democrats are trying to hold on in the Sunshine State after a late redistricting push. Representative Kathy Castor is trying to win after her district, after it became slightly red-leaning, while Representatives Lois Frankel, Jared Moskowitz, and Debbie Wasserman Schultz all shifted districts to try to keep their congressional careers alive. Representative Darren Soto faces a major uphill battle as his district shifted considerably to the right. Legal challenges are ongoing to the new maps in Tennessee and Florida, but the most recent rulings in both states allowed the maps to remain in place for now. Texas, a similar situation to California, played out in Texas, the state that started the redistricting battle. Representative Al Green, Democrat, shifted districts after his was made solidly red, forcing him to face fellow Democratic Representative Christian Menefee in a primary that Green lost. Representative Julie Johnson, Democrat of Texas, sought to re-election in a new district, losing in a primary to former Representative Colin Allred, Democrat of Texas. Representative Lloyd Doggett, Democrat of Texas, chose to retire after the new map passed, while Representative Vicente Gonzalez, Democrat of Texas, is trying to win his battleground district. Other states, Democrats, Representatives Don Davis of North Carolina and Marcy Kaptur of Ohio, are seeking re-election in districts that shifted to the right but remained competitive. Democrats did still notch a surprise victory as a court ruling forced the creation of a left-leaning district in Utah, forcing out Representative Burgess Owens, Republican. But more Democrats are on their way out of Congress because of redistricting than Republicans. The big question is whether that's enough to save Republicans in what's looking like a tough environment for the president's party. Smart Take with Blake Berman. Summer is usually a slow time for college sports. However, that's not the case this year. Senators Ted Cruz, Republican of Texas, and Maria Cantwell, Democrat of Washington, have a new bipartisan bill to address the new era of college athletics. At a hearing Wednesday touting the legislation, legendary football coach Nick Saban said college sports have devolved into pay-for-play. I spoke with Senator Shelley Moore Capito, Republican of West Virginia, a former college athlete, about the role of government in college sports. She's concerned that the flood of money into football and basketball will have negative impacts elsewhere. Equal opportunity for women is an incredibly important aspect for me, the senator told me. I don't want to cap anybody's salary. I just want to make sure that we preserve the opportunity for everybody else. Despite bipartisan support, the SEC and Big Ten conferences came out against the Protect College Sports Act. Consider this. There are 28 senators and 184 House members in Big Ten states, and 24 senators and 136 members in SEC states. Three things to know. Israel and Lebanon said they have agreed to implement a ceasefire following negotiations with the U.S. aimed at ending the conflict. Under the agreement, the U.S. said pilot zones will be created and controlled by the Lebanese armed forces. Hezbollah, the Iran-linked militant group, was not part of the talks. Trump is expected to announce that his administration will invest about $700 million to bolster coal. He will invoke the Defense Prevention Act to dole out $425 million to 13 existing coal plants and $185 million to build two new coal plants in Alaska and West Virginia and restart a plant in Maryland, among other actions. Hungary has lifted its longtime opposition to Ukraine's bid to join the European Union, a major shift following the defeat of former Prime Minister Viktor Orban in recent elections. But the country signaled it would still oppose a fast track for the bid, meaning the process could take years. Striking a blow, the House passed a measure to restrict President Trump's authority in the Iran war on Wednesday, after weeks of unsuccessful votes dealing a symbolic blow to him. The lower chamber passed a war powers resolution by a vote of 215 to 208, with four Republicans joining all Democrats in supporting the measure. The GOP defectors were Representatives Thomas Massie of Kentucky, Tom Barrett of Michigan, Brian Fitzpatrick of Pennsylvania, and Warren Davidson of Ohio. The measure now heads to the Senate, which has already made some progress toward passing its own war powers resolution. But even if it passes the upper chamber, the vote will remain symbolic as Trump could veto it. Still, the vote is significant as polls show the Iran war becoming increasingly unpopular without a clear end in sight. We're inching closer to having both chambers of Congress declare this an illegal war. That's huge, Representative Jared Huffman, Democrat of California, said. Trump had expressed optimism last weekend that a peace deal could be reached soon, but Iran said it was suspending talks in protest of Israel's offensive into Lebanon. The Hill's Laura Kelly reports Iran has been using Lebanon as leverage in peace talks, seeking to drive a wedge between Trump and Israeli Prime Minister Benjamin Netanyahu. In another instance of Republicans defecting from the president, six GOP House members joined all Democrats to advance a vote on providing additional military aid to Ukraine. This vote is not a process vote. It's a statement on whether this Congress and all of its members stand with and support Ukraine and the people of Ukraine and its fight for freedom, its fight for democracy, and its fight for liberty. Representative Gregory Meeks, Democrat of New York, who authored the motion, said on the floor following the vote. In the where and when, the president will receive an intelligence briefing at 11 a.m. He will make an announcement on coal at 3 p.m. and participate in a policy meeting at 5:30 p.m. The Senate will meet at 9:30 a.m. The House will convene at 10 a.m. And finally, it's Thursday, which means it's time for the weekly news quiz. June is Pride Month, so this week's quiz will test your knowledge of the history of the celebration and how it came to be. Be sure to email your responses to jgans@thehill.com. Please add quiz to your subject line. Winners who submit correct answers will receive deserved newsletter fame on Friday. The Stonewall Uprising is widely considered the catalyst for the modern LGBTQ plus rights movement. In what year did the riots take place? 1959, 1961, 1967, 1969. When did the first Pride March take place? 1970, 1971, 1999, 2005. Which president issued the first proclamation recognizing June as Pride Month? Jimmy Carter, Bill Clinton, George W. Bush, Barack Obama. Who became the first sitting U.S. president to publicly support same-sex marriage? Bill Clinton, Barack Obama, Donald Trump, Joe Biden.
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5: Hello, everyone. My name is Kate from the Talking Information Center. Today is Tuesday, June 2nd. And I'll be reading from the Foreign Affairs magazine, the May-June 2026 edition. The article is How North Korea Won, The Strange Triumph of Kim Jong-un, written by Jung H. Pak. The 75th anniversary of the Korean Workers' Party in October 2020 was not the festive affair that North Korean leader Kim Jong-un wanted it to be. Despite the fireworks, military flyover, and procession of new intercontinental missiles, Kim appeared to wipe away tears when he approached the lectern and apologized to the crowd. "My efforts and sincerity have not been sufficient enough to rid our people of the difficulties in their lives. The COVID-19 pandemic has been tough for most countries, but it seemed especially portentous for North Korea, which was largely food insecure, home to a notoriously dilapidated public health care system and struggling with a battered economy." Kim himself was humiliated and isolated, both domestically and internationally, after failing to deliver much-needed sanctions relief. In some heady, high-profile symmetry with the leaders of the United States, South Korea, China, and Russia, it was arguably the lowest moment in the Democratic People's Republic of North Korea's 78-year history. And yet, just 5 years later, in September 2025, Kim was beaming at a different military parade in Beijing, where he stood with Chinese leader Xi Jinping and Russian leader Vladimir Putin. North Korean soldiers were now fighting alongside Russian troops in Ukraine, North Korean trade with China had reached healthy pre-pandemic levels, and Kim had been welcomed into a unified cohort of leaders countering U.S. and Western influence. In a stunning reversal of fortune, North Korea today is ascendant in ways not even the most imaginative analyst could have predicted. Kim, whose grip on power has never been stronger, has transformed himself from a global pariah into a global power player in record time. This metamorphosis is the product of both circumstance and skill. The dawn of a new era of great power competition has been an unwelcome development for many small countries and middle powers. But North Korea has fared better than most by leveraging its nuclear arsenal to avoid getting trampled by bigger players. Kim has also proved uniquely adept at exploiting the opportunities and navigating the currents of this new geopolitics. In approaching relations with China and Russia, he has taken surprising risks, such as fighting a war in Europe and escalating nuclear weapons development, that have paid off. As a result, his ability to shape regional dynamics is now greater than ever. In the past, Washington has been able to work with Beijing and Moscow, albeit to a limited extent, to restrain North Korea and prevent a military confrontation. But today, the North Korea challenge is both more formidable and more durable. The confluence of U.S.-Chinese tension, Russia's war in Ukraine, and U.S. allies' growing distrust of Washington's intentions and commitment has made for an unpredictable and volatile global situation. North Korea is thus a preview of the obstacles the United States will face as this new order takes shape. When Kim came to power in 2011 as a fresh-faced 27-year-old, North Korea's moribund economy overwhelmingly depended on foreign aid and trade with China. International aid organizations had long reported that more than 40% of North Korea's 26 million citizens suffered from malnutrition, even as the elite inhabitants of Pyongyang enjoyed restaurants and shopping malls. U.S. officials and analysts at the time predicted that the young successor, with no known military or leadership experience, was likely to fail, either quickly usurped by his elders or marginalized as a figurehead. But Kim came out swinging. He conducted systemic purges to cow the elite into absolute loyalty, and in very public fashion, killed his powerful uncle and assassinated his half-brother. He also ramped up the country's nuclear weapons program, conducting over 100 missile tests between 2012 and 2019, more than triple the number his father and grandfather combined had overseen, and four of the country's six nuclear tests, including a hydrogen bomb in September 2017, that had an estimated yield of 100 to 150 kilotons. For comparison, the atomic bomb dropped on Hiroshima yielded an estimated 15 kilotons. By the end of 2017, he had even successfully tested an intercontinental ballistic missile for the first time in North Korea's history. The fall of 2017 was therefore particularly tense. Kim and U.S. President Donald Trump were exchanging insults. Trump called Kim Little Rocket Man, while Kim called Trump mentally deranged, and Trump warned that the U.S. military was locked and loaded. James Mattis, the Secretary of Defense at the time, pledged a massive military response to any further North Korean threats, and H.R. McMaster, then the National Security Advisor, talked about a preventive war against North Korea. The tension was so thick that even China and Russia supported more stringent UN sanctions on Pyongyang. Kim, however, is adept at reading the room. In January 2018, he expressed an interest in attending the Winter Olympics in South Korea, providing what Sheila Miyoshi Jigger, a scholar of Korean history, has called a reassuring pause in a terrifying global game of chicken. As the world let out a collective sigh of relief, Kim and Trump stepped back from the brink, and the two leaders engaged in an unprecedented summit in Singapore that June, mediated by an Inger Moon Jae-in, then South Korea's president. Although Trump declared on social media that there was no longer a nuclear threat from North Korea, the meeting achieved little, and negotiations remained deadlocked in the ensuing months, culminating in a failed second summit in Hanoi in February 2019. By then, it was clear that North Korea's economy was suffering. South Korea's central bank reported that North Korea's economy had shrunk by 4 to 5% in 2018. In the negotiations, Kim offered to close part of an aging nuclear research site in exchange for the lifting of sanctions imposed in 2016 and 2017 by the United Nations, which banned North Korean exports of textiles, seafood, coal, iron ore, and labor, and limited imports of refined petroleum products. Surmising that Kim would funnel the regained income back into his nuclear program, however, the United States rejected the deal, and Kim returned to Pyongyang with his tail between his legs. To add insult to injury, a record drought then threatened North Korea's crops, and multiple typhoons battered the country. Thus, the country's citizens were already in an exceedingly vulnerable position when the pandemic hit in January 2020. Trade with China, North Korea's economic lifeline, plummeted more than 80% as borders closed, and prognostications for the country grew increasingly grim. Kim, however, proved he was not one to waste a crisis. In fact, the pandemic gave him more leeway to tighten his grip on power and a tangible excuse for not delivering on the economy. Since mingling with the outside world was suddenly not just dangerous, but also deadly, Kim used the pandemic to expel foreign diplomats and aid workers and further tighten security at North Korea's borders. His propaganda machine kicked into high gear with the spread of COVID, an apt metaphor for the disease of outside influence. The pandemic also presented North Korea with a unique economic opportunity. Pyongyang had used malicious cyber schemes for years to mitigate the effects of sanctions and generate revenue for the regime. It stole from friend and foe alike. The UN panel of experts, which had been created in 2009 to investigate Pyongyang's evasion of sanctions, reported that from 2017 to 2023, North Korean hackers amassed an estimated $3 billion. During the pandemic, this illegal operation kicked into high gear. As the world was forced online, there was a corresponding surge in online scams, frauds, and security breaches, many of them by North Korean cybercriminals. North Koreans even obtained jobs with legitimate companies in the United States, posing as remote information technology workers and earning as much as $300,000 per year. Kim ensured that this money was put to good use. Despite the public health crisis, he did not waver from prioritizing the nuclear weapons program, and in January 2021, he unveiled an ambitious 5-year defense plan to develop tactical nuclear weapons, supersized nuclear warheads, hypersonic glide vehicles, nuclear-powered submarines, and uncrewed underwater vehicles and reconnaissance drones. The effort paid off. In April 2025, the Air Force General who heads the U.S. Northern Command testified before Congress that North Korea had tested a new solid-fueled intercontinental ballistic missile that could probably deliver a nuclear payload to targets throughout North America. With his regime at the height of its power at home, Kim also saw opportunities abroad. Strategic competition between the United States and China was picking up, and Pyongyang was certainly aware of Beijing's unease as the Biden administration worked to strengthen ties with allies in the Indo-Pacific after taking over in early 2021. Although it is not surprising that Pyongyang would hew more closely to Beijing than Washington, it was a noteworthy break from tradition when Kim began voicing more enthusiastic support for China and responding to steps taken by the United States that had little to do with North Korea. As early as March 2021, for instance, in a letter to Xi, Kim expressed their shared need to cope with hostile forces, all-round challenges, and obstructive moves, a reference to the new Biden administration's policy of stepping up cooperation with allies and partners to counter Beijing's coercive actions in Asia and beyond. Then, in October 2021, the regime slammed the United States for inflaming military tensions in the Taiwan Strait by conducting so-called freedom of navigation operations and providing Taiwan with weapons. For the first time in decades, Pyongyang was issuing statements supporting Beijing's positions on Taiwan. In August 2022, A spokesperson for North Korea's foreign ministry denounced a visit to Taiwan by the U.S. Speaker Nancy Pelosi, saying that Taiwan was an inseparable part of China and that the United States was the root of cause of harassed peace and security in the region. Pyongyang had also condemned the advent of AUKUS, an agreement among Australia, the United States, and the United Kingdom, under which the United States provides nuclear-powered submarines to Australia, as an extremely dangerous act. It went on to criticize Washington's trilateral summit in 2022 with Japan and South Korea, the first in 5 years, as a dangerous prelude to the establishment of an Asian version of NATO. Of NATO itself, Pyongyang said the grouping was a confrontational alliance, intent on building a trans-Pacific encirclement to contain and isolate China. These were all rhetorical, low-risk, low-cost ways that North Korea could show its support for China. As a small and impoverished country, it had little else to offer its giant neighbor. But given the deterioration of his relationship with Washington and Seoul, Kim needed to keep Xi on his side. As in the past, Kim probably hoped that warmer ties with the Chinese president would soften Beijing's enforcement of UN sanctions and impede any potential coordination between Beijing and Washington on North Korean denuclearization. Beijing delivered. Although China had signed on to UN sanctions, Beijing threw Pyongyang a lifeline in 2020 that, according to U.S. intelligence and UN reports, included 32 instances of fuel smuggling, 555 instances of ships carrying UN-banned goods from North Korea to China, and 155 incidents of Chinese-flagged coal barges traveling to North Korea and returning to China with illicit cargo. Beijing, which has long prioritized stability along its border, was likely concerned about the pandemic's effect on Pyongyang's domestic situation. Xi wanted to keep Kim in his sights. Kim also benefited as U.S.-Chinese cooperation withered because of strategic competition. Chinese officials often blandly called for U.S. restraint, argued that North Korea has legitimate security concerns, and blamed Washington and Seoul for holding joint military exercises in the region and inflaming tensions. This was all music to Kim's ears. Despite his attempts to flatter Beijing, Kim, like his father before him, has long bristled at his country's over-reliance on China. The dynamic gets especially prickly because Beijing favors stability on the peninsula and has used its economic leverage to rein in the regime's provocations. In 2003, for instance, China cut off oil supplies to North Korea for 3 days after Pyongyang test-fired a missile into the waters between the Korean Peninsula and Japan. Kim, however, has not been shy about showing Xi he is beholden to no one. In May 2017, for instance, he provoked Xi by conducting ballistic missile tests near the border with China before Xi hosted the Belt and Road Forum. Even as Kim courted Beijing and offered it his support at the outset of the pandemic, he was looking for ways to preserve his autonomy. When Russia launched its unfair war against Ukraine in 2022, luck met preparation. Pyongyang's connection to Moscow had been lukewarm since the end of the Cold War, but both sides saw some benefit to maintaining ties. Putin wanted to be a player in Northeast Asia, and Kim had always seen Putin as a way to balance his relationships with China, South Korea, and the United States. Russia's desperation for military support in its war against Ukraine created an unprecedentedly favorable environment in which Kim could assert his usefulness. In September 2022, 7 months into the war, Washington released declassified intelligence warning that Russia was seeking to purchase millions of artillery shells and rockets from North Korea, an indication that Moscow was so squeezed by international sanctions that Putin had to resort to ask North Korea for help. By the summer and fall of 2023, According to South Korean military and intelligence estimates, North Korea had shipped short-range ballistic missiles, anti-tank missiles, and portable anti-aircraft missiles to Russia, in addition to more than a million North Korean artillery shells. At first, Pyongyang denied involvement, possibly to increase its leverage with Moscow and to preserve maximum flexibility in its moves. But North Korea's material support to Russia soon proved too valuable a development for Kim, as he sought to position himself as part of a larger bloc of self-proclaimed anti-Western, anti-imperialist powers. In September 2023, Kim made his first trip outside the country since the start of the pandemic to a space launch facility in the Russian Far East. Kim and Putin spent at least 4 hours together, according to a Russian state news agency, with Putin offering technological assistance on satellites, as well as possibilities for military cooperation, and Kim endorsing Russia's special operation in Ukraine and a fight against imperialism. In June 2024, Putin then traveled to Pyongyang, where the two leaders upgraded their relationship to a comprehensive strategic partnership and pledged that if either country went to war after being invaded, the other would provide military assistance. This striking agreement, echoing language from a 1961 pact between the Soviet Union and North Korea, turned on the spigot of North Korean support for Putin. By the end of 2024, Pyongyang had sent 11,000 troops to Russia to fight against Ukraine and more than 20,000 shipping containers of munitions, including at least 6 million heavy artillery rounds and 100 ballistic missiles, according to monitoring by the United States and its allies. Putin, meanwhile, in addition to paying North Korea for arms and troops, was likely providing it with oil, wheat flour, sugar, fish, and soybeans, and helping it to access the global financial system and pay its workers in violation of UN sanctions. By the end of 2024, the two countries had also traded delegations on AI, cyber operations, intelligence, science and technology, sports, agriculture, and culture. It was only in April 2025 that Kim publicly acknowledged that he had sent troops to Russia to annihilate and wipe out the Ukrainian neo-Nazi occupiers. The move was likely driven in part by Kim's inability to hide the estimated 6,000 North Korean casualties in the war, but also by Russian-North Korean successes on the battlefield, giving him another great propaganda opportunity. For Kim, who long had been a belittled leader of a rogue state, the alliance with Putin was a major accomplishment. His ability to frame North Korea as contributing to anti-Western project also gave him the luster of ideological legitimacy among his people and globally. His was a country now embraced by two permanent members of the UN Security Council. This came with tangible benefits. In 2022, for instance, Russia and China blocked Security Council efforts to strengthen sanctions against Pyongyang. They also banded together in 2024 to blow up the UN panel of experts, vetoing a Security Council resolution to extend its mandate. Yet even though Putin and Xi have said their friendship has no limits, Beijing was likely irked by North Korea's new coziness with Russia. Not to be outdone and to remind Pyongyang of its economic center of gravity, China increased its trade with North Korea by more than 25% from 2024 to 2025. Moreover, to assert Beijing's influence over its neighbors, Xi invited Kim to attend the 2025 military parade and featured him prominently in the programming. This gesture went a long way toward chipping away at Kim's pariah status. There was no mention of denuclearization in Beijing's formal summary of their private bilateral meeting, as there had been in previous Chinese readouts, suggesting that China was willing to accept North Korea as a nuclear power. North Korea's military, meanwhile, has made rapid gains thanks to Russia's use of its missiles, artillery, and soldiers. In April 2025, the commander of U.S. forces in Korea testified that Russia's expertise will enable enhancement of North Korea's weapons of mass destruction program over the next 3 to 5 years. Although there were problems with North Korean missiles at first, Ukraine's chief of defense intelligence said in August 2025 that their accuracy, unfortunately, has increased after Russian modernization. Reports highlighting new forms of cooperation continue to trickle in. Ukrainian military intelligence has assessed that North Korea now supplies as much as 40% of the Russian army's munitions. A British research group found that Russian forces are using previously unknown North Korean cluster munitions in their attack drones. And according to Ukrainian defense officials, North Korean troops are becoming better fighters. The commander of a Ukrainian assault battalion told National Public Radio last year that North Koreans are learning electronic warfare and went from using World War II tactics to managing on the battlefield with drones. With its improved military, its recovering economy, and its various new relationships at the regional and subnational levels, Pyongyang thus has more strategic and tactical flexibility than ever before. Kim, in other words, poses an unprecedented threat to the region. It remains unlikely that Kim would pursue an outright invasion of South Korea, which could invite regime-ending retaliation from Seoul and Washington. Kim is bold and opportunistic, but not suicidal. But given his new standing and strength, he is now more likely to threaten and coerce his neighbors, which would create strategic dilemmas for the United States. For instance, Kim could conduct kinetic activities, covert and overt, aimed at testing the U.S.-South Korean alliance and gauging how Beijing and Moscow would respond. North Korea has conducted such activities against Seoul in the past, but the combination of material and technical support from Moscow and the perception that the Trump administration has reduced commitment to alliances has probably increased Kim's confidence and appetite for risk. Consider the Yellow Sea, for example, home to the northern limit line, the de facto maritime border between North and South Korea. The sea is rich in fishery resources and close to major South Korean ports, not to mention large population centers. But Pyongyang has never recognized the NLL, and it has long been a source of North Korean ire and the site of numerous tit-for-tat exchanges. Kim now appears intent on placing more pressure on the legitimacy of the NLL. He has called it a ghost line and seemingly taking cues from Beijing's gray zone activities in the South China Sea, is testing Seoul's tolerance for incursions. In September 2025, for example, a North Korean merchant vessel crossed the NLL, eliciting warning broadcasts and warning shots from South Korea. In claiming that Pyongyang would hit back at any invasions across the maritime border as an infringement of the North Korean sovereignty and as armed provocations, Kim signaled his willingness to challenge the status quo, even at the risk of sparking a military conflict. A series of North Korean actions and official pronouncements underscore Kim's growing appetite for risk. In November 2022, for instance, North Korea fired close to 24 ballistic missiles from its east and west coasts, ostensibly as a response to routine U.S.-South Korean military exercises. One missile landed in South Korea's territorial waters less than 40 miles from the South Korean city of Sochko. It was the first time such an event had occurred since the Korean War in the 1950s. In total, Kim lobbed almost 70 missiles in 2022 alone, the most in North Korean history. Then, in late 2023, Kim jettisoned his father and grandfather's policy of peaceful reunification and declared South Korea a hostile state. North Korea has also stepped up its nuclear threats. In July 2022, in a strident speech aimed at the United States and Yoon Suk-yeol, then the new South Korean president, Kim claimed that the North's nuclear program was ready to mobilize its absolute power dutifully, exactly and swiftly, according to official state media. When a nuclear-powered U.S. aircraft carrier arrived in South Korea for trilateral maritime drills with Japan in October 2023, Pyongyang lashed out and threatened preemptive use of nuclear weapons. After unveiling its new naval destroyer, its largest warship, in April 2025, which Kim bragged could handle nuclear-capable missiles, North Korea conducted a nuclear counterstrike simulation against U.S. and South Korean forces. That is all the time we have for today. I'm Kate, and I thank you for listening to Foreign Affairs Magazine at the Talking Information Center.
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0: Dodge City, and in the territories on west, there's just one way to handle the killers and the spoilers, and that's with a U.S. Marshal and the smell of gun smoke.
1: I'm that Marshal, Matt Dillon. The first man they look for, and the last they want to meet.
2: And who's right by Mr. Dillon's side? That's me, Chester, his deputy.
3: Don't forget about me, Doc. Someone's got to take care of the folks in this town.
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8: Hello, good morning, happy Friday. Welcome to AM Update on the Talking Information Center for today. It is June the 5th, 2026. It is Friday, and we begin this morning with Andrew LaPointe's Commission Commuter Update. He begins with information on the MBTA Blue Line. There's delays of about 10 minutes on the Blue Line due to a disabled train near Maverick. Trains may stand by at stations. On the Green Line, the C Branch service of the Green Line, trains towards Cleveland Circle will not stop at Englewood Ave through Friday, July 10th. Riders can board one stop away at Dean Road and exit at Dean Road or Cleveland Circle. On the C Branch of the Green Line, trains will not stop at Tappan Street through July 12th. Due to infrastructure upgrades, riders can board or exit one stop away at either Washington Square or Dean Road. On the E Branch of the Green Line, Symphony Station is closed for major accessibility upgrades. Beginning on June 6th, riders can use Prudential or Northeastern to access E-Branch service. On the Orange Line, shuttle buses replace... On the Orange Line, a shuttle train will operate on the northbound Oak Grove side track between Wellington and Oak Grove. That's 7 in the evening till end of service June 8th and 9th due to maintenance. So just to repeat that, a shuttle train will operate on the northbound Oak Grove track between Wellington and Oak Grove, 7 in the evening till end of service. That's June 8th and 9th. Looking at the bus lines on this Friday, Route 21 is experiencing delays of about 30 minutes. Bus Route 31 is experiencing delays of about 30 minutes as well. SL4 inbound is detoured on Saturday, June 6th, 9 in the morning, due to construction on Essex Street. The closest stops with service include Washington Street at Tufts Medical Center and South Station. Route 1 outbound is detoured from 6 in the morning till 10 in the evening on Saturday, June 6th, due to the Dance for the World Community Festival. St. James Ave at Dartmouth Street is moving. Starting today, Friday, June 5th, 2 in the afternoon, lasting till Sunday, June 7th, 6 in the evening. That's for the Boston Pride Block Party. Bus Route 11 is detoured weekdays 7 in the morning till 4 in the afternoon due to construction. That's skipping West 6th Street and F Street and West 6th Street at E Street. A detour on Bus Route 40. Detoured until further notice for construction. The closest stops with alternate service include Georgetown Drive at Margarita Drive. Route 89 is detoured 11 in the morning till 8 in the evening on Sunday, June 7th. That is for Summer Streets, and the same applies to Bus Route 90 and 101. Some commuter rail updates for this Friday. Fairmount Train 1608 from Reedville is expected to depart about 10 to 20 minutes behind schedule, leaving Reedville, so be aware of that. Newburyport Train 102 from Newburyport is operating 5 to 15 minutes behind schedule between Lynn and North Station. On the Framingham-Worcester line, service will be replaced by shuttle buses between Grafton and Worcester Saturday, June 6th, and Sunday, June 7th. Also, shuttle buses replace service between North Billerica and Lowell after 10 in the evening, July 8th through 12th, also the 15th through 19th, and 22nd through 26th. And we jump into the elevator and escalator alerts for this Friday morning. Aquarium, elevator number 925, Atlantic Ave to Long Wharf is unavailable. That's later on this month, Tuesday, June 16th. That's due to maintenance. Arlington, elevator 962, Copley and West Platform is unavailable this coming Tuesday, June 9th, due to maintenance. Ashmont, elevator 968, Alewife Platform to Peabody Square Lobby is unavailable this Tuesday, June 9th, due to maintenance. Beachmont, elevator number 887, Wonderland Platform to Lobby is unavailable on June 15th. That's a Monday. That's also due to maintenance. Broadway Escalator 367, Platform to Paid Lobby is unavailable due to maintenance. Central Escalator 360, Alewife Platform to Street is unavailable due to maintenance. Courthouse Escalator 417, Airport Design Center Platform to South Lobby, unavailable. Downtown Crossing, Elevator 870, Ashmont Braintree Platform to Summer Street Concourse is unavailable on Friday, June 19th due to maintenance. Fields Corner, Elevator 957, Paid Lobby to Alewife Platform, unavailable through today due to maintenance. Forest Hills, Escalator 128, Lower Busway South to Upper Lobby is unavailable. JFK UMass, Escalator 322 is unavailable. Oak Grove, Escalator 452, Washington Street to Unpaid Lobby is unavailable. Oak Grove, Escalator 105, unavailable. South Station, Elevator 927 is not available this Monday and Tuesday due to maintenance. And finally, at the Worcester Station, elevator number 780 in Worcester, platform to buses and Union Station unavailable due to maintenance. And with that, we check in with Andrew LaPointe. He is standing by in Salem on this Friday with your safe-disabled traveler notebook. Andrew, hello and good morning to you.
9: Good morning, John, and to TIC listeners. This is Andrew J. LaPointe with the Safe Disabled Traveler Notebook for today, Friday, June 5th, 2026. Okay, we do have some of the same from yesterday, but National Grid Gas, of course, like I mentioned in other reports, they'll be there for about 2 weeks, and next week they'll still be there. It's the National

opens off of Porter Street and so, dumps out onto Rope Street, okay? And, you know, it's right across from Cherry Street, okay? So a lot of people seem to be going down Cherry Street and then cross over to Porter Street Core to gain access to Canal Street, actually. Porter Street is a dead end. Okay, so just keep that in mind. Two safety officers will be at that, manning that project. It's a very narrow street, so not much traffic at all, actually. You'll be fine. Just keep you out of the way of the whatever they're doing with the gas there. Okay. There'll be a firm on AES at 9 Bridge Street. Okay, they'll be working underground over there. And Daigle Electric is not going to be there today, but I guess this other firm is working on another project right in the same area, but on Bridge Street. Okay, number 9 Bridge Street. That's at the base, right by the old Stromberg's restaurant and across from Bill and Bob's and the 99 restaurant, that general area there, okay? One safety officer will be over there, but it will not take, affect the North Beverly T bus whatsoever, which is good news. Yeah, Mira will return to the area of Margin Street by the Salem PD station. Okay, that's going to be going on for a while. Okay, now Mira is also scheduled to be on Lafayette Street, but there are no safety officers that have been ordered to be there today. Anyway. You know, so, but according to the city engineer, that this project will be going on, and but I would not feel comfortable traveling there if there's no safety officer. So keep that in mind, okay? So Lafayette Street from, we'll say, Holly Street to the right by Loring Avenue, okay, where Lafayette Street breaks off onto Loring Avenue, okay, by St. Jean's Credit Union and all that. Okay, so if you're a diehard traveler, cane traveler, or working with a CNI dog, or you just are comfortable with navigating the area, then you can do so, but just be cautious, okay? Starting Monday, June 8th, okay, Grenache will start a project on Chestnut Street dealing with these liners, the new sewer liners, okay? That will go on for 1 week, okay? That's on Chestnut Street, right at by Summer Street, okay? And that will be there for a week and then return in July to finish up that 7-week project, okay? So next week, if you're taking the 455 T-bus or any of the T-buses that turn off of Chestnut Street onto Norman Street, just keep a mental note of this alert, okay? Safety officers will be on Chestnut Street, but Chestnut Street alone is not no big deal. It's a big street, historic street, but I really wouldn't worry too much about this project. National Water Main will be dealing with the Leach Street project, Endicott Street, and Summer Street, okay? That's going to be starting in about another week or two, okay? So just keep that in mind. If you're a frequent Leach Street commuter, or you travel through Endicott Street from the Salem House of Pizza all the way to Summer Street and in that area, just know that this activity will go on, but that won't be for about another week, okay? Just a heads-up type of thing, okay? And that's about it. If you do have any questions, give me a call, Andrew J. LaPointe at 978-578-0185. Just have a great weekend, and just make sure you do bring plenty of water, because it's pretty hot out there, okay? For you and your service animal, if you have one, and just make sure you have a fully charged cell phone, which most likely you will. It's just that sometimes you got to

0: remember to make sure it's done before you leave the house. Or if you have a power bank, that would even be better. Okay, so if you run into any problems, all you can do is call 911 or the Salem PD at 978-744-1212, and they'll get whatever help you need. Okay, take care, and looking forward to reporting back to you on Monday. Take care. Bye-bye.
1: Thank you, Andrew. We take a look now at the top headlines on the front pages of the Boston Globe and Boston Herald. Front page of today's Boston Globe, Friday, June 5th, 2026. Republican takes page out of Moulton playbook, seeking District 6 seat. Military vet Jones says he would be willing to cross the aisle. Harvard unions fear jobs being targeted, say school's political crisis being used to justify cuts. Trahan takes heat from party over bill on AI regulation. Also on the front page, for Haitians, it's much more than a game at World Cup. Player with mass roots will carry hopes of those who left turmoil behind. And need for Nido can no longer be satisfied. Squeacious toy born in North Andover is soaring on a TikTok high. Turning to the Boston Herald, we have the big story. City snub woo backs Collins' rival, and obscene, racist, anti-Semitic texts surface in Karen Reed suit. All of those stories and more come your way here on the Talking Information Center. Newspaper coverage begins at 8 o'clock this morning with the Wall Street Journal, 9 o'clock the Boston Globe, 10 o'clock the Boston Herald, 11 o'clock the Washington Post, 12 noon today's reading of the New York Times. And right now on AM Update, a check on your latest weather forecast. And still to come, lottery numbers, this day in history, science update, and today's complete program schedule. Here's the forecast for the Boston and South Shore area on the Talking Information Center from the National Weather Service. For today, sunny, temperatures in the mid-80s, partly cloudy overnight. Temperatures in the mid-60s on Saturday, starting sunny. Could be a thunderstorm later in the day, temperatures near 90. The sun rose this morning at 5:08, setting at 8:18 this evening. Stay tuned for more heading your way next on the Talking Information Center. Checking those lottery numbers for today, we start with the numbers game and the mass cash midday drawing. The numbers game midday drawing 3565. The numbers game evening drawing 7137. Now the mass cash game midday drawing 3 22 24 27 28. The evening mass cash numbers 3 11 17 29 34. The Mega Millions numbers 15 26 43 48 60 12. Powerball 14 16 38 55 64 12. Millionaire for Life 6 13 19 28 34 5. And Mega Millions 2 8 26 32 38 39. Now we check in with Julie with the horoscope, this day in history, science update, and today's complete program schedule.
2: Good morning. This is your horoscope for Friday, June 5th. Aries, your morning starts with a bit of stop and go. You'll have specific visions on how the day should play out, but difficult characters may stand in your way. Digging your heels in won't mitigate stubborn peers, leaving you at an impasse. If you want to feel accomplished, try building bridges instead of barreling through walls. A switch flips this afternoon. People will seem less combative and willing to find solutions. Brainstorming sessions can bring everyone together, and innovative plans will emerge from intellectual exchange. Taurus, take an indirect approach to getting your way. Peers with their own agenda might make it difficult for you to get ahead. Sidestep anyone who tries to complicate your life. Meet directly with colleagues most likely to see and support your vision. Though it may seem dishonest to sneak around, open rivalries won't feel any better. You could experience lucky breaks this afternoon, thanks to an auspicious aspect between the Gemini Sun and Luna. You won't be able to conceal these wins, but you will gain opportunities to spread success. Gemini, reflect on the dreams you are most passionate about. Consider whether or not you're trying to do too much on your own. Although you'll feel energized and determined to reach for the stars, there are only so many hours in each day. Extend invitations for collaboration to get further faster. Share ideas you've been secretly nurturing with peers who might be interested in playing a role. Be selective of who you align with, and steer clear of anyone who could go rogue with your visions. Cancer, it might fall on you to squash drama this morning. A feisty and rebellious energy takes hold of the collective. Tension builds on all sides, triggering infighting and bigger conflicts amongst those with opposing views. Keep your head even as you insist that those around you play nice or leave the situation. If pandering to reason doesn't yield positive results, draw lines to preserve your own sanity. We have large crowds behind, and retreat to safe spaces with people you can trust this afternoon. Leo, fill loved ones in on any major moves you plan to execute in the near future. Though you could receive some pushback or pressing questions, getting support in advance will make your overall journey easier. Those who feel left out of decisions that affect them might choose to make life difficult for others. If consensus isn't reached upon your initial proposal, embrace the spirit of compromise by asking for feedback. Resistance can be mitigated if others are given a chance to discuss concerns openly. If conflict persists, seek a third party to mediate this afternoon. Virgo, the Aquarius moon aligns with Saturn and Mars this morning, asking you to review plans for the future. Going about business as usual will cause you to feel disjointed. Dissatisfaction will intensify if you don't pursue bigger dreams. Instead of constantly straddling fantasy and reality, why not build a bridge between worlds? Even whimsical aspirations can find a place in real life with a bit of refining. Cut out impossible tasks and prioritize milestones that can elevate your position. A sweet connection between the Gemini Sun and Luna suggests new goals will emerge as hard work leads to respect and notoriety. Libra, try not to panic when challenges arise. Drama will stem from unexpected sources. Getting defensive will only throw gasoline on a fire that's already difficult to control. Though you're entitled to your feelings, initial reactions might not be worth holding on to. If peace and self-preservation are prioritized, logic and emotion can work together. Attempt to understand where others are coming from if conflict persists. Showing sympathy will quickly turn competition into camaraderie. You'll feel lighter as problems are resolved. Scorpio, put work and wellness goals above pleasure, at least for today. Though you should always make time for romance and extracurricular activities, you may have become too lax recently. The universe expects you to show up for yourself. This means putting reasonable effort into aspirations that were fun to dream up, but require a lot of maintenance. Take care of your body and watch your mood as morning unfolds. Feeling resentful toward loved ones could stem from a need for more support. Strengthen relationships and find your power by discussing needs this afternoon. Sagittarius, you may struggle to focus as thoughts drift toward weekend festivities. The Aquarius moon intensifies your desire for freedom and fun. Aspects with Saturn and Mars will help you maintain good spirits, but goofing around with peers will cause you to lose track of time. As tasks pile up, you'll be forced to work late or scramble to finish. Rushed attempts to catch up could make you appear messy or disorganized at inconvenient moments. Take a deep breath and regroup. Once you've reestablished personal balance, it will be easier to flow through the remainder of your day. Capricorn, it will be difficult to stay on task this morning. The Aquarius moon shakes up your foundations, aspecting Mars and Saturn to further its chaotic agenda. It might feel as though the universe is toying with you, but there's not always a cosmic explanation when plans go sideways. Be mindful of the pace you're operating at. Seek rest if you've been pushing yourself too hard. Procrastination also has intense repercussions, and stress will accumulate as you struggle to get back on track. Pause to recognize where you are, how you got there, and ways to prevent future mishaps. Aquarius, acting on impulse will force you to perform damage control. Though Luna's placement in your sign offers some leeway for self-serving decisions, there's never an excuse for abandoning grace. Unsettled issues could seek resolution via misplaced anger. If you don't take time to process your emotions, they will fester and trigger restless behavior. Be blunt with yourself and acknowledge if you need help unpacking complicated feelings. You'll feel validated and less alone with someone to confide in. Spend the afternoon connecting with a trusted ally. And Pisces, the Aquarius moon brings a carefree and chaotic energy to the table, putting you in a daring mood. Aspects with Saturn, Mars, and the Gemini sun will coax you out of your shell. A desire to make waves pulls your mind in many directions. Resist the temptation to speak or act on each thought that emerges, no matter how brilliant it seems at the moment. You'll lose important details when sentiments are rushed, causing translations of your inner dialogue to fall flat. Instead of venturing out, use this time to explore within. Focus on artistic outlets, and you'll shine once the right moment comes. And on this day in 1870, a huge section of the city of Constantinople, Turkey, is set ablaze. When the smoke finally cleared, 9,000 homes were destroyed and 2,000 people were dead. A young girl was carrying a hot piece of charcoal to her family's kitchen in an iron pan when she tripped, sending the charcoal out the window and onto the roof of an adjacent home. A fire quickly spread down Fridigi Street, one of Constantinople's main thoroughfares. The Christian area of the city was quickly engulfed. There was a high degree of cooperation among the various ethnic groups who called the city home, but even this was no match for the high winds that drove the rapidly spreading fire. An entire square mile of the city, near the Bosphorus Strait, was devastated. Only stone structures, mostly churches and hospitals, survived the conflagration. In 1887, Edmondo de Amicis published perhaps the best account of this disaster in a book called Constantinople. And in the morning science update, vitamin B12 and folate deficiencies linked to chronic fatigue. From the Osaka Metropolitan University, feeling constantly drained might not just be about poor sleep or working too hard. Researchers in Japan found that low levels of key vitamins, and especially vitamin B12 and folate, may quietly contribute to fatigue and lack of motivation, even in otherwise healthy people. And coming up on the schedule today, at 8 o'clock, the Wall Street Journal, 9 o'clock, the Boston Globe, 10 o'clock, the Boston Herald, 11 o'clock, the Washington Post, noon, the New York Times, 1 o'clock, the Patriot Ledger, 1:30, the Brockton Enterprise, 2 o'clock, the Taunton Daily Gazette, 2:30, the Attleboro Sun Chronicle, 3 o'clock, the Metro West News, 3:30, the Lynn Daily Item, 4 o'clock, the Salem News. 4:30, the Gloucester Daily Times. 5 o'clock, the Daily News of Newburyport. 5:30, Providence Journal. 6 o'clock is Shopper's Guides from Stop & Shop, Roach Brothers and 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
3: Here's the forecast for the Boston and South Shore area on the Talking Information Center from the National Weather Service. For today, sunny, temperatures in the mid-80s, partly cloudy overnight. Temperatures in the mid-60s on Saturday, starting sunny. Could be a thunderstorm later in the day. Temperatures near 90. The sun rose this morning at 5:08, setting at 8:18 this evening. Stay tuned for more heading your way next on the Talking Information Center.
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0: It is time to begin the reading of today's Wall Street Journal. You're listening to the Talking Information Center on this Friday, the 5th of June, 2026. And we say hello to George and Steve as Steve walks away.
1: He's had it. Thank you, John Shea, and welcome. It's our great pleasure to read for you this morning. We'll begin with a What's News column on the far left side of the front page of the Journal. These are news briefs, all of which I think we'll get to in detail as we move through the paper today. Investors in Blackstone's flagship private credit fund asked to redeem 10% of their shares in the second quarter, and the firm has capped payouts at 5%, reversing an earlier no-ceiling policy. Well, that'll be popular. Healthcare and financial stocks helped lift the Dow by 1.7% to a record, exceeding the S&P 500's 0.4% session gain, while the NASDAQ slipped less than 1%. The largest U.S. banks plan to launch a tokenized deposit network, I have no idea what that means, next year in an attempt to stave off threats from crypto companies that are seeking to wade deeper into their territory. Anthropic called for top AI labs to weigh slowing the pace of development, noting that systems advances are coming so fast that they may soon be able to improve themselves in ways that could pose significant societal risks. Meta Platforms has delayed plans to release its newest AI model to developers multiple times, and until this week didn't have a planned date to let it go. Short seller Andrew Left's conviction on securities fraud charges shocked the niche of the stock market, whose calling card is its ability to affect stock prices. Lex Greensill, the financier whose eponymous lending firm collapsed in 2021, was banned by UK regulators from serving on company boards. And finally, Nick Bilton, the new executive producer of 60 Minutes, attempted to ease the tension after a chaotic week for the CBS program, naming a new senior producer. Morning, Steve.
2: Morning, George.
1: You did come back.
2: I did. And let's start with a quick review of yesterday's Wall Street activity. Healthcare, finance, lift Dow to record. Broadcom's 13% drop pressures the technology-focused NASDAQ composite. Article by Vicky G. Wong and Heather Gillers. Healthcare and financial stocks helped propel the Dow Jones Industrial Average to a record Thursday, while tech stocks lagged behind after investors were rattled by Broadcom's latest financial guidance. Shares of United Health Group, a Dow component, rose 5.2% after Bank of America upgraded the stock. Financial stocks in the Dow, including Goldman Sachs, J.P. Morgan, and American Express, saw gains of 3.3% or higher. The Dow jumped 875 points, or 1.7%, to 51,561.93. The S&P 500 gained 0.4%, with the index's financial sector registering its largest one-day gain since April 2025. The tech-heavy NASDAQ composite edged lower by less than 0.1% after falling more than 1% earlier in Thursday's session on Broadcom's weaker-than-expected financial guidance. Globalt Investments. Senior portfolio manager Keith Buchanan said financial companies have become a refuge for investors concerned about tech stocks. We look at bank stocks as a beneficiary of a bloated trade and AI infrastructure spending, he said. It's a safe haven in moments like this. Broadcom shares tumbled 13% after the semiconductor and software makers' guidance on AI demand failed to live up to investors' lofty expectations. The stock lost $286 billion in market cap, the fourth largest one-day market cap decline for any U.S. company on record. That cascaded through other stocks tied to AI, with Micron Technology and Advanced Micro Devices sliding 7.7% and 3.6%, respectively. The PHLX Semiconductor Index, stuffed with high flyers such as NVIDIA, Intel, and Micron, fell 2.2%. This is a non-chip rally, said Jay Hatfield, Chief Executive Officer and Portfolio Manager at Infrastructure Capital Advisors. For some investors, the Dow's outperformance on Thursday is a welcome sign that the bull market is finally broadening after months of being heavily dominated by AI and mega-cap tech stocks. The Russell 2000 Index of smaller companies also gained 1.4%. Over the last couple months, We've seen technology and AI-related companies leading the gains. And today, the rest of the market is picking up that slack, said Bill Mertz, head of capital markets research and portfolio construction at U.S. Bank. Some also see the afternoon tech recovery as proof that the broader appetite for AI remains strong despite individual stock shocks. NVIDIA, the poster child of the AI revolution, and the largest company by market cap, gained 1.9%. There's nothing to support the fact that all these companies should be dumped just because Broadcom's got a problem, said Julian Kosky, chief investment officer of New Age Alpha. Today's tech sell-off is an overreaction to Broadcom's results because there's no evidence to suggest that the AI trade is weakening. Meanwhile, oil prices broke a three-session streak of gains after Israel and Lebanon agreed to renew their fragile ceasefire, potentially addressing what has become a sticking point in the U.S.-Iran talks to end the war. President Trump hinted on social media Thursday that negotiations were at an advanced stage. Brent crude, the international oil benchmark, dropped 2.8% to $95.03 a barrel. Bitcoin, the largest cryptocurrency, extended its declines to a fifth day. The token traded at around $63,570 as of 4 p.m. Eastern Time, with about half of its value erased since reaching an early October peak above $126,000. George.
1: Lenders tighten standards in private credit. Under pressure from investors, firms are increasing costs and curbing sweeteners. It's written by Anna Maria Andriotis. The era of anything goes and private credit underwriting is coming to an end. Private credit firms are tightening their lending standards, increasing interest rates and other fees they charge on new loans, restraining how much debt they give borrowers, and closing loopholes that allow financing to be taken out against borrowers' assets. Executives and lawyers said standards began shifting around March and have intensified since then. Fund managers said they are seeking more risk of loan losses in the market. They are also dealing with the repercussions of increased scrutiny from their investors, which has reduced the amount of money private credit firms have to put to work. For months, individual investors have worried about potential risks in the underlying loans made by private credit and responded by pulling billions of dollars out of private credit funds. Executives in the industry have said that it is an overreaction, and they are moving to share more information and calm the jitters. But a Blackstone fund, the biggest of the group, reported on Thursday that investors were continuing to ask for their money back. The tighter standards are a sharp reversal from recent years, when a rapid growth of private credit fueled competition, leading lenders to often offer sweeteners and generous terms to win deals. One of the benefits of the noise in the market and some of the outflows in wealth is you're seeing less competitive pressure in the market, said Michael Arrughetti, chief executive at Ares Management, and at an investor conference last week. So it has gone from maybe a borrower-friendly market to a lender-friendly market, and that's a good place to be. Excuse me. On new loan originations, lenders are tacking a bigger margin on the base interest rates, especially for larger companies. For companies with more than $100 million in earnings before interest, taxes, depreciation, and amortization, the median margin on a common structure of new debt issued in the direct lending market was 5.13% in May, compared with 5% in April and 4.88% in March, according to an investment banking advisor, Lincoln International. That is the highest it has been in 2 years. Loans that aren't top credit quality are also seeing margin increases. Beyond interest rates, loans are getting more expensive in other ways. Private credit lenders are increasing the fee they charge when they issue a loan, what the industry calls original issue discount, which lowers the amount of the borrower actually receives. For instance, at the end of last year, borrowers of $100 million loans were, on average, only getting $99.15 million after this fee, though they have to repay the full $100 million plus interest. As of the end of April, the average is down to $98.96 million, according to Lincoln International, the equivalent to $1.04 million charge right off the bat. Steve.
2: And for the business and finance section of today's Wall Street Journal, Silver miner strikes gold in hot IPO market. Article by Ryan December. IPO-crazed investors have gobbled up stock offerings from a data center buyer, AI provider, chip maker, automotive software developer, and geothermal power producer. The latest bonanza surrounds a historic silver mine in Idaho that hasn't been fully operational for a quarter century. Billionaire Thomas S. Kaplan, who made his fortune in natural gas and precious metals, and his name as an art collector with an affinity for Rembrandt, plans to restart the Sunshine Mine, once America's most prolific source of silver. Sunshine Silver Mining and Refining, which Kaplan's Electrum Group controls, raised $270 million in an initial public offering that values the company at $1.9 billion. The shares rose 27% to $17.50 in their debut Thursday on the New York Stock Exchange. Sunshine plans to use the proceeds to fund the feasibility studies necessary to restart the mine and get processing plants up and running, as well as pay for equipment, infrastructure, drilling, and further exploration. Sunshine aims to start production in 2028 and ultimately boost U.S. silver output by more than 15%. Sunshine's listing adds to what is shaping up to be the hottest market for new stock offerings in years. The first quarter's 35 initial public offerings raised $9.9 billion, the best start to a year since 2021, according to listing tracker Renaissance Capital. That doesn't include Sunshine's deal or the IPOs being teed up by SpaceX, Anthropic, and OpenAI, which are expected to be among the largest ever. Investors have been even more enthused by the rookie class than the broader market, where the artificial intelligence boom has pushed major indexes to records. Renaissance's U.S. IPO exchange-traded fund, which tracks the performance of new listings, is up 24% in 2026, compared with an 11% gain in the S&P 500. Sunshine's IPO also follows the biggest ever run-up in silver prices. At about $74 a troy ounce, benchmark silver futures are still more than twice the price of a year ago, despite falling 36% from late January's all-time high. Analysts expect silver prices to remain higher than historical levels because of demand from data centers and other high-tech applications, which use the highly conductive metal for electric contacts and solder. Demand is also strong among solar panel makers and investors worried about currencies and inflation. "We're not chasing a short-term price spike," Sunshine Chief Executive Heather White said on a mining podcast in October, not long after silver prices surged past a 45-year-old record. "We're positioning Sunshine as a long-term strategic supplier of key minerals that underpin modern industry and defense." The Sunshine Mine dates to 1884, when two homesteading brothers spotted an outcropping and staked claim. They mined with hand tools when they weren't growing vegetables, and a few years later used horses to haul 20 tons of ore to Montana for processing. "They didn't even know what they had," Sunshine General Manager Tom Henderson last year told the Coeur d'Alene Regional Chamber, which posted a video of his presentation online. Months later, they got a check for $40,000. That is more than $1 million in today's dollars. Sunshine eventually became the most prolific silver mine in the U.S. and among the world's top deposits. It has produced an estimated 365 million ounces of silver, as well as meaningful quantities of copper, lead, and antimony. Tragedy struck in 1972 when a fire broke out deep underground and 91 miners died. It was one of America's deadliest mining accidents and inspired the Federal Mine Safety and Health Act of 1977. Around then, the mine became a target of the Hunt brothers, the inflation fearing heirs to Texas oil tycoon H.L. Hunt, sought control of the mine as part of their effort to corner the silver market. Shareholders balked, though, and their plan fell apart. The Hunt's broader silver gambit, which drove up prices for the metal, was unraveled by regulators in 1980, and silver prices crashed. Losses mounted at Sunshine. Production was suspended in 1982. The mine's then-owner said it would be economic folly to keep depleting the ore at such low prices. Three stop-start decades later, as silver prices languished, Electrum Group paid $24 million for Sunshine in a 2010 bankruptcy auction, about a decade after it had last run its full production. The current owner said they have spent about $208 million maintaining and modernizing the mine and added thousands of hectares of land and mineral rights. The company is planning to restart an existing silver and copper refinery and is studying a potential facility to process antimony, a byproduct produced mostly in China but needed for fire retardants, computer chips, night vision, and armor-piercing munitions, among other applications. Sunshine executives say they have key permits in hand, given the restart an advantage over many domestic mining projects, which often wait years for permits. George.
1: Short seller conviction sparks investor alarm. It's written by Dave Michaels and Peter Rudiger. Many of the loudest voices on Wall Street belong to investors who talk their own books. An unexpected trial verdict could keep many of them quiet. Short seller Andrew Left's conviction this week on securities fraud charges has shocked an influential niche of the stock market whose calling card is its ability to affect stock prices. Activist short sellers release reports on companies that they say are overvalued or hiding information from shareholders, then cash in on the sell-offs their ideas sometimes induce. But federal prosecutors argued that Left corrupted the business model by scheming to trade quickly around his statements on social media, where he had a huge following. He misled others by starting to exit a trade minutes or hours after saying he was betting against the stock, in effect doing the opposite of what others expected him to do, a prosecutor said. They didn't stop there. Prosecutors also persuaded a jury to convict Left on charges related to long positions in stocks, including NVIDIA, that he said others should buy but then quickly exited after the stock's prices rose. Wall Street is now wondering how much short sellers and even the much larger group of investors who tout stocks as good buys can say on social media, television, or in other appearances without fear of local legal scrutiny. Investors aren't legally required to disclose their trades or future plans in minute detail, but some now wonder how long is sufficient to hold a position they have touted before they can start to close it. If you're somebody who believes you're going to have an impact on a stock, you have to think twice about how you trade around a position that you speak about, said Nate Kopikar, portfolio manager at short-selling hedge fund Orso Partners. That has to be the softest interpretation. Left's lawyers said the conviction is likely to dissuade some lawyers from traders from disseminating opinions out of concern that prosecutors will question how firmly they hold them. The charges didn't explicitly allege that Left made overtly false statements, only that his tweeting and trading revealed an intent to manipulate. The prosecution's theory is that truthful statements to the market can amount to fraud, said lawyer Eric Rosen, who represented Left. That runs afoul of well-settled Supreme Court precedent, tramples the First Amendment, and will chill honest opinions about public companies. Left said he never misled people with his commentary. After the verdict, he said, quote, the jury got it wrong, and that he planned to continue fighting. Claire Brown, whose hedge fund management company Aristides Capital has done short activism, said the prosecution of a short seller in the current environment stuck out, particularly as the Justice Department has scaled back white-collar enforcement and the president has pardoned people who face criminal charges. We kind of gotten used to white-collar crime being completely normalized, so any prosecution for violation of securities law feels like selective enforcement, Brown said. The verdict could hasten the decline of firms that specialize in short-selling, which has been underway for years due in part to a years-long bull market and the proliferation of meme stock rallies that hurt bearish investors. Steve.
2: Waymo to repurpose EV batteries to store solar power, article by Claire Hudson. Alphabet's Waymo is set to repurpose its old electric vehicle batteries as storage for solar power. The self-driving car company said it is teaming up with BTU Storage Solutions in an effort to reuse thousands of its EV batteries, finding a new use for the old batteries as large-scale energy storage systems that can stash power to shore up the electric grid. Waymo isn't the first car company to recycle its batteries with BTU, but its fleet of self-driving cars go through EV batteries far more frequently than regular electric vehicles because the autonomous ride-hail cars rack up more miles more quickly. The average personal vehicle is parked, but ours are shared and highly utilized, said Adam Lentz, head of sustainability and environment at Waymo. That means batteries from your autonomous cars would be repurposed at a faster rate than those from a personal EV, he said. The number of autonomous rides in the U.S. is expected to rise rapidly, from about 15 million in 2025 to about 36 million this year, according to a Morgan Stanley estimate. Waymo said its fleet of vehicles makes about 500,000 trips every week. BTU, which has been repurposing EV batteries since 2020, has worked with other car companies, including Nissan and Tesla, to collect their batteries for grid storage. To repurpose EV batteries, which BTU buys from auto and other companies, the units are removed from the cars, tested, and packed into a 9-foot-tall cabinets that look like small shipping containers. Each cabinet contains dozens of old EV batteries. The system captures excess solar energy during periods of low demand and makes it available to consumers via the electricity network through wholesale markets where power is traded. That helps firm up the grid, said Freeman Hall, BTU's chief executive. We're literally plugging them in and charging them when prices are low, when there's a lot of sun or wind, when supply is plentiful, and then discharging them after the sun is setting, he said. The company estimates that one cabinet could power an average home for up to 3 months. The initiative for now will be carried out in California and Texas, states where solar energy is some of the most abundant in the country. Each battery reused by BTU can add $8,000 to $10,000 in added electric power value, Hall said. The clean energy startup is part of a budding desire for businesses to get more out of the glut of electronic waste. To take an asset made for one purpose and use it for a different purpose, it is fairly novel, Hall said. While the initiative has environmental benefits by finding a new use for a retired battery and lower carbon emissions through renewable energy, Waymo said it also helps secure the electricity grid that its cars rely on. By deploying EV batteries for beneficial second use, we can source renewable energy for our fleet, Lenz said. George.
1: Battles grow over who will pay for rising costs of AI power needs. It's written by Jennifer Hiller. Phoenix. A new style of architecture is rising in the sprawling suburbs of the Sonoran Desert. Windowless data centers that hum 24 hours a day and guzzle as much electricity as a mid-sized city. As Microsoft and other tech giants expand their footprints in one of the nation's largest data center markets, a high-stakes battle is unfolding over how to pay for the massive power grid upgrades needed to drive the AI revolution. Arizona Public Services, the state's largest utility, is at the center of the firestorm. APS is proposing a 45% electricity rate increase for extra-large energy users, primarily data centers, and a roughly 14.5% increase for residential customers. Not everyone is unhappy. Consumer advocates warn the plan would shift the financial risk of the AI build-out to households already struggling with high summer electricity bills and temperatures that often hit triple digits. If the AI boom fizzles or the energy consumption of data centers wane, they worry residents could be left paying off the infrastructure upgrades years from now. Microsoft, which operates three big data centers in Phoenix's West Valley, says it is paying its own way for needed upgrades to the grid, but contends the utility has a flawed approach to paying for new generation. APS says its plan would ensure, quote, growth pays for growth. We're making sure that they are paying their fair share, said Ted Geisler, chief executive of APS, and parent company Pinnacle West Capital. These data centers require entire power plants to be built just for them, or entire transmission lines. That's why they've got to modernize the rate. We've got to modernize the rate tariffs. Similar fights over how to pay for the grid build-out have erupted in Texas, North Carolina, and other markets. The U.S. is rushing to build infrastructure to stay ahead of China in the AI race, but consumer backlash is snowballing. U.S. electricity demand has been stagnant for decades before accelerating during the artificial intelligence mania. Commercial power use is likely to surpass residential use next year for the first time, according to the Energy Information Administration. At the urging of President Trump, big tech companies have promised to cover the costs to power data centers. Microsoft is asking Arizona regulators to allow it and other large electricity users to build their own power plants instead of relying on utility-owned generation that other customers wind up paying for. APS said it is working on a way for large customers to develop their own power generation, but it can't compromise reliability or affordability. Fairly allocating infrastructure costs among groups of customers is complex. Utilities have been making investments not only to support data centers, but also to upgrade the grid to withstand more extreme weather and replace aging infrastructure. Rate setting is overseen by state regulators during years-long legal processes like the one unfolding in Phoenix, where customers and advocacy groups can petition to participate. Arizona's five elected utility commissioners will likely set the APS rate rise later this year. They last approved an increase in 2024 when the utility had requested a 13.6% bump for most customers and got 8%. Geisler, the APS chief, said higher rates are needed to cover what has been spent for upgrades and repairs to the grid. Rising inflation, higher interest rates, and supply chain volatility have driven up project costs. Prices for some transformers have jumped 90% in recent years, Geisler added. Steve.
2: 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Article by Sarah Nassauer. Walmart is getting into the restaurant delivery business. The retail giant said it will offer customers the option to order 30-minute delivery from 1,400 Subway locations inside its stores by this summer, the next stage of its plan to use its driver network to go toe-to-toe with food delivery companies such as Uber, Technologies, and DoorDash. The effort marks a new battlefront for Walmart as it looks to expand its delivery capabilities. Walmart already ships items from its website to homes, and about 95% of U.S. households can get same-day delivery of a more limited, mostly store-based assortment. Now, when shoppers choose express delivery, one-hour delivery for an added fee, they can include Subway orders in locations with restaurant, said executives. The company's delivery ambitions don't end there. Walmart is considering how to deliver meals from restaurants located near its stores, executives said. You can draw a circle around most Walmart stores, and almost all quick-service restaurant brands are within 5 miles, said Gray Cafe, Senior Vice President of E-Commerce Fulfillment Transformation for Walmart U.S. We think it's a natural evolution over time. For now, Walmart will expand from a test of Subway delivery in 6 states to all 1,400 Walmart Subway locations by midsummer. Subway has long been Walmart's largest in-store restaurant tenant, so it made sense to start the service with the chain, said Walmart executives. Restaurant delivery is a highly competitive business, filled with widely available services through companies such as DoorDash and Uber. After a boom in demand during the pandemic, the industry has gone through a period of consolidation as it navigates the thin margins involved in home delivery services, especially for food. At Walmart, customers in test locations ordered around lunch or dinner, intended to add other items to the Subway delivery, said executives. Sweets are a favorite, said Tracy Pouliot, Executive Vice President of E-Commerce and Marketing for Walmart U.S. George.
1: Here's an opinion column from Kimberly Strassel. Headline, Trump's help-wanted problem. Job description, superpower seeks anyone to direct its national intelligence apparatus. Responsibilities, whatever the CIA tells you. Qualifications, obeisance to Donald Trump's day-by-day agenda, willingness to express constant admiration for the boss, fluidity in MAGA talk, no intelligence experience required. Benefits, knowing you are one true social post from permanent retirement. Hours, this can be a part-time position, and parenthetically, please also consider our IRS opening. That ad, or a variation of it, is the general job description of the second Trump administration. In theory, given the underemphasis on skill, it would seem to encompass a wide sphere of the political universe. In practice, it's a small and shrinking pool, the Trumpiverse, one that is evaporating as this administration ticks down. One day we might all look back wistfully on the Bill Pulte days. That's a disturbing thought, though the naming of Mr. Pulte as acting director of national intelligence offers a useful contrast between the two Trump terms and an explanation of its problems today. Trump won was drawn from experienced Republican hands who, despite initial disorganization and later disruptions, produced a record of achievement that helped Mr. Trump get a second term. Trump, too, is populated from an ecosphere of MAGA think tanks, money men, political shops, that was created post-2020 to cultivate and vet a pool of loyalists. That makes for a small universe, as evidenced by the growing number of multi-hatted Trump employees. See the latest Pulte title. His third, Mr. Pulte, snagged his first Trump administration job as director of the Federal Housing Finance Agency on the strength of a Twitter presence and big donations to Mr. Trump's campaign. Immediately on confirmation, he was handed a second giant portfolio, chairman of Fannie Mae and Freddie Mac. Now, the director of national intelligence gig. No one suggests Mr. Pulte has any experience in intelligence. Then again, the DNI post is relatively useless, and CIA Director John Ratcliffe was already doing all the heavy lifting. What matters to the president is that Mr. Pulte is diehard enough to have dug up the mortgage records of Federal Reserve Governor Lisa Cook. He can be trusted. Look through this administration's bios, and you'll find striking commonality. Brooke Rollins, Agriculture Secretary, left the Trump White House to found in 2021 the America First Policy Institute. Linda McMahon, Education Secretary, was the Institute's chairman. Those connected to the organization included Mr. Ratcliffe, Kash Patel, FBI, Doug Collins, Veterans Affairs Secretary, Scott Turner, Housing and Urban Development Secretary, Lee Zeldin, Environmental Protection Agency Director, Matthew Whitaker, U.S. Representative to NATO, and Pam Bondi, former Attorney General. Russ Vaught, Director of the Office of Management and Budget, founded the Center for Renewing America and brought a crew. Stephen Miller co-founded America First Legal and brought his own. The Heritage Foundation vetted others with its Project 2025 initiative. Add to the trusted circle of politicians and businessmen who dedicated themselves to the 2024, Marco Rubio, Doug Burgum, Howard Lutnick, Scott Bessent, and media personalities who showed admiration for Mr. Trump, Pete Hegseth, and Sean Murphy. Many on the team are doing admirable work, but these requirements for club entry make for a small and self-limiting pool. An ocean of qualified people are off limits, either because the administration doesn't trust them to salute or because applicants have no interest in a job where they are expected to do crazy things, like create a Trump slush fund or get publicly fired. Lawmakers aren't much in play since slim majorities make it hard to poach more talent. And who wants to be Elise Stefanik, abandoned twice by the administration? Rule out most governors who laugh at giving up great gigs for the Bondi treatment. Which is why Mr. Pulte is hardly alone in pulling multiple duty. Mr. Vaught, in addition to OMB, runs the Consumer Financial Protection Bureau. Jameson Greer, the U.S. Trade Representative, heads the Office of Special Counsel. Frank Bisignano is both head of the Social Security Administration and the new CEO of the IRS. Mr. Duffy, until recently, ran NASA. Mr. Rubio runs everything else. The acting titles are designed to buy the administration time to find the right person, but it isn't too little time so much as so too few options. The IRS has had five acting heads since 2025, and nobody even knows what an IRS CEO is. Steve?
2: From the Herd and Street section of today's Wall Street Journal, the oil market is near a tipping point. Stop us if you've heard this one before. The White House is close to a deal with Iran to open the Strait of Hormuz. The mistake we are making isn't falling for headlines. They'll eventually be right. It is focusing too much on high prices and not on what has so far kept them from being much higher. This is, after all, the largest energy supply shock ever. It may be on the cusp of feeling worse. Executives from ExxonMobil and Chevron, as well as a major oil trading firm, have warned recently that inventories of oil and refined products are going to reach a critical point in the next several weeks. Veteran oil analyst Paul Sankey sees red lights and bells ringing as early as this month. That doesn't seem obvious following Wednesday's closely watched U.S. government report on petroleum inventories. Crude stockpiles fell again. but gasoline is just 5% below the five-year average. Globally, though, the oil market is like a leaky bucket that is having some water poured in at the top. Strategic petroleum reserve releases and a big drop in Chinese imports are the water, but neither can last indefinitely. They also haven't completely offset lost supply. Moreover, refined products used to power cars, planes, and ships are the pain point, not crude. Analysts at RBC Capital Markets point out that an actual deal to reopen the Strait of Hormuz will take a long time to restore energy flows. Even after mines are cleared from the strait, private ship owners will be reluctant to send vehicles back where they have been trapped for months. Those that will pay hefty insurance premiums. The U.S. is in a relatively strong supply position, but it isn't immune to a summer gasoline price increase since the fuel is traded globally. That might be what it takes to push President Trump into a deal, even if it's a bad one. The stock market's recent strength is one reason that high oil prices are seen as merely inconvenient. How bad could it be? The vibe might feel more like early March again if gasoline tightens leads to more consumer angst. The International Energy Agency, in a joint statement with other multilateral organizations, warned last week about the economic consequences of rapid depletion of oil inventories ahead of peak summer oil demand. And the Organization for Economic Cooperation and Development published downbeat scenarios for global growth this week if flows don't normalize soon. The group warned that while Asia might be the hardest hit, it would also weaken growth significantly in the U.S. and Western Europe. The world had a near glut of oil at the start of the war and shiny new artificial intelligence technology to take its mind off the Middle East. The clock is ticking before a second leg to this energy shock makes itself felt. George.
1: Anthropic wants pace of AI developing to pause. It's run by Bradley Olson and Sam Schechner. Anthropic is calling for top artificial intelligence labs to weigh slowing the pace of development, suggesting that AI systems are advancing so rapidly that they may soon be able to improve themselves without human intervention in ways that could pose significant societal risks. The ability to slow global AI development would, quote, likely be a good thing, the company said Thursday in a blog post that disclosed internal data documenting how quickly its most advanced models are improving. The post, written by the head of its internal research institute and head of policy, noted that model advances appear to be on a path toward what's called recursive self-improvement, end quote, when AI systems can improve on their own without human intervention. Some AI insiders have seen that threshold as a potential marker of danger and enormous societal upheaval. We believe it would be good for the world to have the option to slow or temporarily pause frontier AI development to

0: up with the advances of the technology, the Post, written by Marina Favaro and Jack Clark, said. It proposes a global agreement on how to potentially slow development and a mechanism for verifying that competitors are respecting it. The Post cautions that recursive self-improvement hasn't yet happened and isn't inevitable, but could come sooner than most institutions are prepared for. Anthropic recently concluded a fundraising round that valued the company at almost $1 trillion and filed confidential paperwork to begin the process of publicly listing its shares. The company has recently emerged as the frontrunner in a ferocious competition for AI supremacy with ChatGPT maker OpenAI, which is also expected to file paperwork for an initial public offering soon. Anthropic's run rate, a figure commonly used by startups that forecast annual revenue based on short-term sales, is on track to reach $50 billion in annualized revenue by the end of this month, up from $9 billion at the end of 2025. The company, which has emphasized AI safety from its founding, has long faced criticism that its policy work is designed to slow the AI advances of competitors. David Sachs, a venture capital investor and informal advisor to President Trump, has accused Anthropic's leaders of running a, quote, regulatory capture agenda. Steve.
1: And here's a couple of short articles in the U.S. news section of today's Wall Street Journal. Jobless claims rose in week. U.S. jobless claims rose last week, but the level was still within a range consistent with a healthy labor market. The number of people who file for unemployment benefits rose to 225,000 in the week through May 30th, higher than the 212,000 reported a week earlier, the Labor Department said Thursday. Economists surveyed by the Wall Street Journal were expecting to see 215,000 new claims. Continuing claims stood at 1.78 million in the week through May 23rd versus a revised 1.79 million a week earlier. And the second article, some of the highest fuel prices in years have failed to keep Americans off the road. Americans are driving more than ever. Americans drove more than 280 billion miles in April, an all-time high for the month that keeps the distance traveled on all roads and streets on a record pace for the year, according to the Federal Highway Administration data released Thursday. Though fuel prices are down from their peaks last month, the Strait of Hormuz closure has national average retail prices for gasoline and diesel up 35% and 53% from a year ago, respectively, according to the AAA. George.
0: 60 Minutes tries to steady waters. It's written by Isabella Simonetti. Nick Bilton, the new executive producer of 60 Minutes, attempted to calm the atmosphere Thursday after a chaotic week for CBS's signature television news magazine program, naming a new senior producer. In a letter to staff, Bilton acknowledged the recent turmoil, which included the firing of veteran correspondent Scott Pelley. Bilton has said he spent, quote, a lot of time in conversation with colleagues, especially with the show's remaining correspondents, Leslie Stahl, Bill Whitaker, and John Wertheim. It has been a trying and difficult few days, Bilton wrote. I know that. Bilton said Maria Gavrilovich, who was one of Pelley's producers, has been named senior producer of the program, saying she would be the one who he will learn from as 60 Minutes heads toward its 59th season. 60 Minutes has been through an overhaul in recent days, part of CBS News Editor-in-Chief Barry Weiss's strategy to remake the news division under parent company Paramount and its chief executive David Ellison. The network parted ways last week with 60 Minutes correspondents Sharon Alfonsi and Cecilia Vega. Bilton received a difficult reception after Weiss installed him as the leader of 60 Minutes, immediately elevating the author, documentary producer, and former columnist into one of the most prestigious positions in television news. Bilton has never before led a weekly TV news show. Bilton replaced Tanya Simon as executive producer. Pelley's dismissal came Tuesday, one day after a staff meeting in which the correspondent interrupted Bilton's remarks, questioning the new boss's qualifications and lambasting Weiss's leadership. Weiss wasn't at the meeting. Bilton praised the remaining trio of correspondents in his letter Thursday, saying they are the core to the show's success. Steve.
1: Why Berkshire went shopping at Macy's. The department store survivor is looking better to both consumers and investors. Berkshire Hathaway's Warren Buffett

0: The late Vice Chairman Charlie Munger famously regretted their decision to buy a department store. So what is Macy's doing in its portfolio? Macy's shares have jumped about 25% since May 15th, when Berkshire Hathaway disclosed its stake in the company. The department store giant shares rose slightly on Wednesday, even in a down market, following strong earnings. Its Macy's stake is tiny compared with the two splashy deals Berkshire Hathaway's new chief executive, Greg Abel, announced recently. But the $55 million purchase, based on Macy's share price on the filing date, represented about 1% of Macy's diminished market value. A shrinking pool of competitors and confident new leadership focused on the store experience appeared to be what Berkshire is betting on. Berkshire's record in the retail industry has been mixed. Buffett himself has often highlighted mistakes in his retail investments, including calling a 1966 deal to buy a Baltimore department store one of his biggest mistakes. But the conglomerate hasn't shied away from the broader sector. It is the top shareholder of Kroger with an 8% stake, according to FactSet. Its private company holdings include See's, Candies, home furnishing retailers, and jewelry store chains. Macy's checks several Berkshire boxes. It is a cheap stock in a challenged sector that is being attacked on all sides, from off-price retailers, fast fashion, and specialty retailers such as Aritzia, according to Oliver Chen, equity analyst at TD Cowen. Once iconic chains such as Sears and JCPenney have been wiped out or diminished. Saks Global was the latest casualty. Within that shrinking universe, Macy's is by far the biggest player, with more than $20 billion in annual revenue. Its shares were roughly equal to book value when Berkshire disclosed its stake. After the rally, they remained cheap at 1.3 times book value and 11 times forward earnings. In fact, its earnings multiple is similar to that of Kohl's, a lower-end department store chain that has logged 17 straight quarters of falling year-over-year comparable store sales. Even though the overall top line isn't growing at high speed, its free cash flow has grown by a double-digit percentage in each of the past 2 years. It is expected to grow an additional 11% this year, according to analysts polled by Visible Alpha. The dividend yield looks attractive at 3.2%. Macy's real estate holdings provide something of a floor under its share price. The company either fully owns or has a ground lease, meaning it owns the building but not the land, on nearly half of its locations. CoStar previously estimated that Macy's real estate is worth $7.9 billion to $10.5 billion, well above its current market value of $5.7 billion. The caveat is that these holdings aren't easy to monetize. Many activist investors have tried and failed. Macy's does expect to get some cash by selling less profitable stores. So far, it has made $400 million through such sales and expects to get up to $300 million more through 2028. More important, Macy has a leader with a keen sense of what customers want. Tony Spring, who became the chief executive officer in 2024, has improved merchandising and added more staffing near shoe, handbag, and fitting room areas. He has also introduced more events, including a prom theme one earlier this year. Spring is very focused on the store experience, said Blake Anderson, equity analyst at Jefferies. He really wants to bring back the traditional department store model of customer service. The investment seemed to be working. Macy's posted its fourth consecutive quarter of company-wide comparable store sales growth, a sign that the business has stabilized. High-end Bloomingdale's has been an especially bright spot, with comparable store sales rising 10% in each of the past two quarters, even as the broader luxury industry has languished. It is well-positioned to grab market share from Saks, which is closing 30% of its Saks Fifth Avenue and Neiman Marcus stores. Among department stores, Bloomingdale's has the biggest geographical overlap with Saks Fifth Avenue and Neiman Marcus stores, according to a report from Jefferies. Macy's ultimate moat might be the physical shopping experience, which is making a comeback. Malls and physical stores have been popular among Gen Z consumers who spend their formative years locked down during the pandemic. The physical shopping experience has gotten worse as many retailers. Many have reduced the number of workers, and worse still, allocated more of their hours toward filling online orders. After a big dip during the pandemic, the number of retail employees remains below 2019 levels, according to data from the Labor Department. Macy's has gone the other way. Its employee count per store has increased 14% since spring took over. Buffett once praised Costco, one of Munger's favorite companies, for its ability to surprise and delight its customers. Macy's new leadership has shown that it's still possible to do that in department stores. George.
1: Comcast UK park will top $8 billion. Universal details plans for its first European resort set to open in 2031. It's written by Najat Kandwar. Comcast pledged to invest more than £6 billion, the equivalent of $8.05 billion, in the UK to build and run Universal's first European resort as U.S. Media Group moves to expand its theme park business. The NBC Universal owner earmarked more than £5 billion for the construction of an entertainment resort complex in Bedfordshire, England, over an estimated five-year period and plans to spend an extra £1 billion over the park's first decade of operation, the UK Department of Culture, Media, and Sport said. The UK government aims to invest $1.3 billion in regional and local infrastructure to support the project with improved transport links, it said. Comcast has been taking steps to bolster its theme park operations in recent years, heating up competition with rival Walt Disney as the rise of streaming platforms make the park business increasingly important for legacy entertainment groups. The company opened its Universal Epic Universe in Orlando last year, the first major U.S. amusement park in more than two decades, and is slated to open its Universal Kids Resort in Texas in July. It has also looked to Saudi Arabia to expand its theme park business into the Middle East, the Wall Street Journal reported in December. In the UK, Comcast plans to build a complex dubbed Universal United Kingdom Resort. The company, which also owns UK TV group Sky, outlined plans for the project in May last year, saying it would be Universal's first resort complex in Europe. The development is expected to create around 20,000 jobs during the construction and a further 8,000 jobs when the resort opens in 2031, the UK Culture Department said. Universal estimates the project will generate nearly £50 billion in economic benefit for the UK by 2055, it added. Steve.
0: And here's a light article from the opinion pages of today's Wall Street Journal. I think I have a little bit of pollen floating around here, George.
1: Yeah.
0: An ancient candy fills a hole in my heart. Article by Alan Rip. Do you know the provenance of your lifesavers? I doubt that question was ever asked before, maybe because no one had been on a mission such as mine. To recapture a Proustian taste of childhood long since swept into the dustbin of candy history. A sugar-obsessed child of the 1960s, fixated on Milky Ways, pom-poms, and Mallow Cups, I've mostly given up sweets. Even my grandchildren's Halloween stashes don't interest me. But there's one confection I've pined for, one tied to the memory of my mother. My mom was a smoker, whose purse reliably contained lifesaver mints. There was bracing peppermint, cool wintergreen, sharp spearmint, clear crystal mint, and festive stickopep, speckled red and white like a candy store. There was a choco mint, a satisfying chocolate hard candy with a minty accent. Neither chewy, gooey, nor crumbly, it was a grown-up way for me to get my chocolate fix. Dessert and mouth freshener in one. The challenge was sneaking an extra one. Or three from Mom's bag before she got wise and cut off the supply. I liked them so much I pilfered dimes from a drawer to buy two packs at the drugstore and treat my friends. Such a noble flavor combo deserved permanent shelf space, but in 1981, Lifesavers was sold to Nabisco, and Choco Mint was retired, along with cinnamon, violet, and other versions. Thus began my hunt for signs of Choco afterlife, including visits to retro candy stores stocking hard-to-find Bonomo, Turkish Taffy, Zagnut Bars, and Beeman's chewing gum. After years of disappointment, a random eBay trawl turned up a surprise offer of the long-lost chocolate mints with a notice for mint vintage items. The seller from Western Colorado was happy to oblige my provenance question, as if I was inquiring about an antique Cartier watch. He'd been rooting around dusty bins at an agricultural estate sale and found pristine packs of Chiclets and Lifesavers inside a sealed mason jar, including one unopened Choco Mint. Given the state of the place, he ventured it was at least 50 years old, a Choco relic. I agreed to his excessive price. Excited, I'd suddenly cornered the global Choco Mint market until another pack appeared from a seller in Washington State, who told me hers dated from the 1960s or 1950s. Based on my decades of research and collecting, I took that one too. When the packages arrived, I pried open a pack and popped the top mint into my mouth, despite my wife's admonition. Are you insane? It was impressively intact, befitting our industrial candy age. It was everything I'd remembered. Delicious, peppy, and cocoa-flavored, authentically Choco Mint. Even without the full backstory, I knew it's true. Provenance was my mom's purse. If no one's looking, I'll grab another. George.
1: Now you make me think about Sky Bars.
0: Sky Bars. I love Sky Bars.
1: Thanks, Steve. Brown Foreman warns of flat sales. It's written by Catherine Hamilton. Brown Foreman posted higher revenue in its fiscal fourth quarter, but said pressures to the market were expected to keep sales flat in the new fiscal year. Macroeconomic uncertainty continued to pressure discretionary spending in the U.S., and many developed international markets, Chief Executive Lawson Whiting told analysts on a call Thursday. The alcoholic beverages company posted a profit of $54 million, or 12 cents a share, in the quarter ended April 30th, compared with $146 million, or 31 cents a share, a year earlier. Ouch. Analysts expected 33 cents, according to FactSet. Revenue rose 2% to $912 million. Analysts forecast revenue of $879.9 million. Whiting said the company has been able to navigate a declining alcohol market so far. He expects market volatility and cost pressure to continue in the year ahead, but said he was confident the company would continue to manage those challenges. Macroeconomic pressures and geopolitical instability are negatively affecting consumer behavior and the consumption of alcoholic beverages, the company said. Steve.
0: Lululemon cuts outlook for the year. Article by Kelly Clunan. Lululemon Athletica cut its outlook for the year, citing fresh challenges such as a spike in negative commentary around the brand and a lackluster response to new products. The headwinds derailed what the athleisure company said were some budding signs of positive traction in the fiscal first quarter as it worked to improve results in North America. Lululemon said it has been dealing with a bout of new hurdles more recently, with sales trends worsening. It forecast a sales decline for the second quarter and expects sales for the year to be down as much as 1%, compared with its prior forecast for growth of 2 to 4%. It cut its profit outlook. Chief Financial Officer and Interim Co-Chief Executive Megan Frank said the brand took a beating on the media and on social media channels recently, which she said dragged on traffic and overall sales. Some product launches, including a new line of yoga apparel, also missed the company's expectations. She said, I want to emphasize that we are not sitting still and we are moving with urgency to make the necessary adjustments to reaccelerate momentum, particularly in North America, Frank said during a call with analysts. Shares slid 11% in after-hours trading. Though the market closed, the stock is down 40% year-to-date. George.
1: Remy Cointreau expects a return to sustainable organic sales growth and an improved margin in the year ahead as it continues to cut costs and seeks to boost momentum across its drinks portfolio. The maker of Remy Martin and Louis XIII Cognac said Thursday that despite a challenging macroeconomic and geopolitical environment, it managed to stabilize the business in its fiscal full year that runs to the end of March, preserving profitability and improving cash flow. Thanks so much for listening. Please be sure to join us again next week for more editions of The Wall Street Journal. Have a great weekend.

0: Here's the forecast for the Boston and South Shore area on the Talking Information Center from the National Weather Service. For today, sunny temperatures in the mid-80s, partly cloudy overnight.
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Good morning. This is Carol Morrow. I'll be reading to you from this morning's Quad City Times for today, Friday, June 5th. First, here's the weather forecast. Today, showers and thunderstorms before 3 p.m. Then, a slight chance of showers and thunderstorms after 5 p.m. High near 86. Southwest wind 10 to 15 miles per hour with gusts as high as 25 miles per hour. Chance of precipitation is 90%. New rainfall amounts between a quarter and half of an inch possible. Tonight, a chance of showers and thunderstorms before midnight, then showers likely and possibly a thunderstorm between midnight and 4 a.m., then a chance of showers and thunderstorms after 4 a.m. Mostly cloudy, with a low around 67. Southwest wind, 5 to 10 miles per hour. Chance of precipitation is 70%. New rainfall amounts between a quarter and half of an inch possible. Saturday, a chance of showers before 7 a.m., then a slight chance of showers and thunderstorms after noon, partly sunny with a high near 88, west wind around 5 miles per hour. Chance of precipitation is 30%. Saturday night, a 40% chance of showers and thunderstorms, mostly cloudy with a low around 68, southwest wind around 5 miles per hour, becoming calm. Sunday showers likely and possibly a thunderstorm after 1 p.m. Partly sunny with a high near 85. Chance of precipitation is 70%. Sunday night showers and possibly a thunderstorm. Low around 68. Chance of precipitation is 80%. Monday showers and possibly a thunderstorm. High near 83. Chance of precipitation is 90%. Monday night, showers likely, and possibly a thunderstorm before 1 a.m., then a chance of showers and thunderstorms after 1 a.m., mostly cloudy with a low around 69, chance of precipitation is 70%. Tuesday, mostly sunny with a high near 92. Tuesday night, partly cloudy with a low around 71. Wednesday, mostly sunny and hot with a high near 96. Wednesday night, mostly clear with a low around 75. Thursday, sunny and hot, with a high near 97. Time is 8:02. This first article from the front page of this morning's Quad City Times is by Cesar Toscano. EICC, BHC, seek to minimize costs. Eastern Iowa Community College will keep its tuition flat for the next school year, while Blackhawk College will see a minor increase. In-district tuition at Blackhawk College will increase to $177 per credit hour after the board approved a $3 per credit hour tuition hike, Associate Vice President for External Relations Kim Nordstrom said in an email to the Quad City Times Dispatch Argus. EICC will keep their rate flat at $209 per credit hour for in-state students. EICC Chancellor Brian Renfro said flattening the tuition is part of the college's effort to combat students' rising costs. It may seem like raising tuition $2, $5, or $8 is not a lot, but when we're talking about per credit hour and we know that our students are struggling to make ends meet, we want them to be able to stretch those couple dollars even further to be more successful in their pursuits of a degree or a certificate so that they can get that better job right and make more money, Renfro said. Renfro pointed to a stat in a survey conducted by Trellis Strategies, the Student Wellness Survey, which included EICC in their metrics. According to the survey, 52% of students worry about having enough money to cover monthly expenses. What we know is many of our students think of themselves as workers who go to school, but not students who work, because their financial demands are so high, Renfro said. They have to place that priority on work over school. But yet we know that they value higher education. They're coming here because they want to do better for themselves, do better for their families, and get a job making more money. Blackhawk College officials also said that while they are raising credit hours by $3, they are still the cheapest in-district tuition in the wider Quad Cities region.
Affordability remains a priority because we know cost matters to students and families, Nordstrom said. Our goal is to keep higher education accessible while continuing to deliver high-quality academic programs, career training, workforce development opportunities, and student support services that lead directly to employment and economic mobility. Eastern Iowa Community College officials said holding tuition flat will require trade-offs, but they do not expect those decisions to affect students. They are counting on enrollment growth to help offset costs. You can make more money by raising tuition, or you can make more money by having more students, Renfro said, and this past year we had an 8% increase in our students, and so we're banking on the fact that we're going to have more students, and so there's a financial offset there. More students that we can have, right, the more contributing to the whole. This was part of a reorganization effort done recently in the college's student services program, he said. The college implemented a new AI virtual chat to assist students as well. We didn't add more staff, it's just changing our programming and working more efficiently, Renfro said, and we were able to eliminate some of our other programs that we were using, and actually it ends up in a cost savings as well. So sometimes it's just looking at how we leverage new technologies. Blackhawk College officials said there will be no program cuts with the tuition adjustment. Blackhawk College remains committed to protecting academic offerings, workforce programs, and student support services while balancing affordability with long-term sustainability, Nordstrom said. No general increases or universal student fees have been announced for the 2027 fiscal year. City plans property purchase for animal shelter. This is by Sarah Watson. Davenport is taking its next steps to provide animal control services in-house after it agreed to part ways with the Humane Society of Scott County. The city has reached a tentative agreement to buy 3 properties in North Davenport for a future animal shelter, pending council approval next week. The tentative agreed price for the 3 properties is $950,000. Also on the agenda next week is a proposed contract with the Humane Society of Scott County to continue providing animal control and sheltering services month to month. Under the proposed contract, the Humane Society would provide up to 1 year of animal protection services at $20,000 per month, and up to 3 years of animal shelter services at $80,000 per month. In total, if the city pays for a year of animal protection and sheltering services, it would cost $1.2 million. The City Council also will vote on a contract with the Humane Society to provide trap-neuter release services for stray cats. The City would reimburse the Humane Society for documented costs of sterilization, vaccines, microchipping, and administrative costs not to exceed $250,000. The city plans to use interest earned on COVID-19 relief funds from the American Rescue Plan Act. Assistant to the city administrator Tegan Trees emphasized that is an up-to amount and said costs year to year are expected to go down if the program works to control the stray cat population. The properties proposed for the future shelter are at 5002 North Pine Street, 4922 North Pine Street, and the third parcel does not have an address or structure. According to the city, a special use review will be needed if the properties are acquired. The city will seek architectural services to remodel the primary building as an animal shelter. The other buildings may be later retrofitted or demolished once final needs are determined, according to City Council documents. The city plans to bond for the property purchase. Trees told the Quad City Times the city plans to own the structure for a shelter, but it is yet to be determined if the city will seek a third-party contractor to operate the shelter. Here's a short article by Nina Baker. Adler announces 2026-27 season.
The Adler Theater has announced its 2026-27 Broadway season. Here's the lineup. 6. Monday, November 23rd and Tuesday, November 24th, 2026. A Beautiful Noise, the Neil Diamond Musical. Thursday, January 28th, 2027. Shucked, Friday, April 23rd, 2027. The Wiz, Friday, May 21st, 2027. The Bodyguard, Wednesday, June 23rd, 2027. Sales began Thursday, June 4th, for those renewing subscriptions. New subscribers can purchase a season pass starting on July 20th. On-sale dates for individual shows will be announced at a later date. Season passes start at $255. More information can be found at davenportlive.com/Broadway. Bix Museum returns with new location. This is by Nina Baker. The Bix Beiderbecke Museum and Archives will open its new location the first weekend in June. After a year-long relocation, the museum announced via social media Wednesday. In early 2025, the museum began relocating from the basement of Common Cord to its new location at 112 West 2nd Street in Davenport. The museum will be open 5 to 8:30 p.m. Friday, June 5th, and 10 a.m. to 2 p.m. Saturday, June 6th. Admission opening weekend is $5 for adults and free for children ages 5 through 17. After that, admission will become $7 for adults and $5 for seniors, students, and children. Children under 5, museum members, first responders, active duty military members, and veterans enter free. The museum will be open via appointment and select hours through the rest of June and early July, with plans to have full opening hours by July 24th, the day before the Quad City Times picks 7. The museum chronicles Beiderbecke's life and jazz. Beiderbecke was born in Davenport in 1903. Beiderbecke taught himself to play the cornet and piano and rose in prominence to become an influential jazz musician of the 1920s. He died in 1931 at 28. The museum opened in what was then called River Music Experience in 2017. The museum temporarily closed after Davenport flooded in 2023. The museum will post regular hours on the Bix Beiderbecke Museum and Archives Facebook page. Here's an article by Nina Baker. Figge unveils The Golden Age for Whom? The Figge Art Museum will open a new exhibit that offers a contemporary response to the museum's current exhibit, The Golden Age, featuring Northern European works from the National Gallery of Art. The new exhibit, A Golden Age for Whom?, opens Saturday, June 6th. The exhibit explores how Renaissance and Baroque art influences artists today. The exhibit also analyzes larger questions of power and artistic representation during that time. The exhibit features works from the museum's permanent collection, including pieces by Beth Lippmann, Oliver Okolo, Yasumasa Moore Emery, and Fabiola Jean-Louis. While the Golden Age celebrates extraordinary artistic achievement, A Golden Age for Whom? Invites visitors to think more critically about the inequities and social structures tied to the creation of Renaissance and Baroque art, and the ways those histories continue to shape our world today, Joshua Johnson, co-senior curator at the Figge, said in the exhibit announcement. The Figge will host 3 companion events. Artist Sarah Ann Weber will give a talk at 6 p.m. Thursday, July 9th. Artist Beth Lippmann will present at 6 p.m. Thursday, July 30th. The Figge will host a music and makers event with the subtitle A Golden Age for Whom? At 6 p.m. Thursday, August 27th. The original exhibit, The Golden Age, comprises historic paintings from 1537 through 1700 and include works by Anthony van Dyck, Franz Hals,
Louis Vallée, and Lucas Cranach the Elder. The pieces are on loan from the National Gallery of Art in Washington, D.C., a golden age for whom will be on view through Sunday, September 20th. One arrested in Kewanee shooting. This is by Thomas Geyer. One man was wounded and another taken into custody after a shooting on Tuesday in Kewanee. Kewanee police were sent to the 200 block of North Boss Street at 1:26 p.m. after receiving a 911 call about a 20-year-old man suffering from a gunshot wound. Responding officers were provided with a description of the suspect and the suspect vehicle. Police located the suspect and initiated a felony traffic stop in the 2000 block of Kentville Road. Samuel Guzman, 34, of Kewanee, was taken into custody without incident. Guzman is charged in Henry County Circuit Court with attempted murder and aggravated battery with a firearm. Both of those charges are Class X felonies under Illinois law that carry prison sentence of 6 to 30 years. He also is charged with Class II felony, a felon in possession of a firearm, second offense, which carries a prison sentence of 3 to 7 years, and a Class III felony charge of possessing a firearm with a defaced serial number, which carries a prison sentence of 2 to 5 years. The shooting victim was taken to OSF St. Luke Medical Center, Kewanee, by the Kewanee Fire Department. The victim was later taken to OSF St. Francis Medical Center, Peoria, by Life Flight. Police said the victim is expected to survive. According to Kewanee police, the victim and Guzman know each other and got into an argument. Guzman allegedly retrieved a firearm during the argument and shot the victim in the stomach. The victim was able to disarm Guzman, who then fled the scene, according to the news release. The firearm suspected of being used in the incident was recovered. The Henry County Sheriff's Office and Illinois State Police assisted with this incident. During a first appearance on the charges Wednesday in Circuit Court, Judge Colby Hathaway scheduled a preliminary hearing in the case for June 8th. Hathaway also ordered that Guzman be detained in the Henry County Jail while awaiting trial. The incident remains under investigation. Here's an article by Nina Baker. Multiple residents displaced in Tuesday fire. Alan Smith had just left Aldi when he saw his house burning. The 73-year-old had owned the Queen Anne Victorian House in the 1400 block of North Ripley Street in Davenport for 14 years. He lived inside along with about 9 other residents, he said. At around 4 p.m. Tuesday, June 2nd, the house began to catch fire. "It's sad," Smith said. At the scene, Davenport Fire District Chief Nate Wilson said a call came in of a structure fire at 4:07 p.m. First responders arrived within 5 minutes and found fire on the exterior and coming from the second and third floors. 18 firefighters occupying 2 command vehicles with 6 fire apparatuses helped with the response. By 5:30 p.m., much of the smoke had dissipated. Char blackened the north side of the house. Wilson said there were no injuries reported. Several occupants were inside but exited safely. The fire department is still investigating the fire as of Tuesday evening. A group of residents and neighbors stood outside the house as fire crews surveyed the building. Smith said the house had been built in 1870, and he had been fixing the house slowly. "It's my project," Smith, who is retired, said. Darius Carter did not live at the house, but his 70-year-old mother did. He said he had just walked into the house when he had to leave due to the flames. His mother had just woken up from sleeping. "The displacement of everyone, that's the sad thing," Carter said. Crews respond to fire. This is a staff report. No injuries are being reported in a Rock Island structure fire. According to a Rock Island Fire Department spokesperson, crews arrived at a house in the 700 block of 15th Street around 12:30 p.m.
No one was inside of the structure at the time of the fire, and the home appeared to be vacant. A reporter on scene could see at least a dozen firefighters and a utility truck. Bettendorf Fire reports no injuries after structure fire near Mercy One facilities. This is by Evan Watson. Bettendorf Fire responded to a structure fire near Mercy One Genesis Bettendorf Gastroenterology Associates, or Mercy One Genesis Orthopedics, on Thursday afternoon. The Bettendorf Fire Department dispatched fire crews shortly after 2 p.m. to 2222 53rd Avenue on Thursday, June 4th, where firefighters found a shed ablaze and spreading flames to a nearby detached garage, according to a release from the city. According to the release, first responders quickly extinguished the blaze, indicating there was no threat of fire to the nearby medical facilities. Other agencies, including the Bettendorf Police Department, as well as the Davenport and Rock Island Fire Departments, assisted. The fire department is reporting no injuries or damage to firefighting staff or the medical buildings. Bettendorf Fire Department does not yet have a damage estimate as it continues investigating the cause of the fire. Here's an article by Sarah Watson. Davenport Parks Director departing for position in Georgia. Davenport's Parks and Recreation Director Chad Dyson will depart the city June 10th for another position in Georgia. Dyson started with the city in 2018 to oversee the operations, programming, and maintenance of 3,600 park acres and facilities in Davenport. Under Dyson's leadership, the City Parks Department incorporated more accessible and inclusive playgrounds. Among the first projects Dyson worked on was the construction of Miracle Field, an accessible baseball field with rubberized surfaces at Prairie Heights Park. Also, the city added accessible playgrounds at Vanderveer Park, called Gabe's Play Village, and Emice Park. During Dyson's tenure, the department navigated closures and changes to programming during the COVID-19 pandemic. Chad's contributions to our parks system are evident in every corner of the city, said Tim Gleason, city administrator. We thank him for 8 years of dedicated public service to Davenport and wish him well in his new role. The city will launch a nationwide search for a new Parks and Recreation Director, according to the city. Becca Niles, Senior Administrative Services Manager, will serve as the Interim Parks Director, effective June 11, 2026. Dyson will be the Executive Director of the Valdosta Lowndes County Parks and Recreation Authority in southern Georgia. We've always sort of looked for a change of scenery in terms of weather and location, so that was a big draw, and the authority itself is relatively in its infancy, Dyson said Wednesday, after his final city council meeting. So it's experiencing a lot of growth and development, so that was a lot of interest in it for me. Dyson said he's excited for the new opportunity, but sad to leave Davenport, especially with some projects he won't see to completion, such as the new 10-acre riverfront park, Main Street Landing, which is expected to be completed late fall, and a new clubhouse at Emice Golf Course. I'm pretty content that the Parks Department's in a good place, Dyson said. The brief time I've had to work with Tim Gleason, I feel that the city's in the right direction, good hands, sort of just the right time to move along. Man with 39 IDOC disciplinary tickets is deemed still dangerous by judge. This is by Lisa Hammer. A 54-year-old man who has been incarcerated since he was 24 will remain in the custody of the Illinois Department of Corrections, Judge Colby Hathaway ruled on Wednesday in Henry County Circuit Court. John C. Rumley Jr.
was charged in 1997 with Class II felony aggravated criminal sexual abuse of a 4-year-old victim. He was declared sexually dangerous later that year and remanded to Big Muddy Correctional Center Medium Security Prison in Ina, where he has lived ever since. A Henry County jury ruled in 2023 that he continued to be dangerous, and he applied for discharge or conditional release again June 17, 2025. Psychologist Melissa Weldon Padera, who was the expert who testified in 2023, testified again Wednesday and gave the opinion that Rumley continues to be a sexually dangerous person in need of confinement based on her interview with him last summer. Weldon Padera said Rumley has 4 diagnoses that contribute to his condition. Pedophilic disorder, where he is attracted to children under age 13. Intellectual disorder, attention deficit hyperactivity disorder, and alcohol disorder. She cited 3 metrics of risk assessment, one that showed Rumley is in the highest category to reoffend, and 2 showed he is in the second highest category to reoffend. She said of 3 protective factors, being in the community without offending for a period of time, only having 15 years of life expectancy, and completing a sexual offenders treatment program, Rumley did not have any factors that would reduce his risk of reoffending. She evaluated his participation in sex offender treatment at Big Muddy by saying he dropped out of group therapy for a brief time in 2023, but he has increased verbal participation recently and is able to initiate discussion on his own with remarks that are relevant to the discussion and not as off-topic as they used to be. Rumley told the psychologist incorrectly that it was okay to have sex with a woman just because she kissed him or touched him, even after she told him to stop. In prison, he has been issued 39 disciplinary tickets related to 51 infractions, 8 of which were sexual in nature. He is seen by a facility psychiatrist for unspecified depressive disorder. He is currently sexually aroused and attracted to female children, including ones he sees on television, one child victim whom he refers to as his girlfriend. Weldon Padera said Rumley doesn't have a deep understanding of what it means that he hurt his victims or how they may have been harmed. He does sometimes feel sorry for what he did, but has no regrets, she said. She said if released, Rumley said he would live with his mother and work mowing a cemetery. She said he reported contact with and support from his mother and his sister, but he has only had one visit in prison in the last few years, and it was not a family member. Of 162 evaluations Weldon Padera has done on some 70 separate individuals, she said she had recommended conditional release for 33 people. I'll take a short break and then continue reading from this morning's Quad City Times in just a couple of minutes.

Continuing now with an article from the culture page of this morning's Quad City Times. This is Shane Brown's Viewpoint column, and it's titled "Last Weekend Reminded Me of My True Age." I live my life fully and completely in the mindset of a human being forever trapped in his mid-20s. But occasionally, there are times when even my brain feels every one of my 55 years. This past weekend was one of them. If you're a regular reader, you're likely well aware that DJing is my side hustle. It's the thing I do when I'm not sitting at a desk during the day, pretending to understand digital marketing reports and/or staring at blank notepad screens, waiting for column inspiration to arrive. This particular weekend was unusually busy. I'd found myself talked into multiple events, multiple setups, multiple teardowns, and by the end of it, I was running on little more than caffeine and willpower. Towards the end of one of the gigs, the crowd had started thinning out. I only had about 5 minutes left before I was done for the night. That's when she appeared. A young woman approached the DJ booth with the determined focus that usually accompanies either a very important announcement or several adult beverages. "Play some 80s music." There's nothing like getting requests yelled at you with 5 minutes left in the night, but in this case, I wanted to accommodate. Considering I've been DJing since 80s music was just called music, a request like this is one of the fastest ways to my heart. There was only one problem. I happened to be in the middle of a dance set running around 130 beats per minute. That's a pretty lively tempo. If you've ever watched a DJ suddenly slam from a high-energy dance track into a mid-tempo song, it's a little like watching someone merge onto Interstate 80 by throwing the car into reverse. So, I started frantically searching my library for something from the 1980s that would fit the energy. And somehow, I landed on Mallrat Tiffany's 1987 cover of the Tommy James classic, "I Think We're Alone Now." Perfect. Fast enough, familiar enough, plus, thanks to its inclusion in the last season of Stranger Things, younger audiences actually recognize it. I loaded it up. She ran onto the dance floor. Success. But then she started singing along. Wait, correction. She was singing, but not exactly along. As you probably know, the chorus goes, "I think we're alone now. There doesn't seem to be anyone around." What she confidently sang was, "I think we're alone now. There doesn't seem to be anyone alive." Anyone alive. Which transforms Tiffany's cheerful teenage pop hit into a post-apocalyptic survival anthem. Suddenly, I'm not picturing Tiffany wooing a crowd in a 1987 shopping mall. I'm picturing her wandering through the ruins of said mall, looking for canned goods and avoiding zombies. There's a word for this sort of thing, mondegreens, misheard lyrics that effectively replace the original. "Excuse me while I kiss this guy. Hold me closer, Tony Danza." Taylor Swift famously had to explain that blank space isn't actually about lonely Starbucks lovers. And I'm pretty sure most of the planet still thinks poor Manfred Mann once got wrapped up like a douche. The human brain is remarkably good at hearing things that were never actually said, which apparently is how poor Tiffany suddenly found herself starring in a post-apocalyptic thriller. I laughed so hard I almost forgot to stop playing music and go home. But the more I thought about it, the more it occurred to me that this is probably how music works now. 20 years ago, asking for 80s music could mean almost anything. Depeche Mode, Dead or Alive, Cyndi Lauper, The Cure, Duran Duran, maybe even Kajagoogoo if you were feeling too shy. Today, when a college kid requests 80s music, it often just means six songs. Billie Jean, Come On Eileen, I Wanna Dance With Somebody, Take On Me, Livin' on a Prayer, Don't Stop Believin', and that's it. It's not that younger generations don't appreciate the decade, they absolutely do, they just know it differently.
They're discovering songs through TikTok clips, Netflix shows, Grand Theft Auto soundtracks, dancing memes, and viral videos. They're hearing music that has already passed through several generations of cultural filters. The songs survive, the context changes. Sometimes even the lyrics change, and honestly, I kind of love that. Because if music is still being sung 40 years later, even incorrectly, that means it mattered. Nobody is accidentally misquoting songs they've forgotten. So wherever that young woman is right now, I hope she made it home okay, dodged all the zombies, and is doing well. And I hope she's still singing about the lonely survivors of Tiffany's dystopian wasteland. Because of her, I may never hear that song the same way again. From now on, every time Tiffany sings, "There doesn't seem to be anyone around," an ominous little voice in the back of my head will quietly add, "Because they're all dead." Turning now to some national news from the front section of this morning's Quad City Times. Here's a Reuters article by Steve Holland, Jaina Winter, and Andrew Goudsward. Bolton plans guilty plea. Washington. John Bolton, a prominent critic of President Donald Trump, who once served as his national security advisor, plans to plead guilty to mishandling classified documents and will pay a $2.25 million fine as part of a deal with federal prosecutors, three sources said Thursday. Bolton will plead guilty to one count of retaining classified information based on diary entries detailing his work in Trump's first term at a court hearing on June 26th, said the sources, who spoke on condition of anonymity to describe an agreement that had not yet been made public. The deal recommends a sentencing range of no prison time up to 5 years behind bars, two sources said. A federal judge will determine the final sentence. The news was first reported by CNN. The case against Bolton is one of several brought by Trump's Justice Department against prominent critics and adversaries of the president, dispensing with decades-long norms designed to insulate federal law enforcement from political pressures. Bolton is accused of sharing sensitive information with two of his relatives for possible use in a book he was writing, including notes on intelligence briefings and meetings with senior government officials and foreign leaders. He pleaded not guilty to 18 criminal charges, which included both transmission and retention of national defense information last year. Bolton served as White House National Security Advisor during Trump's first term before emerging as

as unfit to serve as president. Two sources familiar with the plea agreement, speaking on condition of anonymity, said the deal alleges no wrongdoing with regard to Bolton's book, but that Bolton was acknowledging that he made a mistake. The Justice Department, during Trump's first term, unsuccessfully sought to block publication of Bolton's book, which criticized Trump's temperament and decision-making, claiming it contained classified information. Unlike other cases brought against Trump critics, the Bolton investigation was started before Trump returned to office in 2025 and was brought with the backing of career federal prosecutors. The Justice Department last year brought criminal cases against former FBI Director James Comey and New York Attorney General Letitia James, two officials who had led investigations into Trump or his businesses. Those cases were later dismissed by a federal judge. Hezbollah group rejects ceasefire. This is a Reuters article by Jana Kaukir and Laila Bassam, Dubai. The Iran-backed Hezbollah militia rejected a new ceasefire in Lebanon on Thursday, and Israel said it would not withdraw troops from the country, undermining U.S. President Donald Trump's efforts to halt fighting there to forge peace with Tehran. Iran made a ceasefire in Lebanon a condition for any peace deal with Washington, and suggested in recent days that it could intervene directly if Israel keeps up attacks there. However, Hezbollah leader Naim Qassem rejected a U.S. brokered agreement between Israel and the Lebanese government to halt the fighting. Hezbollah wasn't party to the negotiations. There was no immediate response from Israel, Lebanon, or the U.S. Israel kept up strikes in southern Lebanon, and Defense Minister Israel Katz said Israeli forces would not withdraw from the area or halt operations in the country, which they invaded in March in parallel with the war in Iran. The commander of Iran's Revolutionary Guards Quds Force, which established Hezbollah in 1982, said Israel must at a minimum withdraw to positions it held before the war began. Along with Lebanon, residents of Gaza, northern Israel, and Kuwait have all been under fire this week, despite U.S.-arranged ceasefires that are supposedly in force. Trump said Wednesday that the agreements involved shooting in a more moderate manner rather than a total halt in fighting. Iranian forces struck Kuwait's airport Wednesday, killing one person and injuring more than 60, authorities said, while the U.S. military carried out strikes near the Strait of Hormuz. The strait normally handles a fifth of the global oil and liquefied natural gas supplies, but has been largely closed since the war began 3 months ago. There's been little evidence of diplomatic progress, though Trump has repeatedly declared since late March that a deal is close. Trump is under pressure at home to bring down fuel prices ahead of November's congressional elections, and he faced a rare rebuke on Wednesday when the House of Representatives voted to block him from continuing the war. The vote is largely symbolic, as Trump is unlikely to sign it into law. The UN nuclear watchdog said Thursday it found Iran's nuclear program to be largely unchanged, despite 3 months of war. One more Reuters article. U.S. tariff increases are not included in caps. Paris. The United States will respect the tariff caps in trade deals struck with the European Union, Japan, and others, and planned new U.S. tariffs over forced labor provide the legal basis to do so, U.S. Trade Representative Jamison Greer said Thursday. The U.S. struck deals with the EU and Japan that limit U.S. tariffs on most imports from those places to a maximum of 15%. However, Greer's office unveiled a new set of tariffs this week on some countries after determining they failed to limit trade in goods made with forced labor. The EU would face a 10% tariff and Japan 12.5%.
A further investigation

0: investigation into excess manufacturing capacity could see overall tariffs on the two economies' goods push well past 15%. Greer, talking about the EU trade deal, said the agreement acknowledged that the United States could impose tariffs up to a certain level and that the so-called Section 301 unfair trade practices investigations gave U.S. President Donald Trump the authority to do so. The U.S. launched the Section 301 investigations to rebuild Trump's emergency tariffs, which the Supreme Court struck down in February. Turning now to articles from the sports section of this morning's Quad City Times. This is by Thomas Johnston, Usual Suspects. The Mississippi Athletic Conference softball scene will have a different look to it this summer. While it will be just as difficult to navigate the competitive waters, teams will have one less doubleheader to get through, as Davenport Central officials have decided not to field a varsity team this summer. Central Athletic Director Kevin Peterson said in an email that we are playing JV only this season. Numbers and lack of experience led to that decision. Varsity coach Destiny Van Heck confirmed that the Blue Devils have just a JV team this year. The Blue Devils have a junior varsity roster of 13 players, with 7 of those being youngsters who just finished their 8th grade years in school. 3 others on the roster are freshmen, 1 is a sophomore, and there are 2 juniors playing. The missed MAC Twin Bills will not be recorded in the standings as forfeits, leaving teams with just 16 conference games instead of the usual 18. Central's decision to bypass a varsity season had teams scrambling to fill their 40-game schedules, many coming up short of that number in the condensed season. While the Blue Devils are not on the field playing varsity games, it appears as if the league wars should be just as competitive as always, with the usual suspects pushing for MAC supremacy and setting themselves up for long postseason runs. And look for most MAC teams to feature young talent. Pleasant Valley reached last year's Class 5A state tournament, falling in the quarterfinals, but bouncing back for an 11-9 consolation victory over Southeast Polk. The Spartans' 31-10 season, which included a 17-1 MAC title, was accomplished with 3 graduated seniors and just 2 juniors. Jayla Bischoff is the only senior on this year's squad that also features just 1 junior starter in Maggie Bowman. Coach Amanda Hughes' 13-player roster includes 5 sophomores, all starters, 2 freshmen, both starters, and 3 eighth graders. Our team has a strong defense and a great team chemistry, said Hughes. I wouldn't say I have concerns, but we are a young team which can present some challenges to work through. Pleasant Valley, 5th, Bettendorf, 9th, and Muscatine, 10th, were all ranked in the Class 5A preseason poll. North Scott was ranked 3rd in Class 4A, and Davenport Assumption, 7th, made the 3A poll. Those 5 teams should be the ones to watch battle it out for the MAC crown again this summer. One of the league's best players opted not to play this season. Recent Pleasant Valley graduate Ashley Hansen, who powered the Spartans' success last season, is not on this year's roster. The 2024 IGCA second team All-Stater was coming off a season in which she was among state leaders when she slashed 474, 536, 594 with an OPS of 1130. She led the team with 8 doubles and 4 triples to go with her 57 runs, set up with her perfect 31 of 31 in stolen base attempts. Here are a few of the top players in the league to keep an eye on this summer. Mason Bischoff, PV. The sophomore stepped into a huge pitching role last year for the Spartans, striking out 109 batters in throwing 158 innings and finishing with a 3.32 ERA. Trinity Flower, North. As a sophomore last year, the second-team All-MAC selection led the Wildcats 18-23, 8-10 MAC, with school records of 14 home runs and 42 RBIs, as she slashed 318, 398, 766. She also appeared in 15 games as a pitcher, 2-8, 8.7 ERA. Skylar Peterson, Muscatine. The senior has been a pitching workhorse for the Muskies, and if she stays healthy, could be a huge factor in the MAC race and any postseason run MHS will make. Last year's MAC Player of the Year, who will attend Indian Hills Community College in the fall, was a second-team All-State selection as well. Brinley Schroeder, North Scott, made a name for herself last year as a freshman when she slashed 442, 504, 575 with a 1,079 OPS. Led the 30-13 Lancers with 53 hits that included 10 doubles and 3 triples. Emma Waltz, Bettendorf. The University of Northern Iowa commit slashed 429, 474, 639, with 8 doubles, 5 homers, and a triple, as she drove in 35 runs and scored 31 times. The shortstop also led the Bulldogs, 22-18, 11-7 MAC, with 23 pitching appearances, finishing with an 11-7 record and 4.01 ERA. Other notable MAC standouts include senior catcher third baseman Charlotte Nagy, Assumption, a Sports Illustrated Class 3A third-team selection last year, senior infielder utility player Adlin Johnson, North Scott, a Sports Illustrated Class 4A second-team All-Stater last year, senior third baseman Jazzy Poole, Bettendorf, sophomore second baseman Ella Rubel, PV, senior outfielder Mia Molina, Muscatine, senior first baseman catcher Anna Procise, Central DeWitt. High school sports. Assumption tennis makes history, while Alleman soccer wraps up memorable run. This is by Josh Crawford. Assumption freshman Connor Fian put the finishing touches on one of the most dominant individual runs in Iowa high school tennis history, capturing the IHSAA Class 1A Boys Singles State Championship. With the victory, Fian secures his place as the first boys singles state champion in the history of the Assumption program, finishing the year with a 22-0 record. Entering the tournament as the top seed, the freshman left no room for doubt. He opened the tournament on May 27 with a flawless 6-0-6-0 victory and matched that perfection in the quarterfinal round later that afternoon with another 6-0-6-0 sweep. Fian completed his historic run to the championship final, rolling to a commanding 6-0-6-1 victory to claim the title and cement an undefeated freshman campaign on the state podium. The postseason journey came to an end for the Alleman girls varsity soccer team on Monday evening, falling 2-0 against Pleasant Plains in the Illinois High School Association Class 1A Super Sectional match at Williamsville High School. The defeat left the Pioneers just one win short of reaching the state Final Four, concluding a highly successful 2026 season with a 13-9-0 overall record and a dominant 6-1-0 mark in conference play. Alleman battled through a heavily defensive first half, successfully absorbing relentless pressure from an aggressive Pleasant Plains offense that ultimately racked up a 9-4 shot advantage and a 12-0 margin in corner kicks. Pioneers goalkeeper Delaney Orendorf kept her team in striking distance with 6 crucial saves. But Alleman's offense managed just 3 shots on goal, and the defensive deadlock finally broke in the 63rd minute when Pleasant Plains scored an unassisted goal. As Alleman pushed numbers forward late in the match, an unfortunate defensive miscue led to an own goal in the 70th minute, sealing the final 2-0 scoreline. Despite the loss, the deep postseason run solidifies Coach Randy Bowman's squad as a premier regional contender heading into the offseason. Here's an article by Ben Hutchins, Lipsy Talks Warriors Workout. Taman Lipsy is a long way from Ames. Monday, the former Cyclone point guard worked out with the Golden State Warriors. Lipsy has been crisscrossing the country preparing for the NBA draft on June 23rd. KCCI's Scott Reister reports Lipsy has worked out for the Boston Celtics, Chicago Bulls, Memphis Grizzlies, Milwaukee Bucks, and Warriors. The schedule doesn't get any easier. Lipsy has workouts with the Los Angeles Lakers, Indiana Pacers, Oklahoma City Thunder, Sacramento Kings, Los Angeles Clippers, and Detroit Pistons scheduled. Right now, Lipsy isn't widely projected to be selected in the 2026 NBA draft. He's out to change that. Here is a portion of Lipsy's interview. Question: have you gotten any advice on how to best approach the NBA draft process? Answer: yes, just to stay level-headed. Don't get too high, don't get too low. If you have a great workout, stay level and be ready for the next one. If you have a bad workout, be ready to bounce back, because I mean it's not easy with the travel and all that, so just take advantage and have fun. Question: what are you trying to showcase about your game? Answer: yeah, just giving it my all, coming out into every workout and competing as hard as I can, trying to win every drill or help my team win in any way I can. But for me, it's about playing defense and taking care of the ball. Question: do you see anybody in today's game you model your game after? Answer: Jamal Shedd, T.J. McConnell. I played against Jamal Shedd when he was at Houston. They had some really good teams, so to see what he's doing in the NBA, I can see myself in a similar position. Question: what's been the best feedback you've received so far? Answer: I think the most important thing is taking care of your body, because these workouts are a grind, especially the flights going from city to city, or if you have a back-to-back workout. So most importantly, just taking care of your body so you can be fresh and ready for each workout. But besides that, just being who you are, you know, do what you do. Question: what are you trying to prove in these workouts? Answer: I'm attacking each workout the same way, with just being who I am, who I've been over my whole basketball career, especially at Iowa State. I'm a winner. We won a lot of games, and I feel like I can contribute to winning in a lot of ways, so not necessarily trying to come out here and show people or prove people wrong, but just staying true to who I am. Returning now to the front section of this morning's Quad City Times, here's one Reuters article: High Court Backs FCC in Case About Penalties. Washington. The U.S. Supreme Court backed the Federal Communications Commission's system for levying fines, ruling Thursday against wireless carriers AT&T and Verizon in their challenge to the agency and handing a win to President Donald Trump's administration. The ruling was 8-1. At issue in the legal dispute was whether the agency's in-house proceedings for imposing the penalties deprived the companies of their right to a jury trial under the U.S. Constitution. Trump's administration defended the FCC's system for assessing financial penalties, known as forfeiture orders. Conservative Justice Clarence Thomas was the lone dissenter. The court embraced the Trump administration's argument that the FCC's in-house system does not stop parties from bringing legal challenges to the agency's assessments. Forfeiture orders issued by the FCC do not definitively resolve the party's legal obligations, Roberts wrote. And the commission's factual findings are not conclusive, Roberts said. It thus does not offend the Constitution for the commission to issue forfeiture orders without the involvement of a jury. That's all the time I have for this morning, so I'll conclude the reading of the Quad City Times. This is Carol Morrow signing off and inviting you to stay tuned for the reading of the Argus Dispatch coming up next.
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Good morning, everyone, and welcome to APRIS. I'm Joan. I'll be bringing you parts of the Rock Island Argus Moline Dispatch during the next hour, starting with news and then including some feature material and a little bit of sports. This reading of the Dispatch Argus is being broadcast live at 9 a.m. It is being recorded and will be rebroadcast at 8 p.m. this evening. Today is Friday, June 5th, and we'll start by looking at the weather. Today we're expecting showers and thunderstorms before 3 p.m., then a slight chance of showers and thunderstorms after 5. High about 86. Southwest wind 10 to 15 miles per hour with gusts as high as 25. Chance of precipitation today is 90%. New rainfall amounts between a quarter and half of an inch are possible. Tonight, continuing chance of showers and thunderstorms before midnight, then showers likely, and possibly a thunderstorm between midnight and 4 a.m. Then a chance of showers and thunderstorms after 4 a.m. Mostly cloudy with a low around 67. Southwest wind 5 to 10 miles per hour. Chance of precipitation is 70%. New rainfall amounts between a quarter and half of an inch are possible. Saturday, a chance of showers before 7 a.m., then a slight chance of showers and thunderstorms in the afternoon. Partly sunny with a high near 88. West winds around 5 miles per hour. The chance of precipitation, just 30%. Saturday night, a 40% chance of showers and thunderstorms, mostly cloudy, with a low around 68. Southwest wind around 5 miles per hour, becoming calm. Sunday, showers likely, and possibly a thunderstorm after 1 p.m. Partly sunny, with a high near 85. The chance of precipitation, 70%. Sunday night, showers and possibly a thunderstorm again, low around 68. Chance of precipitation, 80%. Monday again, showers and possibly a thunderstorm with a high near 83 and a 90% chance of precipitation. Monday night, showers likely and a possible thunderstorm before 1 a.m., and then a chance of showers and thunderstorms after 1 a.m. Mostly cloudy, low around 69. The chance of precipitation, 70%. Then Tuesday, mostly sunny, with a high near 92. Wednesday, sunny and hot, a high near 96. Thursday, sunny and hot, high 97. So after several days of rain and thunderstorms, possibly, we will get to some clearer but warmer weather next week. I'd like to recognize the folks that help bring APRIS to life. These donors are the Rausch Family Foundation, the Illinois State Library Information Service, the Illinois Quad Cities and River Cities Rotary Clubs, the Rock Island Kiwanis Club, the Melvin McKay Trust, the Rock Island Community Foundation, and Bob and Carol Brockhaus. Folks on both sides of the Mississippi have had their homes destroyed by fire recently, starting in Davenport, this by Nina Baker. Alan Smith had just left Aldi when he saw his house was burning. The 73-year-old had owned the Queen Anne Victorian House in the 1400 block of North Ripley Street in Davenport for 14 years. He lived inside, along with about 9 other residents, he said. Around 4 p.m. on Tuesday, June 2nd, the house caught fire. "It's sad," he said. At the scene, Davenport Fire District Chief Nate Wilson said a call came in of a structure fire at 407. First responders arrived within 5 minutes and found fire on the exterior and coming from the second and third floors. 18 firefighters occupying 2 command vehicles with 6 fire apparatuses helped with the response.
By 5:30 p.m., much of the smoke had dissipated. Char blackened the north side of the house. Wilson said there were no injuries reported. Several occupants were inside but exited safely. The fire department is still investigating the fire as of Tuesday evening. A group of residents and neighbors stood outside the house as fire crews surveyed the building. Smith said the house had been built in 1870 and he had been fixing it up slowly. "It's my project," he said. Smith is retired. Darius Carter did not live at the house, but his 70-year-old mother did. He said he had just walked into the home when he had to leave due to the flames. His mother had just awakened from sleeping. "The displacement of everyone is the saddest thing," Carter said. And then crews also responded to a fire in Rock Island. No injuries are being reported in a Rock Island structure fire. According to the fire department spokesperson, crews arrived at a house in the 700 block on 15th Street around 12:30 p.m. No one was inside the structure at the time of the fire, and the home appeared to be vacant. A reporter on the scene could see at least a dozen firefighters and a utility truck. Then, in Illinois news, this by Lisa Hammer, a 54-year-old man who has been incarcerated since he was 24 will remain in the custody of the Illinois Department of Corrections, Judge Colby Hathaway ruled on Wednesday in Henry County Circuit Court. John C. Rumley, Jr. was charged in 1997 with Class II felony aggravated criminal sexual abuse of a 4-year-old victim. He was declared sexually dangerous later that year and remanded to Big Muddy Correctional Center Medium Security Prison in Ina, where he has lived ever since. A Henry County jury ruled in 2023 that he continued to be dangerous, and he applied for discharge or conditional release again on June 17, 2025. Psychologist Melissa Weldon Padera, who was the expert who testified in 2023, testified again Wednesday and gave the opinion that Rumley continues to be a sexually dangerous person in need of confinement, based on her interview with him last summer. Weldon Padera said that Rumley has 4 diagnoses that contribute to his condition: pedophilic disorder, where he is attracted to children under the age of 13, intellectual disorder, attention deficit hyperactivity disorder, and alcohol disorder. She cited 3 metrics of risk assessment, one that showed Rumley is the highest category to reoffend, and 2 showed he is in the second highest category to reoffend. She said of 3 protective factors, being in the community without offending for a period of time, only having 15 years of life expectancy, and completing a sexual offender's treatment program, Rumley did not have any factors that would reduce his risk of reoffending. She evaluated his participation in sex offender treatment at Big Muddy by saying he dropped out of group therapy for a brief time in 2023, but he has increased verbal participation recently and is able to initiate discussion on his own with remarks that are relevant to the discussion and not as off-topic as they used to be. Rumley told the psychologist incorrectly that it was okay to have sex with a woman just because she kissed him or touched him, even after she told him to stop. In prison, he has been issued 39 disciplinary tickets related to 51 infractions, 8 of which were sexual in nature. He is seen by a facility psychiatrist for an unspecified depressive disorder. He is currently sexually aroused and attracted to female children, including ones he sees on television. One child victim, whom he refers to as his girlfriend.
Weldon Padera said Rumley doesn't have a deep understanding of what it means that he hurts his victims or how they may have been harmed. He does sometimes feel sorry for what he did, but has no regrets, she said. She said if released, Rumley said he would live with his mother and work mowing the lawn in a cemetery. She said he reported contact with and support from his mother and his sister, but he has only had one person visit in prison in the last few years, and it was not a family member. Of the 162 evaluations Weldon Padera has done on some 70 separate individuals, she said she had recommended conditional release for 33 people. Next, this also from Henry County, by Thomas Geyer of the Quad City Times. One man was wounded and another taken into custody after a shooting on Tuesday in Kewaunee. Kewaunee police were sent to the 200 block of North Boss Street at 1:26 p.m. after receiving a 911 call about a 20-year-old man suffering a gunshot wound. Responding officers were provided with a description of the suspect and the suspect vehicle. Police located the suspect and initiated a felony traffic stop in the 2000 block of Kentville Road. Samuel Guzman, 34, of Kewaunee, was taken into custody without incident. Guzman is charged in Henry County Circuit Court with attempted murder and aggravated battery with a firearm. Both of these charges are Class X felonies under Illinois law that carry prison sentence of 6 to 30 years. He is also charged with a Class II felony, a felon in possession of a firearm second offense, which carries a prison sentence of 3 to 7 years, and a Class III felony charge of possessing a firearm with a defaced serial number, which carries a prison sentence of 2 to 5 years. The shooting victim was taken to OSF St. Luke Medical Center in Kewaunee by the Kewaunee Fire Department. The victim was later taken to OSF St. Francis Medical Center in Peoria by Life Flight. Police said the victim is expected to survive. According to Kewaunee police, the victim and Guzman know each other and got into an argument. Guzman allegedly retrieved a firearm during the argument and shot the victim in the stomach. The victim was able to disarm Guzman, who then fled the scene, according to a news release. The firearm suspected of being used in the incident was recovered. The Henry County Sheriff's Office and Illinois State Police assisted with the incident. During a first appearance on the charges on Wednesday in Circuit Court, Judge Colby Hathaway scheduled a preliminary hearing in the case for June 8th. Hathaway also ordered that Guzman be detained in the Henry County Jail while awaiting trial. The incident remains under investigation. And in the continuing story of Davenport planning for their disassociation with the Humane Society for Animal Control duties, Sarah Watson reports this. Davenport is taking its next steps to provide animal control services in-house after it agreed to part ways with the Humane Society of Scott County. The city has reached a tentative agreement to buy 3 properties in North Davenport for a future animal shelter, pending council approval next week. The tentative agreed price for the 3 properties is $950,000. Also on the agenda next week is a proposed contract with the Humane Society of Scott County to continue providing animal control and sheltering services on a month-to-month basis. Under the proposed contract, the Humane Society would provide up to 1 year of animal protection services at $20,000 per month and up to 3 years of animal shelter services at $80,000 per month. In total, if the city pays for a year of animal protection and sheltering services, it would cost $1.2 million.
The City Council also will vote on a contract with the Humane Society to provide trap, neuter, release services for stray cats. The city would reimburse the Humane Society for documented costs of sterilization, vaccines, microchipping, and administrative costs, not to exceed $250,000. The city plans to use interest earned on COVID-19 relief funds from the American Rescue Plan Act. Assistant to the city administrator, Tegan Trees, emphasized that it is an up-to amount and said costs year to year are expected to go down if the program works to control the stray cat population. The properties proposed for future shelter are at 5002 North Pine Street, 4922 North Pine Street, and the third parcel, which does not have an address or structure currently. According to the city, a special use review will be needed if the properties are acquired. The city will seek architectural services to remodel the primary building as an animal shelter. The other buildings may later be retrofitted or demolished once final needs are determined, according to City Council documents. The city plans to bond for the property purchase. Trees told the Quad City Times the city plans to own the structure for a shelter, but it is yet to be determined if the city will seek a third-party contractor to operate the shelter. And this news from our local two-year colleges, Eastern Iowa Community College and Blackhawk College. This reported by Cesar Toscano. Eastern Iowa Community College will keep its tuition flat for the next school year, while Blackhawk College will see a minor increase. In-district tuition at Blackhawk College will increase to $177 per credit hour after the board approved a $3 per credit hour tuition hike, Associate Vice President for External Relations Kim Nordstrom said in an email to the Quad City Times Dispatch Argus. Eastern Iowa Community College will keep their rate flat at $209 per credit hour for in-state students. Eastern Iowa Community College Chancellor Brian Renfro said flattening the tuition is part of the college's effort to combat the rising costs for students. It may seem like raising tuition $2, $5, or $8 is not a lot, but when we're talking about per credit hour, and we know that our students are struggling to make ends meet, we want them to be able to stretch those couple of dollars even further to be more successful in their pursuits of a degree or a certificate so they can get that better job and make more money, Renfro said. Renfro pointed to a statistic in a survey conducted by Trellis Strategies, the Student Wellness Survey, which included Eastern Iowa Community College in their metrics. According to the survey, 52% of students worry about having enough money to cover monthly expenses. What we know is many of our students think of themselves as workers who go to school, not students who work, because their financial demands are so high, Renfro said. They have to place that priority on work over school, but yet we know that they value higher education. They're coming here because they want to do better for themselves and to do better for their families, get a better job, and make more money. Blackhawk College officials also said that while they are raising credit hours by $3 each, they are still the cheapest in the district tuition in the wider Quad Cities region. Affordability remains a priority because we know cost matters to students and families, Nordstrom said. Our goal is to keep higher education accessible while continuing to deliver high-quality academic programs, career training, workforce development opportunities, and student support services that lead directly to employment and economic mobility. Eastern Iowa Community College's officials said holding tuition flat will require trade-offs, but they do not expect those decisions to affect students. They are counting on enrollment growth to help offset costs.
You can make more money by raising tuition, or you can make more money by having more students, Renfro said. And this past year, we had an 8% increase in our students. And so we're banking on the fact that we're going to have more students, and so there's a financial offset. More students that we have, right, the more contributing to the whole. This was part of a reorganization effort done recently in the college's student services program, he said. The college implemented a new AI virtual chat to assist students as well. We didn't add more staff. It's just changing our programming and working more efficiently, Renfro said. And we were able to eliminate some of our programs that we were using, and actually it ends up a cost savings as well. So sometimes it's just looking at how we leverage new technologies. Blackhawk College officials said there will be no program cuts with the tuition adjustment. Blackhawk College remains committed to protecting academic offerings, workforce programs, and student support services while balancing affordability with long-term sustainability, Nordstrom said. No general increases or universal student fees have been announced for the 2027 fiscal year. And now some good news for local fans and visiting fans of Bix Beiderbecke, one of Davenport's most famous residents. This by Nina Baker. The Bix Beiderbecke Museum and Archives will open at its new location the first weekend in June after a year-long relocation process, the museum announced via social media on Wednesday. In early 2025, the museum began relocating from the basement of Common Cord to its new location at 112 West 2nd Street in Davenport. The museum will be open 5 to 8:30 p.m. Friday, June 5th, today, and 10 a.m. to 2 p.m. on Saturday, June 6th. Admission on this opening weekend is $5 for adults and free for children ages 5 through 17. After that, admission will become $7 for adults and $5 for seniors, students, and children. Children under 5, museum members, first responders, active duty military members, and veterans enter free. The museum will be open via appointment and select hours through the rest of June and in early July, with plans to have a full opening with steady hours by July 24th, which is the day before the Quad City Bix 7 race. The museum chronicles Bix Beiderbecke's life. He was born in Davenport in 1903. He taught himself to play the cornet and piano and rose in prominence to become an influential jazz musician in the 1920s in Chicago and beyond. He died in 1931 at the age of 28. The museum opened in what was then called River Music Experience in 2017. The museum temporarily closed after Davenport flooded in 2023. The museum will post regular hours on the Bix Beiderbecke Museum and Archives Facebook page. Then back to some news from the U.S. Senate that influences events and people here in the Midwest. Supporters of a long-stalled push to expand nationwide sales of higher ethanol E15 gasoline are pursuing an uphill strategy to get the measure through a divided Senate, the last big hurdle before the policy lands on President Donald Trump's desk for signing. Their plan, according to interviews with industry representatives, is to attach the provision to a bigger, must-pass bill while ensuring it includes enough concessions to the refining industry to keep them from blocking it. This is a complicated, unwieldy process that is very unpredictable. Any change needed to gain support from one group risks losing support from another, said one industry executive who requested anonymity.
The approach underscores the long odds facing the proposal in a chamber where energy policy remains tightly linked to regional agriculture, refinery protections, and inter-party divides, and where success is expected to hinge on layered negotiations rather than an up-and-down vote. The House of Representatives narrowly passed the E15 measure in May, exposing regional and ideological divides likely to shape the Senate debate as well. Support came from Midwestern Republicans and Farm State Democrats, who are keen to see more demand for corn-based ethanol, while fiscal conservatives, refinery state lawmakers, and some environmental groups opposed it over costs, fuel standards, and emissions concerns. Those divisions are likely to be even more consequential in the Senate, where supporters must assemble 60 votes to overcome a filibuster threshold, forcing a broader and more fragile bipartisan coalition and intensifying the scope of negotiations. Getting that 60% vote is a tall task. "There are a lot of Senate holdouts at the moment," said Drew Monroe, vice president at Capstone LLC, which advises refineries, fuel marketers, and hedge fund clients. If supporters fail to secure the votes, or if they accept any changes to the House bill language, the legislation would need to return to the House for approval, potentially unraveling the delicate coalition that got it this far. With no clear majority for standalone passage, biofuel advocates are working to attach the E15 provision to larger, unavoidable legislation, Monroe said. The Farm Bill is widely viewed as the most viable legislative vehicle, they said, even though it already faces significant partisan disagreements over key aspects, including nutrition assistance and farm subsidies. Another potential option is the appropriations bill, said Jeff Cooper, the chief executive of the Renewable Fuels Association, which represents biofuel producers. Behind the scenes, supporters are also working to win over Republican senators, including John Barrasso and John Boozman, who support is viewed as pivotal but contingent on protections for in-state refining interests that dislike biofuel blending obligations. The senators want assurances that small refineries can continue to be exempted from the nation's biofuel blending laws if those obligations impose financial hardship, the sources told Reuters. Some senators from refining states oppose a provision in the current E15 proposal that would grant refining companies whose plants average 75,000 BPD of throughput or less certain exemptions from meeting U.S. biofuel blending mandates. They argue that this threshold would exclude the vast majority of the industry, which is made up of large integrated energy firms that own several individual refineries. Representatives for Barrasso and Boozman did not respond to requests for comment. Supporters of the E15 provision also anticipate Democratic demands on other policy issues that could turn the effort into a broader policy bargaining chip, according to aides familiar with the discussions. Some Democrats started quietly compiling potential negotiating demands, recognizing that a core block of Republicans is eager to secure the ethanol policy change. Senators from both farm and refinery states are negotiating potential adjustments to the SRE language to find a middle ground, the RFA's Cooper said. Options under consideration include adjusting the 75,000 barrel per day eligibility threshold for exemptions and revisiting the degree to which larger refiners should be required to blend more to make up for the exempted volumes, he said. Cooper said if efforts to get E15 passed through the Senate fail this session, supporters will try to squeeze it into future legislation like the 2027 appropriations bill. That would be the fallback
if we are not able to get this included in something sooner, Cooper said. But we certainly want to have it done before the end of September. And with that, we'll take a brief break in our Argus Dispatch readings and come back with Shane Brown's column and other features and some sports.

Hello, this is Joan back again. We're ready to read Shane Brown's viewpoint column for the week. Like many of us, I think he finds himself surprised at how old he actually is. I live my life fully and completely in the mindset of a human being forever trapped in his mid-20s. But occasionally there are times when even my brain feels every one of its 55 years. This past weekend was one of them. If you're a regular reader, you're likely well aware that DJing is my side hustle. It is the thing I do when I'm not sitting at a desk during the day pretending to understand digital marketing reports or staring at a blank notepad screen waiting for column inspiration to arrive. And this particular weekend was unusually busy. I found myself talked into multiple disc jockey events, multiple setups, multiple teardowns, and by the end of it, I was running on little more than caffeine and willpower. Toward the end of one of the gigs, the crowd had started thinning out. I only had about 5 minutes left before I was done for the night. That's when she appeared. A young woman approached the DJ booth with the determined focus that usually accompanies either a very important announcement or several adult beverages. "Play some 80s music." There's nothing like getting requests yelled at you with 5 minutes left in the night, but in this case, I wanted to accommodate. Considering I've been DJing since 80s music was just called music, a request like this is one of the fastest ways to my heart. There was only one problem. I happened to be in the middle of a dance set running around 130 beats per minute. That's a pretty lively tempo. If you've ever watched a disc jockey suddenly slam from a high-energy dance track into a mid-tempo song, it's a little like watching someone merge onto Interstate 80 by throwing the car into reverse. So I started frantically searching my library for something from the 1980s that would fit the energy. And somehow I landed on Mallrat Tiffany's 1987 cover of the Tommy James classic, "I Think We're Alone Now." Perfect. Fast enough. Familiar enough. Plus, thanks to its inclusion in the last season of Stranger Things, younger audiences actually recognize it. I loaded it up. She ran onto the dance floor. Success! But then she started singing along. Wait, correction, she was singing, but not exactly along. As you probably know, the chorus goes, "I think we're alone now. There doesn't seem to be anyone around." What she confidently sang was, "I think we're alone now. There doesn't seem to be anyone alive." Anyone alive? Which transforms Tiffany's cheerful teenage pop hit into a post-apocalyptic survival anthem. Suddenly, I'm not picturing Tiffany wooing a crowd in a 1987 shopping mall. I'm picturing her wandering through the ruins of said mall, looking for canned goods and avoiding zombies. There's a word for this sort of thing, mondegreens, misheard lyrics, that effectively replace the original. "Excuse me while I kiss this guy. Hold me closer, Tony Danza." Taylor Swift famously had to explain that blank space isn't actually about lonely Starbucks lovers. And I'm pretty sure that most of the planet still thinks that poor Manfred Mann once got wrapped up like a douche. The human brain is remarkably good at hearing things that were never actually said, which apparently is how poor Tiffany suddenly found herself starring in a post-apocalyptic thriller. I laughed so hard I almost forgot to stop playing the music and go home. But the more I thought about it, the more it occurred to me that this is probably how music works now. 20 years ago, asking for 80s music could mean almost anything. Depeche Mode, Dead or Alive, Cyndi Lauper, The Cure, Duran Duran, maybe even Kajagoogoo if you were feeling too shy.
Today, when a college kid requests 80s music, it often just means six songs. Billie Jean, Come On Eileen, I Wanna Dance With Somebody, Take On Me, Living on a Prayer,

that younger generations don't appreciate the decade of the 80s. They absolutely do. They just know it differently. They're discovering songs through TikTok clips, Netflix shows, Grand Theft Auto soundtracks, dancing memes, and viral videos. They're hearing music that has already passed through several generations of cultural filters. The songs survive. The context changes. Sometimes even the lyrics change. And honestly, I kind of love that. Because if music is still being sung 40 years later, even if it's incorrectly sung, that means it mattered. Nobody is accidentally misquoting songs they've forgotten. So wherever that young woman is right now, I hope she made it home okay, dodged all the zombies, and is doing well. And I hope she's still singing about the lonely survivors of Tiffany's dystopian wasteland. Because of her, I may never hear that song the same way again. From now on, every time Tiffany sings, there doesn't seem to be anyone around, an ominous little voice in the back of my head will quietly add, "Because they're all dead." And that's Shane Brown for this Friday. And now a couple of notes on cultural events upcoming in the Quad Cities. This from the Figge Museum, reported by Nina Baker. The Figge Art Museum will open a new exhibit that offers a contemporary response to the museum's current exhibit, The Golden Age, featuring Northern European works from the National Gallery of Art. The new exhibit, A Golden Age for Whom, opens tomorrow, Saturday, June 6th. The exhibit explores how Renaissance and Baroque art influences artists today. The exhibit also analyzes larger questions of power and artistic representation during that time. The exhibit features works from the museum's permanent collection, including pieces by Beth Lipman, Oliver Okolo, Yamamasa Morimura, and Fabiola Jean-Louis. While The Golden Age celebrates extraordinary artistic achievement, A Golden Age for Whom invites visitors to think more critically about the inequities and social structures tied to the creation of Renaissance and Baroque art, and the ways those histories continue to shape our world today. Joshua Johnson, co-senior curator at the Figge, said in the exhibit announcement. The Figge will hold three companion events. Artist Sarah Ann Weber will give a talk at 6:30 p.m. Thursday, July 9th. Artist Beth Lipman will present at 6 p.m. Thursday, the 30th of July. And the Figge will host a music and makers event with the subtitle A Golden Age for Whom at 6 p.m. on Thursday, August 27th. The original exhibit, The Golden Age, comprises historic paintings from 1537 through 1700 and include works by Anthony van Dyck, Frans Hals, Louis Vallée, and Lucas Cranach the Elder. The pieces are on loan from the National Gallery of Art in Washington, D.C. The Golden Age for Whom will be on view through Sunday, September 30th. And now, Nina Baker also brings us a short list of some of the events coming up at the Adler for the next season, which would be the 26-27 Broadway season. First, on Monday and Tuesday, November 23rd and 24th of this year, the show will be the musical Six. In January, Thursday the 28th of 2027, there will be A Beautiful Noise, the Neil Diamond musical. Friday, April 23rd, 2027, will be Shucked. The Wiz will be played on Friday, May 21st, 2027. And finally, on Wednesday, June 23rd of 2027, The Bodyguard will be the show. Sales begin Thursday, June 4th of this year for those renewing subscriptions to the Broadway season.
new subscribers.

0: subscribers can purchase a season pass starting on July 20th. On-sale dates for individual shows will be announced at a later date. Season passes for all the shows start at $255. More information can be found at davenportlive.com/Broadway. And then we can work in a little bit of good health news. This one is about water workouts. It's by Kimberly Olson of the Mayo Foundation. Regular exercise provides a wide range of benefits, including weight management, improved cardiovascular health, and sleep quality. But for many people, common forms of exercise, such as walking, running, and weight training, are a struggle due to pain, weakness, mobility issues, or fear of falling. Aquatic exercise is an excellent way to focus on fitness in a gravity-reduced environment. Here's why. First of all, buoyancy. When standing waist-deep in water, buoyancy reduces your body weight by 50%, making this form of exercise very low impact. This significantly reduces the stress on your weight-bearing joints and bones. Water provides support for people with balance problems. The consistent movement of water during a workout also challenges a person's balance. The more waves there are, the harder it is to balance and exercise. Water also provides resistance. Water's viscosity slows movement and provides resistance, making aquatic exercise a great resistance training workout. With less joint stress, people find they can work out longer and do more repetitions. These benefits make water exercise an effective option for anyone recovering from a sports injury to regain range of motion, strength, or endurance. But these benefits also mean you can get a good overall workout that improves strength, cardio, and flexibility. As with any exercise, check with your healthcare team before starting a new routine. Five things to know before you jump in the pool. First, aquatic exercise is versatile. There are a variety of options and techniques for almost all levels of physical ability. These range from basics, such as walking in the water, to more high-level aerobic activities, such as deep water running or swimming. Standing exercises are often performed in water that's waist to chest deep, and they typically focus on improving range of motion and flexibility, balance, and strength. Resistance training can be amplified by simply increasing the speed and range of movement or adding equipment that increases drag. Second, you don't need to know how to swim to take advantage of aquatic exercise. It's a good idea to have a basic knowledge of swimming or water safety, but aquatic exercise doesn't necessarily involve swimming. The shallow end of the pool or lake will do, since many of the movements you only need to stand in the water. Water temperature is important. Aquatic exercise in lower water temperatures, 82 to 88 degrees Fahrenheit, is generally best for higher level intensity exercise or people who are prone to overheating, such as those who are pregnant, obese, or have MS. Aquatic exercise in warmer temperatures above 84 degrees is better for people with arthritis, fibromyalgia, or pain, as well as those who are frail. Four, be aware of your abilities. With the increased ease of exercise in water, people can tolerate longer exercise sessions. As a result, these sessions can be more intense with larger ranges of motion. It does create the potential of overstressing your body. You may be more fatigued than usual following an aquatic exercise session. And consider group exercises. Group aquatic exercise classes are a great way to socialize, build connections, find support, increase accountability, and stay motivated to continue exercising. Classes are often led by instructors who have special training in exercises in an aquatic environment. The instructors are able to offer suggestions for adjusting exercises for individual participants if needed. So if you have access to a pool, maybe you can find a class to join. And now on to some sports news. First of all, from the high schools. This from Assumption Tennis. Assumption freshman Connor Feehan put the finishing touches on one of the most dominant individual runs in Iowa high school tennis history, capturing the Iowa High School Athletic Association Class 1A Boys Singles State Championship. With the victory, Feehan secures his place as the first boys singles state champion in the history of the Assumption program, finishing the year with a 22-0 record. Entering the tournament as the top seed, the freshman left no room for doubt. He opened the tournament on May 27th with a flawless 6-0-6-0 victory and matched that perfection in the quarterfinal round later that afternoon with another 6-0-6-0 sweep. Feehan completed his historic run in the state championship final, rolling up to a commanding 6-0-6-1 victory to claim the title and cement an undefeated freshman campaign on the state podium. Alleman soccer up next. The postseason journey came to an end for the Alleman girls varsity soccer team on Monday evening when they fell 2-0 against Pleasant Plains in the Illinois High School Association Class 1A super sectional match at Williamsville High School. The defeat left the Pioneers just one win short of reaching the state Final Four, concluding a highly successful 2026 season with a 13-9-0 overall record and a dominant 6-1-0 mark in conference play. Alleman battled through a heavily defensive first half, successfully absorbing relentless pressure from an aggressive Pleasant Plains offense that ultimately racked up a 9-4 shot advantage and a 12-0 margin in corner kicks. Pioneers goalkeeper Delaney Orendorf kept her team in striking distance with 6 crucial saves, but Alleman's deep offense managed just 3 shots on goal, and the defensive deadlock finally broke in the 63rd minute when Pleasant Plains scored an unassisted goal. As Alleman pushed numbers forward late in the match, an unfortunate defensive miscue led to an own goal in the 70th minute, sealing the final 2-0 scoreline. Despite the loss, the deep postseason run solidifies Coach Randy Bowman's squad as a premier regional contender heading into the off season. And then some softball news as well. This written by Tom Johnston. The Mississippi Athletic Conference softball scene will have a different look to it this summer. While it will be just as difficult to navigate the competitive waters, teams will have one less doubleheader to get through as Davenport Central officials have decided not to field a varsity team this summer. Central Athletic Director Kevin Peterson said in an email that we are playing 4 only this season. Numbers and lack of experience led to that decision. Varsity coach Destiny Van Heck confirmed that the Blue Devils have just a JV team this year. The Blue Devils have a junior varsity roster of 13 players, with 7 of those being youngsters who just finished their 8th grade years in school. 3 others on the roster are freshmen, 1 is a sophomore, and there are 2 juniors playing. The missed MAC twin bills will not be recorded in the standings as forfeits, leaving teams with just 16 conference games instead of the usual 18. Central's decision to bypass a varsity season had teams scrambling to fill their 40-game schedules, many coming up short of that number in the condensed season. While the Blue Devils are not on the field playing varsity games, it appears as if the league wars should be just as competitive as always, with the usual suspects pushing for MAC supremacy and setting themselves up for long postseason runs. And look for most MAC teams to feature young talent. Pleasant Valley reached last year's Class 5A state tournament, falling in the quarterfinals, but bouncing back for an 11-9 consolation victory over Southeast Polk. The Spartans' 31-10 season, which included a 17-1 MAC title, was accomplished with three graduated seniors and just two juniors. Jayla Bischoff is the only senior on this year's squad that also features just one junior starter in Maggie Bowman. Coach Amanda Hughes' 13-player roster includes five sophomores, all starters, two freshmen, both starters, and three eighth graders. "Our team has a strong defense and great team chemistry," said Hughes. "I wouldn't say I have concerns, but we are a young team, which can present some challenges to work through." Pleasant Valley, 5th, Bettendorf, 9th, and Muscatine at 10th, were all ranked in the Class 5A preseason poll. North Scott was ranked 3rd in Class 4A, and Davenport Assumption 7th in the 3A poll. Those five teams should be the ones to battle it out for the MAC crown this summer. One of the league's best players opted not to play this season, recent Pleasant Valley graduate Ashley Hansen, who powered the Spartans' success last season, is not on this year's roster. The 2024 IGCA second team All-Stater was coming off of a season in which she was among state leaders when she slashed a 474, 536, and 594. She led the team with 8 doubles and 4 triples to go with her 57 runs, set up with her perfect 31 of 31 stolen base attempts. Players to watch include Mason Bischoff of Pleasant Valley. The sophomore stepped into a huge pitching role last year for the Spartans, striking out 109 batters and throwing 158 innings, and finishing with a 3.32 ERA. Trinity Flower of North High School, as a sophomore last year, the second team All-MAC selection, led the Wildcats with school records of 14 home runs and 42 RBIs as she slashed 766. She appeared in 15 games as a pitcher with an 8.7 ERA. Brinley Schroeder of North Scott made a name for herself last year as a freshman when she hit 1.079 on base percentage, led the 30 and 13 Lancers with 53 hits that included 10 doubles and 3 triples. So there's some good softball to watch coming up. And with that, we'll have to conclude our reading from the Moline Dispatch Rock Island Argus. If you can stay tuned, you will be able to hear some news of neighbors, including obituaries and readings from the Chicago Tribune. Thanks for listening.
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Good morning. This is Nadine with readings from the Chicago Tribune. But before we get to that, we're going to take a look at our local weather. Today, showers and thunderstorms before 3 p.m., then a slight chance of showers and thunderstorms after 5 p.m., high near 86. Southwest wind 10 to 15 miles per hour with gusts as high as 25 miles per hour. Chance of precipitation is 90%. New rainfall amounts between a quarter and a half of an inch possible. And tonight, a chance of showers and thunderstorms before midnight, then showers likely and a possibility of a thunderstorm between midnight and 4 a.m., then a chance of showers and thunderstorms after 4 a.m. Mostly cloudy with a low around 67. Southwest wind 5 to 10 miles per hour. Chance of precipitation is 70%. New rainfall amounts between a quarter and a half inch of an inch possible. Saturday, look for a chance of showers before 7 a.m., then a slight chance of showers and thunderstorms after noon. Partly sunny with a high near 88. West wind around 5 miles per hour. A chance of precipitation is 30%. Saturday night, a 40% chance of showers and thunderstorms, mostly cloudy with a low around 68, southwest wind around 5 miles per hour becoming calm. Sunday, showers likely and a possible thunderstorm after 1 p.m., partly sunny with a high near 85%, chance of precipitation is 70%. Showers and possibly a thunderstorm for Sunday night, a low around 68, a chance of precipitation is 80%. Monday, showers and possibly a thunderstorm, high near 83, and a chance of precipitation is 90%. Monday night, showers likely, and possibly a thunderstorm before 1 a.m., then a chance of showers and thunderstorms after 1 a.m., mostly cloudy with a low around 69. Chance of precipitation is 70%. Tuesday, look for mostly cloudy with a high near 92. Tuesday night, partly cloudy with a low around 71. Wednesday, mostly sunny and hot with a high near 96. Wednesday night, mostly clear with a low around 75. And Thursday, not to be outdone, sunny and hot with a high near 97. 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And we have just one pending obituary to read this morning for Thomas E. Hobart, 83, of Moline, passed away Wednesday, June 3, at Unity Point Health Trinity, Rock Island. Arrangements at Whelan Presley Funeral Home and Crematory in Rock Island. There will be a celebration of life at a later date. A nearly $56 billion state pending spending plan is headed to Governor J.B. Pritzker's desk after the Democratic-controlled Illinois legislature approved it in the early morning hours of another overtime spring session. The Democratic governor called the budget package one that would make people-first investments while maintaining our positive fiscal trajectory and protecting working families from paying new taxes, at a celebratory news conference Monday at the Illinois State Capitol. The plan doesn't raise the state's sales or income tax rates, but it does rely on a series of new taxes and tweaks to be balanced, while also reviving some temporary election year tax breaks Democrats last deployed in 2022 when Pritzker was seeking a second term. Pritzker, who faces voters again in November as he runs for a rare third term, still must sign the package into law. Here's a look at tax changes it includes for the state budget year that begins July 1.
under new taxes. Social media platform fee, anticipated revenue $200 million. The biggest source of new revenue is a new per-user tax on large social media companies. Pritzker made the proposal a prominent part of his budget blueprint in February, arguing that social media companies are profiting from online engagement of Illinois consumers, and they currently contribute nothing to ameliorate the negative effects of their platforms. Under the plan, beginning January 1, social media platforms with more than 100,000 Illinois users will be taxed on a graduated per user scale, 10 cents per month for each user above 100,000, a flat monthly fee of $40,000 for platforms with more than 500,000 Illinois users, plus an additional 25 cents for every user above 500,000. Or a flat monthly fee of $165,000 for platforms with more than 1 million users, plus an additional 50 cents per each user above 1 million. Fees would increase annually with the rate of inflation. Companies would be prohibited from passing on the cost to users or reducing access to features based on users' locations in Illinois. The revenue is earmarked for elementary and secondary education, freeing up money to spend on other programs. The budget doesn't include additional general dollars for the K-12 education beyond the minimum $350 million annual increase required under 2017 school funding overhaul. Because even proponents acknowledge the new tax could face legal challenges. Senate Republican leader John Curran of Downers Grove said during a Sunday committee hearing that it could be tenuous, including it in this year's coming year's budget. Digital asset excise tax, anticipated revenue $60 million. Beginning January 1, brokers would be required to register with the Illinois Department of Revenue and collect the tax from Illinois customers. Under the measure, if a broker doesn't collect the tax from a customer, the purchaser would be responsible for paying the tax by the 20th day of the following month. Fantasy sports licensing fees and tax, anticipated revenue, $5 million. Companies would have to be licensed by the board and pay an initial fee of $7,500 if they have more than 7,500 customers, or $500 for smaller operators. Every 2 years, large companies would pay a $5,000 renewable fee with a $300 fee for smaller operators. The companies also would pay 15% tax on revenue after payouts, which would have to be based on the performance statistics from teams composed of real athletes. The contest couldn't be based on the outcome of a single game or an individual athlete's performance. Any athlete, competitor, referee, official, coach, manager, medical professional, or athletic trainer, or employee or contractor of a team or athletic organization who has access to non-public information concerning an athlete or team would be prohibited from participating, according to the measure headed to Pritzker's desk. Targeted digital advertising tax, anticipated revenue $0. But the Pritzker administration and others have been more circumspect, particularly in the face of legal challenges to a similar law in Maryland. The budget package includes language authorizing the tax, including a provision prohibiting Chicago and other municipalities from enacting similar taxes of their own, but doesn't count on it producing any revenue in the coming year. Sports exchange wagering. Anticipated revenue is $0. Seeking to tap into the growing world of sports prediction or prediction markets, the state would charge a 1.75% tax on each exchange wager up to $5 million per operator per year. Above that, the tax would be 3.5% per wager. Any revenue that ends up being produced would ultimately go to the state's general fund, which pays for day-to-day operations. And under tax tweets,
Net operating loss deductions. Anticipated revenue is $300 million. The current law capping businesses' deductions of prior year losses on their state taxes at $500,000 is set to expire after December 31, resulting in a steep drop in state revenue. The new budget plan calls for extending a modified version of the cap. Going forward, companies could deduct losses above $500,000 at increasing rates over 5 years. Beginning in 2027, companies would be able to deduct 15% of eligible losses, or $500,000, whichever is greater. The limit would increase to 80% of eligible losses, or $500,000, in 2031 and beyond. Remote tobacco retailer tax. Anticipated revenue, $3.8 million. The tweak to an existing tax on remote tobacco retailers would kick in January 1 and apply to sales of cigarettes, pipe tobacco, and alternative nicotine products. Retailers would be subject to the tax when it hasn't already been paid by a distributor. The measure includes a cap on cigar taxes at 75 cents per cigar through 2029. That drew objections from health advocates, including the American Lung Association, who raised concerns during a House committee hearing that the provision would encourage continued cigar smoking and associated health problems due to a more favorable tax rate. Decoupling from the federal tax break for certain stock sales. Anticipated revenue, $0. Illinois would now break from those federal rules taxing gains for individuals who don't hold stocks for the previous federal minimum of 5 years, and for companies with assets of more than $50 million that no longer qualify as small businesses under previous federal rules, among other changes. The state isn't banking on any immediate revenue from this change. To qualify for the federal tax break, stockholders have to own their shares for multiple years, according to the governor's office. And under tax diversions, gasoline sales tax. Revenue diverted is $125 million. Higher gasoline prices, which Democrats have blamed on the ongoing war in Iran and Trump administration policies, are expected to generate a windfall for the state from its 6.25% sales tax on gas purchases. While that gas sales tax revenue was supposed to go to Chicago area mass transit beginning July 1, under legislation that created a $1.5 billion public transit overhaul, the higher prices are expected to bring in more than transit advocates said they needed. The state is diverting $125 million of that surplus to help balance its own operating budget. Leanne Redden, executive director of the Regional Transportation Authority, said Monday that public transportation would get funded at expected levels this year. We expect the transit's estimate for the year remains whole as authorized under the transit legislation, but it will not receive essentially the upside from the higher gas prices that are coming in, Redden said during a meeting of the board that oversees the CTA, Metro Commuter Rail, and Pace Suburban Bus Service. Still, Redden warned, diversions like this can create some uncertainty and could in the future make it difficult to fully achieve the policy goals required by the legislation, which also created a new governing body for mass transit. Sales tax on candy, pop, and shampoo. Revenue diverted, $79 million. Without the diversion, the state would have to find $79 million in cuts elsewhere in the budget, the Pritzker administration said in its budget proposal. The Civic Foundation, a nonpartisan budget watchdog, said such diversions are commonly used to balance budgets, but the tactic doesn't require or represent a long-term best practice. While the policy increases available resources for operating expenditures, it also reduces funding available for capital proposals, the Civic Federation noted in a March report. And under tax breaks, pausing gas tax increase.
The tax would otherwise rise by 1.3 cents to 49.6 cents per gallon on July 1. Instead, the increase would kick in January 1, after voters in the November election have decided whether to give Pritzker a third term as governor. Should this pause take effect, drivers are still slated to be hit with another increase on July 1, 2027. A post on Tuesday on one of Pritzker's government social media accounts imprecisely claimed, "While Trump drives up gas prices, Illinois is pausing our motor fuel tax." The budget plan would pause only the annual increase, not the entire gas tax. Drivers would continue to pay the current 48.3 per gallon rate. Back-to-school sales tax holiday. In another election year rerun, back-to-school shoppers would get a temporary sales tax reprieve for certain purchases August 7 through 16. During that time, the state sales tax on purchases of up to $125 per item for clothing and shoes and any amount of school supplies would be reduced from 6.25% to 1.25%. By one estimate, the state would forego about $10 million in sales tax revenue during the tax holiday. Senate Republicans cleared the first hurdle Thursday as they are struggling to pass legislation to fund President Donald Trump's immigration enforcement agencies, narrowly beating back a Democratic effort to permanently block Trump from creating a $1.776 billion settlement fund for payouts to allies who claim they were persecuted by the government. Republicans still face a gauntlet of Democratic amendments before the bill can pass or advance, setting up a day-long test of party unity. More votes on the settlement fund were planned, including proposals from Republicans, and it was unclear if GOP leaders would be able to fend them all off and pass the legislation. "I can't predict how it comes out," Senator Majority Leader John Thune told reporters between discussions with some of the holdouts on the Senate floor. Senate Minority Leader Chuck Schumer said that Democrats plan to force votes on the tax audit immediately granted to Trump as part of the settlement and a host of other issues, including Trump's East Wing ballroom project, his tariffs, his war with Iran, and his immigration enforcement campaign. Amendment after amendment, vote after vote, Republicans are going to have to answer to the American people, Schumer said. Acting Attorney General Todd Blanche said this week that the fund would not move forward, and many GOP senators said Wednesday that they were satisfied with his remarks. Yet Trump, who has been at odds with Senate Republicans in recent weeks, raised new doubts about the settlement's future on Wednesday's afternoon, just after the Senate had voted to start debate on the immigration bill, when he told reporters that the settlement is very important and said, "I don't know whether it is dead or on hold. I'd have to ask the lawyers," he said. Republican Senators Bill Cassidy of Louisiana, John Husted of Ohio, and Dan Sullivan of Alaska held out for another 3 hours on the Democratic amendment banning the settlement amid discussions over whether to vote for it. Cassidy, who eventually voted against the amendment, lost re-election in a GOP primary 2 weeks ago after Trump endorsed his opponent. Husted and Sullivan, who voted against it, are both up for re-election in November. Senators then defeated a second amendment from Republican Senator Tom Tillis of North Carolina that would also ban the settlement fund but would move the money to a separate anti-fraud fund at the Department of Justice. Most Democrats voted against the amendment, guaranteeing its defeat, but more than 10 Republicans supported it. If Blanche says this is largely inoperative, why not use this moment to codify that? Tillis said ahead of the vote. "Otherwise, you're exposing every one of our members who are in cycle to having to deal with this between today and Election Day, and that makes no sense for something that the DOJ says they're not moving forward with." It was unclear how Republicans would vote on additional amendments.
Cassidy is also planning to offer an additional attempt to curb the fund, and he appeared to be in conversations with a Senate parliamentarian in the morning as he brought her proposals to review. Passage of the roughly $70 billion bill to fund U.S. Immigration and Customs Enforcement and the Border Patrol would end the blockade by Democrats who demanded policy changes after the fatal shootings of two protesters by federal agents in January. The bill would fund the agencies for 3 years through the end of Trump's term. Senate Republicans are using a complicated procedural maneuver to get around the filibuster and pass the budget legislation with no Democratic votes. But it has taken weeks to get the bill to the Senate floor, as Republicans navigated various obstacles to passage created by Trump and the White House, including a $1 billion proposal for the White House security that they eventually scrapped and a fierce bipartisan backlash to the settlement fund. The thing we're trying to do here is to keep the focus on funding for ICE and CPB, Thune said Wednesday evening. This was narrow and targeted from the very beginning and clean, and we're trying to maintain it that way, he said. Democrats say any funding bill for the Homeland Security Department should place restraints on federal immigration authorities, including better identification for federal officers and more use of judicial warrants, among other asks. After federal agents fatally shot Renee Good and Alex Pretty in Minneapolis, Trump agreed to a Democratic request that the Homeland Security bill be separated from a larger spending measure that became law. But bipartisan negotiations went nowhere, and the DHS funding lapsed in mid-February with no agreement on changes to Trump administration's immigration enforcement tactics. Congress eventually funded the rest of the Homeland Security Department at the end of April with Democratic support. But ICE and Border Patrol, which remain without regular funding, and Republicans launched a new effort to pass 3 years of funding for those agencies with no Democratic votes. Former Trump administration National Security Advisor John Bolton has agreed to plead guilty to a single count of retaining classified information under a deal with the Justice Department that could allow him to avoid prison time, a person familiar with the matter said Thursday. The deal would resolve a criminal case filed in October that charged Bolton with 18 counts of either retaining or disseminating classified information, including notes from his time in government that officials say he shared with his family members as he was preparing a memoir about his time in office. Under the agreement, Bolton would also face a $2.25 million fine, said the person who insisted on anonymity. Any prison sentence would be capped at 5 years, but the agreement allows for him to avoid time behind bars, though the punishment will ultimately be up to a judge. The case against Bolton, filed weeks after prosecutors secured indictments against former FBI Director James Comey and New York Attorney General Letitia James, unfolded against the backdrop of concerns that the Justice Department was using its law enforcement powers to pursue perceived adversaries of President Donald Trump. The investigation burst into public view last August when FBI agents served search warrants at his Maryland home and Washington office, but it had been well underway by the time Trump returned to the White House in January 2025. Bolton is a longtime fixture in Republican foreign policy circles who became known for his hawkish views on American power. He served more than a year in Trump's first administration before being fired in 2019. And publishing a critical book that portrayed the president as misinformed and painted an unflattering portrait of his leadership and decision-making. Trump's administration fought unsuccessfully to block the publication of The Room Where It Happened on the grounds that the book risked disclosing classified data. Bolton's lawyers have said he moved forward with the book after a White House National Security Council official with whom Bolton had worked for months, said the manuscript no longer had classified information. A rearrangement, which typically signals a plea deal,
a plea agreement, is scheduled for June 26 in federal court in Greenbelt, Maryland. The indictment's 18 counts carried a threat of a substantial prison sentence in the event of conviction. Court documents allege that he shared with two family members diary-like entries with information classified as high as top secret that he had learned from meetings with other U.S. government officials, from intelligence briefings, or talks with foreign leaders. After sending one document, Bolton wrote in a message to his relatives, "None of which we can talk about." In response, one of his relatives wrote, "Shh," prosecutors said. The indictment said that among the material shared was information about foreign adversaries that in some cases revealed details about sources and methods used by the U.S. government to collect intelligence. One document related to a foreign adversary's plans for a missile launch, while another detailed U.S. government plans for covert action and included intelligence blaming and an adversary for an attack, court papers say. In a statement released after his indictment, Bolton described the charges as part of an intensive effort by Trump to intimidate his opponents to ensure that he alone determines what is said about his conduct. Bolton also served in the DOJ during President Ronald Reagan's administration and was a State Department point person on arms control. Information about foreign adversaries that in some cases revealed details about sources and methods used by the U.S. government to collect intelligence. One document related to a foreign adversary's plans for a missile launch, while another detailed U.S. government plans for covert action and included intelligence blaming and an adversary for an attack, court papers say. In a statement released after his indictment, Bolton described the charges as part of an intensive effort by Trump to intimidate his opponents to ensure that he alone determines what is said about his conduct. Bolton also served in the DOJ during President Ronald Reagan's administration and was a State Department point person on arms control under President George W. Bush. Bolton was nominated by Bush to serve as U.N. Ambassador to the United Nations, but the strong supporter of the Iraq War was unable to win Senate confirmation. He resigned after serving 17 months through a recess appointment that allowed him to hold the job on a temporary basis without Senate approval. In 2018, Bolton was appointed to serve as Trump's third national security advisor. His brief tenure was characterized by disputes with the president over North Korea, Iran, and Ukraine. Bolton subsequently criticized Trump's approach to foreign policy and government in his book, including that Trump tied providing military aid to Ukraine to the country's willingness to conduct investigations into Joe Biden, who was soon to be Trump's rival in the 2020 election, and members of the Biden family. Trump responded by slamming Bolton as a washed-up guy and a crazy warmonger who would have led the country into World War VI. And we're going to take a brief break.

And we're back with more news from the Chicago Tribune. President Donald Trump has said that he will nominate Todd Blanche to serve as Attorney General, tapping his former personal lawyer, who has aggressively pursued the Republican president's agenda while leading the Justice Department in an acting role. Trump said at a dinner Wednesday night at the White House that he planned to nominate Blanche formally on Thursday, according to a video of the event posted on social media by a White House aide. "We are going to make him permanent attorney general," Trump said at the Rose Garden event. Blanche quickly sought to position himself as the favorite for the permanent job after Pam Bondi's firing in April, accelerating investigations into Trump foes and announcing a nearly $1.8 billion fund meant to compensate the president's allies for alleged political persecution. The proposed fund created a bipartisan firestorm that forced the Justice Department to scrap the idea this week in an extraordinary about-face. Blanche was brought into the Justice Department as Deputy Attorney General and was elevated after Bondi's ousting over her failed efforts to prosecute Trump's perceived political enemies. Blanche insisted he wasn't auditioning for the permanent post, but made clear through splashy moves since taking the reins his intent on proving his loyalty to Trump. Blanche's actions have outraged Democrats and other critics who accuse him of still acting like Trump's personal lawyer to carry out the president's campaign of retribution. The $1.776 billion anti-weaponization fund also prompted backlash from Republicans in the Senate who support Blanche will now need an order to be confirmed as Attorney General. While Blanche has maintained he feels no pressure from the president, the Justice Department under his watch has advanced its pursuits of longtime Trump foes. Blanche has strongly rejected accusations that the Trump administration has politicized the Justice Department and has said he is focusing on correcting what he contends were past abuses by the Biden administration. Former FBI Director James Comey was indicted in April over a social media photo of seashells arranged to read 8647 on a beach that officials said constituted a threat to the president. Comey, who has slammed the case as politically motivated, has said he wouldn't be surprised if the Justice Department pursues additional indictments against him. President Donald Trump is again seeking to boost the struggling U.S. coal industry, announcing a plan Thursday to spend nearly $700 million to support coal-fired power plants and coal exports. Trump said the administration will use authority under a Cold War-era national defense law to support 13 coal plants across the country and help build coal plants in Alaska and West Virginia, the first new U.S. coal plant since 2013. The money will also help restart a shuttered coal-fired power plant in Maryland and support construction of a coal export terminal in Oakland, California. The announcements will support or create more than 14,000 jobs in coal, construction, rail, and maritime industries, a White House official said. At a White House ceremony, Trump called coal a great business, adding, "It's real power. In terms of power, there's really nothing like it." The announcement is the latest step by Trump to try to reverse the years-long decline in the U.S. coal industry. The administration said last fall it will open 13 million acres of federal lands for coal mining and providing $625 million to recommission or modernize coal-fired power plants. Trump issued executive orders soon after retaking office to try to revive coal, a reliable but polluting energy source that's long been shrinking amid environmental regulations and competition from cheaper natural gas and renewable energy. Under Trump's orders, the Energy Department has required coal-fired power plants in Michigan, Indiana, Colorado, and Washington State to keep operating past their retirement dates to meet rising U.S. power demand amid growth in data centers, artificial intelligence,
and electric cars. The Energy Department has extended short-term orders to allow those efforts to continue and has ordered oil and gas-fired plants in Maryland and Pennsylvania to run past retirement dates. Energy Secretary Chris Wright issued an emergency order Thursday requiring a coal-fired power plant in Orlando, Florida, to remain open past a planned shutdown this month. Wright has said the administration's use of emergency orders to keep aging coal-fired plants operating helped prevent major blackouts during brutally frigid weather that gripped most of the country in late January and early February. Environmentalist groups denounced the latest effort to boost coal, which comes as the Trump administration has clamped down on renewable energy, including freezing permits for offshore wind projects, ending clean energy tax credits, and blocking wind and solar projects on federal lands. Propping up coal billionaires with taxpayer money is one more way for the Trump administration to put polluters first and put the rest of us at risk, said Kit Kennedy, managing director for power at the National Natural Resources Defense Council. What's next, a taxpayer bailout to build new phone booths? Trump's order will result in higher electricity bills and dirtier air, Kennedy and other critics said. The best thing for the air, the climate, and our utility bills is to let these plants retire peacefully, he said. Coal once provided over half of U.S. electricity, but its share dropped to 15% in 2024, down from about 45% as recently as 2010. Natural gas provides 43% of U.S. electricity, with the remainder from nuclear energy and renewables. The House passed legislation Thursday that would aid Ukraine and sanction key segments of the Russian economy, overriding objections from Republican leaders who warned the bill would undermine the negotiations designed to achieve a comparable but stronger result. The legislation, sponsored by Representative Gregory Meeks, a Democrat from New York, seeks to cement U.S. assistance for Ukraine by providing more than $1 billion in security and reconstruction aid. It would make another $8 billion available for Ukraine's defense through loans. The 2026 to 195 vote is a sign of impatience with Donald Trump's approach to the war and represents the House's second major foreign policy break from Trump this week. The day before, the House, for the first time, approved a war powers resolution aimed at halting U.S. military action against Iran. Supporters were able to force action on the Ukraine bill after gathering 218 signatures on a discharge petition, a legislative tool that allows a majority of the House to effectively bypass leadership. Once rarely successful, House members have used a petition tool during this Congress to pass bills on releasing the government files on Jeffrey Epstein and to extend health care subsidies to many of those who get health care coverage through the Affordable Care Act, though the later measure faltered in the Senate. Meeks said the question before the House was simple. Would it help Ukraine negotiate from a position of strength or help Russia outlast

position of strength or help Russia outlast American resolve. We all want this war to end, Meeks said. The question is how. Will we abandon Ukraine and force it into a terrible deal? That is what Vladimir Putin is counting on. Or will this body live up to the commitments we've made since the start of this war? The vast majority of Republicans oppose the measure. U.S. Representative French Hill, the chairman of the House Financial Services Committee, said he is a steadfast supporter of Ukraine. However, the Arkansas Republican said the House was confronted with a flawed, outdated measure that actually cuts funding for the Ukraine Security Assistance Initiative compared to what Congress had agreed to as part of this year's defense policy. Another section could lead to a decrease in NATO spending, he warned. Representative Brian Mast, the chairman of the House Committee on Foreign Affairs, said he believed the bill was a cudgel to fight against President Trump. This bill, in my opinion, is an unserious bill that was crafted basically a year and a half ago, Mast, Republican from Florida, said. Representative Don Bacon, Republican from Nebraska, broke with most of his Republican colleagues in voicing support for the bill. Are we going to stand with good or are we going to stand with evil? That's what this is all about tonight, he said. Supporters are hopeful that the House's passage of the Ukraine bill would put pressure on the Senate to do the same, but they also know the Senate likely won't go along unless Trump endorses the bill. It's probably not going to get 60 votes in the Senate, but it's going to hopefully force the Senate to address the issue, said Representative Brian Fitzpatrick, Republican from Pennsylvania, who signed the discharge petition and voted to advance the bill. It's going to send a great message to the soldiers of Ukraine. He said the vote would also send a message to Putin that we do have a pulse here, that we do care about Ukraine, and that we are going to utilize our authority to help them. As the war has dragged on, it has gotten more difficult for supporters of Ukraine in Congress to provide additional financial support to help Ukraine defend itself. The U.S. has approved some $195 billion for the Ukraine response, according to the latest quarterly Inspector General report for Operation Atlantic Resolve, with a quarter of that going to replenish weapons stockpiles for the U.S. military. The last major legislation designed to bolster the Ukraine response occurred in April 2024, though modest amounts have since been included in annual appropriations bill. A senior Justice Department official recently instructed prosecutors nationwide to redouble efforts to pursue criminal charges against non-citizens who have voted, a type of fraud that has animated President Donald Trump's campaigns, but that experts say is exceedingly rare. During an internal conference call with dozens of prosecutors in regional offices May 13, Akash Singh, an associate deputy attorney general, expressed displeasure about what he described as more than 90 open investigations into people who possibly voted in U.S. elections, though they are not citizens, according to an official familiar with the discussions who was not authorized to describe it publicly. Those cases, Singh told the group, were languishing. Singh stressed to the prosecutors that the cases were a priority, urging prosecutors to get creative as they worked to bring charges, the official recalled. Singh added that the acting attorney general was also crystal clear about their importance. Immigrants convicted of that type of fraud, Singh said, should be deported. Singh's reference to roughly 90 open investigations, a tally that has not been publicly reported, provides a rare glimpse at the current scale of the Trump administration's progress on an issue that has been a high priority. Even smaller than the number of active investigations, experts and a review of records suggest, is the number of non-citizens who have been charged with such voting crimes since President Donald Trump took office for a second term.
Some experts saw Singh's disclosure.

0: exposure as a reflection of how minimal a problem non-citizen voting is. I see this as a vindication of our current system, said Benjamin Cover, a law professor at the University of Idaho who specializes in election law and has written about non-citizen voting cases. Even when you have a very aggressive investigation and prosecutorial effort to go after all the fraud you could possibly find, the number is very small. Trump has repeatedly claimed that Democrats have allowed unauthorized immigrants to enter the United States in order to gain an electoral advantage, and his administration has called for combating election fraud to safeguard the process and build confidence in the electoral system. In recent months, administration officials have intensified efforts to investigate such election fraud cases. The DOJ did not respond to a request for its own tally of charge cases, but Matthew Trageser, a department spokesman, said officials believe that the case investigators have uncovered represent only a small fraction of the problem. Falsely claiming U.S. citizenship on a voter registration form is a felony under federal law. Voting as a non-citizen is a misdemeanor under federal law. The DOJ's call to charge more non-citizen voting cases was issued as the White House has struggled to push legislation that would require all Americans to provide proof of citizenship in person to register to vote. It also comes as the DOJ is suing several states in an effort to compel them to turn over voter rolls. Don Palmer, an elections expert at the Heritage Foundation who worked on voting issues at the DOJ between 2006 and 2008, said the prevalence of non-citizen fraud is hard to gauge. Our system was not designed to verify citizenship eligibility, he said. This is an issue that has crept up as more immigrants who are not citizens have come to the country. Early this year, a review of 49.5 million voter registrations provided by several states to the Department of Homeland Security yielded 10,000 records, or 0.02%, flagged for needing further analysis to determine whether the voters were eligible. Several state election officers have determined that many voters get erroneously flagged as non-citizens in these reviews. And election officials and experts say a more reliable snapshot of non-citizen voting comes from audits some Republican-run states have performed, which show rates are extraordinarily small. The New World screw worm fly, has reached South Texas. The U.S. Department of Agriculture confirmed this week, the first time in decades that the parasite with flesh-eating larvae has threatened the nation's cattle industry. Agricultural Secretary Brooke Rollins said Wednesday the case was in a three-week-old calf in La Pryor, Texas, about 50 miles from the Mexico border. Texas State veterinarian Bud Dingus said he established a 12-mile quarantine zone prohibiting the movement of any warm-blooded animal outside that zone without an inspection. Rollins said there are no other detections of the fly in the U.S., and officials said the fly's larvae don't ingest food. Properly treated, the calf should recover, Rollins said. Rollins, U.S. and Texas agricultural officials and cattle industry leaders have been sounding public alarms about the fly's movement across Mexico for more than a year, spurred on by memories of it causing tens of millions of dollars of losses, potentially billions in today's dollars, before its eradication in the 1970s. It is the first confirmed case in Texas since 1966, Rollins said. The months of effort to keep the fly out of the U.S. have included dropping millions of sterile screwworm flies in the area to mate with wild females, the same method used successfully before the fly was eradicated. Rollins said the USDA is confident enough in its preparations that it believes there is no threat of mass infestation. There is no reason to believe this incursion will result in establishment of the pest in our country, Rollins said. The announcement of the suspected case comes a day after Rollins had an online news conference to highlight that the case is confirmed in Mexico, were as close as 25 miles from the border, and to outline the USDA's efforts to combat it. The New World screwworm fly is a tropical species that decades ago infested cattle across the southern United States, but it was contained in Panama until late 2024. The female fly lays its eggs in open wounds or mucous membranes, and they hatch into larvae that eat flesh, making them unlike most fly species, and can infest livestock, wild animals, household pets, and even humans. Infestations can lead to death if left untreated. In August 2025, federal health officials confirmed a case of a Maryland resident who had traveled to El Salvador, but the victim recovered and officials found no transmission of the parasite. Before that, the last outbreak was in the Florida Keys in September 2016, mostly among wild deer, and it was contained early the next year. Parasite eradication efforts were so successful that the U.S. shut down facilities for breeding sterile flies, leaving only one in Panama for decades. That is changing. The USDA dedicated $21 million to convert a fruit fly breeding facility in southern Mexico into one for breeding screwworm flies, opened a new center for dispersing sterile flies bred elsewhere in southern Texas, and has started construction on a $750 million screwworm fly factory there. The breeding facility in Mexico should be operating next month, Rollins said. SpaceX says it plans to raise up to $75 billion when it goes public this month, setting the stage for the largest ever stock market debut and putting Elon Musk on course becoming the world's first trillionaire. The company, formerly known as Space Exploration Technologies Corporation, said Wednesday that it will sell 555.6 million shares at $135 apiece in an initial public offering. The estimated proceeds would easily top $26 billion raised by oil giant Saudi Aramco in 2019. The offering would also give SpaceX a market value of $1.77 trillion. Only six companies in the S&P 500 are worth more, with NVIDIA tops at $5.2 trillion. Beside the size of the offering and the expected proceeds, SpaceX amended prospectus updates details about how much control the company Musk will have. As SpaceX CEO, Chief Technical Officer, and Chairman, Musk's voting power will come primarily through his ownership of 5.22 billion Class B shares, which give the holder 10 votes for every share he held. According to the filing, Musk would have 82.4% of the voting power in the company. Forbes values Musk's net worth at $826 billion and his stake in SpaceX at $542 billion. The estimated value of his SpaceX holding was based on an overall value for the company of $1.25 trillion. Based on those numbers, a $1.77 trillion valuation for SpaceX would boost Musk's net worth by $223 billion, making him a trillionaire. However much of Musk's worth is in stock, he has yet to cash in. The filing shows that the company lost $2.6 billion from operations last year on $18.7 billion in revenue, and the losses kept piling up at the start of this year, too. American Airlines is temporarily suspending some of its routes this summer as steep costs of jet fuel continue to strain carriers' budgets amid the war with Iran. American said in a statement that it had adjusted service for select routes in August and September, and that impacted travelers would be offered alternative arrangements or refunds. The Texas-based airline cited elevated fuel costs and maintained that these changes were in line with wider industry trends. American also said that it was not cutting any of its routes indefinitely, and that it was proud to offer an industry-leading network with more flights than any other U.S. airline. Still, the summer suspensions could cause headaches for travelers already facing fewer flight options and higher price tags across their budgets. Airlines around the world have canceled flights or similarly trimmed schedules through the coming months, and many have also are also hiking fees or cutting other perks in economy to save money. That's because the cost of jet fuel, which can account for about 30% of an airline's total expense, has soared during the war. A barrel averaged at nearly $142 last week, according to the International Air Transport Association. That's down from an April peak, but still far higher than the $99 jet fuel was going for per barrel before the U.S. and Israel launched the war with attacks on Iran in late February. Most traffic in the Strait of Hormuz, a key waterway for the world's flow of oil, has remained at an effective halt over the last 3 months. Prices have cooled some recently as markets hope for an eventual reopening of the passage, but the U.S. and Iran have yet to reach an agreement. Consumers aren't only feeling the squeeze in air travel. Gasoline, food, and other essentials are also being hit. The national average for a gallon of regular gas Thursday was $4.24, up from less than $3 in late February, according to Motor Club AAA. The average long-term U.S. mortgage rate eased this week from its highest level in 9 months, welcome relief for prospective home buyers. The benchmark rate 30-year fixed rate mortgage fell to 6.48% from 6.53% last week, mortgage buyer Freddie Mac said Thursday. The average rate remains below 6.85% where it was a year ago. As recently as late February, the average rate on a 30-year mortgage had slipped just under 6% for the first time since late 2022. It hasn't fallen below that threshold since. Last week, it surged to its highest level since August 28, when it was 6.5%. And that's all we have time for today for this first part of the news from the Chicago Tribune. But stay tuned. There's another hour coming.
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0: Good morning. This is Bill and Connie. We're here to read from the Chicago Tribune, the features and entertainment section for the first half hour, and the sports for the second half hour. 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Taking a look at the weather for the foreseeable future today, showers and thunderstorms before 3 p.m. and a slight chance of showers and thunderstorms after 5 p.m. High near 86, southwest wind 10 to 15 miles per hour with gusts as high as 25 miles per hour. Chance of precipitation is 90%. New rainfall amounts between a quarter and a half an inch possible. Tonight, a chance of showers and thunderstorms before midnight, then showers likely and possibly a thunderstorm between midnight and 4 a.m., then a chance of showers and thunderstorms after 4 a.m., mostly cloudy with a low around 67. Southwest wind 5 to 10 miles per hour. Chance of precipitation is 70%. New rainfall amounts between a quarter and half an inch possible. Saturday, a chance of showers before 7 a.m., then a slight chance of showers and thunderstorms after noon. Partly sunny with a high near 88. West wind around 5 miles per hour. Chance of precipitation is 30%. Saturday night, a 40% chance of showers and thunderstorms. Mostly cloudy with a low around 68. Southwest wind around 5 miles per hour. Becoming calm. Sunday, showers likely. And a possible thunderstorm after 1 p.m. Partly sunny with a high near 85. Chance of precipitation is 70%. Sunday night showers and possibly a thunderstorm, a low around 68. Chance of precipitation is 80%. Monday showers and possibly a thunderstorm, high near 83. Chance of precipitation is 90%. Monday night showers likely and possibly a thunderstorm before 1 a.m., then a chance of showers and thunderstorms after 1 a.m. Mostly cloudy with a low around 69. Chance of precipitation is 70%. Tuesday, mostly sunny with a high near 92. Tuesday night, partly cloudy with a low around 71. Wednesday, mostly sunny and hot with a high near 96. Wednesday night, mostly clear with a low around 75. Thursday, sunny and hot with a high near 97. Connie.
1: Filmmaker creates antidote to stereotypes. Is God Is centers on black women, draws from Greek tragedies. Alicia Harris wrote Is God Is with the assumption that it would never be performed as a play, let alone turned into a movie. It was simply a story she needed to get onto the page. A tale of rage and revenge, an ancient Greek tragedy melded with spaghetti Western tropes centered on contemporary black women, twins, on an epic, violent journey to find the father who wronged them. She even rewatched Quentin Tarantino's Kill Bill while she was writing. I've endured so many narratives in which black women, they're just sort of downtrodden victims, you know? They endure, they gain their strength, and we love them because look at what all she can take. I think that's horrific, Harris said in a recent interview. This was my antidote to that. This was my medicine to myself for that. That's the thing about art that boldly flies in the face of taboo and stereotypes. Sometimes, it turns out, it's onto something that audiences have been craving too. The Obie-winning play, which debuted off-Broadway in 2018, hit a nerve with audiences and critics, garnering comparisons with Tarantino and Martin McDonagh. Soon, talks of a feature film were underway. Harris never thought she'd be the one to direct it, having barely even been on a set before. but producer Janica Bravo and their mutual friend, playwright Jeremy O. Harris, had other ideas. It was her story, after all. She should be the one to tell it. It really was like the belief of those folks in that invitation, Harris said. It was like a switch being flipped. Of course I'm in. The film, now in theaters, has garnered similarly effusive praise from critics and audiences. It stars Kara Young and Mallory Johnson as badly scarred twins who, after fending for themselves their whole lives, hear word from the mother, Vivica A. Fox, they thought was dead. Now dying, she has a mission for them. Track down and kill their father, Sterling K. Brown, who set her on fire many years ago, burning and permanently disfiguring all of them. Harris knew she wanted quote-unquote newcomers as her twins, Racine the rough one, Young, and Anaya the quiet one, Johnson. While Young and Johnson weren't plucked from obscurity, Young being a Tony-winning Broadway star and Johnson having led the short-lived sci-fi series Kindred, they're also not big-screen mainstays. They've been in the game, but I really delight in putting people on, Harris said. I delight in knowing that someone is very gifted and that they just need that opportunity to show what they can do for more flowers to follow. And they were both passionate about the opportunity. Young, who used a rare night off stage to see the play in 2018, said, "Getting into the world of Is God Is feels like an ancestral calling in some wild, beautiful, almost like indescribable way." Harris also surrounded them with some better-known names, including Brown, Fox, and Janelle Monáe, playing the new wife. I knew Monáe could embody both this sort of beautiful, conventionally beautiful, bougie, like newest wife archetype, and also the sort of nastier side of this woman, Harris said. She's oppressed, but also an oppressor. As for the father, Harris wanted to catch audiences off guard, casting a handsome and charismatic actor like Brown in the role. In the script, it says that when we finally see this man's face, he's giving Obama, right? He's giving unassuming, the man in the suburbs. He's got his khakis on. He's got his deck shoes on. We don't get what we expect at first, Harris said. It's true to life that sometimes people who do these terrible things, they're complex. They are charming. I wanted to open up a little more complexity there. The name Tarantino comes up a lot when people are writing about Is God Is, which Harris understands. Kill Bill is in its DNA after all, but so are many other references, including, first and foremost, Greek tragedies. I don't want to be like a poor man's Tarantino, you know. I'm doing my own thing, and I hope that people recognize that, she said. It seems like they are. She loved the task of figuring out the film's visual style, creating a world that is three clicks to the left of center, and thinking about Westerns, fairy tales, and a Southern Gothic aesthetic, and watching films like Moonlight, Lady Snowblood, Oh Brother, Where Art Thou, and even Emily's Preparation. I just sort of went on a feast, a buffet like what did other people do that I loved, Harris said. The goal, she said, was to land on a world that feels like realism, but like ratcheted up. Harris wanted to write a story about black female rage precisely because it's taboo, because it's been done so wrong in so many ways, whether it's leaning into a flattening stereotype or insidious respectability politics. Being a black woman, I feel and have felt the pressure to sort of ignore that rage or swallow it, she said. There's a cultural mythology around black women that is so messed up and so dehumanizing. I needed to give myself this in which black women were free to feel that rage. They were fighting for themselves and each other, not for a man, not their child necessarily, but for themselves. It's unapologetic, and it doesn't judge them for that anger. There's catharsis, too, and a climax that may leave the uninitiated in stunned silence, not just for the story, but for the arrival of a new, exciting talent. As Johnson said, the fact that it's her complete vision on the big screen is a very, very, very special opportunity for anyone, anyone who loves film, who loves storytelling, and who loves something that they've never seen before. Bill?
0: It was, sadly, inevitable that some AI-hallucinated prose was going to show up in a major nonfiction book from a Big Five publisher, but the irony of that book being titled The Future of Truth, How AI Reshapes Reality, is simply off the charts. A week or so after publication, the New York Times investigation revealed that The Future of Truth contained numerous made-up or misattributed quotes concocted by AI. Stephen Rosenbaum, the book's author, acknowledged the errors, saying that he had previously disclosed his use of ChatGPT and Claude, leading generative AI models, during the research, writing, and editing process, and that for the errors he takes full responsibility. One should hope so, though, as I'll get into in a bit, I think there may be some things we readers can do to arrest the potential for a slide down the slippery slope into a world of AI slop. Published by the Matt Holt imprint under the Simon & Schuster banner, the book had garnered glowing pre-publication reviews and ecstatic blurbs from best-selling author Daniel Pink and the Atlantic CEO Nicholas Thompson, among equally august others. Rosenbaum is the executive director of the nonprofit Sustainable Media Center and the author of a previous book, Curation Nation: How to Win a World Where Consumers Are Creators. In addition to his acceptance of responsibility, Rosenbaum told the Times he's starting his own investigation, which had me thinking of none other than O.J. Simpson. Given that I've written my own book on writing and AI and deliver talks and workshops in schools and universities on the subject, I could play armchair quarterback on how something like this could happen when interacting with the technology, but I'd rather get to the root of the problem, and the root of the problem is a lack of respect. It's a lack of respect for people that Rosenbaum misquoted or misattributed. It's a lack of respect for readers who expect the nonfiction books they pick up to be as accurate as possible. For sure, humans are fallible. We make mistakes, but this is a case where Rosenbaum relied on a technology that invents wrong stuff as part of its inherent architecture and then published it without sufficient checking. To me, this is ultimately also a lack of self-respect, of not having sufficient pride in your own work to do this very basic, very necessary thing. So, what should be done about this? Maybe I'm a bit of a maximalist, but I believe the book should be recalled, pulped, and not republished. The Times found a significant handful of botched quotes, but for me, this whole thing is tainted at this point. I'd also never trust a book by this author, or frankly, this imprint, again, unless and until I knew there were assurances that a human intelligence was responsible for every utterance in the book. I know there's a lot of enthusiasm for generative AI technology as a kind of co-intelligence that can make us smarter, but I can testify that this is simply not the case when it comes to writing, because this technology does not write. It is an automated text generator. Writing is about thinking and feeling and experiencing and then filtering those things through a unique human intelligence for the benefit and enjoyment of other unique human intelligences. I can imagine many commercial uses for the automated text generation, but using them to produce books purportedly written by humans is not one of them. We don't need to shrug and accept AI books as inevitable. Insist on being human. Connie?
1: Discover joy of cultivating cutting garden. Author shares her formula for crafting floral arrangements. Sarah Raven had me at don't pick and plunk. Her admonition not to cheat ourselves out of even a moment of delight a homegrown cut flower can give by hurrying it into the vase without some conscious aftercare. Thanks to a year of cut flowers, the 14th and latest book from the celebrated British gardener, nursery owner, and podcaster, I will never again carelessly cut a stem straight across. The wrong cut risks it forming a seal on the bottom of the vase instead of remaining open to taking up water. I won't unthinkingly trim much lower on the stem than needed for the intended vase either, because what squandered might contain buds representing another potential flush of bloom. Waste not. Growing cut flowers, Raven writes, has been her main gardening obsession for more than 30 years, a pursuit she described as gardening for the optimist and the greedy flower lover. Added to that enthusiasm is the disciplined wisdom gleaned from records kept during years of methodical trials of thousands of varieties in the extensive, organically imagined gardens at Perch Hill, her home in East Sussex, England. Her analyses have divined which roses make top-cutting garden choices, for instance, but also helped her puzzle out other needed solutions, such as how to keep disfiguring fungal diseases like mildew and black spot at bay without chemicals. Underplanting the roses with salvia hybrids has proved effective, presumably thanks to compounds emitted from the sage leaves. This fusion of sheer joy and hard data is a powerful combination, a formula so convincing on every level that it makes any gardener want to carve out space for a cutting garden. Success begins by choosing plants capable of cut and come again performance. These potential rebloomers are ones that make embryonic buds in the axil where leaves meet stem. Some 70% of her cutting garden area is devoted to such candidates, most of them annuals, biennials, or dahlias, as perennials are generally less likely to offer up quick repeat harvest, she said. Of course, space is also devoted to must-haves like tulips, narcissus, and other bulbs, despite their habit of pushing just one round of bloom. Even among the top 70% of performers, there are superlatives and there are okays, she said. And if you got a small patch or a balcony or a window box, you want the superlatives. Amy Magus reblooms, for example, but it is not as fast to recover between cuttings as Cosmos. Other top producers include annual Clary Sage, annual Scarbicia, sweet peas, amaranth, zinnias, and dahlias. With many of the plants that behave in this generous way, she said the gardener must still encourage a stocky plant from early on by pinching out the top set of leaves once three pairs of true leaves have formed below. Salvias, sweet peas, cosmos, dahlias, calendula, and zinnias are among those that respond bountifully. Later, when we go to cut, we must do it strategically too. Typically above a pair of leaves, so axillary buds stay intact to power the next round of bloom. Raven recommends harvesting in the morning or last thing at night, armed with two buckets. Cut stems at an angle, strip off the leaves from the bottom, two-thirds, and toss them into the extra bucket, placing the cut flowers into the water-filled one. In late winter and spring, perhaps three-quarters of what's picked then gets seared, another treatment to extend vase life. In summer, that drops to about one-quarter. The bottom 10% of each stem is dipped into a mug of boiling water, fresh from the kettle, soft stems for a few seconds, and woody ones like roses or lilacs for perhaps 30. Among notable exceptions, tulips, daffodils, and other spring bulbs don't get seared. Later on, sweet peas and dahlias don't either. Before arranging, Raven suggests letting the flowers rest in tepid water for at least a few hours, or even better, overnight in a cool spot out of direct sun. When it's time to arrange, she adds a little clear distilled vinegar or bleach to the vase water to slow bacterial reproduction that could hasten decay. In a 12-inch vase, she might add a half a teaspoon of bleach or 5 tablespoons of vinegar. A bonus to using bleach, it also neutralizes the characteristic pong, she said, that may offend some noses when bouquets include alliums, cleom, or brassicas. And yes, the vegetable garden is fair game for red leaf mizuna or kale or other arrangement elements like dill and other herbs, vines of runner beans, or purple potted snap peas, or sprays of the smallest fruited cherry tomatoes. Her expertise notwithstanding, Raven resists pressuring us to become master arrangers. In fact, she rather likes simpler routes for bringing bits of the outside into her own home. One way, as individual stems or small bunches of goodies tucked into each of a row of small vessels along a mantel, or clustered on a pewter tray atop a table. A galaxy of mini bottles, she calls it. If an occasion begs for more formality, anyone who had been rattled by what goes with what worries while wondering about the garden will be grateful for Raven's charming conceit for making happy floral marriages. The palette, she writes, usually includes 3 types of blooms, with foliar elements to come later. Identify a bride, the star of the show, and the first thing to decide on, and a bridesmaid, smaller and a bit less demonstrative, in the same color or very close, that backs up the bride but does not compete with her. Finally, select a gatecrasher to enliven the mix, a flower that contrasts in color, like adding a squeeze of lemon to smoked salmon. Or free yourself entirely from design worry and from using non-sustainable petroleum-based floral foam by constructing clever homemade grids that sit atop bowls or deep dishes to support flower heads. The grid keeps the blooms out of the water, encouraging longer life than if they were floated in the bowl. To fashion a grid, cut twigs, ideally of hazel, dogwood, or willow, to extend about 1 inch wider on each side of the vessel, and lay them out like a tic-tac-toe board. Connect each point of intersection by tying square knots in stretchy garden string, first tying each knot loosely, then doubling back to tighten them all. The grids are reusable, so when you cut and come again, and again, and again, they, like the most carefully chosen flowers, will be ever at the ready. So go have a look at what's blooming outside, shears and buckets in hand. Why wait till it's time to deadhead when you can preemptively livehead, Raven's word, enjoying the gift of cut flowers while also hinting to the plant to think about starting on another round. Bill.
0: The premise of Pressure, the new World War II movie from director Anthony Meres and writer David Haig, is a hyper-focused look at the days leading up to D-Day, with a special focus on the meteorologists. It's a one-setting thriller set in the pressure cooker of General Dwight D. Eisenhower's war room at an English country estate that works backwards from the 1961 Eisenhower quip to JFK that attributed his success in Normandy to the Allies having better meteorologists than the Germans. If you're skeptical about how exciting a movie about the weather on D-Day might be, Meres and Haig take that as a creative challenge, an argumentative stance from which to start. For the next hour and 40 minutes, Meres and co-writer Haig, who also wrote the 2014 play from which the film is adapted, explain to us exactly how important the meteorologists of D-Day were, starting from the high-stakes context of the disastrous D-Day rehearsal exercise Tiger. With the weather app at our fingertips these days, it can be hard to imagine just how difficult it was to forecast the weather in the 1940s, especially in Northern Europe. That was the predicament facing Eisenhower, Brendan Fraser. just 72 hours before the planned D-Day launch of June 5, 1944. But we know that D-Day happened on June 6th, so the arrival at that date is part of the film's narrative intrigue. After a devastating glimpse of Exercise Tiger, red blood mixing with blue ocean waves and white sandy beaches, we're quickly introduced to our protagonist, Group Captain Chief Meteorologist James Stagg, Andrew Scott, in his cozy home with his pregnant wife before he's swept into critical war planning. He's stern, terse, and no-nonsense. Stagg is the kind of person who wants to be correct more than he wants to be liked, and he insists on a careful collection of live data using weather balloons, phone calls, and mathematical charting. His foil is Colonel Irving Crick, Chris Messina, a charming American meteorologist and Eisenhower's chosen weatherman, a yes-man who relies on selectively chosen historical data, and a persuasive speaker whose approach rankles the fastidious Stagg. Eisenhower instructs the two men to come to an agreement, and pressure follows the ups and downs of their working relationship over the course of several days. But pressure is truly a two-hander between Scott and Fraser as Stagg and Eisenhower. Stagg and his firm belief that a storm on June 5th will make conditions less than ideal is the immovable object against which Eisenhower rages, while he simultaneously attempts to placate a phalanx of military personnel who all have different needs. The troops are requisitioned, the destroyers in place, the full moon just right, the secrecy of the invasion delicate, the script, and Fraser's explosive performance underline the immense, well, pressure the general is under while balancing every precarious element of this enormous mission. Meres, who is known for another terrific one-setting thriller based on a true story, Hotel Mumbai, directs and edits, and his films are put together like precision clockwork, propulsive and relentless, the pulse-pounding pace underlined by Volker Bulderman's score. Pressure is skillfully directed, sweeping us into this world with a kind of addictive immediacy, and is also beautifully shot by cinematographer James Ramsey. Meres and Ramsey make the wise choice to shoot the film with richly saturated color instead of the usual grayish, desaturated look often assigned to period pieces set in this era. It's not gritty and harsh, but rather stunning and lovely, an eerie contrast to the terror and bloodshed of the day itself. While Fraser delivers an external performance as the tough American general, Scott offers a restrained depiction of the repressed and methodical Stagg. But when he finally bursts with a cathartic 11th-hour speech about the inaccuracy of Crick's historical forecast, based on war trauma, Eisenhower listens. Scott is so good at this kind of acting, processing every emotion internally, but allowing just enough to show to let the audience into his character's emotional state. It's wildly compelling to watch. In a quiet conversation with Eisenhower's close confidant and aide Kay Summersby, Carrie Condon, she jokes that weathermen are boring. Stagg reminds her that the weather itself isn't, though. Weather feeds us, it can destroy us, it rules our existence, he says. People ask, when will the wind stop blowing? No one ever asks, why does the wind blow? What is the wind, revealing himself as a sort of philosophical poet of the weather? His forecast was the crucial edge in D-Day, and the volatility of the weather is increasingly relevant in our lives, especially with our changing climate. Boring? Never. Thrilling and history-making? Indeed. Meres and Haig easily rise to the challenge to make the weather worth watching. Okay, that's it for the features and entertainment. We're going to take a short break and come back with the sports.

0: FIFA prohibits fans from bringing refillable water bottles into the World Cup stadiums. FIFA has made a late change of policy to bar World Cup fans from bringing refillable water bottles into the tournament's 16 stadiums across North America, including some with limited or no shade from the sun. The Stadium Code of Conduct update was criticized Thursday by an English fan group, which argued FIFA had given assurances on carrying empty plastic bottles to fill with freely available water at a tournament where heat and extreme weather are expected to be a factor. Naturally, the immediate thought from supporters is this: it's just the latest money grab, the Free Lions fan group said in a statement. Water, sodas, and juices sold at World Cup stadiums are supplied exclusively by longtime FIFA sponsor Coca-Cola when the tournament starts next Thursday. FIFA's stadium rules had stated that fans could bring in a transparent, reusable bottle up to 1 liter or 33.8-ounce capacity. The latest document dated Tuesday now states, for the avoidance of doubt, reusable water bottles may not be brought into the stadium. In all of our discussions, the England fans group said, free water availability in stadiums was a key one, and we were assured by FIFA that this would be the case. In a statement Thursday, the World Soccer Body said the decision to prohibit bottles, which could be thrown, was to prevent risk and injury to players and attendees. FIFA is committed to protecting the health and safety of all players, referees, fans, volunteers, and staff, it said. FIFA said some of the 16 stadiums had already prohibited fans from bringing water bottles, so the policy would apply across them all. With temperatures at 32 degrees Celsius, 90 Fahrenheit, and above expected in many of the U.S., Mexican, and Canadian cities hosting the 104 games, FIFA said heat mitigation for fans approaching stadiums would include misting stations, fans, hydration stations, cooling tents, and more. Inside the stadium footprint, pricing the water bottles for the FIFA World Cup 2026 will remain consistent with other events held at each stadium, the soccer body said. FIFA has reacted to expected heat in some outdoor stadiums by enforcing 3-minute drink breaks midway through each half at all games. Critics have said turning all games into 4 quarters was to create more breaks for broadcasters to sell advertising. For all of the effort they're going to with drink breaks for the players, this is such a strange late change, the Free Lions fan group said of the water bottle ban. Bill?
1: Former Chicago Mayor Lori Lightfoot got into the elevator with White Sox chairman Jerry Reinsdorf after a recent game at Wright Field. I was pretty sure it was her based on the Sox jersey with Lightfoot on the back. There was no time to chit-chat about the Sox resurgence or the Bears stadium saga, but it was good to see Lightfoot is still a fan, even if she was a disappointment as mayor. It's not a necessity to be a real fan of our teams if you're the mayor of Chicago, though you have to act like one whether you're real or poseur. If you don't like sports or tavern-style pizza in Chicago, people tend to wonder what's wrong with you. Lightfoot calls herself a true Sox fan and shows up to games when you're no longer on the clock. Is evidence enough for me? She also repeatedly has season tickets for the Bears and Sky. I've also seen former Mayor Richard M. Daley at Sox games since he left office. And the Daley family has been a Sox season ticket holder since at least the time his father, Richard J. Daley, was mayor. The elder Daley even turned on the air raid sirens when the Sox won the pennant in 1959, saying it was appropriate in the hilarity and exuberance of the evening, despite some people thinking the city was under attack. Former Mayor Rahm Emanuel has been seen at all of our sporting venues, and it was at the Bears divisional round playoff game against the Los Angeles Rams in January at Soldier Field until the bitter end. All seem to be real Chicago fans whom you could envision sitting in a comfy chair at home yelling at the TV because one of our legacy teams was blowing a lead. That brings us to our current mayor, Brandon Johnson, who likes to portray himself as a Cubs, Bears, and Bulls fan. I have no reason to doubt this, but a comment he made on The Score on Wednesday made me and everyone else who heard it wince. Johnson was interviewed by co-hosts Leila Rahimi and Marshall Harris about the Bears stadium kerfuffle that has gone on so long. It's threatening to last longer than Daly's dreadful parking meter deal. Johnson still seems to believe the Bears can stay in Chicago and that a lakefront stadium solution would be a better alternative to Arlington Heights or Hammond, Indiana, the only real options remaining. Getting in and out of Soldier Field is an absolute nightmare, Johnson said. Let me tell you how bad it is. Bears versus Packers. I'm at the game. We're losing. I decide to leave to beat the traffic. Before I get out of the footprint, the Bears come back to win. The ingress-egress part, that's what we need to fix. He continued to talk about the difficulties of getting in and out of Soldier Field, which is common knowledge. But nothing else he said mattered. Johnson's mayoral legacy was sealed. He lost us at beat the traffic. Leaving a Bears-Packers game before the end, whether it was the regular season comeback or the wild card playoff comeback dubbed the greatest game in Bears history, is a cardinal sin. How could anyone trust this decision-making again? Had he not watched the Bears? Does he even know who Caleb Williams is? Sure, Emanuel left the Cubs' home opener early in 2014, but that wasn't Bears-Packers, and he certainly didn't talk about it. A video of the remark quickly went viral on social media, and the comments were as brutal as one would expect. If I were Susana Mendoza, who declared her candidacy Wednesday for the 2027 race, I'd be saving that clip for attack ads in case Johnson decides to run again. Whether he understands the significance of his gaffe remains to be seen, but Johnson never will be able to tout himself as a Chicago sports fan again and expect anyone to believe him. Some things are better left unsaid. Harold Washington, perhaps our greatest mayor, was not the biggest sports fan, but he was smart enough to know the city needed him to play the role, especially when the 1985 Bears ruled the world. Washington almost single-handedly promoted the Refrigerettes, a winking parody of NFL cheerleading squads featuring plus-sized women that was named after Bears defensive lineman William Refrigerator Perry. An old friend of Washington's recently told me he secretly grew up a Cleveland Browns fan because of legendary running back Jim Brown, but Washington never would have done something as crazy as saying that out loud. When he entered politics in Chicago, he automatically became a Bears fan and never looked back. Looking back, Washington was ahead of his time in 1986, proposing a dome stadium for the Bears near Roosevelt Road at the south branch of the Chicago River. Naturally, then Bears President Mike McCaskey, the brother of current chairman George McCaskey, killed the idea and wrote a letter to Washington saying it would economically be a wiser course to remain at Soldier Field. Mike McCaskey wrote that the Bears were paying for

0: Stadium, referring to Bears founder George Halas. Yes, blaming the lack of a new stadium on politicians is a Bears tradition dating back to Pop and Bear, making the current stadium standstill a virtual rerun. It has been exhausting to hear rich owners tell us we need to help them build stadiums for the last 60 or so years. Emmanuel liked to brag that he served two terms without providing taxpayer money for stadium, telling the Tribune's David Haw in 2019. I don't think it's a good investment, and I don't think taxpayers should be subsidizing privately owned, privately managed, privately gained sports teams. Richie Daly was once so fed up with the Bears' demands that he called for a second NFL team in Chicago to compete with them. I've always believed the Chicago Cardinals, Bears, why is it that New York has two teams, he told Comcast Sportsnet Chicago in 2012. Florida has three, San Francisco has two, Chicago loves sports, and we could get a second team here. You could build a new stadium, you could have a huge international soccer teams come in, you could do the Final Four, you could do anything you wanted with a brand new stadium. The NFL never would let that happen, of course, but it's nice to dream. But for the foreseeable future, we're stuck with Soldier Field and its ingress-egress problems. The Packers will be back to play the Bears on Christmas Day. Is Johnson already planning his escape? Connie.
1: Stanley Cup Final. Carolina Hurricanes rally in the third, then win Game 2 in overtime to even the series. Seth Jarvis scored on a power play in overtime after Carolina erased a deficit in regulation only to give up a late tying goal, and the Hurricanes beat the Vegas Golden Knights 4-3 in Game 2 of the Stanley Cup Final on Thursday night to tie the series. Jarvis's Herrick's 3.356 into overtime came after a thrilling third period that included four goals being scored and another getting called off because of goaltender interference. Carolina became the first team since 1994 to win a cup final game when trailing by multiple goals in the final 10 minutes. It was a lot, said Jarvis, who scored for just the fourth time this playoffs. We did a great job controlling our emotions. We never got too high, never got too low, just kept responding. And that's what I love about this group, is we always bounce back. Game 3 is Saturday night in Las Vegas. The series is now guaranteed to return to Raleigh for a Game 5 next week. That did not look anything close to certain when the Hurricanes had almost nothing going for the first 45 minutes, falling behind by two goals as the Golden Knights took advantage of a couple of scoring chances and locked down defensively. A couple of strong shifts in the offensive zone just before the midway point of the third brought the crowd back to life because the Hurricanes were buzzing. The building is a tough building to play in when it gets going, Captain Jordan Stahl said. Obviously, we just needed a spark. Logan Stankoven, one of the team's best players this spring, provided it. Stankoven made a terrific individual effort to get the Hurricanes on the board, taking the puck away from Rasmus Anderson, going to the net, and banking a shot off Jeremy Lauzon and in with 9:40 remaining in regulation. Less than 3 minutes later, Mark Jankowski fired a shot past Carter Hart to tie it, flipping the script from Game 1, in which Vegas erased a multi-goal deficit and won. This is the first time each of the first two games of a cup final featured a team falling behind by more than a goal and winning. Stanky did a great job getting it going with Jankson with a great shot, and it just carried on from there, Jarvis said. A big decision by Vegas coach Tom Tortorella with 5 minutes left paved the way for it to happen. Frederick Anderson initially went full extension to deny Ivan Barbashev with the paddle of his stick, and a scrum ensued in the crease that ended with the puck eventually in the net. Referee Gene Hubbert waved it off immediately, saying Anderson was pushed into the net and ruling it was goaltender interference. I saw a loose puck in front of Freddie, He said, "Our players stabbed it, didn't

0: move the goalie, and it goes through him into the other side. I'd challenge it 10 out of 10 times. After some deliberation, opted to use his coach's challenge, and the on-ice officials, in consultation with the NHL's situation room, confirmed the call on the ice stood. The ruling on the play was goaltender interference. Executive Vice President and Director of Officiating Stephen Walkham told a pool reporter. He waved it off immediately. He believed that it was under the goalie, and the Vegas player went after the puck and interfered with the goalie in his ability to freeze the puck and wave it off immediately. The punishment for a failed challenge is a 2-minute minor penalty. The Hurricanes went on the power play, where they had been so ineffective all night and most of the playoffs. Not this time. Stahl redirected Shane Gostenbehere's point shot with 4:35 left in regulation. The Hurricanes killed off a penalty in the intervening time before allowing Stone to tie it with 1:21 left, and Hart pulled for an extra skater. Carolina defensiveman Jacob Slavin actually knocked the puck into his own net on the play. Early in overtime, Tomas Hertl tripped Stahl to put Carolina back on the power play. That allowed Jarvis to score just the Hurricanes' ninth power play goal of the playoffs. "That's a step in the right direction," Jarvis said. "Our power play found our groove tonight. It started with Giordo in the third, and then just making the right plays, playing smart, and being aggressive, and it worked out." Instead of Vegas going home looking to move to the verge of a second championship in 9 years of existence, the series is all square, despite Hart making some big saves and Brett Howden scoring his playoff-leading 12th and 13th goals. Ask what changed? A tight-lipped Tortorella said, "I have my thoughts. I'm not discussing it here." Bill?
1: Jalen Brunson gave the Knicks a huge scare in the first quarter, limping off and leaving the floor to deal with what appeared to be some sort of knee and ankle issues. He wasn't gone for long, and by the fourth quarter, all that was forgotten. Brunson won the NBA's Clutch Player Award in 2025, and in case anyone forgot why, he provided a series of reminders in a scintillating final 7.5 minutes that helped the Knicks beat the Spurs 105-95 in Game 1 of the NBA Finals on Wednesday night in San Antonio. He scored 30 points in the game, 13 in that final stretch, outscoring the Spurs by himself in those game-deciding minutes. He's a tremendous player that's skilled, picks his spots, knows his angles, shoots contested shots without being sped up, Spurs coach Mitch Johnson said. He's a phenomenal player. We just got to keep making him work. Again, he had a phenomenal game. He got going. The numbers from that final burst, which started with 7 minutes 37 seconds left and the game tied at 86. Brunson shot 5 for 9 while the Spurs shot 2 for 11. Brunson outscored the Spurs 13-9 by himself. The Knicks outscored them 19-9 as a team. He went on a personal 8-0 run to give the Knicks a 94-86 lead, and when the Spurs answered with a 9-0 run for a 95-94 edge, Brunson delivered a corner three that put the Knicks on top for good. The Spurs never scored again. "I think we knew what we have to do," Brunson said. I think we are a pretty together group, being able to trust each other and still have each other's back and know what we have to keep chipping away. It's just a credit to the mentality that we have as a team. The Knicks have won 12 straight games, just as the third team to do that in a single season. The other two, the Spurs in 1999, the streak that ended against the Knicks in Game 3 of the Finals, and Warriors in 2017, became NBA champions. Security incident: the NBA banned two people for life from its arenas on Thursday after one of them was arrested shortly after running onto the court during Game 1 of the NBA Finals and appearing to take a selfie next to Spurs star Victor Wembanyama. The incident occurred midway through the fourth quarter. The NBA didn't disclose what role the second banned person who didn't run onto the court played in the incident. The person who was arrested after running onto the court is a juvenile, according to the San Antonio Express News, so the name wasn't revealed publicly. The person was quickly pulled from the court by two security guards, and it did not appear the person made any physical contact with Wembanyama or any other players. Wembanyama did not appear bothered by the incident, either as it was happening or afterwards. Connie?
0: NCAA softball. Texas beats Texas Tech 4-1 to win second straight Women's College World Series. Tegan Caven struck out 5 in the final 2 innings to back a strong start from Sidley Gutierrez, and Caden Henry homered to lead Texas to a 4-1 victory over Texas Tech on Thursday night in the Women's College World Series for a second straight national championship. Caven earned the Most Outstanding Player Award after becoming the first pitcher with 2 shutouts and 2 saves in 1 WCWS. Texas trailed 1-0 after 4 innings, but a bases-loaded throwing error by shortstop Haley Toney allowed 2 unearned runs to score in the 5th for a 2-1 lead. Henry homered off Red Raiders ace Najeri Kennedy in her final college game to begin the 7th, and Leanne Good singled to drive in the final run. Texas Tech jumped in front in the 3rd on an RBI single by Lauren Allred. Kennedy retired 11 in a row after Henry singled to begin the game before disaster struck in the 5th. Kaya Altmaier and Ashton Maloney led off with singles before Logan Hollerman made a leaping catch in left field with 1 out to save at least 1 run. Kennedy walked slugger Katie Stewart to load the bases and appeared to escape the jam before Tony's error. Hellman also robbed Altmaier of an extra base hit with a runner on first in the 6th to keep it 2-1. Gutierrez, 11-3, allowed 1 run on 3 hits in a 4 1/3 innings. Freshman Hannah Davis got 2 outs in the 5th before Gutierrez re-entered with the bases loaded to get the final out. Caven fan Mahi Davis to wrap up her 5th save of the season. Candidate 29-7 went the distance and allowed 4 runs, 2 earned, on 8 hits with 3 walks. Coach Mike White led Texas to the school's 2nd title in his 8th season. Second-year coach Jerry Glasgow has led the Red Raiders to their only 2 WCWS appearances. Texas Tech fell 7-3 in the opener. Texas won the rubber game of the 3-game series against Texas Tech last season to claim its first title. Bill?
1: Ten-time Pro Bowl quarterback Russell Wilson confirmed Wednesday in a video posted to social media that he's retiring from the NFL to take a job with CBS Sports. Wilson's announcement came 2 days after news broke that he was finalizing a deal to become an analyst on CBS's Sunday NFL pregame show. As I enter this next chapter with CBS Sports and the NFL Today, I'm so blessed to continue doing what I love most, being around the greatest game in the world, 37-year-old said in the video. Wilson played 14 seasons after being taken by the Seahawks in the 3rd round of the 2020 NFL Draft out of Wisconsin. He spent his first 10 seasons with the Seahawks, leading them to their first Super Bowl championship in the 2013 season. He was traded to the Broncos after the 2021 season and spent 2 rocky years in Denver before playing 1 season with the Steelers and another with the Giants. Wilson threw for 46,966 yards with 353 touchdown passes and 114 interceptions. He joins Peyton Manning and Dan Marino as the only quarterbacks to throw at least 20 touchdown passes in each of their first 3 seasons, and is one of 7 quarterbacks to be selected to 10 Pro Bowls. Wilson is the only player in NFL history with at least 30 TD passes and fewer than 15 interceptions in four straight seasons. He also had three seasons with at least 30 TD passes and 500 yards rushing, which is the most in NFL history. Wilson will replace former quarterback Matt Ryan, who joined his former team in the Falcons as president of football after two seasons on the NFL Today. In golf, last week's winner Wyndham Clark, reigning U.S. Open champion J.J. Spahn, Tommy Fleetwood, and Ryan Gerard each shot an opening round 5 under 67 to share a one-stroke lead over Nick Taylor at the Memorial in Dublin, Ohio. Two-time defending champ and world number one Scottie Scheffler was six back after a 73. In soccer, Liverpool hired Andoni Iraola as manager, a 43-year-old Spaniard who has signed a deal for an undisclosed length, left his job at Bournemouth at the end of the recently completed season after a three-year spell. The unheralded club finished sixth in the Premier League, going unbeaten in its last 18 games and qualified for the Europa League for the first time. Iraola replaces Arne Slot, who was fired by Liverpool last week, just a year after leading the club to its record-tying 20th EPL title. And that's going to do it for our readings from the Chicago Tribune for today. Just enjoy your weekend, and we will see you next week.
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vote by Republican senators held up the bill's passage for weeks. The bill passed 52-47 along party lines, with Senator Lisa Murkowski, Republican of Alaska, joining Democrats in opposing it. Senator Michael Bennett, Democrat of Colorado, did not vote. The early morning vote, which followed an 18-hour marathon of amendment votes, was one of the final steps in Republicans' push to circumvent the appropriations process and direct nearly $70 billion to the two immigration enforcement agencies without Democratic votes. The bill still must pass the House before it reaches Trump's desk. The bill's prospects were endangered last month by the Trump administration's decision to set up a controversial fund to pay people who claim they were wrongfully prosecuted or investigated. The fund alarmed many Senate Republicans who feared it could be used to compensate people convicted of attacking the Capitol on January 6, 2021. Republicans refused to advance the bill until the administration addressed their concerns. Todd Blanche, the acting attorney general, tried to quell those concerns Tuesday in testimony before the House Appropriations Committee, saying the administration had abandoned plans to set up the fund. But Trump himself has not said the fund is dead, telling reporters that he was unsure of its fate. Republicans are trusting the word of Todd Blanche, who built a career on lying, that the administration will just drop this slush fund. Senate Minority Leader Charles E. Schumer, Democrat of New York, said Thursday on the Senate floor. Democrats offered an amendment meant to bar the administration from creating such a fund, forcing Republicans to take a politically uncomfortable vote 5 months ahead of the midterm elections. The amendment would have sent the bill back to committee with instructions to add language safeguarding the Justice Department from partisan political influence and corruption. Senate Majority Leader John Thune, Republican of South Dakota, held the amendment vote open for more than 3 hours as he huddled with wavering Republicans. The amendment narrowly failed, with Republican Senators Susan Collins of Maine, John Husted of Ohio, and Dan Sullivan of Alaska joining Democrats in voting for it. All three Republicans face tough races in November. A Fox News poll released Wednesday found former Democratic Senator Sherrod Brown leading Husted 53%-45% in Ohio's Senate race. Some Republicans argued that the fund is politically toxic and pushed to make sure it is not revived. Republicans should do the stump speech test on this issue, particularly the ones who are in cycle. Senator Tom Tillis, Republican of North Carolina, told reporters Wednesday, "I stand solidly behind an administration that wants to potentially provide compensation to people who assaulted Capitol police officers. I stand fully behind that. Test that on the stump and see how it works out for you in November." But the Senate defeated every amendment to restrict the fund, including one from Tillis to bar the use of federal funds in connection with the fund, which Democrats argued did not go far enough. The amendment failed on a procedural vote, with 12 Republicans and 3 Democrats voting for it. An amendment from Senators Bill Cassidy, Republican of Louisiana, and Chris Van Hollen, Democrat of Maryland, that would have set aside $100 million to compensate law enforcement officers who defended the Capitol on January 6, also failed on a procedural vote. The administration agreed to create the fund as part of a settlement to resolve a $10 billion lawsuit that Trump filed against the Internal Revenue Service over the 2019 leak of his tax records. The settlement also barred the Justice Department from prosecuting any potential tax crimes that Trump, his family, or his companies committed before the agreement. The Senate also rejected an amendment from Senator Jeff Merkley, Democrat of Oregon, to bar the use of federal funds or private donations to build Trump's proposed White House ballroom without congressional authorization. 7 Republicans voted with Democrats to take up that amendment, which failed on a procedural vote. Some Republicans tried to keep the focus on the bill as Democrats forced a barrage of amendment votes. "When all the political statements have been made, we will pass the underlying bill
and be one step closer to funding border security and immigration law enforcement for the next 3 years, Thune said on the Senate floor before votes started. The bill would send nearly $70 billion to two federal agencies, Immigration and Customs Enforcement and Customs and Border Protection. The money would fund the agencies through the end of Trump's term without going through the annual appropriations process, an unusual move that has allowed Republicans to avoid compromising with Democrats. The bill's passage is the culmination of a months-long fight over government funding triggered by the killing of Alex Pretty by federal agents in Minneapolis in January during protests against the administration's deportation operations there. Democrats in Congress refused to fund the Department of Homeland Security, which includes ICE and CBP, unless Republicans agreed to impose new restrictions on federal agents. The administration negotiated with Democrats for weeks, but the two sides failed to reach a deal. Democrats ultimately agreed to fund the department except for ICE and Border Patrol, leaving Republicans to fund those agencies without their votes. Republicans are using a special budget process known as reconciliation to pass the bill with a simple majority, evading a Democratic filibuster. Democrats have argued that the maneuver undermines the filibuster, the long-standing Senate rule that requires 60 votes to advance most legislation. Some Republicans also express concern that the move will erode the bipartisan appropriations process, but they have countered that Democrats' intransigence gave them little choice. "What we're doing has to be done," Senator Lindsey Graham, Republican of South Carolina, chairman of the Budget Committee, said on the Senate floor. "I hate that we're having to use reconciliation to do this, but we have no other choice." Ballroom donors won $50 billion in contracts after giving to Trump Project, watchdog group finds. By Jonathan Edwards. More than half of the publicly identified donors to President Donald Trump's White House Ballroom Project have won new or expanded federal contracts worth more than $50 billion during the past 6 months, according to a report released Thursday by a government watchdog group. 14 of the 27 known corporate donors to the $400 million project, which would replace the East Wing that Trump demolished in October, have seen their government business grow in that window, according to the report from Public Citizen, a nonprofit. Most of those same companies are also facing federal enforcement actions over alleged wrongdoing or have had such actions suspended by the Trump administration since the start of Trump's second term, the nonprofit found. The donors have sprawling interests that touch nearly every aspect of American life, including defense contracting, technology, and energy. Trump has repeatedly touted the gifts as a boon to taxpayers, but critics of the project say the administration's refusal to release a full list of donors creates the potential for corruption. "These giant corporations aren't funding the Trump ballroom fiasco out of the goodness of their hearts," said John Golinger, a public policy advocate at Public Citizen and an author of the report. "They have massive interests before the federal government, and they hope to curry favor with and receive favorable treatment from the Trump administration." The analysis builds on a report from the group last fall that found the known donors held $279 billion in government contracts over the previous 5 years and had spent $1.6 billion on political contributions and lobbying during that time. The new report focuses on contracts awarded in most of the 7 months since the East Wing's demolition, which Trump's critics have argued created new urgency around potential conflicts of interest. Of the known donors, no single contributor received more new business with the government since giving to the project than Lockheed Martin. The defense giant received roughly $43.8 billion in new or expanded contract funding since last fall, according to the report. Booz Allen Hamilton followed with more than $4.2 billion and Palantir with just over $1 billion. Other donors that received new or increased contracts include Amazon, Microsoft, Google, Caterpillar, and T-Mobile.
Amazon executive chairman Jeff Bezos owns the Washington Post. Altogether, more than two-thirds of corporate ballroom donors, 19 out of 27, have received government contracts over the past 5.5 years, totaling $338 billion, the report says. 16 of the 27 donors are facing federal enforcement actions or have had such actions suspended by the Trump administration, the report found, including major antitrust reviews involving Amazon, Apple, Meta, and NVIDIA, labor rights cases involving Google, Lockheed, and Meta, and securities matters involving Coinbase and Ripple, whose cases have been dropped or scaled back under Trump. The White House on Thursday pushed back on the report's pay-to-play framing. The same critics who are alleging fake conflicts of interests would also complain if American taxpayers were footing the bill for these long-overdue renovations, White House spokesman Davis Ingles said in a statement. The donors for the White House ballroom project represent a wide array of great American companies and generous individuals, all of whom are contributing to make the People's House better for generations to come. The White House has closely guarded some details of the project, publicly disclosing only 21 corporate donors. News outlets subsequently identified 6 more. Public Citizen sued under the Freedom of Information Act to obtain the secret fundraising contract that permits officials to conceal donors' identities, unearthing the terms set between the White House, National Park Service, and the Trust for the National Mall, the nonprofit handling ballroom donations. Thursday's report arrives as the ballroom project continues to face legal and political turbulence. A federal judge has ruled that construction must halt until Congress authorizes the project, but a 3-judge federal appeals panel allowed construction to continue while the case proceeds. The U.S. Court of Appeals for the D.C. Circuit is scheduled to hear the case Friday. Last month, Senate Republicans tried to have Congress allocate $1 billion for what it called the East Wing Modernization Project, which included other initiatives, a move that collapsed amid public backlash. Congressional Democrats have pressed for greater disclosure for months. Senator Richard Blumenthal, Democrat of Connecticut, has sent letters to known donors asking what they contributed and what they expected in return. Senator Elizabeth Warren, Democrat of Massachusetts, and colleagues have introduced legislation that would ban anonymous donations for ballroom and other White House grounds projects. At every turn, President Trump has sought to conceal the facts about his monstrous multi-million-dollar ballroom, Blumenthal said in an April statement to the Post. Trump says he plans to nominate Todd Blanche to serve as Attorney General. By Jeremy Roebuck and Perry Stein. President Donald Trump said he planned to nominate Acting Attorney General Todd Blanche for a full term as the nation's chief law enforcement officer, signaling confidence in his former personal defense lawyer's leadership of a department over which the president has sought to exert unprecedented control. Trump announced his intention to move forward with the nomination at a White House dinner Wednesday evening, according to a video of the president's remarks posted to social media by Deputy White House Chief of Staff Dan Scavino. "We are going to make him permanent Attorney General," Trump said. He added that his staff would take steps to initiate the process by Thursday. Blanche, a Trump loyalist who has held the job on a temporary basis since Trump fired Attorney General Pam Bondi this year, said during an unrelated news conference Thursday in Ohio that he was honored and humbled by the president's comments. The president's decision to back Blanche for a permanent term will kick off a Senate confirmation process likely to face tough headwinds. Some Republican senators have already expressed hesitation about supporting him for the job, raising questions about recent comments in which they believed he appeared to excuse violence committed during the January 6, 2021 attack on the U.S. Capitol. More recently, Blanche faced open revolt from some portions of the Republican caucus in the Senate as he unsuccessfully sought to defend a deal struck to settle legal claims Trump had filed against the government
with the creation of a $1.8 billion fund to compensate people who believe they have been victims of politicized prosecutions. Blanche returned to Capitol Hill on Tuesday to announce that plans for the fund had been scuttled. He's previously faced grillings from lawmakers over his role in the prosecutions of Trump's political foes and the Justice Department's release of files related to convicted sex offender Jeffrey Epstein, all of which are likely to surface again during a confirmation fight. In a transcript released Thursday of her recent testimony before a House committee investigating the Epstein matter, Bondi repeatedly sought to shift responsibility for the Justice Department's controversial handling of that inquiry to Blanche, to whom she said she had delegated the job. Still, Blanche said he felt confident his relationships in the Senate would carry him through the confirmation process. "I'm looking forward to working with the senators and getting them the information they need," he said. Senate Majority Leader John Thune, Republican of South Dakota, said it was difficult to predict Blanche's odds in a Senate vote, given the Republicans' narrow majority. "Most of our members are pretty deferential to who the president wants in some of these key positions, and he's obviously serving in the role already and clearly has experience in it, so that'll serve him well," Thune told reporters. "But this is an environment where nothing's a safe or sure bet." At least two key Republicans, Senators Tom Tillis of North Carolina and John Cornyn of Texas, said Thursday that they were not automatic yes votes in Blanche's camp and that their decisions would depend on how Blanche answered their questions at upcoming hearings. "I haven't made a decision yet," Tillis told reporters. "The key for Todd or anybody going through the Judiciary Committee is being pretty tight on January 6th. They better not have said for 1 minute that the people who beat up police officers were righteous people. You come even close to saying that, you don't have a cheer of getting my vote." Nevertheless, Trump has repeatedly expressed approval for Blanche's performance in his temporary post, including the day after Blanche's reversal on the settlement deal. "Todd's doing a very good job at DOJ," the president said during an appearance on Wednesday's episode of the New York Post podcast, Pod Force One. Trump added, "I wanted to see how he's received. We put him as acting, and he's done a very good job, but I've known him a long time." Ultimately, it was Trump's dissatisfaction with Bondi, namely over her failure to satisfy his desire to see his political enemies put on trial, that led to the president's decision to fire her in April. Before Trump tapped Blanche to replace her, he had been serving as Bondi's top deputy. Since taking over the top job, Blanche has moved aggressively and swiftly to deliver results to Trump, while quickly racking up accusations from critics that he's abandoned standard Justice Department norms and continues to operate as if he were working as Trump's personal lawyer. In roughly 2 months, Blanche and his department have secured an indictment against one of Trump's chief critics, former FBI Director James B. Comey, moved to undo the last remaining January 6 convictions, rolled back gun regulations, pursued investigations into Trump's unsupported fraud claims about his 2020 election loss, and released reports accusing the Biden administration of weaponizing the justice system against conservatives. Blanche has lauded the heavy influence Trump has sought to bear on the typically independent department, saying the president has a right and duty to say whom he thinks prosecutors should be investigating. Blanche's announcement last month of the proposed deal to resolve Trump's legal claims, including a lawsuit he filed against the IRS over leaked tax records, delivered the president what could have been one of his most significant victories yet. The proposed $1.8 billion anti-weaponization fund would have granted a panel of Trump administration appointees control over a massive pot of taxpayer money with almost unchecked authority to dole it out to those who, like Trump, claim they have been unfairly targeted for prosecution. The deal also included a provision that Blanche maintains would bar the government from pursuing any pre-existing unpaid tax claims against Trump. The president has repeatedly complained that his tax filings from before his first presidency have been subject to repeated audits.
Though it is unclear whether the IRS was still pursuing those reviews at the time of the settlement, the tax provisions of the deal could spare the Trumps from massive tax liability. Though Blanche called off the plans for the compensation fund amid pushback from Republican lawmakers, he said the Justice Department intended to stand by the tax protections the settlement deal extended to the Trumps. At a Capitol Hill hearing this week, Democrats accused him of still acting as if he were the president's personal lawyer. Blanche previously represented Trump in his 2024 New York trial, which ended with his conviction on 34 counts of falsifying business records to conceal hush money payments to an adult film actress. He also led Trump's defense in the two federal felony cases brought by special counsel Jack Smith, the first over his alleged retention of classified documents and the second over his attempts to overturn his 2020 election loss. Neither of those cases made it to trial. Still, Blanche has bristled when asked whether he feels pressure to please Trump in his new role or if he viewed his stint as acting attorney general as an audition for a permanent shot at the job. I think the work the department has been doing since President Trump took office, if you look at any stat across the board, it's much better, he said Thursday. We're much safer, our communities are better off, drugs are coming off the streets, and that's what President Trump expects. John Bolton expected to plead guilty in classified documents case. By Katie Mettler, Perry Stein, and Jeremy Roebuck. John Bolton, a former national security advisor turned outspoken critic of President Donald Trump, is expected to plead guilty in a case involving his alleged mishandling of classified materials. Bolton pleaded not guilty in the case in October. A change of plea hearing is scheduled for June 26 before U.S. District Judge Theodore D. Chuang, according to a spokesperson for the U.S. Attorney's Office in Maryland. The spokesperson declined to comment further. Bolton plans to plead guilty to one count of retention of national defense information and has agreed to pay a fine of $2.25 million, according to a person familiar with the matter, who spoke on the condition of anonymity to discuss an agreement that has not been made public. Under the agreement, Bolton could face anywhere from no time behind bars to 5 years in prison, the person said. Had Bolton taken his case to trial and lost, he could have faced up to 10 years behind bars on each of the counts. A guilty plea is not finalized until it has been accepted by a judge. Bolton's sentence will be determined by the court, which can reject or accept terms of the agreement. The Justice Department declined to comment Thursday. Bolton did not immediately respond to a request for comment. CNN first reported Bolton's plans to plead guilty. Bolton's expected decision to admit guilt would deliver a rare win for the Justice Department in its efforts to prosecute Trump's political foes during his second term. But unlike charges that federal prosecutors lodged last year against former FBI Director James B. Comey and New York Attorney General Letitia James, which quickly foundered in court, the case against Bolton appeared to be comparatively strong, legal experts have said. The investigation that led to Bolton's indictment began during President Joe Biden's administration. It involved allegations that Bolton shared with two relatives more than 1,000 pages of diary-like updates detailing his sensitive work from 2018 to 2019 when he served as National Security Advisor during Trump's first term. The relatives were assisting him in preparing a book he published in 2020, according to court documents. Bolton allegedly sent classified material through a personal email account that was later hacked by someone U.S. authorities believe was linked to the Iranian government. Other sensitive materials were later found by FBI agents during an August search of Bolton's home in Bethesda, Maryland, and office in downtown Washington, the indictment alleged. Bolton, who had served as U.S. ambassador to the United Nations under President George W. Bush, was Trump's third national security advisor until Trump fired him in 2019. Ever since, the two have been locked in an escalating public dispute,
with Bolton referring to Trump as erratic and stunningly uninformed in his 2020 book, The Room Where It Happened, while Trump has referred to his former aide as a criminal in social media posts. In 2020, Trump administration officials sought to block publication of Bolton's White House memoir. They filed a lawsuit alleging it contained classified information and seeking to recoup his $2 million advance. A federal judge allowed the book to move forward, but said in his ruling that he was persuaded that defendant Bolton likely jeopardized national security interests by disclosing classified information in violation of his non-disclosure agreement, signed upon taking his job with the Trump administration. At the time he was charged last year, Bolton maintained that he would never compromise U.S. foreign policy or national security, and compared the investigation against him to something out of the regime of Soviet leader Joseph Stalin. Dissent and disagreement are foundational to America's constitutional system and vitally important to our freedom, Bolton said. I look forward to the fight to defend my lawful conduct and to expose Trump's abuse of power. Comey, James, and others who have been targeted by the Justice Department in Trump's second term have similarly maintained that charges filed against them were motivated by the president's desire for vengeance rather than justice. A federal judge last year dismissed indictments against Comey on charges of lying to Congress and James on allegations of mortgage fraud over issues with the appointment of the prosecutor who handled both cases. The Justice Department has since charged Comey in a separate case, alleging he threatened the president by posting a photo of seashells arranged on a beach to spell 8647. The department continues to pursue active investigations against other frequent targets of the president's ire, including former CIA Director John Brennan, though no charges have been filed against him. High heat will soon affect 150 million people. See where it will be hottest. By Ben Knoll. A relatively cool start to June is about to warm up as a bubble of locally record-breaking heat expands from New England to the Mid-Atlantic into the weekend. Some places near and south of D.C. can expect 90-degree temperatures for at least three straight days. That's a sharp change from earlier in the week. On Monday, the first day of meteorological summer, it reached only 58 degrees in Boston and 71 degrees in New York. On Thursday, high temperatures will reach well into the 80s to near 90 across the Northeast before surging into the 90s on Friday and Saturday, especially in the stretch from the nation's capital to New York. An approaching cold front will then spark some cooling showers and thunderstorms across the Northeast on Saturday before reaching the Mid-Atlantic on Sunday, setting the stage for a brief downtrend in temperatures along the East Coast early next week. After that, an even more impressive surge of potentially record-breaking heat and humidity could spread from the plains to the East Coast, with the possibility for a developing heat dome. Around 140 million people across the country can expect temperatures in the 90s into early next week, with 100-degree heat for about 12 million more people. Here's where daily temperature records could be broken or tied in the coming days. D.C., Dulles International Airport, 92 degrees on Friday and 94 degrees on Saturday. Baltimore, downtown, 93 degrees on Friday. Poughkeepsie, New York, 93 degrees on Friday and Saturday. New York, JFK International Airport, 90 degrees on Saturday. Meanwhile, in Brownsville, Texas, overnight low temperatures in the lower 80s this weekend and early next week could break or tie records. There has been a spate of nighttime heat extremes near the Gulf of Mexico recently, with Key West, Florida, where it has remained as warm as 84 degrees at night, setting 11 records during May. Another period of record-breaking heat and increasing humidity is possible across much of the country into the middle part of the month.
That's because the storm track will shift north of the central and eastern United States. Air masses flowing into the U.S. will also feel the warming effect of a widespread marine heat wave. Extreme heat will sizzle parts of the Intermountain West and Plains this weekend before intensifying next week, with conditions exacerbated by drought and the lowest May snowpack on record. This heat is also forecast, this heat is also forecast to fuel feisty thunderstorms across the central part of the country. This high-end warmth will probably spread, This high-end warmth will probably spread toward the East Coast later next week. This follows the second warmest May on record for the planet as a whole, with climate scientists pegging odds for a record warm year at 27%. A burgeoning Super El Niño, whose strength will be boosted by the tailwind of rising temperatures, is likely to contribute to a new temperature record for the planet in 2027. National Symphony Orchestra helpless to plan season amid budget impasse, by Jonathan Edwards. The National Symphony Orchestra's upcoming season is in jeopardy because the Kennedy Center has not approved its budget, according to officials familiar with the situation, depriving the ensemble of the money it needs to book venues and soloists, announce its season, and sell subscriptions. More than 3 months after the Kennedy Center's Board of Trustees typically signs off on the NSO's budget, the orchestra's leaders are still waiting and still don't know whether their home venue will be available next season, according to six current and former officials, who, like others in this article, spoke on the condition of anonymity out of fear of reprisal. The budget impasse is the latest crisis to befall the NSO since President Donald Trump took over the Kennedy Center in February 2025, ousting its longtime president, installing loyalists, and eventually announcing he would shutter the building for 2 years to make about $250 million in renovations. The orchestra's budgeting process, which usually begins in late fall, was scrambled on February 1 when Trump announced the venue would close. Kennedy Center leaders at the time told their NSO counterparts the center would continue funding the orchestra and help it find new venues, the Washington Post reported. For months, the NSO has pressed the Kennedy Center for information and action on a nearly weekly basis to no avail, several officials said. The NSO will be scrambling for performance space, said a former Kennedy Center employee, which at this time in the year is almost impossible. NSO leaders wanted concrete information from Kennedy Center officials on the orchestra's quarterly board meeting Wednesday, according to current and former officials, presenting the situation to Kennedy Center representatives in stark terms. If we don't have a budget, we don't have a season. Without its usual budget of roughly $40 million, orchestra leaders cannot finalize contracts with guest soloists, announce their season, or start selling subscriptions. More urgently, they cannot secure reservations at outside venues before the Kennedy Center, their home for more than half a century, potentially closes. If a budget does not come soon, the orchestra risks losing bookings at those venues, along with the potential sales and subscriptions those performances would draw. They are in purgatory, said Ben Folds, who resigned as an artistic advisor to the NSO shortly after Trump took over. They're sitting in a really helpless position. In normal years, the Kennedy Center's budgeting process begins after Thanksgiving, with a first draft ready by January, according to a current NSO official and former NSO employee. The NSO board reviews it, typically at its January quarterly meeting, before the Kennedy Center trustees sign off shortly thereafter. The orchestra usually announces its season and starts selling subscription packages by February or March, the officials said. That timeline has collapsed. The draft budget for the upcoming season was presented to the NSO board early in the year, according to people familiar with the matter, but final approval ultimately rests with the Kennedy Center.
Meanwhile, all of the Big Five, orchestras in New York, Boston, Chicago, Philadelphia, and Cleveland, announced their seasons at least a month and a half ago. The NSO's budget delay has also left the orchestra in a logistical bind. An orchestra like the NSO books artists, soloists, and guest conductors a year or more in advance to compete with other top-flight ensembles around the world. Without a budget, the orchestra cannot execute formal agreements with them. And without knowing where it will play, the NSO cannot build a season around artists and venues' availability. It's hard to create a budget when you don't know where you're performing, the former NSO employee said. When the center announced its closure, NSO leaders immediately began scouting venues around the D.C. region, DAR Constitution Hall, Strathmore, the Anthem, but were told they could not commit to any of them because the Kennedy Center would not authorize the spending, according to the former NSO employee. Moving out of the concert hall would cost a couple $1 million in addition to venue rental and labor costs, they said. Venues, like artists, have limited patience. Without a contract, the NSO holds its dates in pencil, at risk of losing them to another organization ready to sign. An NSO official said the orchestra has tentatively booked dates at three venues in the region: Lisner Auditorium at George Washington University, the Strathmore in Bethesda, Maryland, and George Mason University. At one point, NSO lost at least one date at Lisner when it got bumped by a group that was ready to sign, but the group ended up booking another date. It's getting late because usually you'd want to start publicizing your upcoming season so early subscribers could get their money to you, said Andrew Taylor, director of American University's Arts Management Program. If they don't have a budget, they don't have artists contracted, they don't have venues, so it's, yikes, that would be bad. It's very, very late, the NSO official said. After their meeting, the NSO's board members struck an optimistic tone, but acknowledged they do not know where the orchestra will perform. They praised the orchestra for excelling despite the challenges of recent months, according to a statement released by Nigel Boone, interim co-executive director and a vice president of the NSO. We are confident that, with continued constructive dialogue with center leadership, the orchestra will continue to be able to share its gifts with those in the nation's capital and more broadly, the trustees said. We also remain immensely appreciative of the broader support structure of the center, as the center's provision of facilities, shared services, and financial assistance has played a critical role in helping the orchestra thrive, they wrote. The orchestra will soon announce details of its next season, they added, and we fully expect to stage these performances at the center or at other suitable venues, depending on the status of the center's renovation. Behind closed doors, however, trustees express concern that uncertainty over the Kennedy Center's closure continues to leave many aspects of next season unresolved, according to accounts of Wednesday's board meeting reviewed by the Post. Several of them said they worried about the center's ability to continue subsidizing the orchestra, given the ongoing turmoil. We don't have a budget. We don't know the status of the center. We don't know where we're going to perform, the NSO official said. On Tuesday, Folds published an open letter calling on the public, Congress, and the center to secure the orchestra's future. In an interview, Folds told the Post that NSO musicians had described performing to dwindling crowds for months, and that the institution's financial troubles amid politicization of the center made their situation all the more precarious. There's no confidence that saving the symphony is actually a priority of the administration, said Folds. His concerns echo those raised by Representative Chelly Pingree of Maine, the ranking Democrat on the congressional subcommittee that oversees the Kennedy Center. Pingree has accused Trump of inflicting catastrophic damage on the institution. On Wednesday, she warned of major operational instability as she pushed for stronger congressional oversight of the center's finances and governance. The Kennedy Center is in a very precarious position right now,
Pingree said Wednesday during a House Appropriations Committee meeting about legislation that includes the center's proposed budget. Folds's letter sparked urgency among donors, patrons, and members of the public by acknowledging the genuine threat to the NSO, according to current and former NSO and Kennedy Center employees. But real authority to help the orchestra lies with the Kennedy Center's board, they said, and effectively Trump as its chair. NSO's directors risk undermining that momentum with an approach that urges calm over action and demands nothing of donors, subscribers, or the public, the employees said. The NSO's statement offers false reassurance at exactly the moment when the orchestra's future is most uncertain, they added. The Kennedy Center has steadily eroded as an institution since Trump's takeover. 16 months of turmoil have tanked ticket sales, hollowed out the staff, and left the remaining employees unable to provide NSO with marketing and financial services, several officials said. The Kennedy Center did not respond to requests for comment. The situation grew more uncertain last Friday when a federal judge ordered the Kennedy Center to temporarily halt its planned closure and remove Trump's name from the building. U.S. District Judge Christopher Cooper's ruling could, in theory, allow the NSO to remain at its longtime home. But that prospect offered little immediate relief. It remains unclear whether Trump and the center will appeal the ruling, comply with the judge's order to go through a more robust evaluation before closing, or simply allow the center to remain open in name only without programming. Trump's response to the judge's ruling added more uncertainty. He vowed to transfer it back to Congress, causing confusion since control of it lies with its board of trustees. The White House has not responded to requests to clarify the president's plans. Nobody anywhere seems to know what that means or what his next steps are, Pingree said. The contrast with the orchestra's former sister ensemble, the Washington National Opera, is stark. After calling the Kennedy Center home for more than 50 years, the opera announced the end of their affiliation agreement in January,

performed a near sellout show at Strathmore. The subscription window, which normally opens around February and runs through April, has also been lost. Longtime subscribers, who represent not just reliable ticket revenue, but a core of the orchestra's donor base, could find other ways to spend their arts dollars. You're basically breaking relationships, whether it's with an artist, with a patron, with a donor, a former official said, and those are very expensive to rebuild. Folds tried to turbocharge relationships Tuesday with his open letter. He called on people to give the orchestra money, pressure their congressional representatives, write encouraging letters to the musicians, and publicly declare their support online. "They're in hell, and they needn't be alone," he wrote, adding, "The public can turn the tide with overwhelming support." The cost of not doing so is higher than people realize, Folds said several hours later in an interview. He laid out the stakes plainly. "We're about to lose our National Symphony Orchestra." The Sweeping Ways Religion is Mixing with Public Education, by Laura Meckler and Lauren Lumpkin. New laws and policies across the country are dismantling the idea, celebrated by some, rejected by others, that prayer and proselytization should be kept out of public schools. Increasingly, religion is being injected all over the place. With the Supreme Court rapidly changing its views on what is and is not permissible, policymakers, particularly in conservative states, are pushing the limits on incorporating religion into the school day. Public school classrooms are required to post the Ten Commandments, Bible verses are being injected into social studies curriculums, and some school districts are required to allow students to leave campus midday to participate in Bible study. Like a teenager with a new car, states are trying to figure out how far and fast they can go, said Michael A. Helfand, a law professor at Pepperdine Caruso School of Law and an expert in church-state law. For decades, the court imposed strict limits, guided by the First Amendment's prohibition on government establishing religion. In more recent years, the justices have focused on the amendment's guarantee that Americans can freely exercise their religious beliefs. The key ruling came in 2022 in Kennedy v. Bremerton School District, in which the justices allowed a football coach to pray at midfield after a game, calling it a personal religious observance protected by the right to free expression of one's beliefs. The ruling has clearly emboldened policymakers and legislators. Helfand said it's clear that the Supreme Court is allowing increased mixing of religion and education, but the constraints are loose and will remain that way unless the court explains clearly what is not allowed. "People are, in fact, religious," said Henry Reyenga, co-founder and president of the Christian Leaders Institute and the Christian Leaders Alliance. He said it's unrealistic to think that you can keep the spirituality out of people. Nevertheless, the shifts are making some people deeply uncomfortable. Much of the religious programming is Christian or has a Christian bent, as in Texas, where a state-approved curriculum infuses reading instruction with religious references. Mari Cruz Martinez, a second-grade teacher in San Antonio, said a student dropped to his knees and began to pray during one lesson. The religion is not bad, but we're in a public school setting," said Martinez, who is leaving education largely because she is dissatisfied with the curriculum. "It's making it seem like this is what's right and just and important, not what you believe, not what your parents are telling you at home." Here are eight policies that are melding religion with public education. Bible passages in lessons. In Texas, 365 of the state's 1,207 school districts and charters have opted to use the reading and language arts portion of Blue Bonnet Learning, the state-approved curriculum that includes religious stories and mostly Christian references to religion. Kindergartners are read the book of Genesis as part of a lesson about art and are asked to identify the order in which God created the universe.
Third graders learn that Jesus of Nazareth performed

and miracles. Fifth graders read a Psalm of David as an example of free verse poetry. The state's education agency says Bluebonnet is not intended to promote certain beliefs, but incorporates religious texts when contextually relevant for historical and literary value. The curriculum also includes references to Judaism, Islam, and other religions, a spokesman noted. Texas is also considering new social studies standards that would pump more religious content into classrooms, including lessons on figures such as Moses and Abraham. And a proposed list of required reading features passages from the Bible in nearly every grade. The Bible is also making its way into Utah classrooms, where students will study it as a literary and historical text that influenced America's founding, starting in the 2028-29 school year. Ten Commandments on display. Four states, Texas, Alabama, Louisiana, and Arkansas, have passed laws mandating display of the Ten Commandments in public school classrooms, and other states are considering similar laws. Backers say the document is historical as well as religious, but also casts the policy as a way to boost moral values. Opponents say families should be allowed to choose if and when to provide their children with religious instruction. The Arkansas law was put on hold by a federal district judge, but in April, the Fifth Circuit Court of Appeals, voting 9-8, upheld Texas's mandate. An appeal to the Supreme Court is expected. Bible study during school hours. In a rapidly growing number of school districts, students are leaving campus in the middle of the day for Bible study. 18 states now require districts to allow release time for religious instruction, according to LifeWise Academy, a nonprofit organization that runs these programs and lobbies for them. Students typically leave school during lunch, recess, or subjects deemed outside of core learning, such as art or music. Supporters note the Supreme Court ruled in 1952 that such programs were constitutional and say they are an answer for parents who want religion incorporated into the school day. We know that the Bible has a positive impact on students and families, and parents and families are asking for it, said Joel Penton, founder and CEO of LifeWise, which runs programs in nearly 500 school districts in 34 states. He said his program is filling a need for religious instruction that private religious schools provide to their families. This opens the door for public school families to have that opportunity as well. But detractors worry that students are missing important materials in school and fear that students who don't participate are made to feel left out or even coerced to participate. Prayer in school. Texas passed a law last fall allowing school districts to decide whether they want to set aside time for students to pray or read scripture. Conservatives embraced the measure. Texas Attorney General Ken Paxton encouraged school systems to opt in. In Texas classrooms, we want the Word of God opened, the Ten Commandments displayed, and prayers lifted up, Paxton said in a statement after the law took effect in September. Twisted, radical liberals want to erase truth, dismantle the solid foundation that America's success and strength were built upon, and erode the moral fabric of our society. Still, out of more than 1,200 school systems in Texas, just 15 districts have voted to offer the devotional period, the Texas Tribune reported. Reasons for opposition include administrative burdens and students' existing right to pray privately. Protecting religious beliefs. Families now have more avenues to object when school activities clash with their religious views. The Supreme Court last summer sided with a group of religious parents in Maryland who wanted to withdraw their children from lessons that included books with LGBTQ+ characters. The decision sets the stage for families to pull their students out of a broad range of subjects. In March, Florida launched an email hotline for public school students and staff who believe they've been treated unfairly because of their religion. Public school chaplains. Texas, Florida, Louisiana, and Alabama
each allow local public school boards to approve chaplains to work or volunteer in schools, where they can offer advice and spiritual counseling to students and staff. Chaplains are supposed to provide support to people of all faiths. Rayenga of the Christian Leaders Institute and the Christian Leaders Alliance said trained chaplains can be a valuable resource for students who need help. Untrained volunteer public school chaplains are going to be, I think, the biggest problem in the concept, Rayenga said. School-based chaplains need to stay in your lane, he cautioned. You're not a counselor. You're not a minister or a reverend in the traditional sense. You're a chaplain. Voucher programs. Taxpayers in many states fund religious education at private schools through voucher programs. The Supreme Court ruled that this was constitutionally permissible in 2002. In recent years, the court expanded its rulings to say that states must include religious schools if they allow public money for secular programs. 29 states plus D.C. have private school voucher programs of varying types and sizes. Because most private schools are religious, most of the money winds up with religious schools. And religious charter schools. There's an ongoing effort to create religious charter schools. Unlike voucher programs, charter schools are public schools, entirely funded with tax dollars, albeit with more flexibility in operations. An effort to create a Catholic charter school in Oklahoma failed last year when the Supreme Court deadlocked 4-4. Justice Amy Coney Barrett recused herself, probably because of her close ties to a religious liberties clinic that played a prominent role in the case, but might not next time. Already, another effort is underway in Oklahoma, this time from a proposed Jewish charter school. Ronaldo is going viral for his soccer skills. He's also a dog. By Kyle Melnick. A backyard filled with the smell of grilled sardines and Portuguese pork sausage was the first place Ronaldo displayed his talent for soccer. During games of keep away, he positioned himself in the center and jumped to catch balls mid-air. Ronaldo, a Chihuahua and Dachshund mix, named after the Portuguese forward Cristiano Ronaldo, was living up to his name. After noticing their dog's rare skills and interest in soccer, Ronaldo's owners tried to teach him to score goals like the international superstar. But Ronaldo was more interested in grabbing balls with his mouth, so he became a goalkeeper. Ronaldo's owners and their family members began posting videos on social media of the dog guarding a small goal in 2022. Millions of people have since watched Ronaldo, 6, sprint, leap, and slide to block shots with impressive dedication. Pardon me. As excitement builds for this summer's World Cup, which will primarily be played in the United States, dogs are getting involved in the festivities. There's a soccer tournament for rescue dogs and a photo contest for dogs in soccer attire. Meanwhile, Ronaldo, the dog, is emerging as a fan favorite on social media. He's totally addicted to soccer balls, said Candida Cravero, Ronaldo's owner, who lives in the Lehigh Valley area of Pennsylvania. He has a natural talent to play ball. Cravero had no idea her dog had a gift for goalkeeping when she adopted him from a litter of puppies in South Florida in early 2020. She and her husband, Antonio, who are both Portuguese, named the dog with a black and brown coat Ronaldo because of their admiration for the soccer player. Their family enjoyed kicking a soccer ball in their backyard during barbecues, and Ronaldo soon joined the games, chasing the ball until he stopped it. Sam Katzman, Cravero's son-in-law, later tried to teach Ronaldo to dribble a ball and score on the net with his snout. Instead, Ronaldo snatched balls with his mouth as Katzman lodged them. He's far from the first dog to love playing. Research has found that dogs are attached to their toys in part because of the dopamine that's released in their brains during play. Dear listeners, there's a lot more to this article, but our time has elapsed, so I'll close there.
My name is Jean. You've been listening to The Washington Post, and it's been my pleasure to read for you.

Hello, I'm Bruce, and this is news from the New York Times for Friday, June 5th. John Bolton reaches deal to plead guilty over classified information. The former Trump National Security Advisor plans to plead guilty to a count of illegal retention of classified information, which could result in a fine and possibly prison time of up to 5 years. By Devlin Barrett and Michael S. Schmidt. John R. Bolton, a national security advisor to President Trump in his first term, has reached a tentative deal with prosecutors to plead guilty to mishandling classified information when he compiled notes for a book that was harshly critical of the president, according to two people familiar with the matter. A notice in Maryland federal court, where Mr. Bolton was indicted last year, indicates he is now scheduled for a re-arraignment, a hearing that can signal a planned guilty plea. The hearing is set for June 26th. Under the terms of the plea deal, which still requires approval from a judge, Mr. Bolton plans to plead guilty to a single count of illegal retention of classified information and pay a fine, facing anywhere from no prison time to 5 years of incarceration when he is sentenced, according to people familiar with the negotiations, who spoke on condition of anonymity because they were not authorized to discuss them. If Mr. Bolton had gone to trial and lost, he could have faced decades in prison. The plea would provide President Trump perhaps his most significant victory in his campaign to prosecute his perceived enemies, which so far has largely foundered once cases hit the courts. But the case against Mr. Bolton, who has emerged as a persistent critic of Mr. Trump since leaving the administration in 2019, was always different from others that Mr. Trump has pushed the Justice Department to prosecute. The investigation into him was also pursued and gained momentum under the Biden administration, when U.S. intelligence agencies gathered what former officials have described as troubling evidence. A Justice Department spokesperson declined to comment. The original 18-count indictment against Mr. Bolton accused him of using personal email and a messaging app to share more than 1,000 pages of notes, which included national defense information, with two family members who did not have security clearances. The information was shared as part of Mr. Bolton's effort to write a memoir of his time in the first Trump White House. Those relatives were Mr. Bolton's wife and daughter, according to people familiar with the matter. They spoke on the condition of anonymity to describe details of the case that were not in court filings. After his indictment, Mr. Bolton said he was being treated unfairly by an administration determined to use the justice system to silence the president's critics. His lawyer, Abby Lowell, said the issues in the case had been investigated years ago and had not been deemed worthy of criminal charges. The indictment charged that, as he wrote notes for his 2020 book, The Room Where It Happened, Mr. Bolton indicated that he knew he was describing carefully guarded government secrets. One entry by Mr. Bolton began, "The intel briefer said,
while another read, "While in the Situation Room, I Learned." The Trump administration fought unsuccessfully to prevent the publication of Mr. Bolton's book. The criminal investigation ultimately focused not on what was in the published manuscript, but what Mr. Bolton had written in private notes. Unlike some other investigations involving classified information, including charges filed in 2023 against Mr. Trump, Mr. Bolton was not accused of retaining the secret documents themselves, but rather of keeping diaries and sending emails that mentioned details of his daily work in national security. Mr. Bolton's emails, however, were later hacked by someone associated with the government of Iran, the indictment said. A representative for Bolton notified the U.S. government of the hack in or about July 2021, but did not tell the U.S. government that the account contained national defense information, including classified information, that Bolton had placed in the account from his time as National Security Advisor, according to the filing. One surreal section of the indictment described Mr. Bolton apparently being taunted by his hacker. A message on July 25, 2021 warned, "I do not think you would be interested in the FBI being aware of the leaked content of John's email, some of which have been attached." The email went on to declare, "This could be the biggest scandal since Hillary's emails were leaked, but this time on the GOP side. Contact me before it's too late." A representative for Mr. Bolton forwarded the email to the FBI. CNN had reported the plea deal earlier. Republicans begin to test the limits of Trump's power by flexing their own. The president's unilateral and retributive style of governing is starting to hit a wall in both chambers of Congress. By Katie Rogers. On a tour through Asia last fall, President Trump took a moment on the world stage to celebrate a legislative victory at home. After months of iron-fisted pressure, he had compelled Republicans to pass legislation that cut taxes and slashed into the country's social safety network. "I said, put it all in one bill, and if we get it done, we're done for 4 years," Mr. Trump said during an October speech in Tokyo. "We don't need anything more from Congress in terms of that." Ever since, Mr. Trump has been intent on testing that theory, daring lawmakers to defy him, and doing his best to vanquish them from office if they do. But after a retributive romp through primary season, Mr. Trump's style of governing, unilateral and often impatient, has collided with restive Republicans who seem to be exacting some political vengeance of their own. On Wednesday evening, four House Republicans sided with Democrats to demand Mr. Trump withdraw U.S. forces from the conflict with Iran or win approval from Congress, rebuking a president who has repeatedly said he does not need congressional authorization to continue the conflict. That came on the heels of another high-profile setback, a Republican revolt
against a $1.8 billion fund to reward Trump supporters who claim political persecution by Democrats. Many Republican senators had indicated that they would not move forward with plans to fund Mr. Trump's immigration agenda unless those plans were axed. This week, Todd Blanche, the acting attorney general, said the administration would abandon the effort. But on Wednesday, just as the Senate moved to debate an immigration bill that they had held up because of the fund, Mr. Trump told reporters in the Oval Office that he wasn't quite sure if the fund was dead or on hold. "I love it," he told a reporter who asked about the pot of money, effectively jamming his foot in the way of a door lawmakers had hoped to close. "I think it's so important." No wonder Republicans want to put something in writing. Senator John Cornyn of Texas, a Republican whom Mr. Trump helped dispatch during the primaries, shared a Wall Street Journal editorial on social media earlier in the day, calling on Congress to pass legislation to kill the fund. "The way to ensure the Trump Retribution Fund is more than mostly dead would be for Congress to put a stake through it," Mr. Cornyn wrote, echoing the editorial. The senator has been posting up a storm about the concept of betrayal in recent days. Last week, he shared a fable about a frog who was wronged by a scorpion. Senator Bill Cassidy of Louisiana, who voted in favor of impeaching Mr. Trump in 2021 and lost his primary, also supports legislation that would kill the fund. "You want to make sure it's really dead," he told reporters. On other matters of national security, several Republicans pushed back on Mr. Trump's decision to appoint Bill Pulte to serve as the acting director of national intelligence. In his role as director of the Federal Housing Finance Agency, Mr. Pulte publicized the personal mortgage information of several prominent Trump critics and pushed for federal investigations into them. Senator Tom Tillis of North Carolina said in a CNBC interview on Wednesday morning that he did not believe Mr. Pulte has a prayer of being confirmed by the Senate. Mr. Tillis announced that he would not run for re-election last year after coming under threat from Mr. Trump for opposing the sweeping tax bill the president crowed about in Japan. He said that Mr. Trump's decision to appoint Mr. Pulte had jeopardized congressional efforts to extend a high-profile warrantless surveillance law, which is scheduled for debate later this month. "I am tired of amateur hour," Mr. Tillis said of the Trump administration. Later, Mr. Tillis told reporters, "I feel like there are people advising the president as if there is no election in November." Davis Ingle, a White House spokesman, defended Mr. Trump's choice. "The president chooses the best and most talented people to serve in his cabinet. That is why this administration has achieved record successes for the American people," Mr. Ingle said in a statement. "Bill Pulte is a great selection, and he will do a great job on behalf of the American people." Mr. Ingle added that holding up a vote on the surveillance law puts America's national security at risk, and it is shameful that some Democrats
are threatening to put partisan politics ahead of the safety of the American people. With 5 months until the midterm elections, Mr. Trump's advisors are betting that voters will see all of this as classic Washington dysfunction, born out of disloyalty to Mr. Trump. As evidence, those advisors have pointed to the trail of politicians who found themselves losing to Trump-backed challengers. Outside of the White House bubble, others warn that Mr. Trump's primary season strength predicated on mobilizing voters from the deepest red depths of his base may already be evaporating. Representative Randy Feenstra of Iowa, who received a late endorsement from Mr. Trump, lost his primary race to his challenger, Zach Lahn, a conservative political operative and farmer. Mike Murphy, a Republican strategist, saw Mr. Feenstra's loss as a sign that the administration's policies have hit agricultural communities, particularly the rounds of tariffs and rising oil prices from the U.S. war in Iran. Mr. Murphy said that those policies, compounded with Mr. Trump's unpopularity, have weakened Republicans more than the White House has admitted. He's a gorilla in the Republican primaries, but he is a wounded sparrow among the general electorate, he said of Mr. Trump. He said this has resulted in Republican senators trying to move away from Mr. Trump's more politically toxic efforts. The real politic of this is, get me some distance from Trump, he added. Lamar Alexander, the retired Republican senator of Tennessee, who served until 2021, said that the president still has the opportunity to work with a chamber that agrees with him 99% of the time to preserve his legacy. He needs to take advice from independent-minded people rather than just people who work for him and who he can fire, he said in an interview. Purging senators who support him is not a good path toward creating a legacy that he will be proud of when he leaves. Trump administration sees striking exodus of legal talent. The departure of more than 10,000 federal lawyers has left some agencies without sufficient staff and has boosted the ranks of state attorneys general offices and advocacy groups. By Eileen Sullivan and Andrea Fuller. President Trump's upheaval of the federal government has led to an exodus of more than 10,000 lawyers since the beginning of 2025, a striking loss of legal talent that has left some agencies pushing to find attorneys to carry out his agenda. Roughly one in five lawyers who worked in the government at the end of 2024 had left by March of this year, according to a New York Times analysis of federal employment data. Along with the usual retirements and turnover in the federal workforce, the last year saw deep staffing cuts and the resignations of some staff members who objected to Mr. Trump's policies. Their departures show how rapidly the president has eroded the image of the federal government as the gold standard for lawyers seeking public service roles. Instead, many of those looking for such work
are flocking to the offices of Democratic state attorneys general and nonprofits that are challenging the administration policies in the courts, boosting Mr. Trump's opponents with seasoned lawyers. There's all this awareness that people in the federal government are dissatisfied, are angry, are frustrated, and want no part of it, said Phil Weiser, Colorado's attorney general, who has hired 22 lawyers from across the federal government in the last year. That's translating directly to people saying, I want to be part of organizations that actually operate with integrity, that people want to be part of, that people feel good about doing the right thing. Wariness of the Trump administration is also palpable inside law schools, where many aspiring lawyers who would have once jumped at the chance to hold a federal government job are seeking alternative paths, according to faculty members and students. A lot of people my age are asking, is it worth getting a job, and will that help career-wise, having 1 year of Trump administration experience on your resume? Said Matthew Duray, who described himself as a conservative Republican and just finished his first year at George Mason University's Antonin Scalia School of Law. Or will that hurt? And that's the question I guess everyone's asking. And that's the bet you have to make ahead of time. But it's hard to know long term. Departures outpace hires. While federal agencies brought on about 3,200 lawyers since the beginning of 2025, departures still outpaced hiring, data shows. Lawyers also exited the government at a faster rate than turnover in the overall workforce. All told, the federal government employed about 37,000 civilian lawyers at the end of March, 17% fewer than it did at the end of 2024. The Justice Department, which employs more than a quarter of all government lawyers, saw the largest decline in raw numbers. But other agencies, including the Department of Education, the Consumer Financial Protection Bureau, and the Department of Housing and Urban Development, lost an even greater share of attorneys. The only major agency to gain lawyers was the Department of Homeland Security, which saw its legal ranks grow by 21% as it drove Mr. Trump's immigration crackdown. It is difficult to assess the scope of the impact the legal departures have had on government functions. In some ways, it has meant fewer internal obstacles for a president who saw career lawyers as an impediment to much of his first term agenda. But the deficit of lawyers has also meant that there are fewer of them available to defend the administration's policies in court and to enforce laws across the government. There are a lot of things that just can't get done without lawyers. Appearances in court, reviewing of regulations, said Eric Hines, a former lawyer at the Department of Housing and Urban Development, who was fired last year after raising concerns internally about fair housing lawyers being reassigned to other offices. As of March, the agency employed 40% fewer lawyers than it did at the end of 2024.
The Education Department, which shed more than half of its lawyers since the end of 2024, now needs more attorneys for its Civil Rights Division to clear a backlog of discrimination cases, Linda McMahon, the Education Secretary, recently told Congress. The Justice Department, which saw its attorney ranks shrink by a fifth, has relaxed its hiring requirements for some positions. We are fast-tracking applications to bring talented professionals on board, Harmeet K. Dhillon, the Assistant Attorney General for the Justice Department's Civil Rights Division, declared in a recruiting ad posted on social media this spring. But the overt political pressure inside the Justice Department to carry out Mr. Trump's retribution agenda has turned off some potential candidates. Scott Bork, who just finished his first year at Georgetown University Law Center, said he declined a Justice Department internship this summer. A lot of people I've spoken to just in the last few months have said that they would look down on a person if they had a federal job on their resume that they started during this administration, he said. And some people have explicitly said they would see a person willing to go to work at this DOJ as somebody they couldn't trust. To bring in more lawyers for the entire government, the Office of Personnel Management recently launched a legal talent recruiting network for people to learn about openings and to put them on the radar of hiring managers. So far, that outreach has drawn the interest of just 300 people, the agency's spokeswoman said. The White House did not respond directly to questions about the climate that has led so many lawyers to leave, or about whether the administration is struggling to hire new ones. Abigail Jackson, a White House spokeswoman, said in a statement that the administration remains totally dedicated to empowering and hiring hard-working Americans who are committed to public service and delivering on the president's many promises to the American people. The individuals who are hired are extremely qualified and talented, she said. Not a sustainable situation. Mr. Trump's willingness to blow through traditional guardrails and upend the mission of federal agencies has created a volatile environment far different than what many career lawyers said they experienced in his first administration. I was pretty blindsided by Trump 2.0, said Brandon Jones Cobb, a former Environmental Protection Agency Clean Air Act lawyer. All of the enforcement cases I've been developing for years were just on permanent pause, Mr. Jones Cobb said. He left the agency during the summer of 2025 to go work for a nonprofit organization, the Center for Biological Diversity. He recently sued the EPA over not enforcing air pollution controls. The EPA's legal ranks shrank by about a quarter between the end of 2024 and this March. Some young lawyers looking to launch their careers are acutely aware of the federal government's shift in enforcement priorities, particularly on the environment. It didn't seem to be the right mesh of what I, and perhaps others, ideologically believed in doing, said Stanley Shaw,
a recent graduate of the University of California, Irvine School of Law. He said he was also worried that if he took a job as an environmental lawyer at the Justice Department, he could be reassigned to conduct civil immigration enforcement. He, too, has turned his focus to looking for work with state and local governments and nonprofits. For lawyers committed to a particular enforcement mission, the federal government may not be the right place for them to work, said Kara Peterson, a former lawyer at the Consumer Financial Protection Bureau. At least, not right now, said Ms. Peterson, who works at Project Borrowers, an advocacy group focused on student debt and predatory lending. The agency had fewer than 200 lawyers in March, a loss of more than 50% from the Biden administration. It currently has just 2 openings posted on its website. Some prospective applicants have also been rattled by the departures of high-profile attorneys inside the administration. Earlier this month, the General Counsel of the Treasury Department, Brian Morrissey, resigned hours after the government announced it was creating a $1.8 billion fund expected to benefit Mr. Trump's allies, a maneuver the administration said resolved the president's pending lawsuit against the Internal Revenue Service over the leaking of his tax records. On Friday, a federal judge reopened the case, saying she wanted to examine allegations that the deal was based on deception. We're seeing a lot of alarm about the recent damage to the tax system and the rule of law, said Chai Ching Huang, the executive director of the Tax Law Center at New York University, and people who want to be part of making things right. But they're looking for guidance on whether there's even a viable path to doing that. George Washington University's Law School, which is about a 15-minute walk from the White House, is now helping students who want to go into public service find opportunities with state legislatures or city councils. What we have done in response, and we have to move nimbly because of our focus on public service, is we broaden the net of the kinds of public service jobs we can prepare and place our students in, said Dana Bowen Matthew, the dean of the law school. Andrew Murgan, the director of the Emmett Environmental Law and Policy Clinic at Harvard Law School, said that he recognizes more people from his government career when he is doing video calls with nonprofit organizations and environmental advocates. I know 2/3 of the people because they were my colleagues at DOJ, said Mr. Murgan, who spent more than 30 years at the Justice Department. This is a remarkable shift in talent out of the federal government to other places. Mr. Weiser, the Colorado Attorney General and another Justice Department veteran, said the changes were both an opportunity for attorneys general like him and a painful reality. We're getting talent we wouldn't have gotten, and we're getting expertise that's valuable, Mr. Weiser said. He noted that Colorado and other states successfully obtained a verdict against the concert giant Live Nation after the federal government backed out of the case mid-trial and settled. The states are able to pick up some of the slack,
but this is not a sustainable situation, he added. We need a Justice Department with high-quality legal talent that operates with integrity. Hezbollah's fiber-optic drones expose cracks in Israeli defenses. The Lebanese militant group's attacks have caught Israelis off guard, forcing its political and military leaders to scramble for solutions. By Adam Raskin and Nathan Odenheimer. An explosive drone snaked between the hills of southern Lebanon before striking an Israeli armored personnel carrier. 2 days later, another slammed into a tank. 3 days after that, a third pounded into a missile defense system. Each day, multiple drones attack Israeli forces, the Israeli military has said, with the lethal effect. In the past week alone, they have killed 3 soldiers. The relentless drone attacks by Hezbollah, the Iran-backed Lebanese militant group, have exposed cracks in Israel's defenses, shocking its public and forcing a rushed search for solutions by its military and political leaderships. They have sown fear among Israeli ground troops in Lebanon and challenged Israel's long-standing air superiority in Lebanese skies. The drones have also revealed a shortcoming in Israel's strategy to seize territory in southern Lebanon, build a buffer zone, and displace Hezbollah militants beyond the range of anti-tank missiles that have plagued tens of thousands of civilians living in northern Israel. The drone onslaught, however, was no surprise. As early as 2024, military officers warned that Hezbollah would likely start using drones that are controlled through thin fiber optic cables to evade electronic jamming, according to 3 Israeli officials who insisted on anonymity because they were not authorized to speak with the media. Fiber optic drones have also become commonplace on the battlefield in Ukraine. Despite the warnings, the military's top brass appeared to do little to prepare for the threat, the official said. When Israeli soldiers started facing daily drone attacks in April, the military still had not adopted simple countermeasures that are routine in Ukraine, like suspending protective nets over stationary soldiers and equipment. 2 years ago, we discussed how Hezbollah would deploy these drones, said Guy Hazzard, a reserve brigadier general who led an effort in the Israeli military to learn lessons between 2024 and 2025. But the security establishment needs a slap in the face to wake up. Though it largely held its fire over the past year, despite repeated Israeli strikes, Hezbollah, set back by a 2024 war, has reemerged as a fighting force. After the U.S.-Israeli war on Iran began in late February, the militant group started firing rockets and drones at Israel. The Israeli military advanced deeper into Lebanon in a bid to stop Hezbollah's attack. It has taken over dozens of villages in southern Lebanon and carried out widespread demolitions. The Israeli military has said its attacks target Hezbollah,
But Israel Katz, Israel's defense minister, said the approach in southern Lebanon was meant to emulate tactics used by the military in Gaza, where entire neighborhoods were reduced to rubble. Over 3,400 people have been killed in Lebanon, according to the health ministry, which does not distinguish between combatants and civilians. And the government says more than 1 million have been displaced. And yet, Hezbollah has managed to strike the military with its drone attacks on Israeli territory, which have killed at least 10 soldiers and one civilian since April. In a statement, the Israeli military said that it takes the drone threat very seriously, and that it was trying to find solutions to what it described as a complex technological and operational challenge. Hezbollah has boasted about inflicting pain on Israel's technologically advanced military with low-cost drones. This challenge started to shake the occupation army, Hassan Hajazi, the Arab affairs editor for El Manar, a TV channel owned by Hezbollah, said in an interview in May with El Manar. In a statement, a Hezbollah spokesman said that the drones have weakened the spirit of Israeli soldiers. And in May alone, Hezbollah published more than 30 videos of drones attacking Israeli military personnel and equipment. The videos, featuring dramatic music for maximum propaganda effect, appear to show stealthy drones zeroing in on Israeli soldiers. In one video, recorded on May 9th, a drone approaches a military post in Shlomi, a town in northern Israel, and a soldier runs as fast as he can toward a fortified room. The drone crashes just as he reaches the entrance to the room. The video cuts off the moment the drone crashes, leaving it unclear whether the soldier was harmed. In response to mounting public criticism, Prime Minister Benjamin Netanyahu said he had ordered the establishment of a special team of experts to address the drone threat. "I told them something that surprised them a bit. You have an unlimited budget," he said at a meeting with government ministers in mid-May. "However much it costs, it costs." In the past, Hezbollah used radio signals to control attack.

electronic jammings. Now, the group mounts drones with explosives and spools of fiber optic cable that unwind as they fly toward their targets, with an operator at the other end. Because these drones do not rely on radio signals, the main defense against them is to shoot them down or sever the cables. Soldiers on the ground have little time to try to shoot down the drones before they explode. The drone war came to the Israel-Hezbollah front after being pioneered and highly developed in combat between Ukraine and Russia. While drones used in that conflict can fly as far as about 50 miles, three Israeli officials said Hezbollah's fiber optic drones so far had a range of only 12 miles. In January of last year, Ukrainian military officers visited Israel to explain how their military confronted the threat from Russian drones, according to two Ukrainian officials who spoke on the condition of anonymity to discuss internal deliberations. In recent weeks, Israeli officials asked Ukraine to send another delegation, but the Ukrainian government conditioned a second visit on Israel increasing support for Ukraine's air defenses, according to the Ukrainian officials. The Israeli Defense Ministry declined to comment. Experts are now warning that the next big challenge for Israel is a tool that Ukraine is using to bring the fight to Russia and could be adopted by Hezbollah. Ukrainians have been incorporating SIM cards, like those in cellular phones, in drones for their offensive attacks on Russian territory. Analysts say that by using the mobile network, Ukraine was able to attack Russia from hundreds of miles away, and in some cases, Russia had to shut down cellular networks across entire regions to counter them. "We can't wait to find a solution to this threat," said Mr. Hazard, who recently published a book about how the military has neglected its ground forces. "We must act now." Former Israeli security officials said that the threat from Hezbollah's drones was overlooked as attention was directed at more pressing concerns like Iran's ballistic missile program. "Israel had to prepare for many other challenges," said Brigadier General Shesha Sochat, a former commander of the Israeli military's air and missile defense forces. "At the end of the day, these drones can kill and cause damage, but they're a tactical threat, not a strategic one. They won't defeat us, but they can harm our morale." From industrial gem to ruined shell, a city reveals Venezuela's decay. Cumana was once an economic hub, producing Toyota Land Cruisers and exporting food across South America. Now it's on the brink of disaster as public services collapse. By Simon Romero. Drinking water in Cumana is running extremely low. Daily blackouts plague the city. Wind howls through the looted remains of its once illustrious university. Scavengers sift through garbage dumps for scraps of food. Much of Cumana, a city in eastern Venezuela,
once a crown jewel

the country's industrial base has the air of a battle-scarred war zone. This coastal city is a starkly different world from Caracas, the capital, which is on the cusp of an upswing that is largely insulated from the decay across much of Venezuela. After U.S. forces ousted and captured former leader Nicolas Maduro in January, oil men and crypto tycoons have been rushing to Caracas to explore deals. Cumana tells a very different story, that of the gutted economy in the rest of the country that might take generations to rebuild. In May, I drove across eastern Venezuela, a dawn-to-dusk trip through more than 20 military and police checkpoints to see living conditions outside the capital firsthand. You know those missile strikes in Ukraine they're always talking about? Said Jose Luis Sanchez, 56, the president of Cumana's Association of Economists, a business group. With a hint of gallows humor, he added, sometime we say our city looks like Kiev. It was not bombing that laid waste to much of Cumana. Instead, one-party rule, disastrous economic management, and an ideological vengeance campaigns are to blame, say those who now openly express dissent in the city of 500,000 people as Venezuela's authoritarian restrictions on freedom of expression start to ease. When Hugo Chavez rose to power 27 years ago, Cumana figured among other industrial hubs like Ciudad Guamana and Valencia in helping to make Venezuela a regional power. Cumana was an epicenter of the industrial, fishing, and canning industry for the entire Caribbean basin, processing a staggering amount of the tuna and sardines consumed across South America. Shipyards that built commercial fishing vessels were thriving. Cumana's major point of pride was a Toyota plant churning out Land Cruisers, the legendary four-wheel drive vehicles that became a staple across Venezuela. Then Mr. Chavez embarked on a wave of state takeovers of private companies, a linchpin in his plan of building a socialist economy under his control. Cumana and the surrounding state of Sucre, a Chavista bastion, became a laboratory for these efforts. Expropriations initially aimed at guaranteeing domestic food security starved Cumana's canning industry of private capital. Collapsing production at other state-owned companies elsewhere in Venezuela then deprived the canneries of what they needed most, metal cans. Many canneries are now either limping along or temporarily shut down or completely abandoned, like one in the Cagugay neighborhood, adding to Cumana's landscape of ruin. Toyota's assembly plant, paralyzed repeatedly by government-supported strikes and union standoffs, scaled back in phases. The spiraling of the economy into hyperinflation a decade ago finally forced it and its entire ecosystem of local suppliers to close. With its manufacturing sector eviscerated, Cumana now relies, like much of the country, on Venezuela's government for its basic needs. This new chapter
is not going well. A rock slide in February inside a tunnel at the reservoir supplying Cumana's water triggered a collapse across the system. Unable to fix the problem, officials ordered a severe rationing program aimed at preserving whatever water could be trucked in. Scenes of chaos now accompany the arrival of these trucks, with residents pleading, sometimes screaming, to be allowed to fill up plastic jugs. Soldiers grasping semi-automatic rifles stand at the ready to prevent clashes from breaking out. When public trucks do not arrive, private tanker trucks fill the gap. But inflationary pressures have caused water prices to skyrocket, with a single 20-liter jug costing as much as $8, a significant burden for families already subsisting on low wages and a $240 monthly subsidy from the government. Those who cannot afford bottled water are forced to trek to public collection points or makeshift wells. Businesses have shut down. Schools have suspended classes because facilities lack water for basic sanitation and bathrooms. Yemileth Sotillo, 43, a maid who lives in Brisas del Golfo, a squatter settlement, said she had expected things to improve after U.S. forces captured Mr. Maduro in January and replaced him with Delcy Rodriguez, his vice president. But the water crisis made an already bad situation much worse, she said. Todavía no se ve queso en la tostada, Ms. Sotillo said, using a popular Venezuela expression that can be loosely translated as, you still don't see cheese in the grilled cheese. Another way to put it, nothing is better yet. Others in Brisas del Golfo said they were afraid to speak to a reporter. They said they still feared retribution from the leaders of their communal council, the organizational cell in Venezuela that manages local governance and serves as the eyes and ears at the street level for the governing party. Council leaders monitor social media posts and everyday conversations, these residents said, and could limit subsidies like basic food staples or cooking fuel if they believe someone is disloyal to the state. Another tragic symbol of Cumana's dysfunction is the campus of the Universidad de Oriente, founded in 1958, when Venezuela entered a period of democratic renewal. Situated on a hill overlooking the Caribbean, it became one of Latin America's most important marine research centers. Once serving more than 15,000 students, now it lies mostly in ruins. After emerging as a center for anti-government protests, local authorities retaliated around a decade ago by allowing scavengers to steal items like copper wiring, air conditioning units, bathroom fixtures and pipes, former professors and students said. When protests reignited a few years later, so did the looting. I'm sorry, but that's all we have time for today. I hope to be reading to you again in the very near future.

My name is Lily, and today I will be reading USA Today newspaper, published on June 5th, 2026. And we are starting off with this first article written by Betty Lynn Fisher, titled "Surging Costs Bite into Pet Adoptions." Olivia Sablon would do anything for her 3-year-old golden retriever, Lemon, including cutting other parts of her budget. "She's my whole world," says Sablon, 27, a postdoctoral student in Seattle studying atmospheric science. Sablon rescued and adopted Lemon when the pup was 10 months old. But pets aren't cheap. Pet ownership is increasingly becoming more expensive, a new Bank of America Institute analysis finds. As costs, including veterinary care, go up, there has been a pullback on pet adoption rates and pet ownership, which may signal that affordability is playing a larger role among animal lovers, the Bank of America Institute said. The U.S. pet market is still steadily growing, but at a slower pace, with 95 million households, around 71% of Americans, owning a pet. Spending for pets hit $158 billion in 2025, according to the National Pet Owner Survey by the American Pet Products Association, cited in the Bank of America analysis. Dog ownership is ahead of other pets at 68%, according to a survey from Civic Science. Cats are the second most popular pet at 46%, while ownership of fish, birds, and small mammals was less common. Pet ownership is strong, but as is the case for many other facets of people's budgets, the cost of caring for pets is rising, Taylor Bowley, a Bank of America Institute economist, told USA Today. Affordability constraints are increasingly shaping whether consumers are adding a pet to their household or how they shop for that pet, Bowley says. Bank of America Global Research found that pet adoptions slowed in the first half of 2025, with pet adoptions declining modestly year over year and cat adoptions staying stable. Bank of America data also shows that the share of households with pets has declined over the past 2 years, with the sharpest drop of nearly 0.7% from 2025 to 2026 among lower-income households. The biggest pet cost increase for owners is in veterinary care. Spending on pet goods and services is increasing. Spending at pet stores was up 1% year over year in April, according to Bank of America data. The biggest increase for pet owners came in veterinary care. Consumer spending at veterinary services rose nearly 6% year over year, according to the data. Some of that increase, according to Bank of America Global Research, is consolidation of veterinary services to private equity firms, which it said can erode competition and increase prices. But spending on pets differed among income groups. Spending in pet stores in April for lower-income millennials dropped a little more than 2%, compared with a 1% increase for higher-income millennials, according to Bank of America data. For Gen X, shoppers saw about a 0.6% drop compared with a 1.8% increase for higher-income Gen Xers. The variation reflects selective spending, with households adjusting their outlays on discretionary categories like toys, accessories, and supplies, depending on the difference in their budgets, the report said. Bowley said millennials and Gen Xers may be in the crosswinds of caring for children, aging parents, and pets, which can all put a strain on already tight budgets. Where you live can affect pet care costs. The Bank of America Institute, using card data on a pet store, pet insurance and veterinary spending across 20 large core-based statistical areas relative to the national average, put Seattle on the top of the list. The average monthly spending in Seattle in the first 4 months of 2026 was nearly 23% above the monthly national average. Portland, Oregon, and Portland, Maine landed in second and third. On the other end of the spectrum for pet owners, Atlanta, Dallas, and Orlando, Florida
were below national averages for pet spending, hovering around 10% less. Differences in pet spending likely reflect regional differences in cost of living, Bowley said. For animal lovers, furry friends are worth the sacrifice. Sablon, who chronicles her life with Lemon on social media, recently outlined her monthly costs for pet ownership. She acknowledges that her costs for Lemon are pretty low compared with others she has seen, coming in at $118.73 a month. Costs include food, flea, and heartworm medication, and pet insurance. She grooms Lemon herself, which helps her save money. Sablon mostly works from home, but says that if she needed to send Lemon to doggy daycare, that would add significantly to her bills. Still, Sablon says, she believes she and other pet owners would cut other parts of their budgets to care for their furry companions. People are going to continue to pay it because we love our dogs, and you're not going to just cut out those costs because they start costing more. Next up, we have this article by Doyle Rice, titled, How Crucial Was Weather to Success of D-Day? Fate of War and World Hinged on One Forecast. To Go or Not to Go. June 2026 marked 82 years since General Dwight D. Eisenhower's chief meteorologist, Group Captain James Martin Stagg, made one of the most important weather forecasts of all time. Defying his colleagues, he advised Ike to postpone the invasion of Normandy by one day from June 5, 1944 to June 6 because of uncertain weather conditions. This important decision is the subject of the new movie Pressure, starring Brendan Fraser as Ike, now out in theaters. The real-life D-Day was a Herculean effort to reclaim a critical part of Europe from the Nazis and turn the tide of World War II. Stagg, who was actually a geophysicist by training, and his fellow British and American meteorologists were operating without any of the technology and equipment that today's forecasters take for granted, such as satellites, weather radar, computer modeling, and instant communications. Relying mainly on surface observations from military and civilian weather observers in the British Isles and in Western Europe, and a few military observers at sea, predicting the weather more than a day or two in advance in that era was unrealistic. Additionally, weather prediction in England and Europe, especially before the advent of satellites, was much trickier than forecasting in the United States. In America, even in that era, weather systems could be tracked for days after hitting the West Coast and moving east, while European forecasters were often operating blind with the empty ocean to the west. Predicting the exact timing, track, and strength of these storms put Group Captain Stagg and his colleagues under almost unimaginable pressure and conflict, according to the book The Forecast for D-Day, with the fate of the war and perhaps the world hanging in the balance. What troubled the meteorologists in the days leading up to D-Day was a parade of storms that barreled across the Atlantic and into the British Isles, any one of which would have stirred up the dangerous waters of the English Channel, where the fleet was gathering, and provided unwelcome cloud cover for the aerial assault of Normandy. The invasion was originally scheduled for the morning of June 5th, but the weather forecast was bad enough for Stagg to advise Ike to postpone it by one day, despite protests from his fellow meteorologists, who felt the weather would be good enough for the mission to take place. Why was the weather forecast so crucial for the invasion? According to meteorologist and weather historian Sean Potter, like many military operations, the success of the Normandy landings on D-Day hinged heavily upon the weather. D-Day, however, was no ordinary military operation. Each component of the invasion, naval, air, and land forces, had its own weather requirements. Quote, a forecast that might mean ideal conditions for the bombers, for example, might not take into account the needs of the seaborne invasion, Potter told USA Today via email. The invasion also depended on a narrow combination of tides, moonlight, cloud cover, wind, and sea conditions that
that occurred only during a limited window of opportunity. How challenging was the forecast with 1940s technology? While the weather forecasting has seen vast improvements in the two decades before D-Day, most notably with the development of the polar front theory of how storms develop, there were still limitations that made forecasting for D-Day a real challenge, Potter explained. Forecasters today have advantages of radar, satellites, and other advanced technologies, including numerical weather prediction, to help them make accurate predictions. None of these were available to the D-Day forecasters, he added. Another challenge was that one of the three Allied forecasting teams that contributed to the D-Day forecast, led by American Irving Crick, relied primarily on a technique known as analog forecasting, where they compared the weather situation at hand with similar scenarios in the past to determine what might happen. Quote, by 1944, analog forecasting was viewed with skepticism by many meteorologists and was largely being replaced by other, more modern methods, Potter said. Looking back, how accurate was the forecast? In the end, the forecasters did identify a crucial break in the weather that allowed the invasion to take place, though conditions remained rough and far from ideal and not entirely as predicted. Potter explains, a 2020 paper published in the Bulletin of the American Meteorology Society, or Meteorological Society, suggests the forecast for D-Day was essentially right for the wrong reason. The author of the paper, Swedish meteorologist Anders Persson, reviewed transcripts of telephone discussions between the Allied forecasting teams and concluded that while forecasters accurately predicted a break in the weather on June 6th, they misunderstood why it would occur. They believed the storm system that had delayed the invasion would move away and be replaced by higher pressure and improving conditions. Instead, the storm lingered over the invasion area but weakened slightly, producing weather that remained marginal yet still acceptable for Eisenhower's decision to proceed. How accurate is the new movie in depicting the events of that time? Overall, the movie is very accurate in its portrayal of the role weather played in planning for D-Day and the challenges forecasters faced in predicting it, Potter said. It did take some liberties, such as suggesting that James Stagg, Eisenhower's chief meteorological advisor, played by Andrew Scott, didn't get involved in the forecasting for D-Day until several days prior to the invasion. In fact, he had been involved for months. It also likely over-dramatizes the tension and conflict between Stagg and his American counterpart, Irving Crick, Potter said. There were disagreements, but they were kept mainly professional. One thing the film does a very good job of is conveying the sense of uncertainty that Stagg had in the forecasts he presented to Eisenhower. Understanding forecast uncertainty is still an important part of making decisions when weather is a factor. What if they had delayed D-Day? As noted, while far from perfect, the weather on the morning of June 6th was good enough for the invasion to proceed successfully. Had the mission not gone on June 6th, the next window would have been a full 2 weeks later when tides and moonlight were right. On that day, 2 weeks later, a completely unforeseen gale would have caused the invasion to fail. In the book, The Forecast for D-Day, author John Ross said that had the invasion failed, the secrecy about when and where the Allies would land would be lost, victory in Europe would have been delayed for a year, and the Soviet Union might have taken control of the continent. Years later, during their ride to the Capitol for his inauguration, President-elect John F. Kennedy asked President Eisenhower why the Normandy invasion had been so successful. Ike's answer? Because we had better meteorologists than the Germans. Next up is this article by Joey Garrison, titled Trump Suffers Series of Setbacks. Bad news comes ahead of June 14th celebrations. The White House is all prepped for Donald Trump's big night when 5,000 guests are set to attend a UFC cage fight in a makeshift arena
that has made the South Lawn look much like a theme park. But the president might have to ignore recent events to enjoy the June 14th celebration, which happens to fall on his 80th birthday. A series of setbacks with Republicans in Congress, the courts, and drawn-out negotiations with Iran, plus a rare loss for a candidate he backed in a Republican primary, has plagued a president who was already struggling in polls 5 months from the November midterm elections. Senate Republicans stripped $1 billion out of the funding bill the White House sought to boost security for Trump's East Wing ballroom. Amid intense bipartisan pushback, the Trump administration retreated from a $1.8 billion anti-weaponization fund that could be used to funnel payments to political allies, including January 6th rioters. A federal judge ordered the removal of Trump's name from the Kennedy Center for the Performing Arts, while also blocking his plans to temporarily close an iconic institution he wanted to remodel to his liking. And on the foreign policy front, Trump keeps teasing he's close to striking a deal with Iran that would end a war that has fueled high gas prices, only to have peace talks stall. In a rebuke of Trump, the House of Representatives for the first time voted June 3rd to block Trump from ordering further strikes on Iran as four Republicans joined Democrats, advancing the measure to the Senate. "They involve self-inflicted wounds on the president's part," said Todd Belt, director of the Political Management Program at George Washington University, calling the conflict in Iran a war of choice. He also added that the anti-weaponization fund and public dollars tied to the ballroom were bridges too far for Republican senators in self-survival mode as they look to maintain control of the Senate. "They don't like to have to defend him on things they feel are not particularly defensible, like this one," Belt said, referring to the $1.8 billion fund that was designed to compensate Trump supporters who claimed they were treated unfairly by Democratic administrations. "He's gone too far and made mistakes." To top off the president's tough stretch, after holding a perfect batting average year on Republican primary endorsements, the candidate Trump endorsed in the Iowa GOP gubernatorial primary June 2nd, U.S. Representative Randy Feenstra, was narrowly defeated by businessman Zach Lahn. Senate Republicans take a stand. Trump remains popular among his core supporters and influential for most Republican lawmakers, yet developments over the past 2 weeks have called into question his sway in the Senate in particular. Though Democrats have strong odds to take over the House in the midterms, Republicans hold a firmer grip on the Senate, where they have a 53-47 seat average, or advantage. Still, Democrats are becoming increasingly bullish about a Senate takeover after off-year elections showed signs of a blue wave for the midterms. Republican senators balked at two Trump undertakings, the White House ballroom and anti-weaponization fund. They feared could be used against them in November as boondoggles, as Americans continue to struggle with high day-to-day costs of living. Few senators seem to buy Trump's argument that the $1 billion he asked Congress to authorize for White House security should be viewed separately from the ballroom, which he has promised to pay with private dollars. And with Trump's anti-weaponization fund, some Republican senators seemed nearly as aghast as Democrats at the idea of taxpayer money potentially going to people who assaulted police officers in the attack on the Capitol on January 6th, 2021. "I really don't know," Trump told reporters May 21st when asked whether he was losing control of the Senate. "I can tell you I only do what's right." Trump flexed his political clout within the Republican Party by helping steer the primary defeats of U.S. Senators Bill Cassidy of Louisiana and John Cornyn of Texas. Yet their losses have created a small pack of lame duck GOP senators, Cassidy, Cornyn, and outgoing North Carolina Senator Tom Tillis, who are suddenly more willing to push back
publicly on the White House. Tillis, before Trump dropped the anti-weaponization fund, called it beyond the pale and warned, quote, "This is bad policy, it's bad timing, and it's bad politics." Trump still backs the fund. Acting Attorney General Todd Blanche assured lawmakers at a House Appropriations Subcommittee hearing June 2nd that the administration has scrapped the anti-weaponization fund. "We are not moving forward with the fund, period," he said. Yet the next day, Trump made clear he still believes the fund is necessary. "I love it. I think it's so important," Trump told reporters in the Oval Office, refusing to say whether the fund was dead or just on hold. "I'd have to ask the lawyers. I don't know," Trump said. "The weaponization fund, as far as I'm concerned, was a beautiful thing." Or the weaponization fund, he called it. Before Trump's remarks, Senate Majority Leader John Thune, South Dakota Republican, expressed confidence that Blanche's commitment was enough to assuage Republicans' concerns. Senate Democrats, however, see an issue they can exploit. They intend to force Republicans to vote on ensuring the anti-weaponization fund is killed through new legislation. Does anyone think that Blanche will keep his word to stop this grift? Senate Minority Leader Chuck Schumer said on the Senate floor. The Kennedy Center flap. Although the administration said it planned to appeal the judge's order to remove Trump's name from the Kennedy Center, Trump indicated he's now abandoning his plans to dramatically make over the institution. Trump said he plans to transfer control of the center to Congress after the judge also ruled he can't close the center for 2 years to pursue renovation. "Unless I am free to do what I do better than anyone else, bring this institution back, physically, financially, and artistically, I have no interest in continuing what could only be a hopeless journey into never-neverland," Trump wrote in a social media post after the ruling. Trump's approval rating has dipped below 40% in several recent polls. An Economist/YouGov poll released June 2nd found a second-term high 61% of Americans disapprove of Trump's performance as president, and 63% say the economy is getting worse. The negative economic outlook comes as gas prices rest $1.12 higher than a year ago because of the war in Iran. "I don't care about the midterms," Trump said at a cabinet meeting May 27th, as he claimed Iranian leaders wrongly assumed they would outweigh him in negotiations because of the political implications of a war before an election. Trump has said he wouldn't agree to a deal that didn't include Iran abandoning its nuclear weapons program. Trump lashed out in a Truth Social post at the four House Republicans who voted with the Democrats to pass the resolution, directing him to pull forces from the war in Iran, calling them, quote, "unpatriotic" and, quote, "grandstanders who," quote, "should be ashamed at themselves." It was unclear when the resolution would be voted on in the Senate, which 2 weeks ago advanced a similar measure. Even if it passes, Trump would almost certainly veto the measure. Iran negotiations teetering. Trump, who has long touted progress in talks with Iran, seemed to signal a deal was near when he announced May 29th that he was about to make a, quote, "final determination" in a White House Situation Room meeting on terms reached by negotiators. An agreement wasn't reached, however, and on June 1st, Iran's negotiators halted communications with the United States in response to Israel's intensifying military campaign in Lebanon, according to Iranian state media. Trump shrugged off the setback. "If they're over, they're over," he said in a phone interview with CNBC. "If they're not, you know, I think they took too much time. Frankly, I thought they started to get very boring." Trump later denied Iran stopped talking with the United States, telling reporters June 3rd that negotiations were going smoothly and that an agreement would come together by this weekend. Quote, "The negotiation itself has gone very well, actually," Trump said from the Oval Office.
If it happens, and it might not happen, who knows? It could happen, like, over the weekend. Trump has made similar declarations about the state of talks with Iran, but agreement has yet to come. This next article is written by Fernando Cervantes Jr., titled "Support for Same-Sex Marriage in the U.S. Drops." More than a decade after the landmark Obergefell Supreme Court case legalized same-sex marriage nationwide, support for such unions in the United States has fallen from record highs, according to a new Gallup poll. The poll, released on June 3rd, showed that after more than two decades of steady growth in advocacy for same-sex marriage, the last couple of years have seen a decline in Americans' support. According to Gallup, 65% of U.S. adults say they believe same-sex marriage should be legal, which is a 6% decrease from the peak of 71% recorded in 2022 and 2023. The nationwide poll, which interviewed 1,001 adults, was conducted between May 1st and May 17th. Gallup said the poll's margin of error was 4%. June 3rd's poll kicks off the beginning of Pride Month and comes only a day after Representative Andy Ogles, Tennessee Republican, posted and subsequently deleted a post on X that said, quote, "Homosexuality has no place in America," as well as wishing readers a, quote, "Happy Nuclear Family Month." Ogles went on to apologize, saying the post was written and shared by a member of his communications team while he was, quote, "working on the farm." Other metrics that show falling numbers were Americans who say gay and lesbian relationships are, quote, "morally acceptable." Gallup's poll on June 3rd that showed that only 62% of Americans said these types of relationships were, quote, "morally acceptable," its lowest level recorded in the last decade. The declining support comes as the Supreme Court ruled in April that Colorado's ban on LGBTQ+ conversion therapy for young people infringed on the free speech rights of a Christian counselor and upheld Tennessee's ban on gender-affirming care for minors in June 2025. The shift in support has also seen its effects in the broadly supportive corporate world, which, despite a track record of backing the nation's LGBTQ+ population, shrank Pride Month budgets, flashed fewer rainbow flags, and downplayed solidarity amid the, quote, "go woke, go broke" movement that aimed to pressure companies to roll back LGBTQ+ commitments. Our next article is written by Natalie Nasa Alund, titled "NIH Scientists Face Charges for Smuggling Virus into the U.S., Accused of Bringing Mpox Through Airport." Two scientists with a U.S. government lab were charged with smuggling vials of a deactivated version of a deadly virus into the country from Africa on a packed Delta Airlines flight, federal prosecutors said. Vincent Munster, 53, and Claude Quay, 38, both researchers with the National Institute of Health at the Rocky Mountain Laboratory in Montana, are charged with conspiracy to smuggle the virus that causes Mpox, formerly monkeypox, into the United States, and lying to law enforcement, according to a criminal complaint unsealed on June 2nd in U.S. District Court. Federal officials said the researchers were found with the virus when they were stopped in January at the Detroit Metro Airport after deboarding Delta Flight 229 that originated from Congo Republic, where an outbreak of Mpox was occurring. Mpox is an infectious virus that causes a painful rash, enlarged lymph nodes, fever, and other symptoms, according to the World Health Organization. Quote, "These NIH experts apparently broke our laws by smuggling viral pathogens on a packed commercial airplane from an outbreak in the Republic of Congo. Let that sink in," U.S. Attorney Jerome F. Gorgon Jr. for the Eastern District of Michigan said in a news release. What do Vincent Munster and Claude Quay do?
According to a criminal complaint filed by the FBI on March 17th, Munster, a citizen of the Netherlands, is chief of the virus ecology section at the Rocky Mountain Laboratory in Hamilton, Montana. Quay, a citizen of Cameroon, is a research fellow in Munster's department. They work at a biosafety level 4 lab, which prosecutor said employs, quote, the highest level of biosafety precautions for scientific research of known and potential human pathogens. Their job duties include studying emerging viral pathogens, prosecutor said. The lab is one of approximately 15 such facilities in the United States, according to the charging documents filed March 17th. The lab types are the highest containment facilities worldwide, the NIH says, designed to study deadly airborne transmitted pathogens with no known cures. Vials with deactivated virus that causes mpox found in luggage. On January 25th, the two researchers arrived at the Detroit airport on board the Delta flight from Paris. Their travel originated in Brazzaville, Congo Republic, where at the time there had been a known outbreak of mpox. Munster and Quay were inspected and interviewed by Customs and Border Protection officials upon their arrival, who saw the pair traveling with a large black plastic case. Prosecutors said both scientists falsely told CBP officers the black case contained diagnostics and testing equipment. A subsequent investigation by CBP and FBI agents allegedly found 113 vials in styrofoam coolers in the scientists' luggage. To date, the FBI has tested 20 of those vials. 17 of them contained deactivated mpox virus, one contained the chickenpox virus, and two contained only human DNA, officials said. Scientists accused of smuggling virus face prison. Munster and Quay are scheduled to appear voluntarily in federal court in Missoula, Montana, on June 3rd. The Detroit Free Press, part of the USA Today News Network, reported, but will eventually travel to Michigan and face prosecution in Detroit. Both are charged with conspiracy to smuggle the virus that causes mpox and lying to federal law enforcement. If convicted of the charges, they face up to 5 years in prison each, prosecutors said. USA Today could not immediately reach Munster and Quay for comment. What is monkeypox? Mpox, a viral illness formerly known as monkeypox, generally starts with flu-like symptoms, fever, swollen glands, muscle aches, headaches, and backaches. It is most associated with a painful rash and low energy, according to the WHO. Lesions start on the hands and face, and some may be in the mouth or anus, and therefore hard to see, Dr. Marshall Glesby, an infectious disease specialist at Weill Cornell Medicine and New York Presbyterian, previously told USA Today. The lesions can cause severe suffering and, depending on the location, can cause pain when using the bathroom or eating. This next article is written by Will Carlis, titled, White Supremacist Group is Expanding. Leaked documents show presence in 49 states. One of the nation's largest white supremacist groups is rapidly expanding, adding hundreds of members across 49 states in the past 2 years. Internal documents leaked to USA Today show a coordinated recruitment push fueled by step-by-step manuals and a network of fight clubs where members meet and sign up new recruits. The files, provided by a source inside Patriot Front, offer a rare look at the group's inner workings as it accelerates its growth. Known for its highly choreographed rallies, rows of identically dressed men in blue shirts, chinos, and white face coverings carrying American flags, the group has used disciplined optics to amplify its reach and visibility nationwide. A USA Today analysis of the group's 72-page member roster and other obtained documents revealed the group has more than 540 members covering every state except Hawaii as of early 2026.
It has roughly doubled in size every year since its founding in 2018, and gained more than half its new members and surges during the past 2 years. It is affiliated with dozens of active clubs where young white supremacists are known to train in mixed martial arts and congregate. The group closely manages its propaganda and marketing with several guides that members must strictly adhere to, and Patriot Front has plans to keep growing fast. In an internal communication provided in the leak, the Texas-headquartered group's leader, 27-year-old Thomas Russo, urged his members to get more involved, stay fit, and continue their incessant campaign of white supremacist propaganda. He calls for 600 members by July 4, 2026. Quote, "This is a picked band of dedicated men that far exceeds any of our domestic contemporaries," Russo writes. "These teams need dedicated members, men willing to work for the cause and not just fight for it." The secretive organization portrays itself as merely patriotic, fighting for, quote, "traditional American values." But the documents obtained by USA Today provide fresh evidence of the group's intentions and future direction, quote, "working to secure a future for white children," as one applicant to the group wrote. Quote, "White nationalist tired of watching my country be arred and pillaged by foreign invaders," wrote another Patriot Front hopeful applying for membership. USA Today is not identifying the source of the documents out of concerns for their personal safety. Patriot Front did not respond to a request for comment. To be sure, the group publicly eschews violence, and the documents provided to USA Today include instructions to specifically avoid violent or aggressive confrontations. Quote, "Suggestion or conduct which may infer, encourage, or advocate for members to become aggressively violent themselves, or encourage it in others, is prohibited," one document reads. Dozens of members of Patriot Front were charged with conspiracy to riot in 2022 after being arrested en route to protest a pride parade at Coeur d'Alene, Idaho. 5 were eventually convicted. Other members have been charged with vandalism for defacing a pride mural in Olympia, Washington, and a Richmond, Virginia memorial commemorating Arthur Ashe, the first black man to win singles tennis at Wimbledon, the U.S. Open, and the Australian Open. "Patriot Front is the most active white nationalist group we track," said Jeff Tischhauser, a senior research analyst at the Southern Poverty Law Center, who has been researching the organization since its inception. "What you have are internal documents to a very secretive white nationalist group, and any time we get some documentation on what's going on inside the group, the better we can inform our communities about what's going on inside this hate group." A new front, active clubs. One of the documents provided to USA Today is a list of active clubs across the country affiliated with Patriot Front. There are at least 23 in total, spread across 32 states, since some clubs are listed for more than one state. The clubs essentially are small groups of young men who organize online to come together in real-life meetups, either at gyms or at outside locations, where they train and spar, practice mixed martial arts, and engage in other outdoor activities. The document suggests that Patriot Front is increasingly seeking to appeal to these groups and forge alliances with them. It lists Patriot Front members who are friendly with active club leaders and contacts within the clubs who should be approached. The extremist group got its start in the days after the deadly 2017 Unite the Right rally in Charlottesville, Virginia, by former members of the neo-Nazi group Vanguard America. Members of the group participate in several demonstrations a year, usually attracting at least 100 participants. Recent rallies have gained headlines in Washington, Kansas City, Des Moines, and other cities, including a Memorial Day weekend protest in Virginia Beach. At these protests, Patriot Front members wear matching chino pants, blue button-down shirts, and white face gaiters. They carry American flags and banners
bearing the group's logo. Quote, "No one has rebranded themselves as successfully as Patriot Front," said Carla Hill, Vice President of Research and Investigations at the Anti-Defamation League's Center on Extremism, which monitors the group. "They're very good at optics. They plan everything ahead. They dress alike. They're color coordinated. It's all planned." The documents provided to USA Today revealed just how organized and controlling Patriot Front's leaders are about those optics. Multi-page PDFs distributed internally tell Patriot Front members exactly how they should behave in public, what sort of shirts they should wear at protests, work shirts or with two breast pockets rather than dress shirts with just one, how to scrub their identities online, and exactly how to share posts about their activities. The documents often read more like corporate compliance manuals than the invective-laden platforms of more traditional white supremacist groups. Quote, "Activists are representatives of the organization at all times," reads a general conduct guide, "and in all circumstances, and no exemptions exist for personal or unofficial circumstances." Tischhauser, who authored a report linking Patriot Front to the Active Club Network last year, explained that Patriot Front has gained a reputation among white supremacists as a hotbed for feds, informants for federal law enforcement. That has, in turn, led the group to open a new front in its recruitment efforts, he said, active clubs. "Patriot Front needs to use active clubs to recruit in the movement," he said. "It offers them plausible deniability, and it also offers them a way into the American conservative movement that isn't Patriot Front facing." Patriot Front's nationwide propaganda campaign unmasked. You may well have seen one of Patriot Front's stickers, flyers, or banners in your neighborhood without realizing it. The propaganda isn't far off what you might see from brands that emphasize American patriotism. Using a set of palette of reds, whites, and blues, and incorporating Patriot Front's logos, flyers often appeal using patriotic rhetoric like America First, alongside images of strong-jawed, broad-shouldered white men. Other examples veer closer to the Patriot Front's true white supremacist ideology, using slogans like Reclaim America and Not Stolen, Conquered. The group also is overtly anti-Semitic, with members bearing banners at events that read, "No Zionists in Government." Patriot Front has been responsible for distributing thousands of pieces of propaganda in recent years, and the documents provided to USA Today illustrate just how organized and controlled this effort has become. The documents include a guide on how to create stencils for graffiti, and another on how and where to place large posters advertising the group, including instructions on how to mix flour and water to create wheat paste to stick the posters up. Another document details how to create a Patriot Front banner, down to how to tie the knots affixing the canvas. Crucially, the documents insist that Patriot Front members only use propaganda, including slogans, logos, and imagery, created by the group's innermost leadership and approved by Russo. They're trying to attract the widest possible audience, so they put out some messaging that is patriotic in its orientation, said J.M. Berger, a researcher, author, and academic who co-authored a seminal 2020 study on Patriot Front's propaganda efforts. They're trying to capture people who, if you just said, "Hey, do you want to join the Nazi party?" would say, "No." "Our mission is a hard reset on the nation we see today, a return to the traditions and virtues of our forefathers."

The leaked messages, along with years of research on Russo and other members of the group, have led experts across the board to establish Patriot Front's true goals. Despite all the controls over propaganda, conduct, and publicity, researchers have known for years what Patriot Front's leaders and members really think and want. A 2022 leak of thousands of internal messages and audio and video recordings between Patriot Front members, published by the media collective Unicorn Riot, offered an unvarnished look inside the group. And the leak to USA Today provides further evidence of the group's careful masquerade, Tischhauser, the SPLC researcher, said. I have no doubt in my mind that Patriot Front is a white nationalist group that is trying to build a white ethnostate, he said. Based on leaked messages, we know that members of Patriot Front idolize Hitler, they joke about the Holocaust, they use racial slurs, and they very much want to psychologically traumatize non-white groups. They're very comfortable being white supremacists in private. This next article is written by Kinsey Crowley, titled, Trump Dismisses New Obama Presidential Center. Tickets already sold out through end of August. President Donald Trump talks often about former President Barack Obama, who left office nearly a decade ago. Trump has spent considerable time discussing the Lincoln Memorial, reflecting pool renovations of late, saying Obama failed to fix the landmark. He has vowed that any upcoming agreement to end the war in Iran would be different from Obama's nuclear deal. Obama told Stephen Colbert he believed Trump said it was a bad deal because it was Obama's initiative and it, quote, seems to be a pattern. Trump also has taken aim at the new Obama Presidential Center in Chicago. He posted a fabricated image May 30th depicting a giant trash can in a parking lot under the headline, The Obama Presidential Library. He also has called the Obama Presidential Center a, quote, total disaster in a February 22nd Truth Social post, saying it was over budget and delayed. Obama Foundation CEO Valerie Jarrett responded to the remarks while speaking to USA Today at a media preview of the center June 3rd. Judge for yourself, she said. When our visitors come, they will see a spectacular campus. If Trump would like to come and visit it himself, we would welcome him and give him a tour. The White House did not immediately comment on whether Trump planned to visit. The center, which took about a decade and $850 million to complete, is set to open its doors to the public this month. The Obama Presidential Center opens June 19th. As of June 3rd, tickets were sold out through August. The museum and the surrounding campus are on Chicago's south side in Jackson Park. It's near the University of Chicago and the Griffin Museum of Science and Industry. The Obama Foundation announced in 2015 that the home of his presidential center would be in Chicago. The next year, it focused on Jackson Park, which prompted a years-long federal review process because Jackson Park is listed in the National Register of Historic Places. The Chicago-based nonprofit Protect Our Parks sued to stop construction on the historic site, but the lawsuits ultimately were dismissed. The center also faced concerns from some local community groups that its presence would price out local residents. The foundation touts investment in the community through the estimated 750,000 campus visitors a year and 300 permanent jobs. The Chicago City Council passed affordable housing ordinances in nearby neighborhoods. When the Obama Foundation finally broke ground in 2021, it estimated the project would cost $500 million. More recent estimates from the foundation put the price tag at $850 million. The center includes the museum, a civic center with a cafe and restaurant, an athletic center, and a Chicago Public Library branch. Next up, we have the Week in Review, recapping the most important and talked about news this week from around the world, in case you missed it. Ruling protects trans troops.
an appeals court.

Court in Washington, D.C., has ruled the U.S. military cannot expel transgender people from its ranks, deciding 2-1 that the policy is unconstitutional. Judge Robert Wilkins wrote that the policy is based upon animus and appears to be driven by the bare desire to harm a politically unpopular group. A ban on transgender people enlisting in the military remains. Pentagon Chief Pete Hegseth, who said transgender people cannot satisfy the rigorous standards necessary to serve, responded in an ex post suggesting the case would be appealed to the Supreme Court. Quote, "See you at SCOTUS." DC Dinner Gala will try again. The White House Correspondents' Association dinner will go on after the April 25th gala was upended when a gunman tried to storm the event. The dinner will return July 24th as a more intimate gathering, Association President Wei Zhejiang announced, adding, quote, "We will not allow an act of violence to have the last word." The venue was not revealed, but President Donald Trump said he would be there. Quote, "I don't know whether or not I will give the same rather nasty statements, at least as it concerns certain people," he posted on Truth Social. "In any event, it will be a hot ticket." Money. Uber Eats have seen it all. You might as well throw a kitchen sink in there. Uber is out with its annual Lost and Found Index, ticking off the items riders leave behind on their car seat. Among them are the most common things you'd expect people to forget: cell phones, wallets, passports, glasses, laptops. But also notably on the list for 2026, dentures, breast milk, ankle monitor, oxygen tank, live fish, mini fridge, dishwasher, handcuffs, mannequin, pelvis implants, wizard wand, wedding gown, 20 pounds of duck sausage, grass, trees, sack of marbles, Donny Osmond group photo, and, yes, a kitchen faucet. Life. Charles something could mean anything. Or Charles's something could mean anything. President Donald Trump is a real estate guy at heart, so it's no surprise he took pride in showing King Charles and Queen Camilla his gilded Oval Office when the royals visited in April. "They said, 'This is something,'" Trump said at the time, then noted later, "You know, they have Buckingham Palace." Some Brits on social media, however, pointed out that in England, "This is something" is not always a compliment. "It's what you say when you have nothing to say," one ex-user wrote. The king and queen, as far as we know, never elaborated. Sports. Thanks to the Knicks, kids can stay up late. Kids in New York City rejoice. There will be no bedtimes, even on school nights, for the duration of the NBA Finals. Mayor Zoran Mamdani signed an executive order declaring that bedtimes are repealed so young fans can watch the New York Knicks battle the San Antonio Spurs in the best-of-seven championship series, no matter how late the games go. The Knicks are playing in the finals for the first time since 1999. "As mayor, you're forced to make many difficult decisions," Mamdani posted on X. "This was not one of them." This next article is written by Janine Santucci, titled "Priest Removed Over UFO Remarks. Washington Archdiocese Cut Ties with Exorcist." The Catholic Archdiocese of Washington, D.C., has removed a priest as an exorcist and cut ties with the priest's nonprofit organization over comments the priest made about UFOs and demons. Cardinal Robert McElroy, the Archbishop of Washington, said in a statement that Monsignor Stephen Rossetti of the Diocese of Syracuse, New York, had been removed as an exorcist. McElroy said statements Rossetti made linking UFOs to demonic presence and the center's recent use of social media gravely undermined the church's very precise teachings on the devil, demons, and exorcism. Rossetti, president and founder of the St. Michael Center for Spiritual Renewal in the District of Columbia, has been an exorcist in Washington for 19 years, according to his website. He wrote the book Diary of an American Exorcist. He also is a psychologist
and worked in the psychological treatment of priests. He has led hundreds of exorcisms and deliverance sessions, his website says. Rossetti commented about UFOs recently in a video posted to social media. Quote, "The church has said there's nothing incompatible with the faith about believing that there's life on other planets," he said. "I personally don't think there is. But there's a danger here, and I want to raise that as an exorcist," he said. "Demons like to hide. They don't want us to know they're around. It's my personal belief that probably many, if not most, of these UFO sightings are in fact demons." Vice President J.D. Vance, a converted Catholic, has made similar comments on UFOs. He told The Benny Show in March, quote, "I don't think they're aliens. I think they're demons anyway, but that's a longer discussion." In a statement posted to the St. Michael Center website, Rossetti said that he was saddened by the decision and that the center plans to continue its ministry elsewhere. Quote, "I ask forgiveness for any ways that I have not been faithful to the teachings of the church's magisterium, particularly in the cited video on aliens and the demonic," Rossetti said. "I believe it is of the utmost importance to be obedient to the church, and I will continue to endeavor to subject all that I do and the center to be thus obedient." Exorcisms are official practices of the Catholic Church. They are, quote, "a specific form of prayer that the Church uses against the power of the devil," according to the U.S. Conference of Catholic Bishops. They come in two forms, a simple exorcism that may be used for those preparing to be baptized, and major exorcisms that can be performed only by a bishop or priest, must receive approval, and is aimed at the expulsion of demons or to the liberation of a person from demonic possession, according to the conference. All right, and with that, that's about all the time that we have left for today's reading of USA Today. Once again, this was the Friday, June 5th, 2026 edition. Thank you so much for listening, and thank you for listening to the Talking Information Center. And I hope you have a wonderful rest of your day and a wonderful weekend.

Good afternoon, Muscatine. This is Jane Helke, reading for APRIS, the Augustana Public Radio Information Service. I'm going to be reading from the Muscatine Journal from this past week's editions of the paper. And as usual, I'll start with the obituaries from this week. First of all, Loretta Lane Armstrong, 97, of Muscatine, passed away Friday, May 29th, at Addington Place of Muscatine. Private family services will be held. Snyder and Hollenbach Funeral and Cremation Services of Muscatine is caring for Loretta's arrangements. Sympathy notes may be left for the family at www.sandhfuneralservice.com. Loretta Rhett Lane Armstrong was born in Jersey City, New Jersey, in 1929, daughter of David and Marion Starkey Lane. Rhett grew up and lived on the East Coast for 40 years before transferring to Muscatine with her husband, Joseph Armstrong, and her three sons, Peter, Jeffrey, and Christopher. Rhett enjoyed her time in Muscatine, raising her sons and later helping with her grandchildren. Rhett was known for her volunteering over the years for the Catholic Church, Planned Parenthood, the Muscatine Hospital, and Meals on Wheels. She enjoyed her daily walks with her friend Peggy Searing, playing cards and spending time with her grandchildren and great-grandchildren. She was a lively lady, fun to talk to, always proper and mindful of decorum. She is survived by one brother, David, of New Jersey, her sons, Christopher and Pete, daughter-in-law, Andrea Wilford, her five granddaughters, one step-grandson, and eight great-grandchildren. She was preceded in death by her son, Jeffrey Armstrong, her parents, and two sisters, Mary and Catherine. Deborah Jean Paulson, 73, passed away on Saturday, May 30th, after a battle of stage 4 breast cancer at Lutheran Living. Funeral service will be at 10 a.m. Wednesday, June 10th, at the Wittich Riley Frears Funeral Home. Pastor Susan Bantz will officiate. Burial will be in Muscatine Park Cemetery. Visitation will be from 4 till 7 p.m. Tuesday, June 9th, at the funeral home. In lieu of flowers, memorials may be made to the family for a future scholarship fund for Columbus Junction Community Schools. Online condolences may be made at www.wittichfuneralhome.com. Debbie was born on January 13, 1953, in Muscatine, the daughter of Ralph W. Hogg and Doris Welk. She married Don Paulson September 21, 1975, at Zion Lutheran Church in Muscatine. Debbie earned her bachelor's degree at Iowa State University and her master's degree in education at the University of Iowa. She taught for nearly 40 years. She was a member of the ISEA, League of Women Voters, and also a 4-H leader. She was a baking superintendent for the Muscatine County Fair and former secretary to the Muscatine County Democratic Party. Debbie was a farm girl at heart who had a deep love for agriculture and the local fair. She was an active competitor at the fair, frequently entering her sewing projects and baked goods. Her many hobbies included sewing, quilting, and reading. Above all, she cherished the time she spent with her family. Debbie is survived by her husband, Don, sons, Dane and Shannon Paulson, and Dustin and Mackenzie Paulson, grandchildren, Bentley Paulson and Haley Paulson, grand dog, Ruthie, mother, Doris Welk, brothers, Doug
and Sandy Hoag, and David and Stacy Hoag, and numerous nieces and nephews. She's preceded by her father, Ralph, sister Diane Gregg, nephew Daniel Gregg, and aunt Wilma Montgomery. And now we'll go ahead with this past week's news from the Journal, beginning with Tuesday's paper. The headline picture on the front shows a fairly good-sized city with that's located at the base of some mountains with a lot of smoke rising from a large area of it. It says, smoke rises Monday in Lebanon after an airstrike. And this picture is seen from the Israeli side of the Israel-Lebanon border. The headline is, Iran pauses negotiations over Israel advancing into Lebanon. Iran halted indirect negotiations with the U.S., after Israel ordered troops to push deeper into Lebanon to battle Tehran-backed Hezbollah, the Iranian news agency Tasnim said on Monday, complicating diplomatic efforts to end 3 months of war. Tasnim said the Islamic Republic's negotiating team stopped exchanging messages with Washington through mediators over attacks on Lebanon, where the U.S.-Israeli war against Iran reignited Israel's conflict with Hezbollah. The move poses a further obstacle to hopes of an end to the crisis, after Iran said it attacked a U.S. airbase following weekend U.S. strikes on Iranian military targets that put further strain on a fragile ceasefire. U.S. President Donald Trump earlier reiterated on social media that he believed Tehran wants to reach a deal, but hopes of a breakthrough were tempered by comments by Iranian officials criticizing the constantly changing U.S. negotiating stance. Iranian Foreign Minister Abbas Araghchi also raised Lebanon, where another ceasefire is in place, as a stumbling block. Violation on one front is a violation of the ceasefire on all fronts. The U.S. and Israel are responsible for the consequences of any violations, he said on social media. Trump is under pressure to reopen the Strait of Hormuz and get U.S. gasoline prices down before November congressional elections, as voters show increasing frustration over rising prices. At the same time, he faces a potential backlash from Iran hawks in his own party over any concessions to Tehran. Trump said his main aim in the war is to prevent Iran from developing a nuclear weapon with its highly enriched uranium. Tehran denies planning to develop a nuclear weapon. The sides are also at odds on other issues, such as Tehran's demands for the lifting of sanctions and the release of tens of billions of dollars of Iranian oil revenue frozen in foreign banks. Iran also wants the U.S. to lift a blockade of its ports, imposed after Tehran effectively blocked the Straits of Hormuz earlier in the war. Israel's war in Lebanon with the Iranian-backed Hezbollah militia is another impediment to a deal. Israel's Prime Minister Benjamin Netanyahu said Sunday he ordered troops to move further into Lebanon in the battle against Hezbollah. Netanyahu on Monday ordered the military to attack targets in the Lebanese capital, Beirut's southern suburbs, a Hezbollah stronghold. His office accused Hezbollah of repeated violations of a ceasefire agreed on in late April. This is from Gas Buddy. The headline is QC gas prices drop 16 cents.
I'm assuming that's nearly at the same level that they dropped in Muscatine. Average gasoline prices in the Quad Cities have fallen 15.9 cents per gallon in the last week, averaging $4.15 per gallon on Monday. Prices in the area are 5.3 cents per gallon higher than a month ago and stand $1.19 per gallon higher than a year ago, according to a news release from Gas Buddy. Much of the decline was driven by falling oil prices and the unwinding of recent price cycles, as growing optimism surrounding a potential U.S.-Iran agreement helped ease concerns over global oil supplies. Patrick DeHaan, head of the petroleum analysis at Gas Buddy, said in the release, "The national average price of diesel has decreased 15.5 cents compared to a week ago and stands at $5.43 per gallon. While motorists may continue to see some short-term relief, some price-cycling states could soon experience another upward swing as retailers run out of room to lower prices further," he said. "Overall, any setback in negotiations could quickly reverse the recent decline in fuel prices. The national average price of gasoline has fallen 19.5 cents per gallon in the last week, averaging $4.26 per gallon on Monday. The national average is down 17.8 cents per gallon from a month ago and stands 118 cents per gallon higher than a year ago, according to Gas Buddy data. According to Gas Buddy price reports, the cheapest station in the Quad City was priced at $3.69 per gallon on Sunday, while the most expensive was $4.89 per gallon. The lowest price in Iowa on Sunday was $3.43 per gallon, while the highest was $5.11. Historical gasoline prices in the Quad Cities and the national average going back 5 years are June 1st of 2025, $2.95. June 1st, 2024, $3.30 per gallon. June 1st, 2023, $3.49 per gallon. June 1st, 2022, $4.55 per gallon. June 1st, 2021, $2.98 per gallon. And an article from neighboring town, Aledo. Rhubarb Fest to bloom again. The Aledo Rhubarb Festival will return for its 34th year on Friday, June 5th, and Saturday, June 6th. The festival began in 1991 and offers rhubarb-themed food, crafts, live music, a pie-eating contest, and a rhubarb cook-off. About 15,000 people attend the festival each year. The Rhubarb Festival has always been a highlight of our community calendar, and reaching our 34th year is a testament to the dedication of our residents and the enduring appeal of this tradition, Chris Haglotch, mayor of Aledo, said in a Monday announcement. "We're excited to welcome visitors from all over the country to enjoy one of the best events Aledo has to offer. The festival takes place in downtown Aledo. We've been hard at work to ensure this year's festival continues the legacy started back in 1991, Pam Myers, festival organizer, said in an announcement. "Our committee and volunteers are thrilled to bring the community together once again for such a beloved annual celebration. Admission is free. More information can be found at AledoRhubarbFest.com. This is an article from U.S. Today. Greg Bovino, a former top U.S. Border Patrol official who became the face of the Trump administration's controversial immigration enforcement,
criticized members of Trump's inner circle for pushing to dial back on mass deportations. Bovino was ousted from his post as U.S. Border Patrol Commander-at-Large in January after federal agents shot and killed two U.S. citizens in Minneapolis. He was reassigned to his former role overseeing Border Patrol operations in El Centro, California. He retired from that post in March. On May 31st, Bovino shared a video of himself speaking at the far-right Remington Summit in Porto, Portugal, saying Trump needed better advice and taking aim at White House Chief of Staff Susie Wiles for attempting to water down mass deportation. He also mocked Department of Homeland Security Secretary Mark Wayne Mullen for not being up to the job. Mullen was confirmed by the Senate in March to take over the position after Bovino's former boss, Kristi Noem, was dismissed from her job as DHS Secretary following controversy surrounding her spending and a federal contract. Trump's team says immigration is his top issue, according to the polls. Voters trust him on the border more than anyone. So why is Susie Wild 47 pushing to dial it back and water down mass deportations? Bovino wrote on social media May 30th, accompanying the video. You don't win by running away from your strongest issue. Mass deportations are the solution to perpetual victory. Immigration detention numbers fell about 15% from an all-time high in January of 70,766 to 60,311 by early April, according to newly released data. The drop follows high-profile, deadly enforcement operations in the Minneapolis area, which resulted in the killings of two U.S. citizens, Renee Good and Alex Preti. In Sunday's video, Bovino implied Mullen was not cut out for the job, mocking his family's plumbing business. Bovino also tagged Chris LaCivita, a top Trump campaign manager, along with Wiles, in a post on May 31st, referring to clashes between agents and demonstrators outside Delaney Hall, an immigration detention center in Newark, New Jersey. Day 9 of the riots, and people like at Susie Wiles 47 and at Chris LaCivita are steering the president toward caving to the anarchists instead of the strong immigration enforcement voters demand, he wrote. A little over half of U.S. adults, 52%, said that Trump administration is doing too much to deport immigrants who are living in the country illegally, according to a Pew Research Center survey of 3,500 U.S. adults conducted in April. However, compared to October, slightly more Americans now say the administration is doing too little to deport immigrants who are living in the country illegally. 15% now versus 10% in October. Now we're moving to Wednesday's edition of the paper. The picture on the front has a big vote here, one of those boards, you know, that you can read from either side, in front of a large building, I'm guessing maybe a school, says polls are open on election day. Candidates seek nomination for gubernatorial primary and U.S. Senate. Under the picture, it says, Iowa primary polling at St. Paul Lutheran Church on Tuesday, June 2nd. Races on the ballot include the Republican primary for governor and Democratic and Republican primaries for U.S. Senate. Results came in after the print deadline, so you'll have to see the MuscatineJournal.com and the Thursday print paper for updates. And I'll give you those in a little bit.
This piece is from Wandering Words Competition. Prized poems to be read at the Muscatine Art Center. City's First Lady to present the awards. The Muscatine County Arts Council will celebrate the artistry of poets at the 11th Annual Wandering Words Sidewalk Poetry Competition on Saturday, June 13th. The Muscatine County Arts Center launched The Muscatine County Arts Center had open entries for its poetry contest on April 1st. The council received 147 entries from 128 poets. Iowa poet Johnny Each blindly judged and selected three adults and two student winners and three adult and two student honorable mentions. Candace Bark, First Lady of Muscatine, will host the ceremony and present the awards at the Muscatine Art Center from 1:30 to 3 p.m. Saturday, June 13th. The ceremony will include a reading of each poem. Refreshments will be offered. Muscatine artist Joseph Barnard will etch the poems into the sidewalk. The location will be announced in June at muscatinearts.org and the Muscatine County Arts Council's Facebook page. The winners are Pam Cantrell of Muscatine, Mike Fladleen in memoriam of Muscatine, Jaden Henriksen of Muscatine, Cademan Burford, 7th grade of Wilton, Carter Kelly, 8th grade of Durant. Honorable mentions are Josh Glasson of Muscatine, Leah Bush of Muscatine, Josh Rudolph of Muscatine, Loden Bass, 7th grade of Muscatine, Brantley Thurman, 7th grade of Muscatine. Winners will receive $50, and honorable mention awardees will receive $10. From agriculture, Governor Reynolds okays farm, water, and ethanol legislation. And this is from Des Moines. An Iowa farm bill and other significant state agriculture policies were signed into law Monday by Iowa Governor Kim Reynolds. Collectively, the three bills signed into law include expanded state funding for water quality programs, tax relief for farmers, expanded marketing support through the state's Choose Iowa program, and new initiatives aimed at supporting beginning farmers and ranchers. This is a very, very good day for Iowa agriculture, Iowa Agriculture Secretary Mike Nagy said during a bill signing ceremony at the Iowa Capitol. The sweeping Iowa Farm Bill, Senate File 2465, was proposed by Nagy and contains many provisions. Among them, it amends policy with the goal of expanding the state's Ag Department's Choose Iowa program, which promotes the sale of food products produced in Iowa. It allows the state Ag Department more flexibility to prepare for and respond to infectious or foreign animal disease outbreaks, such as the bird flu. It updates the state's grain indemnity program, which protects farmers if grain buyers go bankrupt after purchasing crops. It amends a state loan repayment program and income tax exemption designed to encourage veterinarians to work in rural areas of the state.
Every item of the Farm Act can be traced back to an idea or feedback that came directly from farmers and businesses in community roundtables as I've traveled the state, Negg said. It expands opportunities for Iowa agriculture, reduces unnecessary regulatory burdens, strengthens rural communities, supports beginning farmers and our ag workforce, and gives farmers greater certainty and more tools to prepare and plan for the future. The Ag Budget Bill, House File 2771, includes increased funding for Choose Iowa and foreign animal disease prevention and response. The budget bill also includes some of the water quality funding mechanisms introduced by State House Republicans late in this year's legislative session. $10 million for loans to small and medium-sized towns for water or wastewater infrastructure, $8 million to support the installation and upgrade of wastewater and drinking water treatment facilities, $800,000 for water quality monitoring, $176,000 for groundwater quality protection, and $78,000 for mapping groundwater aquifers. We all want the same solution on water quality, and this is how we get there, Reynolds said. In response to the water quality funding, Iowa House Democrats issued a joint statement from four Democratic state representatives, Austin Baith of Des Moines, Keenan Judge of Waukee, Eleanor Levin of Iowa City, and Mary Madison of West Des Moines. Iowans have been asking us to take action to clear up our waterways. Earlier this year, Iowa House Democrats introduced a comprehensive plan to clean up Iowa's water through stronger investments, better monitoring, and partnerships with farmers. We're encouraged to see parts of that vision reflected in this legislation, but there is still much more work to do, the statement said. While this additional funding is a step in the right direction, it falls far short of the bold action needed to address Iowa's water crisis. Clean water is essential to Iowa's health, economy, and future, and we must continue working together to make it a top priority, the statement said. Reynolds also signed into law Senate File 2493, which exempts ethanol blends of 85% or higher from sales tax when purchased to use for use in farm equipment. And from public safety in Muscatine, the headline says, cops, man shot, killed own family. Two students dead, six slain family members. Lost to everyone here. Melissa Dickus did her best to smile and thank customers Tuesday morning. Like many other residents of Muscatine, a town of roughly 24,000 perched on the Mississippi River, Dickus found herself trying to process what happened Monday when investigators believe 52-year-old Ryan Willis McFarland killed six members of his family before taking his own life. Dickus was back at the register of the Dollar General store on Grandview Avenue, just across the street from the business where one of the McFarlane's victims worked. She said she was doing her best to deal with what happened in the town she moved to 8 years ago. It was a terrible loss, she said after she finished ringing up a customer. Terrible loss for a family, terrible loss for the community. It's a loss to everyone who lives here. I feel bad in so many ways. Dicka said she was off on Monday, and the employees who were at work when the shooting occurred across the street seemed to be pretty traumatized right now. They're quiet, she said. We all knew the guy who worked across the street. It's a small town. He came in here sometimes. I think people are going to be talking about this for a long time. It's how people deal with grief, you know? People are going to need to talk about what happened. Between 7:30 a.m. and 8:15
a.m. Tuesday, 14 vehicles drove through Muscatine's Riverside Park to look at the pedestrian bridge on the Riverfront Trail. It was the place, police said, McFarlane ended his life. One woman who drove through the park with a dog in the passenger seat beside her said she just wondered if seeing the place would help make it real. According to a news release, the Muscatine Police Department received a report of a shooting at 12:12 p.m., and police and emergency medical personnel were dispatched to the 200 block of Park Avenue in Muscatine. The emergency response drew attention throughout the town. The baristas inside the Coffee Belt talked about seeing police cars on River Drive. McFarland's neighbors from the Park Avenue area saw law enforcement surround the home where McFarland lived with his family. Rumors spread throughout the town. The release from the Muscatine police cleared up some of them and horrified everyone who followed the news. Upon arrival, officers located four victims inside the residence. All four victims had suffered gunshot wounds and were pronounced deceased at the scene, the news release said. The Muscatine police believe McFarland left the residence prior to officers' arrival at the Park Avenue home. Officers later located McFarland on the Riverfront Trail near the pedestrian bridge. He had a self-inflicted gunshot wound and was pronounced dead at the scene. During the investigation, officers found information that indicated there might be additional victims. They found a man dead from an apparent gunshot wound in a residence in the 1500 block of Mill Street, and another man dead from an apparent gunshot wound in a business in the 800 block of Grandview Avenue. The release said the investigation indicates the shootings stemmed from a domestic dispute. At this time, all victims are believed to be family members of the deceased suspect. The Muscatine School District said on Facebook that two district employees and two students lost their lives as a result of the tragic incident that occurred Monday afternoon in our community involving the McFarland family. As of Tuesday afternoon, officials have not released the identities of the victims. When people returned to work, many Muscatine residents turned up at polling places throughout the city to vote in Tuesday's primary election. Mindy and Tim Weichert, both 64, have been married for 45 years and said they never miss casting ballots in every election. Mindy Weichert called Monday's events heartbreaking. "It's sad. You hear about children being victims, and that makes it even more terrible. I guess," she said, "these were people we saw around town, around our neighborhood." Tim Weichert said he was struggling to understand what could be so bad that you would kill your entire family. "You never know what people are going through, how they are going to deal with things," he said, "but this is really shocking. I think people are having a hard time. We were told it was because of a domestic situation, but it's still really disturbing. It's like anyone who could tell us about why it happened has been killed. That's sad and scary." Tim Weichert said he and his wife lived just a few blocks from the McFarlands. "I walk with a friend, and every time we walk past the house," Mindy Weichert said. "Just the other day, we noticed that Ryan McFarland had moved his Cameo from the street where he always parked it to the driveway. They were just people who lived in the neighborhood." And now we'll move to Thursday's edition of the paper. The front page picture shows a young man at a microphone and a police officer standing next to him with flowers in the foreground. It says Police Chief Tony Kies supports Jonathan McFarland as he speaks about his family members during the vigil
held at the Muscatine High School on Tuesday, June 2nd. "My heart is broken," is the headline of the article. Community unites in grief to mourn lost lives in shooting. Lisa McFarland, Riley McFarland, Mark McFarland, Ryan McFarland, Dakota Whitlow, Austin Harris. The names were spoken to the public for the first time Tuesday in front of the Muscatine Community Stadium bleachers, packed with men, women, and children clinging to each other. For support after the violence Monday that claimed those six lives. The Muscatine Police Department and the Muscatine School District held the vigil one day after investigators believe 52-year-old Ryan Willis McFarland killed six family members before taking his own life. The Muscatine Police Department received a report of a shooting at 12:12 p.m. Monday and were dispatched to the 200 block of Park Avenue in Muscatine. In the home, they found four victims who suffered gunshot wounds and were pronounced deceased at the scene. It's believed Lisa McFarland, 51, Riley McFarland, 20, Mark McFarland, 16, Ryan McFarland, 13, were in the home. The Muscatine police said McFarland left the Park Avenue residence prior to their arrival. They later located McFarland on the Riverfront Trail near the pedestrian bridge, and while officers attempted to speak with him, McFarland shot himself and was pronounced dead at the scene, according to police. Neighbors said to the Quad City Times they could hear shouting and a gunshot from nearby. During the investigation, officers found information that indicated there might be additional victims. They found a man dead from an apparent gunshot wound in a residence in the 1500 block of Mill Street, and another man dead from an apparent gunshot wound in a business in the 800 block of Grandview Avenue. Police said these men were Whitlow, 32, and Harris, 29. The police said they believe a domestic dispute led to the shootings. Community members on Tuesday morning were in shock following the tragic events. The vigil was led by a number of speakers, including Muscatine Community School Superintendent Clint Christopher and Muscatine Police Chief Tony Keyes, or Keyes, I'm sorry. Audrey Perdue took the podium and talked about the loss of her fiancé, Dakota Whitlow. She said to the crowd, "My heart is broken because they would never get to share their lives together." She said her heart was breaking because each of the lives lost held such incredible potential. Perdue thanked law enforcement officers and first responders. She then advocated for people experiencing domestic violence or behavioral health issues to seek help and named local resources available in Muscatine. Jonathan McFarland lost his mother, sister, and four brothers in Monday's violence. He was the only person who spoke the name of his father, Ryan Willis McFarland. "It's hard to think this is even real," McFarland told the crowd. He went on to say he still loved his father. Members of the audience openly wept. Christopher was the first official to speak during the vigil, and he told the crowd, "We come together not for answers, but for each other." He said he spent some time thinking about the words of Mr. Rogers, the minister, educator, and television personality who led the Mr. Rogers Neighborhood Children's Show on PBS for 5 decades. He always reminded people to look for the helpers, Christopher said. He went on to say he has seen many people in the community helping each other in the aftermath of the tragedy. Keyes
told the crowd that the city is not defined by Monday's tragedy and said that the community will stand together to get through the coming days. And now to the Iowa governor's race. Lane, I think is how it's pronounced, L-A-H-N, upends Feastra in primary. In a stunning upset that would have seemed highly unlikely a year ago, Zach Lane will be the Republican candidate for Iowa governor after a narrow victory in Tuesday's primary elections. Lane, a business owner from Belle Plaine who moved back to Iowa just more than 2 years ago, narrowly defeated Iowa's 4th District Congressman Randy Feastra of Hull. Lane narrowly surpassed the 35% share of the vote required by state law to avoid sending the election to a nominating convention. Lane will face Rob Sand, a Democrat, and the Iowa State Auditor in the fall's general election. Feenstra conceded to Lane and gave his concession remarks just before 11 p.m. Central Time on Tuesday. At that time, Lane had a roughly 1,800-vote lead over Feenstra at 37.8% to 37%, wow, according to multiple news organizations. At an election watch party in his hometown of Hull, Feenstra told supporters he's all in to help Lane defeat Sand. "We got to carry this torch. We got to keep this state red. We got to make sure we beat Rob Sand. I'm all in to help him out," Feenstra told supporters after he led them in prayer. "The outcome wasn't what we probably wanted, but for me, and I think for everybody in this room, God's got some awesome plans." Lane and Feenstra were among five candidates seeking the Republican nomination in Iowa's open seat gubernatorial election. The other Republican gubernatorial primary candidates were former state agency director Adam Steen of Runnels, Pastor Brad Sherman of Williamsburg, and state legislator Eddie Andrews of Johnston. Republican Governor Kim Reynolds, who has held the office since 2017, is not seeking re-election. The 57-year-old Feenstra fell short in the race despite receiving an endorsement from President Trump last Friday. Trump's support came just 4 days before Election Day and after more than 15,000 early votes had already been cast. Feenstra was generally seen as the favorite to secure the party's nomination by virtue of his familiarity in the party, having served for 3 terms as a congressman representing the most conservative areas of the state. The congressman was consistently at or near the top in fundraising tallies and scored many high-profile endorsements, including former Governor Terry Branstad, U.S. Senator Joni Ernst, Iowa Secretary of Agriculture Mike Nagg, and Lieutenant Governor Chris Cornoyer. Reynolds avoided making a public endorsement. But the presumed frontrunner took heat from the other candidates about missing debates and public forums throughout the campaign. He was also criticized for saying private schools accepting state funds should make sure they take every child, and was accused of being a Republican in name only. Lane brought to the campaign a unique perspective on some issues, including water quality, cancer, and public health, as well as strong fundraising. He was the campaign's best fundraiser in the first 4.5 months of the year, according to federal campaign finance reports. And he was endorsed by the Make America Healthy Again organization that is aligned with U.S. Health and Human Services Director Robert F. Kennedy Jr.'s view on public health. During the final days before Tuesday's primary, negative campaign ads ran against both Feenstra and Lane, underscoring a growing belief that the race between the two was close. Among prominent national elections forecasters, Iowa's gubernatorial election is seen as a toss-up by the Cook Political Report and Sabato's Crystal Ball, which announced its ratings change from
leans Republican to toss-up on social media after Iowa's polls closed Tuesday night. Inside Elections still rates Iowa's gubernatorial election as

the campaign. Iowa's Republicans have held the governor's office since 2011 and 46 out of the last 58 years, and have not lost a gubernatorial election in 20 years. Interesting. The other article about the election headline is Turk wins Democratic nomination and will face Hinson. State Representative Josh Turk of Council Bluffs won the Democratic nomination for Iowa's open U.S. Senate seat Tuesday, defeating State Senator Zach Walls of Coralville in one of the state's most closely watched primary contests. CNN and other outlets called the race for Turk. The Democratic primary pitted two state lawmakers, offering competing visions for how Democrats can return to statewide competitiveness in Iowa. Turk centered his campaign on economic populism, working class messaging, and his ability to win crossover support in Republican-leaning areas, while Walls cast himself as an anti-establishment progressive, willing to challenge both Republicans and Democratic Party leadership. This is a once-in-a-generation chance that we've got here in Iowa to have someone in the U.S. Senate that's fighting for the people, Turk told the reporters Tuesday morning after casting his ballot in Council Bluffs. Turk said he believed voters were responding to concerns about affordability, health care, and economic insecurity. "I know a lot of Iowans are hurting all across the state," Turk said. "People are struggling just to be able to put gas in the tank, food on the table, and a roof above their head." In the Republican primary, U.S. Representative Ashley Hinson of Marion easily defeated former State Senator Jim Carlin, securing the GOP nominations and setting up a November showdown with Turk. In a statement Tuesday night, Hinson credited voters across the state for her primary victory and pledged to continue focusing on affordability and government reform. "It's been working Iowans from all 99 counties, and I visited every single one of them who powered this campaign and delivered a resounding victory tonight," Hinson said. Turk, in a statement after securing the Democratic nomination, thanked supporters and framed the general election as a race over who would fight for working Iowans. "This campaign has always been about having a senator from Iowa fighting for the people of Iowa, not for billionaires or large corporations," Turek said. "In the U.S. Senate, I will work with anyone to address rising costs, stagnant incomes, and out-of-control corruption in D.C. that continues to hurt working people." Turek's campaign emphasized his biography as the son of a Vietnam veteran affected by Agent Orange, his experience growing up in a working-class family, and his ability to win legislative races in a Council Bluff district repeatedly carried by President Donald Trump. There's hardly any Muscatine news in the Friday paper, but there is one important sports headline for Muscatine from that paper. There's a picture of girls, it looks like, running on a track. It's titled Class 3 Region 8 Girls Soccer, so it's not running on the track, it's on the soccer field. And under the picture, two different teams are shown, I guess. It shows Pleasant Valley's Joanna Jepson and Muscatine's Kelsey Meineke jostling for position during the 3A regional semifinal game. Muscatine would defeat PV 2-1. In high school postseason sports, regular season records can be deceptive. No one proved that more definitively than the Muscatine girls soccer team on Tuesday night. Entering the

0: Class 3A Region 8 semifinals with a modest 6-10-1 record, the Muskies pulled off the ultimate postseason stunner, upsetting top-seeded Pleasant Valley 2-1 on the Spartans' home field. The shocking victory sends the ultimate underdogs onward to the regional final, turning the postseason bracket completely upside down. From the opening whistle, Muscatine embraced its role as the tournament spoiler, leaning heavily into a resilient defensive game plan designed to weather a potent Pleasant Valley attack. Our mindset was pretty simple, Muscatine coach Edgar Arceo said, We were the underdogs. We had nothing to lose and everything to gain. The hosting Spartans looked poised to validate their top seed. Just 5 minutes into the match, PV junior forward Kai Rebro found the back of the net. Rebro utilized a slick move to maneuver completely around Muscatine senior goalkeeper Mallory Brune, burying a shot to give the Spartans a 1-0 advantage. There are several other pictures of the game, one showing Kelsey Meineke on isolated, the other two of pictures of both teams running up and down the field. Soccer is such a running game. Rather than folding under the early pressure, the Muskies answered with urgency. In the 10th minute, a perfectly placed Muscatine free kick created absolute chaos inside the Pleasant Valley box. Amid a giant scrum of players fighting for possession, Muscatine junior midfielder Kelsey Meineke managed to poke the ball through the crowd and into the net, leveling the score. We knew we were the underdogs in this game, Muscatine freshman forward Gianna Nitzel said, and we knew we had a lot of seniors this year, so we just felt like leaving it all on the field. With the match deadlocked, the battle shifted to the defensive third, where Brune turned in a legendary postseason performance. Pleasant Valley launched a relentless assault, nearly breaking the tie in the 21st minute before a near miss kept the Spartans at bay. 2 minutes later, Brune made an outstanding save off a dangerous corner kick delivered by Pleasant Valley senior midfielder Jonah Jepson. Johan Jepson. Brune was just getting started. Just after halftime, Jepson curled a brilliant free kick toward the net, only for Brune to deny her once again with another spectacular leaping stop. In total, Brune recorded 19 saves, consistently turning away premium scoring opportunities to keep the underdogs alive. I don't think our record is an indication of the type of team we are, Arceo said. We've been on the road a lot this year. We battled every game that we possibly could. Pleasant Valley keeper Andy Vanderschaff made an exceptional save of her own in the 54th minute to preserve the tie. Still, the relentless pressure from the Muskies' counterattack eventually found its mark late in the second half. The defining moment of the match arrived in the 73rd minute. Nitzel chased down a ball on the run, fighting off a Pleasant Valley defender who was draped directly over her hip. Assessing the positioning of the Spartan keeper, Nitzel executed a perfectly weighted chip shot that sailed cleanly over the goalie's head and into the back of the net, giving Muscatine a late 2-1 lead. Something big for me this year was confidence, Nitzel said of her late game heroics. So just running past, I knew I just had a shot, so I took it. I didn't want to take too many touches. That's something I struggle with, so I knew I would take the shot and leave it all on the field. The Muskies managed to defend their narrow lead through the final frantic 7 minutes, sealing one of the biggest upsets in the state this season. Game plan was simple, Arceo said of the tactical triumph. We were going to hold it as close as possible, make it our kind of a game, try to frustrate them as much as we could. With the victory, Muscatine advanced to Thursday's regional final, where it would once again be on the road facing Dubuque Hempstead, whose record is 12-3-1, with a coveted trip to the state tournament on the line. That game has been decided by now. I hope you can find out whether they won or not, and I hope for your sake in Muscatine that they did. And here is one last article. It's a picture of journalist Scott Paley, who was attending a celebration of the announcement of CBS's new fall schedule at Paramount Studios in May of 2024 in Hollywood. The headline says, report, CBS is wrecking 60 Minutes. I'm sure many of you listen to 60 Minutes on Sunday night. It's one I always try to catch for sure. And this is from the Los Angeles Times. Nick Bilton, the new executive producer of 60 Minutes, received a hostile welcome from the CBS News program's most respected correspondent, Scott Paley, as the staff is still reeling over last week's firings. In the first staff meeting since Bilton was named last week, Paley accused CBS News editor-in-chief Barry Weiss of murdering the country's most watched news program, which recently finished the TV season with a 9% rating increase. Recordings of the meetings were circulated to journalists. She is murdering 60 Minutes, Paley said at Monday's meeting. She does not love this place. She was brought in to kill it, and she's been doing exactly that. Paley also attacked the credentials of Bilton, a former New York Times tech reporter and documentary filmmaker who, like Weiss, has no experience running a TV news operation. Bilton was named Thursday to replace Tanya Simon, an unexpected move that also came with the firing of correspondents Sharon Alfonsi and Cecilia Vega. The moves were enacted by Weiss, who has targeted the prestigious program for changes since she arrived at the network last fall. David Ellison, chief executive of CBS News parent Paramount, brought in Weiss, a skeptic of legacy media, with a mandate to move the division more to the political center. But many critics have seen the move as an attempt to placate the Trump administration, while Ellison seeks regulatory approval for his deal to acquire Warner Brothers Discovery. 60 Minutes has long been in Trump's crosshairs. The president sued the program last year over the editing of an interview with his 2024 opponent, former Vice President Kamala Harris. The suit was settled just ahead of the Federal Communication Commission clearing the way for Ellison's Skydance media takeover of Paramount. One person close to to 60 Minutes said attendees at the meeting at the Manhattan West Side offices described it as something they had never witnessed in their careers. The confrontation and the applause Paley received from his colleagues during the meeting also demonstrates how CBS News management may have underestimated the staff's devotion to the program, now closing in on its sixth decade, that has long been considered the most powerful and respected platform in TV journalism. A representative for CBS News declined comment on the meeting. Paley is held in especially high stature at the network due to his work over the years in dangerous war zones. When he was anchor of the CBS Evening News, journalists who died in the line of duty for the network, going back to George Polk, who was killed during Greece's Civil War in 1948. Both Bilton and Weiss reached out to Paley last week to discuss changes, but he did not respond. That's a real shame. I have always thought the world of their work. That's it for this week. Heal, Muscatine, please.
1: Hello, this is Nadine with readings from last week's Clinton Herald. That would be Tuesday, May 26, Thursday, May 28, and Saturday, May 30. We're going to take a look at the local obituaries first. Janora K. Peterson, 79 of Clinton, passed away on Thursday, May 7, at Mercy One Genesis Davenport Medical Center. Honoring her wishes, cremation rites have been accorded with no services scheduled at this time. Lemke Funeral Homes is honored to serve the family of Janora Peterson during this difficult time. Janora was born May 16, 1946 in Clinton, the daughter of Charles and Donaldina Walker Sobers. She was united in marriage to Larry Peterson on December 10, 1983 in Clinton. They were together 37 wonderful years until his passing in 2021. Janora was a member of the AmVets Club, American Legion, Clinton Country Club, and she also volunteered with Mobile Meals. Janora worked for many years at the Quad City Times in advertisement sales. She is survived by her sister, Lisa and spouse Michael Dish of South Beloit, Illinois, five nieces, a special niece Brooke and her daughter, Sunny Reed Matz, with whom she spent her final days, and nephews and brothers-in-laws Lauren and David, sister-in-law Bonnie, along with many extended family members and friends. Preceding Janora in death were her parents, husband, and one sister. Memorials can be made to RSVP of Clinton County, Mobile Meals United, Inc., in memory of Janora. Online condolences for Janora's family may be expressed at www.lemkefuneralhomes.com or on the Lemke Funeral Homes Facebook page. And this from Brunswick, Maine. Margaret Ann Dodd, Nee Higby, 83, died on May 10 at Midcoast Hospital following a brief illness. She was born in Cedar Rapids, Iowa, on September 13, 1942, to Alice and Glenn Higby, Jr. Her father died from polio when she was only 3 years old. As a child, she struggled in school due to a learning disability. In the 1940s and 50s, with no special education programs available, she was passed on from one frustrated teacher to the next without any meaningful scholastic or social learning. Her loving but frustrated mother, after trying one special school after another, finally removed her from the public school system ill-equipped to serve students with learning differences. In 1982, she married Richard Dodd, a longtime employee at DuPont, and they built a life together in Clinton. Richard passed away in 2003. Margaret remained in Clinton and pursued numerous activities with Richard's children and her lifelong close friend, Veronica. In 2016, she moved to Brunswick, Maine to be closer to her brother, Bill Higby, sister-in-law, Heather, and their children. She is survived by her brother, Bill and Heather Higby of Brunswick, Maine, and their children, Matthew, Aaron, and Ethan, and their families, her stepchildren, Dan Dodd and spouse Kelly of Davenport, Deneen Dodd and spouse Frank of Stuart, Florida, and Roger Dodd of Davenport and their families. She will be buried next to her husband Richard at Clinton Lawn Cemetery in Clinton. Memorials and condolences can be shared at www.brackethf.com, and bracket is spelled BRACKETTFH.com. Larry L. Thomas of Clinton passed away May 21, 2026 at Clarissa C. Cook Hospice House in Bettendorf. Visitation was Friday, May 29 at the Snelsorning Funeral Homes, Clinton. Full obituary can be found at www.snelsorning.com. Mary Liebert of Clinton, passed away May 23 at the Alverno. A funeral mass was May 30. Prince of Peace Catholic Church in Clinton at the Snell Zornig Funeral Homes in Clinton. Bernadine M. Daner, 97, of Clinton, passed away Wednesday, May 27 at the Alverno. A funeral mass will be 11 a.m. Thursday, June 4, at the Prince of Peace Catholic Church with visitation from 9:30 to the service time at the church. Burial will be in St. Mary's Cemetery. The Snell Zornig Funeral Homes and Crematory is in charge of arrangements. Online condolences may be expressed by visiting her obituary at www.snellzornig.com. Bernadine Margaret Lemke was born on September 30, 1928, in Lincoln, Nebraska, the daughter of Bernard and Margaret Overton Lemke. After graduating from Lincoln High School, she attended St. Elizabeth Hospital School of Nursing in Lincoln, graduating in 1949. After graduating, she joined her family in Clinton, where she worked at the VA domiciliary. She married George A. Denner on March 23, 1951, at St. Irenaeus Catholic Church in Clinton, and then moved to California while he served in the United States Marines. They would return to Clinton after his honorable discharge in 1954. B. worked as a registered nurse at Mercy Hospital and medical associates for 30 years, retiring in 1990. She was always a nurse first and was called upon from her family to be stitched up or received a shot from her. She was an active member of Prince of Peace and served in the Ladies' Auxiliary. B. is survived by her children, Michael and spouse Ellen Denner of Anamosa, Iowa, John Denner of Clinton, Mary and spouse Eric Jensen of Clinton, Elizabeth Housengay of Clinton, Philip and spouse Beth Denner of Tucson, Arizona, Cindy and spouse Brian Gifford of Clinton, and Catherine and spouse Jeff Hurlbert of Vienna, Virginia, 34 plus one grandchildren, 50 and one on the way great-grandchildren, 4 great-great-grandchildren, her siblings, John Lemke of Clinton, Roger and spouse Judy Lemke of Cedar Rapids, Phil and spouse Carolyn Lemke of Fulton, and Phyllis Warren of Clinton, sister-in-law Jean Lemke of Clinton, and many nieces and nephews. She was preceded in death by her parents, her husband, son-in-law Gary, granddaughter Natalie, 4 great-grandchildren, Jessalyn, Jude, Henry, and Max, 2 sisters, Mary and Ruth, and 2 brothers, Reinert and Carl. In lieu of flowers, memorials can be made to Prince of Peace schools. And from Comanche, Reed M. Colesrud, 78, of Comanche, passed away peacefully surrounded by his family on May 27th at the Alverno. Memorial services will be 6 p.m. Tuesday, June 2nd, at the Comanche Chapel Snell Zornig Funeral Homes and Crematory. Visitation will be from 3 p.m. to the service time Tuesday at the funeral home. For full obituary and online condolences, please visit www.snellzornig.com. That concludes last week's obituaries. Construction of first manufacturing drive roundabout to begin. The intersection of South 19th Street and Manufacturing Drive is to close to all through traffic on Tuesday, May 26, for the construction of a roundabout the City of Clinton expects to be completed September 30. For access to businesses, Today's Dental, Metal Tech, London's Auto Spa, All Pets Mobile Clinic, Ray's Time Out, China One, and Kitchen and Bath, traffic will be detoured from Mill Creek Parkway to Hart's Mill Road to Manufacturing Drive and South 14th Street to 13th Avenue South to Manufacturing Drive. Bluff Boulevard is scheduled to next be closed for construction up to College Avenue beginning June 8. The closure is to coincide with the opening of 2nd Avenue South, which will be used to detour traffic during construction. The city's engineering department can be contacted for further information by calling 563-244-3423 or emailing jasoncraft@cityofclintoniowa.gov or Zane Pinnock at cityofclintoniowa.gov. A policy posted by management at Legends Draft House prohibits motorcycle club colors or patches from being worn on the establishment's property at 2118 Harrison Drive. Gatherings or ceremonies, nor club-related religious or political events are to be held without gained approval, the policy states, to ensure a safe and welcoming environment for all guests. This is obviously motorcycle profiling. Abate, that's ABATE, an acronym, District 21 Coordinator and Mayor of McCausland, Bill Gillespie, said, "I feel like I just went back in time 30 years. According to county and state records, the business was sold by Connor Lee of Clinton to Munt LLC on September 30, 2025, for $1.2 million. Owner-operator Nick Hawkins had, at the time of this article's publishing, not responded to attempts made to contact for further comment. On April 10, motorcyclists were among the bar's patrons until about 11 p.m., Deputy Chief of Police James Baller confirmed in an email dated May 20 that Clinton law enforcement was called to respond to the establishment with no action needed. A sign subsequently posted at Legends bearing the date of April 10 read, "No MC Club colors allowed." The following day, the sign was replaced by the current policy. Iowa Code provides business owners the right to refuse service based on issues pertaining to safety or behavior. Jack Araya of the Broken Spokes Motorcycle Club out of the Quad Cities pronounced on social media following the initial posting prohibiting MC colors, "We will never let a business who is so comfortable discriminating against hikers or bikers earn $1 of our dirty biker money." Gillespie, as well, brought it to the attention of Abate's state coordinator, David Duffy. Abate, a brotherhood aimed toward education, is a not-for-profit organization that fights for riders' rights in legislation while promoting safety through education and hosting or participating in community events for charitable contributions. Clubs today is not what it used to be, Gillespie said. We just won't support Legends. City Hall's council chambers overflowed Tuesday with members of the public there to plead that a moratorium be placed on data centers. "As a council," council member Janet Turpin said, "we need to research this a lot more." QTS, which stands for Quality Technology Services, is deemed, according to its website, the fastest-growing data center company. Since the company's founding in 2003, more than 90 facilities now operate or are under development. A Clinton location composed of 10 500,000 square foot buildings west of Valley Oaks Golf Course, but east of South 54th Street to support digital infrastructure used by businesses and organizations across the country, the website states, is under consideration and in very early stages of planning. The proposed development, for which a site plan is to be submitted to City Council next month, Grow Clinton President and CEO Andy Sokolovich said during an April meeting of the county supervisors, would represent approximately $1.5 billion in taxable revenue. "Our goal is to not only build a data center," a prepared statement by QTS reads, "but to be a long-term partner that invests alongside the community, supports local priorities, and helps create new opportunities for Clinton residents and families." The statement goes on to declare a commitment to responsible operation, That includes a commitment to fund the energy costs for our facilities so local utility rates are not impacted because of our projects, and designing our data centers with a closed-loop cooling system that does not consume water once operational. Members of the public asked the council why they were just hearing of the proposed data center now. It seems like there's a lot of backdoor dealings going on, Christine Voss said. Mayor Scott Matheson stated that neither he nor the council had been offered any money. Council member Cody Seeley said none of the members of the council had signed non-disclosure agreements. Worse than a data center coming, said Nick Powell, would be our city government having a credibility crisis. For nearly 3 hours, the members of the public voiced concerns to the council about data center water usage for cooling, being subject to increased industrial noise and light pollution, heat generation, and air quality impacts. Is a short-term increase in wealth worth the possibility of a long-term impact on our resources? County Emergency Communications Director Jeff Chapman said. Nat Lambert voiced concern about his home near the proposed site of the data center losing property value, while Amy Weiser emotionally wondered how private wells would be affected. Jim Irwin Sr. voiced concern for the electrical grid, and Kevin Bradley asserted the fire department would not be prepared to handle a large fire, a large emergency at the site. Daniel Mayer posed the question of what to do with a facility that's left full of mercury, cadmium, lead, and PFA chemicals. Speakers worried aloud about health impacts. I don't want to take care of more cancer patients, Catherine Wynn Calvin said. I don't want to take care of more asthma cases. I don't want to take more time treating people when it's preventable. The proposed site, according to the county records, remains under private ownership on 3,500 acres zoned for more than 20 years as an M3 industrial district. A City of Clinton ordinance adopted in 2001 and amended in 2007 regulates building and premises uses within the district, permitting that special uses may be approved by the Zoning Board of Adjustments for acid manufacturers, commercial animal, poultry, and bird raising, asbestos products, the storage of manufacture of explosives, exterminating agents and poisons, and manufacture of firearms, among others listed. Currently, our zoning is very permissive in M3, Pat O'Connell, legal counsel for the city, said. If they wanted to proceed without a development agreement, they can proceed now under current zoning. Seeley said he didn't see the need for a moratorium to be placed at this time to allow for a revision of the ordinance. There's nothing moving forward without a development agreement, he said. We are 100% in control of everything that's going to happen here. Ultimately, the council agreed to Turpin's motion that the city's consideration of a moratorium lasting 120 days or until the passage of a zoning amendment, whichever is longer, be placed on the agenda of the council's next regular meeting on Tuesday, June 9. As described by O'Connell, the process for a zoning amendment's passage starts with a draft of criteria given to the Zoning Board of Adjustments, which then undergoes the board's hearing process. The board will then make a recommendation to the council for its consideration. More information on the proposed data center and project status details are available online from QTS at https://q.com/data-centers/Clinton. The Morrison Fire Department, on Saturday, June 6, celebrates 150 years with the community it services. Celebrating 150 years is really about celebrating the people who built and supported this community, Chief Rob Vector said. We're honored to continue a tradition that has lasted generations and excited to bring everyone together to celebrate this milestone. According to the City of Morrison's website, the fire department was founded in 1876 as the Jackson Hose Company with 10 volunteers using horse-drawn equipment. Today, about 30 volunteer firefighters have state-of-the-art equipment housed at 206 West Main Street and collectively serve as a contracted not-for-profit corporation, the City of Morrison, as well as a rural area of approximately 160 square miles. Within that span, the fire department in 2025 responded to 260 calls. In those 150 years, our fire department has had only 281 members serve, Vector said. It speaks volumes about the dedication of our members and the strong connection between this department and the community we proudly serve. The day of the anniversary begins with a car show at the Whiteside County Fairgrounds, that's at 201 West Winfield Street. Registration with a donation entry fee takes place from 8 to 10:30 a.m. with awards at 2 p.m. going to the fire department's choice, 10 best of the best, best of shows, top and top 30. At 3 p.m., a parade of emergency apparatuses goes from the fairgrounds to Cherry Street, then west on Main Street, where an open house at the fire department follows with refreshments. The Morrison Department of Fun hosts a block party on Main Street that evening, with funding raised from a trivia night and calendar and anniversary t-shirts sales to bring food by Brito's Grill and the Presbyterian Church, a fire twirling baton performance by Megan Stickle, an 18-hole mini golf course, and inflatables for kids. The On the Rocks band provides live music from 2 to 5 p.m., then J.C. and the Juice from 7 to 10 p.m. More information on the day's events can be obtained by calling Assistant Fire Chief Brian Johnson at 815-499-7202. The City Council on Tuesday gave Fulton residents Mark and Brittany Sanderson permission to keep two hens and two female ducks in a secure enclosure on their property in the 200 block of Fifth Street. And this is from the Fulton City Council. "I'd be agreeable to this as long as you don't have a whole flock," Third Ward Alderperson Sue Van Campen said. "Keep it to this. Fulton City Ordinance requires the council's permission for any horse, mule, sheep, goat, swine, or poultry to be kept within city limits. Two ducks and two chickens is a minimal manageable number that would stay well within any reasonable standard of nuisance, sanitation, or neighborhood compatibility," Mark stated in a May 13 letter to the council. Mark cited professional experience with both the Iowa and Illinois Departments of Natural Resources, as well as the U.S. Fish and Wildlife Service, in both law enforcement and biological capacities. "I understand animal husbandry, biosecurity, waste management, and responsible ownership at a level that goes well beyond the typical backyard flock keeper," he stated. For their four children, Mark said the fall would provide the opportunity for hands-on daily responsibilities. "There are lessons in self-sufficiency, accountability, and respect for living things that cannot be replicated on a screen or in a classroom," the letter reads. "For us, this is not a hobby. It is intentional parenting." The DeWitt Public Library again will receive the largest distribution of Clinton County fundings according to the resolution up for a Clinton County Board of Supervisors vote on Monday. The board will meet at 9 a.m. June 1 at the Administration Building. It's also accessible on Zoom, and the supervisors have allocated $104,000 for county libraries for fiscal year 2025 to 26. 30% of that will be divided equally between the libraries, which equals $5,200 each for the year and $2,600 each half. 70% of the funding will be dispersed based on circulation. Here's a breakdown of the second half disbursements. Calamus, circulation 194, at $3,026.12. Comanche, circa 581, or that circulation 581, is $3,876.15. Clinton, circulation 4,216, $11,860.34. DeWitt, circulation 10,997, $26,754.65. Lost Nation, circulation 82, $2,780.11. And Wheatland, circulation 502, at $3,702.63. Also scheduled is a discussion about the Iowa Historical Society with possible action. The consent agenda includes hiring June Luke Polowski and Cooper Beauvais as seasonal conservation technicians at $13.50 an hour, approving a new pay rate of $31.15 per hour for Adam Fram as a full-time shop foreman effective June 1, and revisions to the employee handbook. The Fulton Police Department conducted a Memorial Day click-it-or-ticket enforcement campaign for increased seatbelt usage. During the campaign, the police department issued 37 speeding citations, 3 distracted driving citations, and 3 written warnings for seatbelt violations. Thanks to the efforts of our officers, more drivers and passengers were reminded to buckle up, helping to prevent injuries and save lives, Chief of Police Chad Hermes said. Every citation, written warning, and safety check reinforces the message that seat belts work. During the campaign period, routine patrol operations resulted in combined enforcement activity by all on-duty personnel of 192 traffic stops, leading to 45 citations issued, 118 written warnings given, 1 arrest made, and 18 other dispositions. The Click It or Ticket initiative is funded with federal highway safety funds administered by the Illinois Department of Transportation. Preliminary feedback given by the Federal Emergency Management Agency on the county's response to a simulated nuclear emergency has been positive. FEMA specifically called out our traffic and access control process, giving kudos to the Sheriff's Office and Secondary Roads, State Police for their coordination, County Emergency Management Coordinator Chance Kness said Tuesday to the supervisors. Also, got good feedback on our process of getting out equipment and dosimetry and briefing people on safety measures. 25 different local agencies participated in the May 19 drill conducted every 2 years to be evaluated by FEMA. Federal government requirements for nuclear generating station emergency planning and preparedness highlighted after March 28, 1979, when a combination of equipment malfunctions, design-related problems, and worker errors caused the Three Mile Island Unit 2 reactor near Middletown, Pennsylvania, to partially melt down. The United States Nuclear Regulatory Commission calls the event the most serious accident in U.S. commercial nuclear power plant operating history. One of the lessons learned, Kness said, was communicating early and often. The Quad Cities Clean Energy Center is a nuclear plant covering 765 acres in Cordova, Illinois. The facility is 75% owned by Constellation Energy, the largest producer of nuclear energy in the U.S. and a partial funder of Clinton County's emergency management. The remaining 25% of ownership belongs to MidAmerican Energy. The Cordova facility's reactors began commercial operation in the early 1970s and today generate 1,870 megawatts of electricity, enough to power more than 1 million homes. The units are licensed to operate until December 14, 2032. By the vast majority of scenarios, Kness said, if a nuclear emergency were to occur, we have days in advance notice to prepare. On the day of the drill, however, those days were condensed into a matter of about 4 hours. The level of emergency the drill focuses on responding to, Kness added, has never occurred within the United States, but due to potentially lasting consequences, we can't ignore the potential. A draft of FEMA's final report is expected within 30 days. Clinton City employees came up with a new plan to restore Lubber's Fountain in Riverview Park. It's about $900,000, cheaper than the last option, Public Works Director Brian Lemke told the City Council on Tuesday during its Committee of the Whole meeting. The Council unanimously approved moving forward with the plan to allow bidding on different parts of it. Doing the project, however, is contingent on verifying that bond funding is available for the project. City staff is currently doing a comprehensive review of all the city's bonds just to see what's left on things, said Mayor Scott Madison. The estimated cost of the project is $104,000, according to Lemke, noting that could change as he works out details with contractors. Lemke first described the restoration plan. Basically, we're going to put out for bid lining the fountain, some plumbing and some fence work, and then we'll do some in-house work with electrical, the concrete work, and some dirt work. At a March 24 meeting, Lemke presented a $1.1 million plan to rebuild the 92-year-old Lubber's Fountain, drawn up by architectural firm Klingner and Associates. It drew no support from the council. The council's directive last time was to not spend $1 million to build a new fountain, but to rehab the current fountain, said Madison, and that's what we are looking at here, and shaving off a lot doing in-house too, which is pretty cool. According to Lemke's written report to the council, the components of the restoration project that would be contracted out are the fountain lining, and that is estimated at $38,956, plumbing at $20,000, and fencing at $15,000. The in-house work would still come at a cost, electrical $20,000, concrete work $10,000, and dirt work and seeding $1,000. We probably won't get to started on this until we are done with the lookout at Eagle Point, he said. We're going to start when they are done with the walkway. Over $800,000 has been raised for area nonprofits from the Community Foundation of Greater Dubuque's Great Give Day on May 20. The foundation's annual online day to draw donations brought in $820,657, surpassing last year's total of $640,000 in 2,728 donations made by 1,349 donors to 224 participating nonprofit organizations in Dubuque, Alma Key, Clayton, Clinton, Delaware, Jackson, and Jones counties. We are beyond grateful to the people in our region for the incredible outpouring of generosity we saw in just 24 hours, River Bluff Community Foundation Executive Director Aletha Cahoy said. The River Bluff Community Foundation is one of the Community Foundation of Greater Dubuque's 8 affiliate foundations that participate in Great Give Day. In Clinton and Comanche, donors gave $37,057 to 13 participating organizations, including $5,250 to Energize Clinton, $3,665 to the Clinton Class of 1981 Alumni and Friends Scholarship, and $2,915 to the Clinton Substance Abuse Council. A record 232 nonprofits participated this year, competing for $33,250 in bonus prizes from local business sponsors. The Clinton Substance Abuse Council won a $2,000 Facebook video prize drawing, and the Clinton Class of 1981 Alumni and Friends Scholarship won a $500 bonus prize for having the most donors in Clinton and Comanche on that day. The event, since 2014, has raised over $5 million for organizations within the 7-county Dubuque region. More totals are listed online at greatgiveday.org. From Des Moines, Iowa Secretary of Agriculture Mike Naig commented on the Iowa Crop Progress and Condition Report released by the USDA National Agricultural Statistics Service. The report is released weekly, April through November. After a rough stretch of severe weather, Naig said, farmers welcomed a break from the thunderstorms and headed back to the fields, with many areas getting closer to wrapping up planting. Following a warm and sunny Memorial Day in most parts of the state, weather outlooks through the end of May show a likelihood of warmer temperatures and drier conditions. There were 4 days suitable for field work during the week ending May 24. This is a 0.2 days more than last year when there were 3.8 days suitable for field work. Topsoil moisture condition rated 3% very short, 22% short, 70% adequate, and 5% surplus. Subsoil moisture condition rated 4% very short, 20% short, 69% adequate, and 7% surplus. Corn planted in Iowa reached 94%, which is equal to last year's pace. Corn emerged reached 72%. 90% of the expected soybean crop has been planted, 1 percentage point behind last year. Soybeans emerged reached 57% complete, which this is on par with last year. 98% of the state's oat crop has been planted, while 95% has emerged. Oats headed reached 16%. Oat condition rated 84% to excellent. Pasture condition rated 75% good to excellent. First Central State Bank has welcomed Katie Hess to its board of directors, replacing Albert Hess, who recently retired after 30 years on it. Katie Hess is the director of sales and marketing at Liquid Grow Twin State, Inc. First Central State Bank President and CEO Brigham Tubbs said Hess brings an understanding of the financial industry along with a wealth of knowledge of the local and regional agricultural markets. Katie has proven expertise that will be instrumental as we continue to grow as a community bank, Tubbs said. As a local leader with roots in the communities we serve, she understands what's important to our stakeholders. Hess, a graduate of Iowa State University, has almost 20 years of professional experience in the agriculture industry. She was raised on a production agriculture farm in northern Illinois and now resides with her husband Fred and 2 children in Comanche. She still is involved in farming, assisting on the family farm during peak seasons. I'm most looking forward to providing agriculture business information that supports real-world decision-making, Hess said. With nearly 20 years in the industry, I will bring a skill set and perspective to offer insights in today's ag landscape from the farmers and ag business perspective. Hess also will bring a strong local mindset as a board member, having resided in eastern Iowa for more than 15 years. I've always enjoyed living in eastern Iowa, Hess said. The people are very welcoming, and there's a strong sense of community that reminds me a lot of where I grew up. Moving on to sports. Fulton girls placed in the top 10 in 3 events at the Illinois High School Association State Track and Field Meet on Saturday at Eastern Illinois University. The 4x400-meter relay team of Kirby German, Jordan Rathburn, Jessa Reed, and Brooklyn Toms took second place with a season's best time of 4 minutes, 3.22 seconds. Rathburn finished fourth in high jump with a personal best mark of 1.64 meters. The 4x200 relay team of German, Reed, Haley Smither, and Toms placed ninth with a season's best time of 1.45.11. Smith placed 24th in triple jump with a personal best distance of 9.95 meters. German was 24th in discus with a personal best throw of 31.63 meters. Chase Dykstra, also Fulton, pitched a perfect game as his steamer shut out Morrison 4-0 to advance to the IHSA Class 1A Regional Baseball Championship. Dykstra struck out 15 Mustang batters. Jacob Voss hit a triple in the first inning to put the Steamers up 2-0 early. The championship will be played at Drives Field in Fulton at 11 a.m. Go to ClintonHerald.com for complete coverage. Comanche and Central DeWitt softball faced off Tuesday night with the Sabres winning 8-7. The Storm, 0-1, scored 6 runs in the 5th inning, but were unable to come back in the final 2 innings. Sophomore pitcher Olivia Steinis pitched 2 innings, allowing 0 runs with a strikeout. Sabre senior Brinley Schimp went 3-3 at the plate with an RBI as well. Sophomore pitcher Jalen Sinclair pitched 4 2/3 innings, allowing 0 runs for the Sabres, 1-4. Easton Valley Girls Golf is the IGHSAU Class 1A state champions after shooting a plus 125 score over 2 rounds as a team. This is the 3rd year in a row the River Hawks have been crowned state champions. The River Hawks beat Highland by just 2 strokes to win. Easton Valley was led by Addie Fear, who posted a 74 in the first round and an 81 in the second round. She also finished second overall as an individual. Lily Fear shot an 88 in the second round, improving by 7 strokes after posting a 95 yesterday. Sadie Rowling shot a 92 in the final round and an 87 in the first round. Chelsea Schmidt improved 7 strokes as well, posting the final counting score for the River Hawks today with a 96. Central DeWitt sent a pair of athletes to the IHSAA Class 1A State Tennis Championships as part of the singles and doubles individuals. Seniors Max Freshley and Ashton Schneider paired up as double partners for the competition. The pair defeated the duel from Boone High School 6-1, 6-2 in the round of 16. In the quarterfinals, the Sabre duel lost to Sergeant Bluff Luton Senior High School 6-3, 6-4. Freshley and Schneider will also participate in the IHSAA Class 1A State Team Tennis Championship with the Sabres on June 2nd and 3. June 2 and 3. The Fulton Steamers competed in the IHSA Class 1A Boys State Track and Field Meet yesterday. Here are our results from the first day of competition. The Steamers competed in 2 relays, the 4x100 meter and the 4x200 meter. Fulton placed 4th in the preliminaries in the 4x100 meter, advancing to the finals with a time of 42.98. It was a new season best time for Wyatt Connor, C.J. Struckman, Mason Bray, and Brody Glazier. The group will run in the finals on Saturday at 11:40 a.m. In the 4x200-meter relay, the Steamers failed to advance, finishing in 14th place with a time of 1:30.85. The Clinton Lumber Kings dropped 2 in a row against the North Corn Belters to start the season 0-3. The Lumber Kings dropped the first game in the 2-game series 13-6. Third baseman Drake Obermuller went 2-for-3 at the plate and also scored 2 runs for the Lumber Kings. Designated hitter Isaac Sobieszczyk YK, also compiled two hits in the ballgame. Pitcher Hunter Cook threw for four innings, allowing six hits and four runs. Cook struck out six batters out of the 19 batters he faced. The Lumber Kings dropped the second game against the Corn Belchers, 8-1. Center fielder Jalen Ziegler went 2-for-3 at the plate and was the lone scorer for the Lumber Kings. Ziegler stole four bases in the matchup. The Kings left five runners on base throughout the ballgame. The Lumber Kings will be home at May 30 to face the Quincy Doggy Paddlers at 6:30 p.m. And here is the local sports results roundup from May 26. In Clinton, baseball defeated Dubuque Hempstead 8-3 to get back to .500 on the young season at 3-3. Comanche, baseball lost to Central DeWitt 10-0. Senior pitcher Tyson Graves pitched four innings, tossing one strikeout. Softball lost to the Central DeWitts 8-7. The Storm scored six runs in the fifth inning.

DeWitt. Baseball defeated Comanche 10-0 with senior Max Freshley having three hits and an RBI. Sophomore pitcher Colt Miller pitched five innings, allowed zero runs, and had nine strikeouts. Softball defeated Comanche 8-7, and senior Brinley Shimp went 3-3 at the plate with an RBI as well. Sophomore pitcher Jalen Sinclair pitched four and two-thirds innings, allowing zero runs for the Sabres. Easton Valley softball lost twice in a doubleheader against Calamus Wheatland. The River Hawks dropped the first game 13-4 and the second 19-3. In the first game, sophomore Amber Hardung went 2-for-3 from the plate and also had a stolen base. Baseball also played in a doubleheader against Calamus Wheatland. Easton Valley lost the first matchup 5-4 and dropped the second game 17-3. Prince of Peace, the Irish baseball team fell to East Buchanan 11-0. Sophomore Brent Streel went 1-for-2 at the plate. Co-op with Comanche softball lost 8-7 to Central DeWitt. Looking at some area events, the De-Immigrant Windmill will be having bread-making events at the Windmill Cultural Center on Saturday, June 6, July 4, August 1, and September 5. Sign up for slots 10:15 a.m., 10:45 a.m., 11:15 a.m., 11:45 a.m., 12:15 p.m., or 12:45 p.m. Families and individuals, young and old, will be able to use our stone ground flour, mix it up and knead it into dough, and 20 minutes later have a fresh baked loaf of rye or wheat bread to take home and enjoy. 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The Clinton Public Library's Market Music Wednesday concert series at Lions Foursquare Park will begin on June 10 with Staph Infection performing. The concerts are held from 5 to 7 p.m. The rest of the season lineup is July 8, Kelly and Sarah, August 12, Cody Wilkerson, and September 9, Down 24. Admission is free, and a food truck will be at each concert, according to organizers. Volunteer Millers will host Connie Martin as guest presenter of Pre-Civil War Quilts, Secret Codes to Freedom on the Underground Railroad at 6 p.m. Monday, June 22 in the Windmill Cultural Center in Fulton. Martin, of Aurora, Illinois, is a historian and speaks throughout Illinois about the secret codes and hidden messages in the family quilts of her ancestors. Six generations of her family have shared the stories of the safe routes used by the underground and the abolitionists assisting freedom seekers from Kentucky through Illinois to Canada. Martin's mother, Dr. Clarice Boswell, made quilt replicas to show the codes and wrote a book, Lizzie's Story, A Slave Family's Journey to Freedom. Martin will display some quilts and share the family history. Light refreshments will be served following the presentation. The facility is located at 111 10th Avenue and is accessible to those with diabetes or disabilities. Contact 563-249-6115 if you have questions. Tunes in Town in DeWitt will present Three on a Tree at 6 p.m. Tuesday in Lincoln Park. The event will also feature a car cruise-in. Everyone is invited for music, food, fun, and family. Also, DeWitt will host a wine walk
from 4:30 to 7:30 p.m. Thursday in downtown DeWitt. The event will also feature the DeWitt Farmers Market from 3:30 to 6:30 p.m. in Lincoln Park.

0: 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Everyone is invited to attend. Registration remains open for the Tour of the Mississippi River Valley, a two-day ride sponsored by the Quad Cities Bicycle Club. TOMRV will take place the weekend of June 6 and 7. The route will take cyclists along the Mississippi River Valley with an overnight stop in Dubuque. This year's route will be in Iowa only due to construction on the Illinois side. You can register for TOMRV online at https://secured.getmeregistered.com. 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The cost to register for TOMRV is $219, a price that increases to $239 if you register after May 31. One-day riders can register for $109, with that price also increasing on May 31 to $139. Note that no refunds will be offered. QCBC members in good standing will receive a $20 discount on the registration fee. Membership in the club is open to anyone. You can join and learn more via this link at QCBC membership. All proceeds from the ride will be used to support the mission of the Quad Cities Bicycle Club, an organization which promotes, encourages, and supports a safe participation in bicycle riding for people of all ages and abilities, and anticipates and addresses the needs and interests of all aspects of bicycling in the Quad Cities area. Cyclists registering for TOMRV will start the ride on Saturday, June 6, from one of two locations, the Isle Casino Hotel in Bettendorf and Northeast High School in Goose Lake. Those starting from Bettendorf will go on a century ride covering about 108 miles, with an optional longer route covering 113 miles. The shorter route from Goose Lake will cover about 72 miles. The DOMRV routes on Sunday from Dubuque will cover about 95 miles for those returning to Bettendorf with an optional century loop, and about 52 miles for those returning to Goose Lake. Baggage and transportation from Bettendorf and Goose Lake to Dubuque is offered as part of the TOMRV registration fee. No transportation will be available between Bettendorf and Goose Lake. TOMRV cyclists can park their vehicles for free throughout the weekend at both the Isle Casino Hotel and Northeast High School. Overnight accommodations for TOMRV riders are offered at Loras College. Camping options are also available. The cost of both lodging at the college and camping is separate from the TOMRV registration fee. If you'd prefer other lodgings, your baggage can be transported to any hotel within 5 miles of Loras College. Note that a block of rooms for TOMRV riders has been set aside at the Days Inn in Dubuque. Be sure to ask for the TOMRV group rate when you make registrations. Those staying at Loras will have access to showers and restrooms. TOMRV riders can leave their bicycles overnight in a secure storage area that will be set up at the college. The registration fee includes a buffet dinner that will be served at the Loras cafeteria. One-day riders can partake of the dinner for an additional $20, which will bring the one-day total to $159 after May 31. The dinner, bicycle storage, and other services will be available to those who choose not to stay overnight at Loras College and arrange for alternate lodging. As in past TOMRVs, the routes will offer beautiful scenery and a variety of terrains, from flat stretches to climbs up hills and bluffs. Support from certified bicycle mechanics will be available along the route. Cyclists can pause at rest stops that will be stocked with snacks and drinks. 6 rest stops will be available on Saturday and 5 on Sunday. The Saturday ride will include a lunch stop in Bellevue, where sandwiches will be served. Bellevue will also host a stop on Sunday. Saturday will feature stops at Gravert's Apple Basket Orchard near Green Island, Lamotte Recreational Park and a community hosting TOMRV for the first time, and Mines of Spain Park near Dubuque, offering spectacular views of the Mississippi River just a short hike away. Galen House Inn in St. Donatus will host one of the rest stops on Sunday. Packet pickup will take place at the Isle Casino Hotel during the evening of Friday, June 5, from 4 to 7 p.m., and on Saturday morning, both at the Isle Casino and at Northeast High School. If you have any questions about TOMRV or need more information, send an email to tomrvqcbc@gmail.com. And on Tuesday, June 2, at 11 a.m., with lunch at noon, followed by a program about the Clinton Area Showboat Theater, George Curtis Mansion at 410 Fifth Avenue South. 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And Friday, June 5, Wear Orange Day, as proclaimed by Grand Mound City Council to honor lives lost to gun violence. Also, the Iowa Primary Care Association hosts 9 a.m. to noon general technical assistance session and a 1 to 4 p.m. school-based technical assistance session to help organizations prepare for upcoming Iowa HHS funding opportunities at the DeWitt Community Center. 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Incredible Bats, also on Friday, June 5, presents live music, presents live animals from around the world at 11 a.m. Comanche Public Library. That's at 102 12th Avenue in Comanche. And a fundraiser for the DeWitt Police Department with pulled pork sandwiches, chips, dessert, and beverages, 11 a.m. to 1 p.m., First Central State Bank in DeWitt. And also Jackson County Retired School Personnel meet with Speaker Sally Davies at 11:30 a.m. with lunch at noon. And that's at Clover Ridge, 205 Ellers Lane, Maquoketa. 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Saturday, June 6th, the Morrison Fire Department 150th Anniversary Car Show, 8 to 10:30 a.m. registration, 2 p.m. awards, Whiteside County Fairgrounds at 201 West Winfield Street in Morrison. And bread making event for $5 per loaf at the De-Immigrant Windmill in Fulton. 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The Morrison Fire Department 150th Anniversary Parade at 3 p.m. beginning at Whiteside County Fairgrounds to Cherry Street and west on Main Street in Morrison, followed by an open house at the fire department and evening block party. 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On Wednesday, June 3, the Comanche Public Library Book Club at 5:30 p.m. at 102 12th Avenue, Comanche. And Thursday, June 4, National Association of Retired and Veteran Railway Employees meeting with guest speaker Dan Dolan at noon, Pizza Ranch, 1347 11th Street Northwest. That's all we have time for today for last week's Clinton Herald.
1: 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And we have, this is a Just For You, 69 cent for red mangoes each. A pound of California navel oranges, each seedless cucumber, or a pound of zucchini. And another, this is a 4U 99 cent item for 6-ounce blackberries, each avocado, a pound of Pink Lady Fuji or Granny Smith apples, or each red, green, orange, or yellow pepper. And those are the 4U offer is 99 cents. Another 4U offer, this is $1.99 for the following items. A pound of green, red, or black seedless grapes. A pound of yellow flesh peaches or nectarines. A pound of white flesh peaches or nectarines. A pound of black plums. A pound of Honeycrisp apples. 2 pounds select lemons, 6-count mini cucumbers, 10-ounce Angel Sweet or Wild Wonders tomatoes, a pound of ginger root, a pound of cauliflower. And Taylor Form salad bowls, which are 4.85 to 6.85 ounce. 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

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And again, the for you offer is 99 cents. 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And those are for you offer, 99 cents each. 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

Good morning. This is Nadine with readings from the Chicago Tribune. But before we get to that, we're going to take a look at our local weather. Today, showers and thunderstorms before 3 p.m., then a slight chance of showers and thunderstorms after 5 p.m., high near 86. Southwest wind 10 to 15 miles per hour with gusts as high as 25 miles per hour. Chance of precipitation is 90%. New rainfall amounts between a quarter and a half of an inch possible. And tonight, a chance of showers and thunderstorms before midnight, then showers likely and a possibility of a thunderstorm between midnight and 4 a.m., then a chance of showers and thunderstorms after 4 a.m. Mostly cloudy with a low around 67. Southwest wind 5 to 10 miles per hour. Chance of precipitation is 70%. New rainfall amounts between a quarter and a half inch of an inch possible. Saturday, look for a chance of showers before 7 a.m., then a slight chance of showers and thunderstorms after noon. Partly sunny with a high near 88. West wind around 5 miles per hour. A chance of precipitation is 30%. Saturday night, a 40% chance of showers and thunderstorms, mostly cloudy with a low around 68, southwest wind around 5 miles per hour becoming calm. Sunday, showers likely and a possible thunderstorm after 1 p.m., partly sunny with a high near 85%, chance of precipitation is 70%, showers and possibly a thunderstorm for Sunday night, a low around 68, a chance of precipitation is 80%. Monday, showers and possibly a thunderstorm, high near 83, and a chance of precipitation is 90%. Monday night, showers likely, and possibly a thunderstorm before 1 a.m., then a chance of showers and thunderstorms after 1 a.m., mostly cloudy with a low around 69. Chance of precipitation is 70%. Tuesday, look for mostly cloudy with a high near 92. Tuesday night, partly cloudy with a low around 71. Wednesday, mostly sunny and hot with a high near 96. Wednesday night, mostly clear with a low around 75. And Thursday, not to be outdone, sunny and hot with a high near 97. 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And we have just one pending obituary to read this morning. For Thomas E. Hobart, 83, of Moline, passed away Wednesday, June 3, at Unity Point Health Trinity, Rock Island. Arrangements at Whelan Presley Funeral Home and Crematory in Rock Island. There will be a celebration of life at a later date. A nearly $56 billion state pending spending plan is headed to Governor J.B. Pritzker's desk after the Democratic-controlled Illinois legislature approved it in the early morning hours of another overtime spring session. The Democratic governor called the budget package one that would make people-first investments while maintaining our positive fiscal trajectory and protecting working families from paying new taxes, at a celebratory news conference Monday at the Illinois State Capitol. The plan doesn't raise the state's sales or income tax rates, but it does rely on a series of new taxes and tweaks to be balanced, while also reviving some temporary election year tax breaks Democrats last deployed in 2022 when Pritzker was seeking a second term. Pritzker, who faces voters again in November as he runs for a rare third term, still must sign the package into law. Here's a look at tax changes it includes for the state budget year that begins July 1.
under new taxes. Social media platform fee. Anticipated revenue $200 million. The biggest source of new revenue is a new per-user tax on large social media companies. Pritzker made the proposal a prominent part of his budget blueprint in February, arguing that social media companies are profiting from online engagement of Illinois consumers, and they currently contribute nothing to ameliorate the negative effects of their platforms. Under the plan, beginning January 1, social media platforms with more than 100,000 Illinois users will be taxed on a graduated per user scale, 10 cents per month for each user above 100,000, a flat monthly fee of $40,000 for platforms with more than 500,000 Illinois users, plus an additional 25 cents for every user above 500,000, or a flat monthly fee of $165,000 for platforms with more than 1 million users, plus an additional 50 cents per each user above 1 million. Fees would increase annually with the rate of inflation. Companies would be prohibited from passing on the cost to users or reducing access to features based on users' locations in Illinois. The revenue is earmarked for elementary and secondary education, freeing up money to spend on other programs. The budget doesn't include additional general dollars for the K-12 education beyond the minimum $350 million annual increase required under 2017 school funding overhaul. Because even proponents acknowledge the new tax could face legal challenges. Senate Republican leader John Curran of Downers Grove said during a Sunday committee hearing that it could be tenuous, including it in this year's coming year's budget. Digital asset excise tax, anticipated revenue $60 million. Beginning January 1, brokers would be required to register with the Illinois Department of Revenue and collect the tax from Illinois customers. Under the measure, if a broker doesn't collect the tax from a customer, the purchaser would be responsible for paying the tax by the 20th day of the following month. Fantasy sports licensing fees and tax, anticipated revenue, $5 million. Companies would have to be licensed by the board and pay an initial fee of $7,500 if they have more than 7,500 customers, or $500 for smaller operators. Every 2 years, large companies would pay a $5,000 renewable fee with a $300 fee for smaller operators. The companies also would pay 15% tax on revenue after payouts, which would have to be based on the performance statistics from teams composed of real athletes. The contest couldn't be based on the outcome of a single game or an individual athlete's performance. Any athlete, competitor, referee, official, coach, manager, medical professional, or athletic trainer, or employee or contractor of a team or athletic organization who has access to non-public information concerning an athlete or team would be prohibited from participating, according to the measure headed to Pritzker's desk. Targeted digital advertising tax. Anticipated revenue, $0. But the Pritzker administration and others have been more circumspect, particularly in the face of legal challenges to a similar law in Maryland. The budget package includes language authorizing the tax, including a provision prohibiting Chicago and other municipalities from enacting similar taxes of their own, but doesn't count on it producing any revenue in the coming year. Sports exchange wagering. Anticipated revenue is $0. Seeking to tap into the growing world of sports prediction or prediction markets, the state would charge a 1.75% tax on each exchange wager up to $5 million per operator per year. Above that, the tax would be 3.5% per wager. Any revenue that ends up being produced would ultimately go to the state's general fund, which pays for day-to-day operations. And under tax tweets, net operating loss deductions,
Anticipated revenue is $300 million. The current law capping businesses' deductions of prior year losses on their state taxes at $500,000 is set to expire after December 31, resulting in a steep drop in state revenue. The new budget plan calls for extending a modified version of the cap. Going forward, companies could deduct losses above $500,000 at increasing rates over 5 years. Beginning in 2027, companies would be able to deduct 15% of eligible losses, or $500,000, whichever is greater. The limit would increase to 80% of eligible losses, or $500,000, in 2031 and beyond. Remote tobacco retailer tax. Anticipated revenue, $3.8 million. The tweak to an existing tax on remote tobacco retailers would kick in January 1 and apply to sales of cigarettes, pipe tobacco, and alternative nicotine products. Retailers would be subject to the tax when it hasn't already been paid by a distributor. The measure includes a cap on cigar taxes at 75 cents per cigar through 2029. That drew objections from health advocates, including the American Lung Association, who raised concerns during a House committee hearing that the provision would encourage continued cigar smoking and associated health problems due to a more favorable tax rate. Decoupling from the federal tax break for certain stock sales. Anticipated revenue, $0. Illinois would now break from those federal rules taxing gains for individuals who don't hold stocks for the previous federal minimum of 5 years, and for companies with assets of more than $50 million that no longer qualify as small businesses under previous federal rules, among other changes. The state isn't banking on any immediate revenue from this change. To qualify for the federal tax break, stockholders have to own their shares for multiple years, according to the governor's office. And under tax diversions, gasoline sales tax. Revenue diverted is $125 million. Higher gasoline prices, which Democrats have blamed on the ongoing war in Iran and Trump administration policies, are expected to generate a windfall for the state from its 6.25% sales tax on gas purchases. While that gas sales tax revenue was supposed to go to Chicago area mass transit beginning July 1, under legislation that created a $1.5 billion public transit overhaul, the higher prices are expected to bring in more than transit advocates said they needed. The state is diverting $125 million of that surplus to help balance its own operating budget. Leanne Redden, executive director of the Regional Transportation Authority, said Monday that public transportation would get funded at expected levels this year. We expect the transit's estimate for the year remains whole as authorized under the transit legislation, but it will not receive essentially the upside from the higher gas prices that are coming in, Redden said during a meeting of the board that oversees the CTA, Metro Commuter Rail, and Pace Suburban Bus Service. Still, Redden warned, diversions like this can create some uncertainty and could in the future make it difficult to fully achieve the policy goals required by the legislation, which also created a new governing body for mass transit. Sales tax on candy, pop, and shampoo. Revenue diverted, $79 million. Without the diversion, the state would have to find $79 million in cuts elsewhere in the budget, the Pritzker administration said in its budget proposal. The Civic Foundation, a nonpartisan budget watchdog, said such diversions are commonly used to balance budgets, but the tactic doesn't require or represent a long-term best practice. While the policy increases available resources for operating expenditures, it also reduces funding available for capital proposals, the Civic Federation noted in a March report. And under tax breaks, pausing gas tax increase.
The tax would otherwise rise by 1.3 cents to 49.6 cents per gallon on July 1. Instead, the increase would kick in January 1, after voters in the November election have decided whether to give Pritzker a third term as governor. Should this pause take effect, drivers are still slated to be hit with another increase on July 1, 2027. A post on Tuesday on one of Pritzker's government social media accounts imprecisely claimed, while Trump drives up gas prices, Illinois is pausing our motor fuel tax. The budget plan would pause only the annual increase, not the entire gas tax. Drivers would continue to pay the current 48.3 per gallon rate. Back to school sales tax holiday. In another election year rerun, back-to-school shoppers would get a temporary sales tax reprieve for certain purchases August 7 through 16. During that time, the state sales tax on purchases of up to $125 per item for clothing and shoes and any amount of school supplies would be reduced from 6.25% to 1.25%. By one estimate, the state would forego about $10 million in sales tax revenue during the tax holiday. Senate Republicans cleared the first hurdle Thursday as they are struggling to pass legislation to fund President Donald Trump's immigration enforcement agencies, narrowly beating back a Democratic effort to permanently block Trump from creating a $1.776 billion settlement fund for payouts to allies who claim they were persecuted by the government. Republicans still face a gauntlet of Democratic amendments before the bill can pass or advance, setting up a day-long test of party unity. More votes on the settlement fund were planned, including proposals from Republicans, and it was unclear if GOP leaders would be able to fend them all off and pass the legislation. "I can't predict how it comes out," Senator Majority Leader John Thune told reporters between discussions with some of the holdouts on the Senate floor. Senate Minority Leader Chuck Schumer said that Democrats plan to force votes on the tax audit immediately granted to Trump as part of the settlement and a host of other issues, including Trump's East Wing ballroom project, his tariffs, his war with Iran, and his immigration enforcement campaign. Amendment after amendment, vote after vote, Republicans are going to have to answer to the American people, Schumer said. Acting Attorney General Todd Blanche said this week that the fund would not move forward, and many GOP senators said Wednesday that they were satisfied with his remarks. Yet Trump, who has been at odds with Senate Republicans in recent weeks, raised new doubts about the settlement's future on Wednesday's afternoon, just after the Senate had voted to start debate on the immigration bill, when he told reporters that the settlement is very important and said, "I don't know whether it is dead or on hold. I'd have to ask the lawyers," he said. Republican Senators Bill Cassidy of Louisiana, John Husted of Ohio, and Dan Sullivan of Alaska held out for another 3 hours on the Democratic amendment banning the settlement amid discussions over whether to vote for it. Cassidy, who eventually voted against the amendment, lost re-election in a GOP primary 2 weeks ago after Trump endorsed his opponent. Husted and Sullivan, who voted against it, are both up for re-election in November. Senators then defeated a second amendment from Republican Senator Tom Tillis of North Carolina that would also ban the settlement fund but would move the money to a separate anti-fraud fund at the Department of Justice. Most Democrats voted against the amendment, guaranteeing its defeat, but more than 10 Republicans supported it. If Blanche says this is largely inoperative, why not use this moment to codify that? Tillis said ahead of the vote. "Otherwise, you're exposing every one of our members who are in cycle to having to deal with this between today and Election Day, and that makes no sense for something that the DOJ says they're not moving forward with." It was unclear how Republicans would vote on additional amendments.
Cassidy is also planning to offer an additional attempt to curb the fund, and he appeared to be in conversations with a Senate parliamentarian in the morning as he brought her proposals to review. Passage of the roughly $70 billion bill to fund U.S. Immigration and Customs Enforcement and the Border Patrol would end the blockade by Democrats who demanded policy changes after the fatal shootings of two protesters by federal agents in January. The bill would fund the agencies for 3 years through the end of Trump's term. Senate Republicans are using a complicated procedural maneuver to get around the filibuster and pass the budget legislation with no Democratic votes. But it has taken weeks to get the bill to the Senate floor, as Republicans navigated various obstacles to passage created by Trump and the White House, including a $1 billion proposal for the White House security that they eventually scrapped and a fierce bipartisan backlash to the settlement fund. The thing we're trying to do here is to keep the focus on funding for ICE and CPB, Thune said Wednesday evening. This was narrow and targeted from the very beginning and clean, and we're trying to maintain it that way, he said. Democrats say any funding bill for the Homeland Security Department should place restraints on federal immigration authorities, including better identification for federal officers and more use of judicial warrants, among other asks. After federal agents fatally shot Renee Good and Alex Pretty in Minneapolis, Trump agreed to a Democratic request that the Homeland Security bill be separated from a larger spending measure that became law. But bipartisan negotiations went nowhere, and the DHS funding lapsed in mid-February with no agreement on changes to Trump administration's immigration enforcement tactics. Congress eventually funded the rest of the Homeland Security Department at the end of April with Democratic support. But ICE and Border Patrol, which remain without regular funding, and Republicans launched a new effort to pass 3 years of funding for those agencies with no Democratic votes. Former Trump administration National Security Advisor John Bolton has agreed to plead guilty to a single count of retaining classified information under a deal with the Justice Department that could allow him to avoid prison time, a person familiar with the matter said Thursday. The deal would resolve a criminal case filed in October that charged Bolton with 18 counts of either retaining or disseminating classified information, including notes from his time in government that officials say he shared with his family members as he was preparing a memoir about his time in office. Under the agreement, Bolton would also face a $2.25 million fine, said the person who insisted on anonymity. Any prison sentence would be capped at 5 years, but the agreement allows for him to avoid time behind bars, though the punishment will ultimately be up to a judge. The case against Bolton, filed weeks after prosecutors secured indictments against former FBI Director James Comey and New York Attorney General Letitia James, unfolded against the backdrop of concerns that the Justice Department was using its law enforcement powers to pursue perceived adversaries of President Donald Trump. The investigation burst into public view last August when FBI agents served search warrants at his Maryland home and Washington office, but it had been well underway by the time Trump returned to the White House in January 2025. Bolton is a longtime fixture in Republican foreign policy circles who became known for his hawkish views on American power. He served more than a year in Trump's first administration before being fired in 2019 and publishing a critical book that portrayed the president as misinformed and painted an unflattering portrait of his leadership and decision-making. Trump's administration fought unsuccessfully to block the publication of The Room Where It Happened on the grounds that the book risked disclosing classified data. Bolton's lawyers have said he moved forward with the book after a White House National Security Council official, with whom Bolton had worked for months, said the manuscript no longer had classified information. A rearrangement, which typically signals a plea agreement,
is scheduled for June 26 in federal court in Greenbelt, Maryland. The indictment's 18 counts carried a threat of a substantial prison sentence in the event of conviction. Court documents allege that he shared with two family members diary-like entries with information classified as high as top secret that he had learned from meetings with other U.S. government officials, from intelligence briefings, or talks with foreign leaders. After sending one document, Bolton wrote in a message to his relatives, "None of which we can talk about." In response, one of his relatives wrote, "Shh," prosecutors said. The indictment said that among the material shared was information about foreign adversaries that in some cases revealed details about sources and methods used by the U.S. government to collect intelligence. One document related to a foreign adversary's plans for a missile launch, while another detailed U.S. government plans for covert action and included intelligence blaming and an adversary for an attack, court papers say. In a statement released after his indictment, Bolton described the charges as part of an intensive effort by Trump to intimidate his opponents to ensure that he alone determines what is said about his conduct. Bolton also served in the DOJ during President Ronald Reagan's administration and was a State Department point person on arms control under President George W. Bush. Bolton was nominated by Bush to serve as U.N. ambassador to the United Nations, but the strong supporter of the Iraq War was unable to win Senate confirmation. He resigned after serving 17 months through a recess appointment that allowed him to hold the job on a temporary basis without Senate approval. In 2018, Bolton was appointed to serve as Trump's third national security advisor. His brief tenure was characterized by disputes with the president over North Korea, Iran, and Ukraine. Bolton subsequently criticized Trump's approach to foreign policy and government in his book, including alleging that Trump tied providing military aid to Ukraine to the country's willingness to conduct investigations into Joe Biden, who was soon to be Trump's rival in the 2020 election, and members of the Biden family. Trump responded by slamming Bolton as a washed-up guy and a crazy warmonger who would have led the country into World War VI. And we're going to take a brief musical interlude now.

And we're back with more news from the Chicago Tribune. President Donald Trump has said that he will nominate Todd Blanche to serve as Attorney General, tapping his former personal lawyer, who has aggressively pursued the Republican president's agenda while leading the Justice Department in an acting role. Trump said at a dinner Wednesday night at the White House that he planned to nominate Blanche formally on Thursday, according to a video of the event posted on social media by a White House aide. "We are going to make him permanent attorney general," Trump said at the Rose Garden event. Blanche quickly sought to position himself as the favorite for the permanent job after Pam Bondi's firing in April, accelerating investigations into Trump foes and announcing a nearly $1.8 billion fund meant to compensate the president's allies for alleged political persecution. The proposed fund created a bipartisan firestorm that forced the Justice Department to scrap the idea this week in an extraordinary about-face. Blanche was brought into the Justice Department as Deputy Attorney General and was elevated after Bondi's ousting over her failed efforts to prosecute Trump's perceived political enemies. Blanche insisted he wasn't auditioning for the permanent post, but made clear through splashy moves since taking the reins his intent on proving his loyalty to Trump. Blanche's actions have outraged Democrats and other critics who accuse him of still acting like Trump's personal lawyer to carry out the president's campaign of retribution. The $1.776 billion anti-weaponization fund also prompted backlash from Republicans in the Senate who support Blanche will now need an order to be confirmed as Attorney General. While Blanche has maintained he feels no pressure from the president, the Justice Department under his watch has advanced its pursuits of longtime Trump foes. Blanche has strongly rejected accusations that the Trump administration has politicized the Justice Department and has said he is focusing on correcting what he contends were past abuses by the Biden administration. Former FBI Director James Comey was indicted in April over a social media photo of seashells arranged to read 8647 on a beach that officials said constituted a threat to the president. Comey, who has slammed the case as politically motivated, has said he wouldn't be surprised if the Justice Department pursues additional indictments against him. President Donald Trump is again seeking to boost the struggling U.S. coal industry, announcing a plan Thursday to spend nearly $700 million to support coal-fired power plants and coal exports. Trump said the administration will use authority under a Cold War-era national defense law to support 13 coal plants across the country and help build coal plants in Alaska and West Virginia, the first new U.S. coal plant since 2013. The money will also help restart a shuttered coal-fired power plant in Maryland and support construction of a coal export terminal in Oakland, California. The announcements will support or create more than 14,000 jobs in coal, construction, rail, and maritime industries, a White House official said. At a White House ceremony, Trump called coal a great business, adding, "It's real power. In terms of power, there's really nothing like it." The announcement is the latest step by Trump to try to reverse the years-long decline in the U.S. coal industry. The administration said last fall it will open 13 million acres of federal lands for coal mining and providing $625 million to recommission or modernize coal-fired power plants. Trump issued executive orders soon after retaking office to try to revive coal, a reliable but polluting energy source that's long been shrinking amid environmental regulations and competition from cheaper natural gas and renewable energy. Under Trump's orders, the Energy Department has required coal-fired power plants in Michigan, Indiana, Colorado, and Washington State to keep operating past their retirement dates to meet rising U.S. power demand amid growth in data centers, artificial intelligence,
and electric cars. The Energy Department has extended short-term orders to allow those efforts to continue and has ordered oil and gas-fired plants in Maryland and Pennsylvania to run past retirement dates. Energy Secretary Chris Wright issued an emergency order Thursday requiring a coal-fired power plant in Orlando, Florida, to remain open past a planned shutdown this month. Wright has said the administration's use of emergency orders to keep aging coal-fired plants operating helped prevent major blackouts during brutally frigid weather that gripped most of the country in late January and early February. Environmentalist groups denounced the latest effort to boost coal, which comes as the Trump administration has clamped down on renewable energy, including freezing permits for offshore wind projects, ending clean energy tax credits, and blocking wind and solar projects on federal lands. Propping up coal billionaires with taxpayer money is one more way for the Trump administration to put polluters first and put the rest of us at risk, said Kit Kennedy, managing director for power at the National Natural Resources Defense Council. What's next, a taxpayer bailout to build new phone booths? Trump's order will result in higher electricity bills and dirtier air, Kennedy and other critics said. The best thing for the air, the climate, and our utility bills is to let these plants retire peacefully, he said. Coal once provided over half of U.S. electricity, but its share dropped to 15% in 2024, down from about 45% as recently as 2010. Natural gas provides 43% of U.S. electricity, with the remainder from nuclear energy and renewables. The House passed legislation Thursday that would aid Ukraine and sanction key segments of the Russian economy, overriding objections from Republican leaders who warned the bill would undermine the negotiations designed to achieve a comparable but stronger result. The legislation, sponsored by Representative Gregory Meeks, a Democrat from New York, seeks to cement U.S. assistance for Ukraine by providing more than $1 billion in security and reconstruction aid. It would make another $8 billion available for Ukraine's defense through loans. The 2026 to 195 vote is a sign of impatience with Donald Trump's approach to the war and represents the House's second major foreign policy break from Trump this week. The day before, the House, for the first time, approved a war powers resolution aimed at halting U.S. military action against Iran. Supporters were able to force action on the Ukraine bill after gathering 218 signatures on a discharge petition, a legislative tool that allows a majority of the House to effectively bypass leadership. Once rarely successful, House members have used a petition tool during this Congress to pass bills on releasing the government files on Jeffrey Epstein and to extend health care subsidies to many of those who get health care coverage through the Affordable Care Act, though the later measure faltered in the Senate. Meeks said the question before the House was simple. Would it help Ukraine negotiate from a position of strength or help Russia outlast American resolve? We all want this war to end, Meeks said. The question is how. Will we abandon Ukraine and force it into a terrible deal? That is what Vladimir Putin is counting on. Or will this body live up to the commitments we've made since the start of this war? The vast majority of Republicans oppose the measure. U.S. Representative French Hill, the chairman of the House Financial Services Committee, said he is a steadfast supporter of Ukraine. However, the Arkansas Republican said the House was confronted with a flawed, outdated measure that actually cuts funding for the Ukraine Security Assistance Initiative compared to what Congress had agreed to as part of this year's defense policy. Another section could lead to a decrease in NATO spending, he warned. Representative Brian Mast, the chairman of the House Committee on Foreign Affairs, said he believed the bill was a cudgel to fight against President Trump.
This bill, in my opinion, is an unserious bill that was crafted basically a year and a half ago, Mass, Republican from Florida, said. Representative Don Bacon, Republican from Nebraska, broke with most of his Republican colleagues in voicing support for the bill. Are we going to stand with good or are we going to stand with evil? That's what this is all about tonight, he said. Supporters are hopeful that the House's passage of the Ukraine bill would put pressure on the Senate to do the same, but they also know the Senate likely won't go along unless Trump endorses the bill. It's probably not going to get 60 votes in the Senate, but it's going to hopefully force the Senate to address the issue, said Representative Brian Fitzpatrick, Republican from Pennsylvania, who signed the discharge petition and voted to advance the bill. It's going to send a great message to the soldiers of Ukraine. He said the vote would also send a message to Putin that we do have a pulse here, that we do care about Ukraine, and that we are going to utilize our authority to help them. As the war has dragged on, it has gotten more difficult for supporters of Ukraine in Congress to provide additional financial support to help Ukraine defend itself. The U.S. has approved some $195 billion for the Ukraine response, according to the latest quarterly Inspector General report for Operation Atlantic Resolve, with a quarter of that going to replenish weapons stockpiles for the U.S. military. The last major legislation designed to bolster the Ukraine response occurred in April 2024, though modest amounts have since been included in annual appropriations bill. A senior Justice Department official recently instructed prosecutors nationwide to redouble the efforts to pursue criminal charges against non-citizens who have voted, a type of fraud that has animated President Donald Trump's campaigns, but that experts say is exceedingly rare. During an internal conference call with dozens of prosecutors in regional offices May 13, Akash Singh, an associate deputy attorney general, expressed displeasure about what he described as more than 90 open investigations into people who possibly voted in U.S. elections, though they are not citizens, according to an official familiar with the discussions who was not authorized to describe it publicly. Those cases, Singh told the group, were languishing. Singh stressed to the prosecutors that the cases were a priority, urging prosecutors to get creative as they worked to bring charges, the official recalled. Singh added that the acting attorney general was also crystal clear about their importance. Immigrants convicted of that type of fraud, Singh said, should be deported. Singh's reference to roughly 90 open investigations, a tally that has not been publicly reported, provides a rare glimpse at the current scale of the Trump administration's progress on an issue that has been a high priority. Even smaller than the number of active investigations, experts and a review of records suggest, is the number of non-citizens who have been charged with such voting crimes since President Donald Trump took office for a second term. Some experts saw Singh's disclosure as a reflection of how minimal a problem non-citizen voting is. I see this as a vindication of our current system, said Benjamin Cover, a law professor at the University of Idaho who specializes in election law and has written about non-citizen voting cases. Even when you have a very aggressive investigation and prosecutorial effort to go after all the fraud you could possibly find, the number is very small. Trump has repeatedly claimed that Democrats have allowed unauthorized immigrants to enter the United States in order to gain an electoral advantage, and his administration has called for combating election fraud to safeguard the process and build confidence in the electoral system. In recent months, administration officials have intensified efforts to investigate such election fraud cases. The DOJ did not respond to requests for its own tally of charged

represent only a small fraction of the problem. Falsely claiming U.S. citizenship on a voter registration form is a felony under federal law. Voting as a non-citizen is a misdemeanor under federal law. The DOJ's call to charge more non-citizen voting cases was issued as the White House has struggled to push legislation that would require all Americans to provide proof of citizenship in person to register to vote. It also comes as the DOJ is suing several states in an effort to compel them to turn over voter rolls. Don Palmer, an elections expert at the Heritage Foundation, who worked on voting issues at the DOJ between 2006 and 2008, said the prevalence of non-citizen fraud is hard to gauge. Our system was not designed to verify citizenship eligibility, he said. This is an issue that has crept up as more immigrants who are not citizens have come to the country. Early this year, a review of 49.5 million voter registrations provided by several states to the Department of Homeland Security yielded 10,000 records, or 0.02%, flagged for needing further analysis to determine whether the voters were eligible. Several state election officers have determined that many voters get erroneously flagged as non-citizens in these reviews. And election officials and experts say a more reliable snapshot of non-citizen voting comes from audits some Republican-run states have performed, which show rates are extraordinarily small. The New World screw worm fly has reached South Texas. The U.S. Department of Agriculture confirmed this week the first time in decades that the parasite with flesh-eating larvae has threatened the nation's cattle industry. Agricultural Secretary Brooke Rollins said Wednesday the case was in a three-week-old calf in La Pryor, Texas, about 50 miles from the Mexico border. Texas State Veterinarian Bud Dingus said he established a 12-mile quarantine zone prohibiting the movement of any warm-blooded animal outside that zone without an inspection. Rollins said there are no other detections of the fly in the U.S. An official said the fly's larvae don't ingest food. Properly treated, the calf should recover, Rollins said. Rollins, U.S. and Texas agricultural officials and cattle industry leaders have been sounding public alarms about the fly's movement across Mexico for more than a year, spurred on by memories of it causing tens of millions of dollars of losses, potentially billions in today's dollars, before its eradication in the 1970s. It is the first confirmed case in Texas since 1966, Rollins said. The months of effort to keep the fly out of the U.S. have included dropping millions of sterile screwworm flies in the area to mate with wild females, the same method used successfully before the fly was eradicated. Rollins said the USDA is confident enough in its preparations that it believes there is no threat of mass infestation. There is no reason to believe this incursion will result in establishment of the pest in our country, Rollins said. The announcement of the suspected case comes a day after Rollins had an online news conference to highlight that the cases confirmed in Mexico were as close as 25 miles from the border, and to outline the USDA's efforts to combat it. The New World screwworm fly is a tropical species that decades ago infested cattle across the southern United States, but it was contained in Panama until late 2024. The female fly lays its eggs in open wounds or mucous membranes, and they hatch into larvae that eat flesh, making them unlike most fly species, and can infest livestock, wild animals, household pets, and even humans. Infestations can lead to death if left untreated. In August 2025, federal health officials confirmed a case of a Maryland resident who had traveled to El Salvador, but the victim recovered and officials found no transmission of the parasite. Before that, the last outbreak was in the Florida Keys in September 2016, mostly among wild deer.

0: and it was contained early the next year. Parasite eradication efforts were so successful that the U.S. shut down facilities for breeding sterile flies, leaving only one in Panama for decades. That is changing. The USDA dedicated $21 million to convert a fruit fly breeding facility in southern Mexico into one for breeding screwworm flies, opened a new center for dispersing sterile flies bred elsewhere in southern Texas, and has started construction on a $750 million screwworm fly factory there. The breeding facility in Mexico should be operating next month, Rollins said. SpaceX says it plans to raise up to $75 billion when it goes public this month, setting the stage for the largest ever stock market debut and putting Elon Musk on course becoming the world's first trillionaire. The company, formerly known as Space Exploration Technologies Corporation, said Wednesday that it will sell 555.6 million shares at $135 apiece in an initial public offering. The estimated proceeds would easily top $26 billion raised by oil giant Saudi Aramco in 2019. The offering would also give SpaceX a market value of $1.77 trillion. Only six companies in the S&P 500 are worth more, with NVIDIA tops at $5.2 trillion. Beside the size of the offering and the expected proceeds, SpaceX amended prospectus updates details about how much control the company Musk will have. As SpaceX CEO, Chief Technical Officer, and Chairman, Musk's voting power will come primarily through his ownership of 5.22 billion Class B shares, which give the holder 10 votes for every share he held. According to the filing, Musk would have 82.4% of the voting power in the company. Forbes values Musk's net worth at $826 billion and his stake in SpaceX at $542 billion. The estimated value of his SpaceX holding was based on an overall value for the company of $1.25 trillion. Based on those numbers, a $1.77 trillion valuation for SpaceX would boost Musk's net worth by $223 billion, making him a trillionaire. However much of Musk's worth is in stock, he has yet to cash in. The filing shows that the company lost $2.6 billion from operations last year on $18.7 billion in revenue, and the losses kept piling up at the start of this year, too. American Airlines is temporarily suspending some of its routes this summer as steep costs of jet fuel continue to strain carriers' budgets amid the war with Iran. American said in a statement that it had adjusted service for select routes in August and September, and that impacted travelers would be offered alternative arrangements or refunds. The Texas-based airline cited elevated fuel costs and maintained that these changes were in line with wider industry trends. American also said that it was not cutting any of its routes indefinitely and that it was proud to offer an industry-leading network with more flights than any other U.S. airline. Still, the summer suspensions could cause headaches for travelers already facing fewer flight options and higher price tags across their budgets. Airlines around the world have canceled flights or similarly trimmed schedules through the coming months, and many are also hiking fees or cutting other perks in economy to save money. That's because the cost of jet fuel, which can account for about 30% of an airline's total expense, has soared during the war. A barrel averaged at nearly $142 last week, according to the International Air Transport Association. That's down from an April peak, but still far higher than the $99 jet fuel was going for per barrel before the U.S. and Israel launched the war with attacks on Iran in late February. Most traffic in the Strait of Hormuz, a key waterway for the world's flow of oil, has remained at an effective halt over the last 3 months. Prices have cooled some recently as markets hope for an eventual reopening of the passage, but the U.S. and Iran have yet to reach an agreement. Consumers aren't only feeling the squeeze in air travel. Gasoline, food, and other essentials are also being hit. The national average for a gallon of regular gas Thursday was $4.24, up from less than $3 in late February, according to Motor Club AAA. The average long-term U.S. mortgage rate eased this week from its highest level in 9 months, welcome relief for prospective home buyers. The benchmark rate, 30-year fixed rate mortgage, fell to 6.48% from 6.53% last week, mortgage buyer Freddie Mac said Thursday. The average rate remains below 6.85%, where it was a year ago. As recently as late February, the average rate on a 30-year mortgage had slipped just under 6% for the first time since late 2022. It hasn't fallen below that threshold since. Last week, it surged to its highest level since August 28, when it was 6.5%. And that's all we have time for today for this first part of the news from the Chicago Tribune. But stay tuned. There's another hour coming.
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Good morning. This is Carol Morrow. I'll be reading to you from this morning's Quad City Times for today, Friday, June 5th. First, here's the weather forecast. Today, showers and thunderstorms before 3 p.m. Then, a slight chance of showers and thunderstorms after 5 p.m. High near 86. Southwest wind 10 to 15 miles per hour with gusts as high as 25 miles per hour. Chance of precipitation is 90%. New rainfall amounts between a quarter and half of an inch possible. Tonight, a chance of showers and thunderstorms before midnight, then showers likely, and possibly a thunderstorm between midnight and 4 a.m., then a chance of showers and thunderstorms after 4 a.m. Mostly cloudy, with a low around 67. Southwest wind, 5 to 10 miles per hour. Chance of precipitation is 70%. New rainfall amounts between a quarter and half of an inch possible. Saturday, a chance